0: would be problematic for him. He was also already facing corruption and fraud charges, and Israel is now involved in wars on a number of fronts, Gaza, Iran, Lebanon, involved in Yemen, Syria, none of which are going well. So you would think that would mean that that person would be very unlikely to be re-elected. However, the astonishing thing is he seems to have a very good chance of being re-elected. He is the great survivor, and he is sort of neck and neck in the polls with this man who I went to see, Gadi Eisenkot, who is the main challenger, and quite an unexpected challenger.
1: Now, he was motivated to enter the political arena by a number of events in Gaza, but particularly the death of his son.
0: Yes, so he was the chief of the IDF, the Israeli army. He worked his way all the way up to the top. And then he was in Netanyahu's war cabinet after October the 7th. And he quit because he felt that the focus was much too much on and trying to kill Hamas and destroy Gaza, and not on bringing the 251 Israeli hostages back, which is what he thought should have been the main priority. So he quit, but his son, like most young Israelis, had to do national service, was reservist. So he was called up after October the 7th, and he was tragically killed a couple of months after that, trying to rescue the bodies of two of the hostages from Gaza, with another soldier who was also killed in an IED. So he was just 25, and obviously extremely sad. So his father at the Shiva, the Jewish morning ritual, is said to have decided there and then that he would actually run for office against Netanyahu.
1: And he has a middle-of-the-road party. The question is, you've talked about him and said he's not exactly charismatic. In fact, he's anti-charismatic almost. And yet, he's neck and neck in the polls. Can you explain?
0: Yes, people describe him as a sort of anti-Netanyahu, as his own campaign manager says he makes very boring TikToks. Whereas Netanyahu is extremely eloquent and charismatic, and grew up in a sort of affluent neighborhood of Jerusalem, studied at Harvard, at MIT. Gadi Eisenkot is completely different background. His parents were Moroccan Jews, so he came from a very humble background and worked his way up, and he has a really quite, sorry to say, but dull delivery, sort of dull in dress as well. His party, maybe people want that because Netanyahu's the sort of ultimate showman, salesman, and Gadi Eisenkot has called his party Yashar, which is Hebrew for like straight or honest, and that seems to resonate with people. They feel he's, direct, down to earth, and the fact that he lost his son, and many Israelis have lost relatives in these last few years, resonates with people.
1: Mm. He is also pushing for an inquiry into the events of October the 7th because, of course, never mind the conspiracy theorists who have all sorts of suggestions as to why October the 7th was allowed to happen. There's no doubt that Hamas committed the terrible atrocities of October the 7th. But Netanyahu has resisted inquiries into what went wrong.
0: Yes, I mean, it's astonishing that there isn't an inquiry. As I said, that is the biggest national security failure that Israel has ever experienced. And so Gadi Eisenkot says day one he will launch a commission of inquiry. And that's very popular. I went to hear him speak. People, applauded very loudly to that.
1: So that is one of his main planks. What kind of Israel does he want to see, should he win? I mean, a party of honesty, because you read all sorts of conflicting views. There are those who say that, the destruction of Hamas, securing Israel's borders, this is the only way forward for Israel. And then there are other voices, there are many of them, but how, numerous they are and the totality of things, I'm not so certain. People saying, well, we're losing the soul of Israel. What Israel is doing is unconscionable. It's lost any moral high ground it had in international affairs. It's lost many friends and allies by the behavior. But the response to October the 7th, in other words, was so extreme that it has kind of lost the heart and soul of Israel.
0: Yeah, I think there's two separate things there. So Gadi Eisenkot, very much says that he's fighting for the soul of Israel. And as you said, Israel's reputation now internationally, because of what they've been doing, has never been so low. And in fact, the first question when I heard him speak that he was asked was, what would you do to restore that reputation? But I don't think we should confuse that with thinking that people in Israel want a different strategy necessarily in these wars. I mean, one of the strange things I think for outsiders going there is you would think the priority of anybody taking over would be to end these wars, but it really doesn't seem to be an issue. And I went to a really kind of chilling place right in the south of Israel on the border with Gaza, less than half a mile from Gaza. So you can see from this hilltop, even with the naked eye, the ruins, the absolute devastation of Gaza. But you can also pay 5 shekels and look through binoculars and see close up. And there's a constant stream of people coming, and it's like a kind of tourist spot. It's really weird to be there. And everybody, without exception, while I was there, who came up was in favor of what was happening. And in fact, the very first lady that looked through the binoculars, she said to me, I'm horrified. So I thought she meant horrified by the destruction. And she said, no, I'm horrified because there's still some buildings standing. So, this is the view, unfortunately, of many people there, because, of course, these attacks were so horrific on October the 7th. But I think many of us would question the proportionality of the response, to say the least. And that this does not seem to be the issue in the elections at all.
1: To what extent have the general Israeli population managed in their own heads to dehumanize Palestinians completely, that they're not really equivalent human beings, they're vermin.
0: People I spoke to were referring to them as saying that they're animals. I think we should also bear in mind, there's been a lot of discussion about Gaza, and rightly, but I also spent a week in the West Bank, which is the other Palestinian territory, occupied territory. And, within a few minutes of Jerusalem, you're in all these places that are being occupied, including actually parts of East Jerusalem, by Israeli settlers. And it's frankly quite shocking to see what's happening. The number of settlers now, the number of attacks, the gates that have been erected, cutting off Palestinian villages so people every day to get home from work or if they go shopping, they're having to do enormous circuitous routes, journeys that should take 10 minutes are taking hours, or to get for kids to get to school. People are dying because they can't get to hospital because of these gates. Life is absolutely miserable for Palestinians in those territories, and it's not the same kind of devastation and destruction as Gaza, but it is very grim and difficult and getting worse. And some people believe that Netanyahu may be stirring this up more now too, because of the elections coming up, be able to again present himself as a kind of war president that has to be there to keep fighting off all these people.
1: Christina Lam, Chief Foreign Correspondent for the Sunday Times. Christina, thank you very much for joining us on the program.
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1: The alleged Dublin crime boss Daniel Kinnan has been extradited from Dubai and is expected to land in Ireland sometime this afternoon. In a moment, we'll talk to News Talk's court correspondent Frank Graney about what happens next judicially. But first, we're going to speak to News Talk reporter Molly O'Connor, who's at Casement Airdrome in Baldonnell, where the landing is expected to take place in the next few hours. Molly, good morning.
3: Good morning, Pat. How are you?
1: So what's happening there? Are you all gathered just drinking coffee waiting for the landing?
3: Well, honestly, it is very quiet out here at the moment. Daniel Kinnan is not expected to touch down for a good few hours at least when we last checked. He was actually just gone over or just entered into Saudi Arabia. So we're not expecting him to touch down on Irish soil for the first time in over 10 years until after 7 at the earliest, I'd say, this evening. So it's currently very quiet. Not a whole lot of media around either, but given how internationally known the Kinnan name is, I'm sure we can expect plenty more over the next few hours. I am just peering through a fence at the moment. There's a number of bushes and fences separating me from the tarmac. But as you can imagine, a massive security operation is in place involving Gardaí, the Defence Forces and the Irish Prison Service, which actually recently purchased a bulletproof and bombproof escort van. It's been quite the operation to get Daniel Kinnan back to Ireland. He was arrested in Dubai by police in April on foot of a warrant issued by the Irish courts over alleged serious organised crime offences. He was arrested as part of a joint operation between the Gardaí and authorities in the UAE on foot of an extradition request from the Irish authorities. So Daniel Kinnan attempted to appeal his extradition, but recently lost that appeal.
1: Yeah, so that's the end of his stay in Dubai. I'm interested, I don't know whether anyone from the Air Corps is around to talk about the jet, because at the range of the jet nominally, when I looked online, was 10,186 kilometres. The distance Dublin-Dubai and a little bit more of Baldonnell, 7,614 K. So I'm wondering why it has to stop to be refueled. Anyway, that's only a by the way, Molly. Anyway, you're going to be on your own for a little while longer, it would appear, before the media hordes descend on Baldonnell for the great arrival. Thanks very much for joining us, Molly. Frank Graney, our courts correspondent, joins me now. Frank, good morning.
4: Good morning, Pat.
1: A number of issues. First of all, the blanket coverage of all of this. Is there a deliberate strategy here to let everybody know what's happening, when he's due to arrive, and so on and so forth? Because that would seem to be a security risk.
4: Yeah, it's a funny one, isn't it? I mean, it was the same when Sean McGovern, a man believed to be Daniel Kinahan's right-hand man within that Kinahan cartel, when he was brought home last year amid a high drama, it was the very same. And the operation to bring Daniel Kinnan seems to be following similarly, albeit they're using a different aircraft, as you say. And every step along the way, I mean, we can literally see online the progress of that aircraft. But I think the Gardaí are pretty confident that they have a very tight security operation in place. Yes, the public may know when that plane touches down in Baldonnell, and I'll certainly be in the courthouse when he's expected to be brought before the criminal courts of justice a little later this evening. There is a huge security operation in place. It was the same with Sean McGovern. From what you're hearing, efforts have even been stepped up since that, and that passed off without incident. So I think on Garda Síochána, the Irish Defence Forces and all involved in bringing Daniel Kinnan back to Ireland to face a charge that we don't know the exact details of just yet, but that will all become clear a little bit later.
1: I mean, to clarify, the kind of security risk they're concerned about is not that, you know, some elements of the Kinnan gang would try to, you know, attack the bombproof van and liberate Kinnan, but rather that people who are opposed to Kinnan would try to do him harm and anyone else who got in the way.
4: Yeah, precisely. I think there are a lot of elements and a lot of risks that on Garda Síochána and the very experienced and specialised officers that are dealing with this operation, including their colleagues in the Irish Defence Forces, there are a lot of scenarios that they have looked at, and they have, as best they can, they have tried to, I suppose, map out each potential scenario and reduce the risk of all of those things happening. As you say, the Kinnan cartel, as we now know is a transnational a criminal empire with untold resources at its disposal. So, yes, the Gardaí would be concerned about a potential springing out of Daniel Kenahan, and also, as you say, retaliation, because as we know, the Kenahan cartel has been involved in a very bloody gangland feud for the best part of a decade now. So all of those measures obviously will be taken into account. You have to also, while we may be able to look at the progress of the aircraft, what we absolutely don't have access to is all of the intelligence that has gone on the ground and that continues to go on the ground with Gardaí looking at people that they may be concerned about as Daniel Kenahan is transferred to the courthouse.
1: And of course, prison. I mean, I watch a lot of these movies. It could be a decoy. He could be in first class in Emirates and already here.
4: That's it.
1: Who knows?
4: And there was actually a decoy deployed. It's interesting that you make that point, and I know you make it very tongue-in-cheek, but there was a decoy deployed after Sean McGovern arrived in Baldonnell when he was brought home under a similar high-security operation. There was a decoy to the courthouse. So we weren't sure, and there were journalists at Baldonnell in the same way that Molly is today that were following the convoy, but we're not certain which convoy actually had Sean McGovern. So I imagine similar measures will be put in place today.
1: Did the beginning of the end for Daniel Kenahan really start with the declaration by the Americans that he was on their most wanted list?
4: Absolutely, yeah. I think you can trace that back. That was 2022. That was 4 years ago. And I think everybody who was living in the UAE at the time, the senior figures in the Kenahan cartel, I think that was the first time that they really felt like they were in trouble and that the long arm of the law could actually reach into them. Because what happened in the intervening years was the UAE started to have conversations with governments like our own, and there was a lot of work done behind the scenes to, I suppose, remove the safe haven that it was perceived to be over the years. And what we saw then in more recent times was an extradition agreement signed for the first time between our government and authorities in the UAE. And then obviously you saw, as I mentioned, Sean McGovern being brought home. And once that happened, I think Daniel Kenahan felt that he was probably going to be next, because what it did was the Sean McGovern case and extradition, that is, that just removed any doubt about how the UAE felt about people like Sean McGovern and other career criminals living on their territories.
1: Do we know what charges Daniel Kenahan is likely to face? I mean, he will be charged as soon as he sets his foot on the tarmac, I believe. But more charges might follow from initial charges. I'm just thinking back to the, and you covered it, the Jerry Hutch case, yeah, and how, you know, none of us could understand why the charges that were brought were so confining that broader charges might have given us a different result.
4: Yeah, Jerry Hutch was charged and acquitted of the murder of David Byrne at the Regency Hotel, which is seen as I suppose, the major flashpoint in the feud between the Hutch organised crime group and the Kenahan cartel. As I say, Jerry Hutch was acquitted of that. No further charges were brought in relation to him. We don't know precisely what Daniel Kenahan is going to be charged with, but I understand that it will be a single charge of directing the activities of a criminal organisation. Sean McGovern pleaded guilty to two charges of that. He was sentenced to a total of 24 years in prison. That was in relation to the murder of a man called Noel Kerwin, and also the attempted murder of an associate of the Hutch gang. So we don't know the particulars, what the precise allegation will be against Daniel Kenahan. As you say, he will be charged as soon as he touches down on Irish soil, and then all will be revealed when he is brought to court a little bit later.
1: All right, and any trial that happens is likely to be pretty extensive and long, I would suspect.
4: Yeah, I suppose it depends on the evidence. The trial against Sean McGovern, and I know we're potentially not comparing like with like, and that's maybe not helpful, but the trial there would have involved an awful lot of encrypted messaging, CCTV, all of that kind of stuff. It would have been a circumstantial case, which generally takes longer to present. Let's not forget that it will be the intention of the state that if this is contested, that it will be held before the non-jury special criminal court. So you won't have a jury in that instance. And in my experience, trials before the special criminal court can run a little bit smoother as a result, with things not having to be explained ad nauseum to the average Joe or Jane. But let's see what he's charged with, firstly. Let's see how he meets the charge, if he contests it, if it's going to trial. All of these are going to be thrashed out in the coming days and weeks.
1: Now, here's a question from a listener. Why do we not just hand Kinnan over to the US authorities, as they've offered a $5 million reward for his capture? If found guilty of serious charges, then Kinnan would receive a far greater sentence in the US than anything that could be handed down by the Irish courts. Now, that is presuming that an extradition request would be put in by the Americans, which we don't believe to be the case.
4: Yeah, and it's also making a number of other presumptions that Daniel Kinnan is going to be convicted. And he, like anybody else that comes before the courts in this country and elsewhere, is entitled to a presumption of innocence if he contests the charge or charges as they're brought later today. This was obviously an investigation, a thorough investigation by members of our police force, an Garda Síochána. And the jurisdiction of the offence itself, that may be relevant in terms of where it is brought. So he's on his way back, as Molly has said. We'll watch closely that flight of the government jet. Molly will be on the ground to bring us updates in relation to it. And I'll be in the courthouse later, eagerly awaiting Daniel Kinnan's appearance. And regardless of what happens, you do feel that this is a really significant moment in An Garda Síochána's battle against organized crime. It's 10 years since the Regency Hotel attack. That was an incident that Gardaí believed Daniel Kinnan was the main target. As we know, David Byrne was shot dead in that particular incident. Jerry Hutch stood trial for it and was acquitted.
1: All right. Well, there's all sorts of texts coming in about the plane. For example, it has to have a reserve of fuel in case there's fog at casement. That's a reference to its lack of that eye in the sky capability that most Dassault Falcon 6Xs have. Other people quoting the Elton John song, Daniel is traveling tonight on the plane. I can see the red taillights heading for Spain. Oh, and I can see Daniel waving goodbye. God, it looks like Daniel. Must be the clouds in my eyes. And lots of people thinking of that. Anyway, Frank, you'll be reporting for News Talk right throughout the day as this story unfolds. So thank you very much for joining us. And before that, thanks to Molly as well.
2: 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News Talk, conversation that counts.
1: I'd like to say thank you on behalf of the group and ourselves, and I hope we've passed the audition. Words famously spoken by John Lennon at the end of the Beatles' last ever live public performance atop number 3 Savile Row, the headquarters of Apple Corp. It was on the 30th of January 1969. But just two floors beneath the rooftop, staff songwriters Benny Gallagher and Graham Lyle were so committed to their craft that they kept working through the chaos, unaware that music history was being made above them. The Scottish duo went on to write many hits for themselves, including today's choice for the lyrics of Thing. Paul Harrington's with Morning Paul.
5: Good morning, Pat.
1: Well, it's a song that conjures travel, and certainly every time I hear it puts me in a holiday mood.
5: Absolutely, me too. And of course, you would have to be of a certain age, I suppose, to remember the TV commercial, or not remember it in my case. I mistakenly thought it was Budget Travel used it, and then I carried out some research that led me to JWT. But if anyone's listening, they might let me know, because I think I stumbled upon another one where I thought it was a TV ad campaign by Aer Lingus. Anyway, I've covered all bases there. Song, as you say, is called Breakaway, written by Gallagher and Lyle, who were the staff writers for the Beatles organisation, and they were paid £25 a week for their labours, and a very diligent pair they were, hell-bent on finishing a tune for Mary Hopkin, that they were actually oblivious to the roof concert. Now, it is conceivable if they were in a soundproof studio down in the basement or whatever, they wouldn't have heard any of the commotion. Mary Hopkin, by the way, she was one of Apple Records signings. She had been performing on a TV talent show called Opportunity Knocks with Huey Green. And believe it or believe it not, Twiggy, the very famous 1960s fashion model, spotted her on the telly, recommended her to Paul McCartney, who she obviously knew, to sign her to his new label, which he did. He also produced her hit single, Those Were the Days. But Gallagher and Lyle wrote several hits for Mary before they moved on from Apple.
1: Now, after they left Apple Records, they were founding members of a 1970s band called McGuinness Flint, but less than 2 years later, they decided to go it alone as Gallagher and Lyle.
5: And they did, and of course they did. They had written several hit songs for McGuinness Flint, including their first hit single, which was When I'm Dead and Gone. There were two camps in the band, and that rarely ends well. They had other problems too. They had difficulty reproducing their records in live shows, and the concerts were disappointing. There was pressure on them to produce another album quickly on the back of their success. All of these things combined caved them in, and of course they failed chart-wise, and so on a downward trend with artistic differences in the mix, it meant that the two lads moved on, which was a good thing, because that's when they started to have real success. But it wasn't until their fifth album, called Breakaway, that yielded the main success. Is like Heart on My Sleeve, I Want to Stay With You, and of course today's song choice, Breakaway.
1: Now, it's a lot of albums to make it before you crack it. So I suspect at this point it must have been a make or break album for Gallagher and Lyle.
5: Well, it really was. In an interview I read, Benny Gallagher talked of very different experiences with A&M Records compared to others, saying, although by the time the album Breakaway came along, it really was make or break, as you say. The pressure was on, but apparently not from the record label. He said that they were very supportive through four other albums. They backed them all the way. And there was other A&M artists, by the way, like Supertramp, Joan Armatrading, Christa Berg, who their careers all had great longevity. And his point being that the good labels recognised the talent and they would play the long game.
1: Now, the song we're talking about, did it hurt Gallagher and Lyle that Art Garfunkel managed to record it first?
5: Absolutely not. I mean, he had a hit with it in 1975, and it was also the title of one of his solo albums. And the funny thing was, he reached number two on one of the major charts, but he couldn't hit the number one spot because it was occupied by Paul Simon with 50 Ways to Leave Your Lover. Anyway, that's the way that goes. It was a great version with David Crosby and Graham Nash on backing vocals. Thematically, it had a similar feel to Elton John's Daniel. Some of the lyrics, I watch the distant lights along the runway disappear into the evening sky. Oh, you know, I'm with you on your journey. I never could say goodbye. Now, I know we mentioned earlier how it was used in the holiday context, but it is actually less about heading off on a fun holiday together, but more about a breakup and, you know, two people putting distance between themselves. It's not the sun you're trying to find. Something else is on your mind. You need a little space and time to break away.
1: And that's the idea of a break, I suppose, a change of scenery, recharge the batteries, and who knows, with a fresh perspective, renewed enthusiasm, maybe they got back together again. But it's still holiday season, plenty of time for a breakaway. So, Paul, in your own time, take it away.
5: Thanks, Pat.

0: That's a lovely Galler and Lyle song, Breakaway, as performed by Paul Harrington.
1: This is the Best of News Talk. 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
0: Now, this week, after months of assumptions that LIV Golf was on its last legs, its chief executive said they have secured funding to keep it alive. Since its inception, Saudi investments in LIV have totaled more than $5 billion, and it has faced accusations of sports washing. But why do sports fans seem to pick and choose when to care about sports washing? Many of us this summer would criticise FIFA president Gianni Infantino and all the antics there about hydration breaks and the red card interference and so on, and indeed the treatment of the visiting Iranian team and a Somali referee who was not allowed in to do his job. We criticised all of that, but still we sat back and we enjoyed all the football. Are we being hypocritical by being so anti-LIV and, in fact, pro-World Cup, given all the goings-on? Is our sport tunnel vision so bad that we only care about these things when they're in the tunnel with us? Well, joining us now to talk about all of this and a little bit more is sports correspondent with the Irish Times, Gavin Cooney. Gavin, good morning.
2: Morning, Pat. How are things?
0: Very well. And first of all, I suppose we should mention the big sporting set piece today in Croke Park. The camogie is on.
2: Yeah, Galway and Cork. I mean, this is the chief rivalry in the sport at the moment, and this is almost the decider in a best of three series. The sides have met in each of the previous two All Irelands. It's one win each. It was very physical, quite saucy end to last year's final, which further seeds that sense of a true rivalry. So, all great sports, or all sports, should I say, want great rivalries. That sells the sport better than anything else. Camogie currently has that. So it's the best of three decider later on today between Galway and Cork.
0: Yeah, and it's interesting. We talked about Kerry and Galway last week in the football and how that ended in some pretty severe controversy.
2: I was highly traumatic, wasn't it? I mean, it was quite a poor game, really, up until the final few minutes. But it was like a standard, B movie Hollywood script where the exposition is fairly lengthy and ho hum, but it's redeemed by the drama of the finale. It would seem that the referee Maggie Farrelly did get things correct, even though it wasn't apparent to most fans at the time. It was a definite square ball in that kind of denouement for Siafar O'Shea's free. A free kick that dropped short. There was a Kerry player inside the square, so that was the correct decision. And she obviously had pulled that decision back for an earlier advantage that wasn't accruing, but under the rules, that was correct as well. So while some Kerry fans left with a sense of grievance, I think the rule book certainly vindicated the referee.
0: It also, I suppose it vindicates the whole thing of the hooter. Do you know in sports where the time is random, and it's in rugby, even where the time is not random, they stop the clock during any injuries or whatever, and then they start the clock again. The referee has discretion at the end how long the play may go on until the ball goes dead, and then the 40 minutes is up. But the hooter, I mean, it's absolutely, once it goes, it goes, it's over.
2: It's over, and it really adds to the drama of everything. And it's been quite a controversial addition to the men's game this year, but I really thought it edified the drama of the men's final, because Mayo have been waiting for 75 years to win the All-Ireland, and it was a kind of they would treat Sam Maguire almost as a kind of an apparition. I'll believe it when I see it. And actually, because they knew that there wouldn't be any additional time added, that they knew when the hooter blew, it was all over. There was actually an amazing moment to that match when they realised when Tommy Conroy had scored that punched that ball over the bar for the final point. There was a moment when Mayo fans realised, hang on, we're actually finally going to do this, we can mess this up from here. So from that perspective, I really thought the hooter added to the drama, as it did in the ladies final the week after.
0: Now we want to talk about

0: Tino's. So while UEFA confirmed that they did indeed do that years and years ago, Infantino has denied the accusations. So it just goes to show just what an ugly and unseemly war is now breaking out in football. Gianni Infantino, once of UEFA, but now the FIFA president is digging his heels in. He's refusing to leave office. He has supporters right across the world, primarily really in the global south, in South America and in Africa, some in the Caribbean and some in Asia as well. But UEFA in Europe are determined to get rid of this guy. They've seen quite enough of Gianni Infantino. So what we're setting in now is for a long and quite unseemly civil war in football. UEFA, as it stands, are boycotting FIFA competitions. It seems that they're going to make that the end of that boycott contingent on Infantino stepping down. So we're now in a really extraordinary scenario where, you know, in theory, the National Ireland women's team are in World Cup playoffs in October of this year. As it stands, those games are being boycotted. So if there's no resolution to this, all of a sudden it will be women's footballers whose careers will be hurt by this ongoing standoff. So look, maybe things will be resolved in time, yeah. But both sides seem completely intractable at the moment.
1: It makes you kind of nostalgic for the innocent years of Sepp Blatter.
0: Oh God, you know, it's amazing that this guy seemed like Sepp Blatter was never a widely respected guy, but now he seems to have a certain kind of almost kind of moral code that Gianni Infantino does, in the sense that Sepp Blatter never messed with the game, really. You know, I mean, for all of the corruption that emerged during Sepp Blatter's regime, there was nothing, so nothing was ever allowed to meddle with the game itself. He never introduced VAR. He would never introduce the hydration breaks at the World Cup. So I think actually that speaks to what you're saying in your intro, that we maintain tunnel vision until these things join us in the tunnel.
1: Now let's go to LIV Golf, and for people who don't know, LIV is really the Roman numerals for 54. So L for 50 and the 1 V giving you 4. So that's how the title came around. But basically, it was a Saudi wheeze.
0: It was indeed. It was a breakaway golf league formed in, I think it was 2022, backed by the Saudi Public Investment Fund, when that Saudi Public Investment Fund, which is the sovereign wealth fund of Saudi Arabia, was investing in sport left, right and centre, notionally as a kind of to diversify their economy away from oil, but obviously had its own sports washing benefits as a result. It detonated a bomb in the world of golf, we would have to say, caused an extraordinary civil war in which so many of the top players left the established PGA Tour to go play on this rebel circuit. You know, big names, Phil Mickelson, Dustin Johnson, Bryson DeChambeau, and then latterly John Rahm. But LIV Golf never really won the hearts and minds of golf fans. The Scheffler and Rory McIlroy stuck with the PGA Tour, and it was the PGA Tour that retained the bulk of the golf fan that would sit down and watch on a Saturday or Sunday evening outside of the majors. It was always a sense that this thing was never really financially viable, and now the Saudi Sovereign Wealth Fund announced earlier this year that they were withdrawing all funding from LIV Golf, having sunk, as you say, more than $5 billion into the thing. So naturally, it raised massive doubts as to how this thing survives. So the CEO, Scott O'Neill, as you said earlier this week, said that they have signed a term sheet with an investor to allow LIV to continue. But he was very, very light on the details. You know, we don't know how much money is being put in. We don't know what the business will look like going forward into next year. There was actually reports then that it was actually more of a loan than an investment. But certainly, I think we can say without any doubt, to quote a man from our own history, that LIV Golf is definitely living beyond its means.
1: Now, what about football itself? I mean, when you get people investing, be they Russians or Saudis or other Middle Eastern sovereign wealth funds who invest in, say, Premier League, I mean, how much of that is sports washing? How much of it is sensible investment?
0: Some of it is sensible investment, I guess. If you look at the American owners of Liverpool got the club when they were threatened with bankruptcy for for, you know, a song and a dance, really. You know, I mean, if something like £350 million, the former Liverpool owner who lost the club described it as an epic swindle, and now the club is valued at, you know, in billions. You know, we saw Chelsea being taken over by American investors at valued at something like $4 billion. So there is definite long-term value there, but at the same time, it's hard to turn an annual profit running

0: these clubs, you know, because the price of the wages, you know, the labor in football commands a huge amount of the income. That's what makes it very different to a lot of other businesses. The old line that how do you make a small fortune in football? Well, you start off with a big fortune. And when you see the money being pumped into the likes of Manchester City, Paris Saint-Germain, Newcastle United for a little while, even though the Saudis seem to be resiling from that investment, you realize that you can't possibly be running this to make a profit, that you're actually running this for another reason. And obviously it's sports washing, right? It's a kind of an image laundering. It's to, you know, to normalize yourself among the rest of the world as someone with whom you can do business.
1: Now, the whole question of Israel, and we've been talking a lot about Israel on the program, but the question of Israel's participation in sports, you know, the Russians get dumped out of this and that, including, you know, as well as sport, the Eurovision Song Contest, Israel persists. Are there double standards at work right across the world?
0: I think there is, yeah. I mean, with respect to the Israel situation, I mean, the Palestinian FA lodged an official complaint at FIFA citing that the Israeli FA had violated FIFA's own rules and own statutes with regard to the failure to enact a proper anti-discrimination policy, and also that the Israeli FA organised matches and occupied Palestinian territory in the West Bank. And whereas FIFA and UEFA were very quick, they kicked Russia out within days, because Poland and another number of nations who were due to play Russia in World Cup playoffs effectively refused to do so. They dragged their heels for, you know, it took nearly 2 years for FIFA to come to a decision on Israel, and they just decided to hit them with a derisory fine and then just carry on as normal. So among the many Irish fans calling for a boycott of these forthcoming games against Israel in the Nations League, I think a lot have quite a lot of sympathy, especially with the Irish players and management. And there is some sympathy, I believe, with the FAI that they're in the position of having to adjudicate on this and whether it's right or wrong to play Israel, whereas their bosses, UEFA and FIFA, have just shirked the decisions. So,
1: yeah. If we were a bigger country, I mean, now France has, I think, the single biggest Jewish population in Europe. They might not rock the boat. We know that Germany has a guilt complex over the Holocaust and all of that. Mm. They might not have rocked the boat. But we're certainly too small to rock the boat, aren't we?
0: That's the FAI's view, effectively, that, you know, and it reminds me of, you'll remember there was a big controversy a couple of years ago when the Irish women's basketball team was drawn to play Israel in a Eurobasket qualifier. And the CEO of Basketball Ireland spoke very, very boldly at the time and said, I'm not going to boycott this event for a gesture that will have no impact and may risk ruining my sport, given the punitive sanctions that Irish basketball would be hit if they didn't fulfill a qualifier, be it against Israel or anyone else. And the FAI are basically the same. They say, look, we'd be isolated out here if we made this boycott, and it wouldn't have the intended effect, because Ireland are also co-hosting Euro 2028 as co-hosts of a UEFA jamboree and as one of UEFA's main money-making schemes. If Israel were to qualify, Ireland wouldn't have the power to say, no, you can't play here, or that Ireland won't play here. So that's very much the view, is that little old Ireland can't stand out here by itself, because, you know, what difference will our voice make? I mean, a lot of people are now pointing correctly to the very bitter irony that the FAI find themselves in that as it stands in October, they're boycotting two matches. But it's not the men's matches against Israel, it's the women's matches in the World Cup playoffs. And, you know, people are wondering, wait, hang on a minute, why are the FAI suddenly in favour of a boycott, having told us they can't boycott the Israel games? Yeah. But the answer is that they stand with UEFA, that they're one, you know, UEFA are kind of their main source of income and money. So in both of those respects, as kind of contradictory as it seems, they're a small football association feeling the need to stand with their European partners.
1: Now, the other question which one of the listeners has raised, what about Dunbeg and Trump, given Trump's you know, behavior on the world stage and domestic behavior, tariffs, everything else? You know, he's isolationist, and whether or not there are questions people have to ask themselves about supporting the Irish Open in Dunbeg.
0: Absolutely. I mean, there was my Irish Times colleague Justine McCarthy had a very good piece only a couple of weeks ago pointing out that, you know, at least that the FAI are getting a lot of heat and there's been so much talk and controversy around the playing of the Israel games, whereas there's been hardly a peep of criticism around golfers going to play the Irish Open, around the decision of the European Tour and the Irish government to back the decision of playing this event in Doon Beg. So I think it absolutely throws up questions as to, you know, Trump loves golf, you know, his two main sports are mixed martial arts and golf. You know, this is not a man of easily reconcilable interests. And he has a natural kind of financial interest in hosting the Irish Open at Doon Beg because it's great promotion for another of his businesses. Yeah. But, you know, Trump has mixed business with politics in a manner that, you know, should really be unconscionable in American politics. And sadly, Ireland is allowing him to, you know, use our National Golf Open to do exactly the same.
1: And Gavin, a number of listeners talking about Ireland playing cricket against Afghanistan, hardly a country with a great human rights records, you know, where girls can't go to school once they reach a certain age. I mean, is this the kind of country we should be doing any business with?
0: I don't think so, Pat, to be honest. I mean, maybe there's benefits for Cricket Ireland in playing these internationals against a big nation like Afghanistan, but certainly as far as I understand it, the English Cricket Board and the England cricket team refused to play Afghanistan. And again, it just goes to show how complicated and complex all of these things are. And, you know, some people would say it's just sport. We shouldn't be taking moral stances on these things, because if you take a moral stance of one thing, then you have to be seen to take moral stances and all of these things. But when it comes to national teams, and, you know, national teams are meant to represent the people of that nation, I think it's fair to interrogate all of these things. And while the FAI have had to face more questions than the other sports that we've just talked about here, I think everyone is coming to the same response, that sport nowadays is a business and we got to get on with the business of making money.
1: Yeah. And of course, we're not without sin ourselves. I mean, the FAI got a huge amount of money. Was it 5 million for the Thierry Henry handball, the handball that was real? You know, we got paid off, didn't we?
0: We got paid off. Yeah, that was another little instance in showing how FIFA worked when we were campaigning to be the 33rd team at the World Cup. We got this 5 million euro payment from FIFA effectively to shut us up. And, you know, it didn't come out until I think Neil O'Riordan revealed it in the Irish Sun for quite a while after. So that was, that was an instance of the FAI back all those years ago playing along with the rules of FIFA, which... Well, sadly, I'm going to leave you, Gavin,
1: and thank you very much for joining us with this quotation about Gary Lineker. He said 10 years ago, Infantino was Sepp Blatter in a mask. So there you are. Gavin Cooney, sports correspondent, Irish Times. Thank you very much.
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5: Yes, you can email the show, aliveandkicking@newstalk.com, or you will find me on Instagram. I'm at Claire McKenna Presents. Coming up this morning, I'm going to be talking summer food with Chef Erica Drum. We'll be finding out what's in season, how to cook it, and I'm going to be asking her, how are we supposed to stay interested and enthusiastic about cooking dinner every night? I'll also be joined by the yoga sisters, Emer and Niamh Daly, to hear about the latest in health and wellness news, including the UK are to open their first alcohol-free hotel. And I'll be joined by Connor Moola. He has launched a fertility supplement for men based on his very personal experience of a fertility journey. So what kind of a health and wellness week did I have? Well, I'm back after a bit of an adventure. I was away with my family for a lovely long break. I was in Chicago for a weekend, just us four, and then on to my sister and her family in Michigan. Long-term listeners of the show will know what a roller coaster I have been on since my sister moved to America, I think 3 years ago, 4 years ago. I have been there before, but I'd never brought my husband and kids to see where they live. And it was my first time to actually be there in the summer. And we had the best time living lake life. And to have that time with my sister and her family, it was absolute bliss. I am going to write an extended piece on my Substack, and I'm not just saying that to sell it, but I feel like I've lots I want to say, because obviously the conversation about America has changed over the last few years for obvious reasons. And when you are getting information about America by news alone, it can cloud your judgment, and rightly so in very many ways. But to go there and be in a bubble and just meet lovely American people was actually very positive. And there was lots of positives that I had, but I suppose it was very personal to me. I was on a holiday, not a political rally. It was a bubble of joy, of friendly people, as I say, of days on the lake and family time. It was much needed and I loved it. I say much needed because before I left, I was absolutely exhausted. I talk a lot here in the show and at any corporate talks I give about the 12 steps to burnout. They were devised in 1992 by two psychologists, and they are Herbert Freudberger and Gail North. And they wanted to dig deeper than just you do too much and you end up not being able to do anything at all. And I always talk about the first three steps because I think it's really good advice for people, myself included. The first three are the need to prove oneself, constantly seeking outside validation, valuing work above all else. And then the third one is neglecting your own self-care. And I always talk about trying to catch it there. But that's all well and good. But when the work keeps coming and the responsibilities, and depending on what chapter you're on in your life, sometimes it's nearly impossible to stop and slow down, depending on what you have going on at any one time. Because the steps after that are mainly symptomatic. They're things like withdrawal, changing of your values, denial, behavior changes, until you start to get to a feeling of almost detachment. And I think these can really creep up on you before you even realize it, because we talk a lot about how busy and overwhelming life is, how tricky it is to keep all the balls in the air. So sometimes we'd be forgiven for thinking this is just how life is. To feel overwhelmed all the time is normal. I knew I needed a break. It came at the best midpoint of the year. I put out of office on everything. I dipped in and out a little on social media and emails here and there. But I didn't feel any pressure, and I was in a different time zone. I feel so lucky to have had that opportunity of the last few weeks, and I just share it to be conscious of where you're at in the steps to burnout and what you might be able to do to just stop and slow down a little bit more. You can email the show aliveandkicking@newstalk.com. Now, the Yoga Sisters are back. Emer and Niamh Daly of Daily Wellbeing join me in studio now with the latest in health and wellness news. You're very welcome, ladies. How are you both?
6: Hello.
4: We're good. We are delighted to be back.
5: Enjoying the summer. I have seen you've been doing some beach yoga.
6: Yes, our beach yoga is back up and running for all of August. We're delighted. We'd love to just be back together on the beach doing yoga.
5: So that's Portmarnock Beach in Dublin?
6: Portmarnock Beach in Dublin, yes. And then we go for a little sea swim after, and then we head to Honey Honey for a little coffee.
5: Okay, I need to join. What day is this on?
7: Every Sunday in August at 8:30 in the morning.
5: Okay. Okay, you may or may not see me there, but it does sound delicious, but I will be on air. I'll have to just scoot out later on. Now, story first. Walking 5,000 steps for 3 days can increase your life expectancy. Tell us more, Niamh.
7: Yes. So for so long, we have been told that 10,000 steps a day is a target that we need to do. But a new study from the London School of Economics tells us that just 5,000 steps 3 days a week is actually all that we need, which is a lot more achievable as well, I think, for people who are working full-time as well or might have kids. We don't need to be stressing about getting those 10,000 steps. 5,000 steps 3 days a week. And it actually can expand your life expectancy for men for about 2.5 years, and then women almost 3 years. And then just with that, it's going to impact you a lot positively through not just your physical health, but mental health as well. Getting out in fresh air for just 5 minutes in the day is going to completely de-stress you, just heighten your mood, being outside can change everything. So those 5,000 steps are very doable, very achievable. So I think just swapping maybe the car or the bus a short distance, if we can walk to the train or walk to work and get those 5,000 steps in, it has a massive impact.
5: The bone health coach, Annette Cashel, was on the show a couple of weeks back, and like, she really stayed with me. She was talking about being an active couch potato and how so many of us go to our classes, our gym classes, or, you know, maybe do a walk or whatever, and then sit the rest of the time. And she was talking about looking for opportunities to move. So like you're saying, parking a bit further away. If you're working from home, getting up to take a phone call while you're working. You do see it a lot online, don't you? People in the States on their walking pads doing all their meetings. But just, we don't have to go crazy about this. I don't like people, as you say, feeling under pressure to hit 10,000 steps or they're not living life. But just finding little ways to add a few steps. I know, as well as being yoga sisters, you're also dog-minding sisters. You borrow a lot of dogs, and they are very good for getting the steps in, aren't they?
7: They are extremely good for getting the steps in. Depending on what dog it is, you could be getting well over those 5,000. But yeah, we also mind dogs quite regularly, so they get us out and about. And if you do have a dog, if you don't have a dog, maybe go walk a dog for someone on your road.
5: Yeah.
7: Get those steps in.
5: Get your connection in. Another important piece in the wellness puzzle. Eimear, you have a great story about the UK are to open their first sober hotel.
6: Yes, I absolutely love this story. So the Long Lane is a countryside members club which is opening in the west of Sussex. It's about an hour outside of London, and it's going to be opening in late 2026. So this is a space created purely for wellness and just kind of giving yourself a moment to just really be zen. So the creators of this are Louise Blake and Harrison Hyde, and they said they want to create a space for people who are healthy Monday to Friday and want to keep that going throughout the weekend and stay in that wellness space. So the biggest driver here is that it's completely alcohol free, and that's what's really honing people in. But you won't be missing out on anything when it comes to luxury here. They have an alcohol free bar, a herb distillery, and personalized nutrition for your own needs. So you'll be met with someone when you come in the door to say, tell me everything about you and your body and what you like to eat, and completely focused on wellness dining. They also have amazing things when you get into the bedrooms. They'll be able to pick a mattress. You'll be able to kind of say, what lighting do I want to wake up to? So you're completely immersed in this wellness experience. And then you'll have all of your other lovely things like yoga and Pilates. But another really nice piece is that it's surrounded by 55 acres of woodland, gardens. You can go for your runs. I just think this is such a nice piece in what society is now classing as luxury, and kind of giving yourself that moment of, I'm actually going to look after myself this weekend, but I'm still going to have like a really nice experience.
5: I mean, alcohol can still be part of a healthy lifestyle. And sometimes I often say it is wellness to go for cocktails with the girls, to go on a weekend with your partner, you know, and having a drink is okay. But I do think it's really interesting that this is where things are going, that there is such an appetite for alcohol free. After coming back from 3 weeks away where there was plenty of drinking, I feel I'm going to take a break. And I feel that's part of the conversation a lot more. So I said to my husband, my next trip is with my mother-in-law for her 70th in September. And I said, I'm not going to have a drink until then. And even if, if I'm feeling it, I might not when I'm away. And I think that's part of the sober, curious conversation we're having, that going away for a weekend doesn't have to have alcohol in it anymore.
6: No, I think we've brought a story here before from Bank of America did a piece on Gen Z and where they're spending their money. And we saw that they're spending it in wellness spaces. And a lot of that Gen Z don't want to spend it on alcohol as well. So I think we are shifting towards it. But I love your perspective on like going for cocktails as well is wellness. It's all just about where you are in your life and your wellness journey.
5: Yeah, love it. Niamh, there's a survey that shows we're pretty much addicted to the internet.
7: Yes, there is. Pure Telecom's Connected Live survey found that 29% of adults in Ireland say they couldn't last a full hour without the internet. And that's nearly one in three of us. And then it gets more extreme than that. One in 10 people, so over 400,000 adults, say they can't even go 15 minutes without the internet. But what's really shocking is that 40% of people will turn down 5 million euro just so that they can have the internet forever.
5: These sounds like questions my teenage son asks me. He asks me these things all the time. Would you take a €1 trillion, but you have to kill everyone in your life? Like all of these kind of questions. I mean, do you think people are doom scrolling, or do they need it? Because often, like say on a holiday, for example, I'm like, I'm going to leave my phone mm-hmm. in the hotel room and I'm just going to be present. And then I need it to pay for things. I need to find where I'm going. Exactly. My tickets are on it.
7: Our life is very much dependent on it. In saying that, though, it's not all just doom and gloom. Like, as you say, people can be doom scrolling, but people also use the internet to connect with friends and family living abroad. For example, if you're on your holidays, you might want to FaceTime someone. We're going to use the internet then. So it does have a really positive impact as well. We just need to know the kind of balance that we want to have with it. But over 70% of people, they actually believe that the internet should be part of our public utility bills, same as electricity, same as water, which I guess is a fair point when you bring it into account that you're using it to communicate with people, because that leads on to the mental health side of things as well, which the internet does help us with. If you're living abroad from all of your family, you want to FaceTime them, a WhatsApp call from them, this is where the internet is a great positive impact.
5: It doesn't need to prioritise over everything else. It's worth looking at to make sure it's still in balance. And perhaps this could be an antidote to that then, Emer. We could put down our phones and go to the movies or a museum.
8: Yeah, I love this story. So the Institute of Science in Tokyo took a look at adults in their 50s in the UK, and they found that adults who took part in cultural activities like going to the cinema or a museum or a concert or a sports outing had the physiological age of around 3 years younger than those who didn't participate, which is massive. And for anyone who doesn't really know what the physiological age is, it's like how well our heart is pumping, how well our BMI is going, just how well our body is functioning as well. So it's really interesting to see this, but the researchers really want people to know that by going to the museum, you're not instantly going to be, you know, setting yourself back a few years. It's the components that build this up. So they built it, they put it down to three things. So one of the things is kind of combating loneliness by going to these events. You're surrounded by people, you're probably going with a friend or you might be going on your own, but you don't feel that kind of sense of loneliness. And that's something you talk about time and time on the show, Claire, is that sense of belonging and connection. So it's really nice to see that here. They also put it down to having better mental health. So by going and getting yourself outdoors, whether it's a concert or just experiencing life, your mental health is going to really, really benefit from that and just release some stress as well. And then the third one is just being curious and kind of having your mind constantly learning, which is going to museums, you're probably going to come away learning something that you didn't know before. So it's really, really nice to know this. And I think if you're looking to book a ticket or go somewhere, this is a nice kind of thing to say, do you know what, it's actually going to impact my health and my longevity, so let's go for it.
5: Yeah, and there's so many free options, so it's well worth going on the internet for a moment, Niamh, mm-hmm. to Google we'll what's in your local area. We will allow that.
7: Yeah.
5: If people want to find out where the Yoga Sisters are, their upcoming events, Emer and Niamh can be found at Daily Wellbeing on Instagram. That's D-A-L-Y, their surname. Emer and Niamh Daly, thank you so much for coming on. Right, thank coming you. Up after the break, Erica Drum on how to stay interested in cooking dinner.
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5: You're welcome back to Alive and Kicking. Now, Erica Drum is back with us in studio. You'll know her from the 6 o'clock show. She's up and down the country at all the festivals talking about food. And she's Erica Drum IE on Instagram, where you'll find lots of fab recipes and details of her upcoming book, Dinner, which is available to pre-order now. And Erica joins me in studio. You're very welcome.
9: Thank you so much, Claire. Delighted to be here.
5: Fresh from All Together Now. Did you see the go-aloud tent?
9: I did. It was brilliant. I passed a few different things happening. Actually, I must get on that next year. Were you there yourself? No.
5: No, I had a family weekend. We only got back from the States. And then there's a family holiday we always do with three other families to Inishbofin.
9: Okay.
5: So I thought long and hard about it. But yeah, to arrive back from America, to dump the kids, to go, it just didn't seem right, but I had absolute FOMO 10 times over, and I will be there next year for sure.
9: Yeah.
5: You had a great
9: amazing.
5: Time.
9: It was amazing. I have to say, at Kermore House, the whole setup is just so beautiful. The rain stayed off quite a bit. Like, there was a little bit of drizzle that we probably needed for refreshment at some stages, but that was it. And like, that really makes or breaks a weekend, I think. If it's peeing rain, you're kind of, it's like a bit annoying, let's just say. But it was fantastic. I spent a lot of time down the theatre, food, the kitchen press stage that's run by Ali Dunworth. A lot of fun going on. We've kind of steered away from the demos and just making meals and recipes to more like the chats, the conversations, the tasters, the food, you know, different chefs that you might see normally just cooking, and there they are talking about their memories as children or, you know, stuff like that. Really good fun. And then I got to see a few bands, of course, and Billy Scurry, a good friend of ours that we both know. Just really good fun. Loved it.
10: That gave me the serious FOMO, the Billy Scurry DJ photos. But I want to talk to you about dinner, because that's something on my big holiday and break, I said, right, what do I want to do with this new energy, this reset when I come back? What are some of the things I want to implement? And to have my enthusiasm for food return, I had got very lazy, very bored of cooking. At about 5 o'clock, I'd be like, oh God, what am I going to cook for dinner? Grab a chicken breast, grab some potatoes, grab some veg. Fine, but I wanted to bring back some excitement. How do you manage that? Because I know everybody is like, what do we have to cook for dinner tonight? It's one of life's tricky, tricky decisions.
9: It really is. And my book is called Dinner, but I'm the exact same as you. I really am. Like, we all are. It's a hard thing to think of. And that's what I talk about in the book, is my mother in the 90s, like four kids under her feet, you know, asking what's for dinner before they'd even finish their breakfast. Like, just that constant creative energy you have to put in every single day. I think one of the best methods is to do a rotation of a dish. Like, it's, you know how handy it is to do a recipe that you know everyone in the house eats, or like if you're doing a veggie version and meat version or whatever, just that kind of thing. So finding those recipes that the kids love, remembering, asking them, because obviously you want to cook for you, but there's nothing worse than having to cook, you know, four different dinners in the same night, or, oh, I don't like that, you know. So trying to figuring out ways of, like, you know, altering. It's, go back to the traditionals, the spag bol, the lasagna if you have to, you know, there's no harm in it. Like, they're still delicious meals. But I think, yeah, elevating the chicken breast a little bit is nice. Mum used to do this gorgeous Parmesan one when we were kids, actually. She'd put the chicken breast in milk for a few hours, and then she'd bake it with a bit of mustard, not so much that it was potent, strong, but mustard and Parmesan cheese. And that was it. Like, it was really simple, but there's a bit of cream as well, so that created a sauce. We had that with mashed potatoes and some sort of veg. You know, it is the same as just grabbing the chicken breast, but it's just a little bit more elevated. But yeah, there's loads of recipes in my book. I actually have a whole section on pasta and noodles, because that is my reach to when I'm like just starving, have to make the dinner for everybody, can't even think. I go to noodles. I make some sort of a broth, whatever protein I have, or even if it's eggs or something, will be boiled and then put on there, a veggie sliced up or chopped. There's always things like noodles and pasta, I think, in our presses. So that's a good one to think of.
10: Yeah, and I do think including the kids, if you're making family dinners, that takes it to a whole new level. Because look, my kids are older now and they're like, oh, boring, this again, no, I don't like that. And that's a killer. But I was just with my sister who has kids under eight, three of them, and they were saying the same with most meals she put on the table. Like, that is just,
9: oh, it's so
10: comes
9: hard
10: with the territory. But I think the more you include them, like, yeah, when my kids were little, if they got to stir the pot, if they got to chop a few veg, if they got to be involved in cooking it, they were more likely to eat it. And now if I say, what would you like from the supermarket shop? What do you fancy this week? You pick a dinner. Often, like tonight, we're having spice bag chicken burgers.
9: So fun.
10: Made in the air fryer. So, like, that's their kind of food,
9: yeah,
10: but I'm making it without phoning a takeaway.
9: Yeah.
10: So, yeah, it's a lot. It's a lot for the brain,
9: that's
10: isn't it?
9: That's great inspiration, but I think you're right, including the kids and what they're going to make. Also learned a good tip, like Stella, my daughter's only four, so I'm not at the older stage where they're really telling me what to do, but it's serving things family style as often as you can is really helpful, because the kid then has the autonomy to say they want more or less. And, you know, it's different than when we were younger. You know, we don't tell our kids about starving children in Africa and stuff. That doesn't work. Let them be intuitive towards the food as well. And getting them involved changes everything, I think, yeah.
10: Yeah, putting it all in the middle of the table and just encouraging them to eat and eating the same. So let's talk then about what's in season, because that's why I really love to have you in, because, you know, people often wonder in a health and wellness show, why are we talking about food? But that's the very basis.
9: Oh, yeah.
10: I think a healthy relationship with food and body is paramount and enjoying our food. So what is in season at the moment and what should we be cooking with?
9: I absolutely agree. And I just want to preface, I'm not a nutritionist or dietitian. I'm a recipe developer, chef, and a huge and delicious food enthusiast. But my biggest thing to say is to eat the rainbow, and that's what we can do at the moment. We are abundant in Ireland with the most delicious produce, July, August, September. Even into October, we've got tomatoes, aubergines, the courgettes, cucumbers, those things that require a lot of sun and a lot of water have been growing all spring, you know, late spring into summer now, and they're really at their prime. So something like aubergines, one of my favourites, and Claire and I used to work together a long, long time ago, and that's where I learned how to make this dish called Parmigiana, and it's in my book. It's one of my favourite meals. Actually, the back cover of the book is me scraping the plate. There's an Italian word for it, scarpetta, I think, where you mop up the juices with bread. And that's layers of grilled or pan-fried aubergine with mozzarella and tomato sauce baked in the oven, like a lasagna, I suppose, but no pasta sheets. It's one of my favourite meals. I think it's my death row dinner, to be honest.
10: It's yum. Aubergine can divide people, can't it? Because absolutely, it can be difficult to cook. There's some keys to it, isn't it? Like adding salt to the slices, if you put them in the oven or pan fry them, is important, isn't it, to take that moisture out?
9: Yeah, it does take the moisture out, but really the main thing is to make sure you fully cook it. So that's probably where people have gotten a bad rep, is because that it's been soft and
10: spongy, gross,
9: actually nearly chewy, which is not what it should be. And then other people think it absorbs too much oil, which it does. It's a sucker upper, like it really does absorb whatever you give it. So spray oil if you can, or brush oil on it, or sometimes I might place oil on a plate and then place them in it instead of drizzling the oil, because if you are pouring oil, each piece is just going to suck the bit that it gets. It's not going to share it with its other pieces. So I think that's important. Pan frying it, like if you're not sure if you love aubergine, get a piece, slice it up, drizzle or spray the oil or whatever, drizzle into the pan, whatever you want to do. Pan fry it until it's fully soft, like all the way through. Salt on it and taste it. It is absolutely delicious, like just on its own. And that will give you a real taster to see if you do like it or not. If you don't, fine. But if you do, there are so many gorgeous recipes. Like caponata is a delicious kind of Italian style ratatouille, which is aubergine, courgette, olives. It's fabulous as just a side with your chicken. Like that could be your dinner, you know, and you've done a plain chicken breast or roast chicken in the summertime, and then that's your kind of summery side.
10: Yeah, and you can batch cook that. You can do a lot of that and then throw some in the freezer. That is a good one. You have fennel on the list, and I love fennel, and I never really know what to do with it. If I see it in the supermarket or my local shop around now, I might sometimes drizzle it with a flavoured oil, throw it in the air fryer, and it is lovely, but I'd like to do more. When I was in Inishbofin at the weekend, they were serving a slaw of it with dressed crab. Would you need a mandolin or something for that? Because I always think when I take the rough pieces off, I'm not really left with much, and there's the stalky bit at the top. I find it a difficult shape to manage. It's not a cucumber, shall we say.
9: It's definitely not. I suppose think of it work ways like an onion, in terms of could have it raw and in a salad, and it's nicer when it's sliced thinly for that situation. No, I don't think you definitely need a mandolin. They're handy, but I met someone the other day who'd taken the top of their finger off, and they're dangerous. And if you don't use the safety thing, you have to be, you know, really cautious with them. And I think I'd rather people just either use a knife or have thick slices, it's fine. But yeah, so a salad, what happens is they're quite hard, so they need that acidic dressing, or say in a slaw they probably have a mayo or something that's going to break them down and get them a little bit softer. I love them just pan, like in a pot, like you would make sautéed onions. So treat it that way and just reduce, let them soften in a little bit of oil and butter, of course, it's always gorgeous. I know I've mentioned roast chicken already, but they're absolutely gorgeous as a base. So get two or three, half them, quarter them, drizzle with a little bit of olive oil, salt and pepper, place your chicken on top. So you know, as your chicken's roasting, all those juices are coming out and going in. Fennel has a really, it's also kind of a divider as well. I don't think everybody loves it, but it has a really unique flavour, you know, that kind of licorice-y but not too strong. And then the texture has that crunch. It is unusual. All the top bit you can eat, all those stalks you can eat, by the way, all the herby parts you can eat if you want as well, the the bushy bit at the top. That's quite like dill. Same family. So yeah, I wouldn't be afraid of it. It's definitely a harder vegetable to chop because of its hardness, but cut it down the middle so you've still got the centerpiece on and use that as your bit to hold on to. And then even though, you know, the way sometimes it goes into three or four kind of roundy stalky bits at the top, they're perfect. Cut them as well. So they're gorgeous to eat.
10: Yeah, I want that from a roast chicken right now. And finally, the berries. All of the berries are in season now, which I think is amazing. And I love to see packets of berries that are actually from Ireland, yeah, because this is the time we're supposed to be eating them, really.
9: Absolutely. Like, we are probably coming a little bit away from Irish raspberries. Strawberries are still going because there's so many strawberry farmers here in Ireland. But we're coming into, like, well, we have gooseberries, which are usually wild. Not many are cultivated. And blackberries. Like, Stella and I go picking blackberries anytime. Like, they're everywhere on the walk to school. They're, you know, they're down the country, they're in the cities. But absolutely gorgeous. And yet, you talked about freezing earlier or batch cooking. These are something you could do, like, if you really love Irish berries like I do as well and don't want to be using, you know, foreign berries in the middle of winter, buy some now, give them a little wash and throw them in the freezer, or make yourself up a nice coulis or jam or something, and preserve what is in season right now for in the future, because that's what we used to do. You know, we used to not waste this moment of, you know, abundance, and can things, pickle things, you know, jam things, jelly things. So I would say, as much as you can, buy those berries, get them into us while we can, and then savor some for the future by doing something, freezing, pickling, making jams.
10: Well, you'll find her at Erica Drum IE on Instagram and her upcoming book, Dinner. It's out in October, but it is available to pre-order now, and all our dinners will be sorted. Yeah. Erica Drum, thank you so much for coming on.
9: Thanks, Claire. See you soon.
10: Right, coming up after the break, the much less heard male perspective of fertility issues.
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10: You're welcome back to Alive and Kicking. Now, Odin Health is an Irish male fertility supplement brand founded by Conor Moolah. His reason for starting it is about as personal as it gets. Conor was told he'd have next to no chance of having children of his own. Rather than accept that, he built something. Odin is now one of very few Irish brands speaking directly to the male side of trying to conceive, and Conor joins me in studio now. Conor, you're very welcome.
11: Thanks for having me.
10: We made it happen. You and I met at the Future Fertility Show, and I just thought your story was so powerful because, as I said before the ad break, we don't really hear as often from the men in this discussion.
11: Yeah, and I guess that's probably a bit why I do it myself, and I'm not usually, I was always told I had a face for radio, so it's weird to be on radio and then talk about male fertility. It's not how I thought my life would go, but yeah, here I am.
10: Here we are. So before we get into your personal story, when would you have started to consider your fertility? As a teenager, would you be thinking about the possibility of getting someone pregnant or the quality of your sperm or anything like that?
11: Yeah, to be honest, probably never really thought about it, other than obviously I went to school in Ireland, and the only thing you thought about basically is you should be afraid of getting someone pregnant, and never you should think about if you can get someone pregnant. So you, at least for me, and I know a lot of the guys that I talked about it, is you always assumed that what you need to think about is make sure you don't get someone pregnant, and not do I need to worry about even getting to that phase.
10: Yeah, I think that's something, you know, only in my anecdotal evidence as women, as young girls, we're taught that it can happen at the drop of a hat, and then, you know, you get into a situation later in life where you are looking to get pregnant and you realize it can be a bit more complex than that. And that's where you found yourself. So yourself and your now wife Kerry, when did you begin to talk about having children?
11: Yeah, it was, I remember quite specifically, we'd gone away on the Christmas time in January 2024. We decided that we were adult enough now to consider having a family. And that's when we started trying. And like that, you go into a lot of excitement. The first few months are exciting. And then it turned into, okay, strange, still nothing happening. And then it was actually a year before we then took kind of formal action to get ourselves tested. So honestly, I hadn't thought about my side of things at all. Kerry, during that first year, was making loads of changes. She was taking supplements. She was drinking less, exercising more, always researching what she could do differently, and I kind of just turned up, so to speak. So when I got my results back, and it was on Valentine's Day 2025, I got my results back, I wasn't really expecting anything other than a formal, yeah, you're good to go. So when he told me, yeah, he gave me these results in lots of medical terms. And I said, look, what does that mean? He said, look, you probably won't be able to have kids. And I remember as soon as he said it, it clicked in my brain. I couldn't look him in the eyes anymore. I actually had to look down. And to this day, I still remember he was wearing white Crocs. So I have like post-traumatic Croc syndrome. Like I just can't see Crocs anywhere without thinking of it. And all of a sudden I had this huge wave of shame and guilt. And I was like, didn't really know how to work with it. And kind of as I was leaving, I was like, look, what can I do? And he said, oh, maybe look into a supplement. That was the only advice I got. And yeah, I remember walking home and I'll be honest, I cried. I still remember being on the phone to a wife and just so many things going through your head. What's it mean to be a man if you can't reproduce? How could I be a good husband that I was letting my wife down? Yeah, so it was quite a lot at the start.
10: And it came down to sperm quality. That's what was said in that meeting.
11: Yeah, so without getting into the nitty-gritty details of it, there's kind of a couple of sperm parameters that they look at. So one is motility, so how well it swims. The other is the concentration, so how much of it is there. And the other one is morphology, so it's shape, so the shape of the head and the shape of the tail. And I had issues with both the motility and the morphology. And yeah, that was my issue, so to speak.
10: And it is personal, isn't it? As you said, because it's got so many ramifications in your personal life. But I just think it's really commendable of you to say it made you question, well, who am I as a man? Because I know women go through this a lot, and there's a lot around the language used in fertility when people are told they have an inhospitable womb space and other such things. And you take it that your body is letting you down and there's that you are personally responsible for this. We don't often hear this.
11: Yeah, no, and particularly for men as well, I think we have a more sensitive ego, so to speak. And I think for me personally, I linked it to my masculinity. And then as I was going into the research, then, yeah, it was all about masculinity and people linking fertility to virility. So yeah, at the time, and the first few months were pretty rough, I felt super alone that I couldn't talk to anyone about it because like that I was less of a man, less of a husband. So it was tough. And then I decided, and at the time my thinking was, well, it was misplaced, I think, male pride, where I was like, I'm going to try fix myself. Not that there was anything broken and I wouldn't use that now, but at the time I was thinking, hey, I'm going to fix myself. What can I do? And I'd gone then into a lot of research papers, and I think in the fertility world in general, there's not enough research and focus on it. And when it's more on the female side of things, so my pool of research was relatively small, and I kind of found these nutrients that had been studied that had then proven to improve sperm parameters. Then I went to look for a product on the market that had these kind of 10 ingredients at the doses that they were studied at, and I couldn't find it anywhere, which frustrated me. And I'm a bit of a perfectionist, so I was like, well, if I'm going to try to fix myself, I'm going to do it properly. So then I kind of sourced it all individually, and I remember at one point, I actually had a picture of it, there's like 15 tablets on the table. That I was taking every day. I felt like such an old man, but I did it. And then after 5 months, I got retested and my numbers had all improved past what would be considered from infertile into fertile. And then a month later, we got pregnant with what is now our daughter, Hope, who's named because at one point we felt like there was no hope. So it was very apt for us.
10: I could actually start crying, Connor. I know when we met, you told me your wife was pregnant, but it was lovely to see on social media that your daughter had arrived, and I didn't know until the ad break here now that her name is Hope.
11: Yeah.
10: And I know this conversation will give a lot of people hope. And this is one of the frustrating things often about many situations within the health environment that, you know, what happens in research doesn't quite make it down to the consumer. If you hadn't sought all of that out, which must have been difficult to do, and you hadn't gathered together all of those 15 pills, you might not be where you are today. So people need to be able to get access to the information.
11: Yeah, and I think that's kind of the mission behind what I do is I could have just accepted that diagnosis. You probably won't be able to have kids, and we would have probably gone in the IVF route and probably invested quite a lot of money and emotion and time into that. And not to say that that's a bad thing. I think IVF is great and it's such a good resource that we have. But had I not proactively kind of advocated to myself, the journey might have looked a lot different for us. And that's kind of why I talk about sperm on social media. It's really not where I thought my life would go. But I think it's important that, again, I think men were relatively lucky. Again, we have this window where sperm regenerate every 74 days, so let's say 3 months, that if we make small, consistent changes within that window, it can improve our sperm quality. So you don't even need to have a bad diagnosis. If you know you're going to have or you're planning to have a family, just take 3 months to make the small changes, whether it's exercising more, eating better, drinking less alcohol. And I say it to people, and people come up to me at Future Fertility Show, I'm like, the worst case scenario is you're just healthier for 3 months. That's the worst thing that can happen. And you don't even need to spend any money. You could probably save money.
10: And you had made these changes, along with the 15 pills,
11: yes.
10: You had made some lifestyle changes.
11: Yeah, so I would have liked to think at the time I was relatively healthy already, which probably why I came as more of a shock. So I ate well, exercised quite a lot. The changes I made were around two things. One was alcohol, which was the most difficult for me personally. And the second one was around heat. So heat has a huge impact on sperm quality. So having your phone in your front pocket. I know now saunas are the absolute biggest thing in Dublin, but also to be conscious of that as well, like cycling as well, stuff like that. So those were the two areas where I kind of focused the most. So it was a bit random. I travel quite a lot for work. So when I would come home, I was conscious that I'd be sitting for a long time. And I would always then sit on an ice pack while we're watching Netflix or whatever. And at the time, my wife was like, this is totally bizarre, Connor, what are you doing? But then it just became part of the habit for those, what turned out to be 5 months, 6 months before we got pregnant.
10: Wow. You know, it's so interesting that you have that 3 months. Because otherwise, I think that would get quite cold.
11: Yes, yeah.
10: And difficult. But it's nice to have that 12 weeks. And obviously beyond, you went into 5 months, six mm-hmm. months. But to have that in your mind, to make these changes over 12 weeks for the new cycle of sperm yeah. quality, I think that would be really helpful to any men yeah. in a similar position. Can I ask you as well about sharing it? You obviously at the start it was a big shock mm-hmm. to the system, and you and your wife had to navigate it, I'm sure, together, and you had to get your head around it. But when did you begin to tell people, either your close family or your close friends?
11: That was definitely the most difficult. So close family would have been at the start, like parents really, talking about it, because they knew we'd been trying, and I don't know, if I felt like I was better to get ahead of it, so to speak. And then I only felt I could open up to friends when I actually got that first test result, where everything was then normal again, because then I didn't feel as embarrassed looking back on it now. That's why I felt I could open up. And it was crazy. So I had three really close friends, and I spoke to all three of them about it. And two of them had already known people who were going through IVF because there was a male factor issue involved. And the third guy, he said it was one of his biggest fears that he might have an issue. And then I asked him, well, have you gotten tested? He's like, no, geez, I would never get tested. Which, again, I think is part of our ego.
10: Yeah, and again, you're able to say, well, look, you can turn things around potentially mm-hmm. within 12 weeks. And I think that's really positive information.
11: Yeah.
10: And I really hope that's something people get from this conversation. Let's open up a little bit more, because I'd imagine your wife was discussing with her friends in the lead-up while she was making those changes. And she was asking questions and saying, well, because often this happens, everyone's doing it at the same time, aren't they? Everyone's getting engaged, having their hens and stags, getting married, mm-hmm. if that's the way your life goes. And then potentially, you know, your two best friends get pregnant and someone else, and you go, geez, well, we give it a go.
11: Yeah.
10: It's that kind of way that life tends to happen. So there are other people in your circle going through the very same thing, and yet we keep it quiet. And I understand it's a very personal journey, particularly if there's issues. Yeah. And every time you meet people, you don't like to be told, you know, questioned any mm-hmm. news, what's happening, to discuss inner details as you are in the radio now about your sperm quality. But I think it's important because it can be so helpful. And as you said, when you did it, it turned out there were, you know, three people going through similar to you, and you were able to give them valuable information.
11: Yeah. And kind of what I tell people is, I mean, it's probably not at the level yet where it's going to be pub conversation about your sperm quality. But a lot of my circle, they're now mad for like high rocks and marathon training and stuff, and they talk about what they're doing to prepare for it, how they're eating, how they're training. And I think that's the same approach we need to take to treat having or preparing to have a family in the same kind of way. It's, you wouldn't just run a marathon tomorrow, so maybe we should, when we do something as important as start a family, also look into how do we prepare better for it. And for me, and what I always try to tell people, it's just small consistent changes. You don't need to upend your life, but maybe instead of the 3 pints that you would have on a Friday, you have 3 non-alcoholic, or maybe just 2 pints. It's about small changes that I think can have a big influence. It doesn't need to be a full turn everything upside down.
10: Yeah, like I'm sure Hope has now that she has arrived, and we will get to that. But let's talk about your other baby, Odin, the supplement brand. I was Googling you to prepare for the interview, and you had a really good job. You have upended your life to bring about, I assume, turning 15 pills into a smaller number.
11: I actually do it. I still work full time, so I have two full time jobs now with the baby. Actually, like, feels like seven full time jobs. But when we had the success, I kind of thought, geez, it's crazy that like there wasn't anything available. And honestly, I did it a bit on a whim to set it up. I just had this feeling I wanted to do something. So then, I decided I'd want to manufacture the supplement. So it's manufactured here in Ireland. We've kind of been live since the Future Fertility Show there in March. And yeah, really, for something that I never really had planned in my future, it's now growing quite significantly, which is really nice. And every day you get messages on Instagram, people saying, oh, even little things like, thanks for sharing the videos, because it allows me to talk to my husband about his fertility in a much more open way, to people saying, no, your supplement has been great. So that's Odin. I'm actually terrible at talking about it. I'm not a very good businessman in that sense.
10: But look, you're just sharing your story and you're starting the conversation. And if people want to find out more, what is the Instagram?
11: So it's Conor, Conor, and then like an underscore Odin, Odyn.
10: And why is it called that?
11: When I was going through it, the biggest thing that I always felt was like I was less of a man. And all the supplements on the market were either targeted towards women. So they had started a female-focused brand, and then they kind of put on this male fertility supplements as a tag on. That makes, at least at the time, I felt like less of a man. Or they were marketed to be quite medical, which I also think is important to say. A supplement isn't a cure. It's not a magic pill. It works in conjunction best with lifestyle changes. And it's in the name. It's to supplement what you don't already get from your diet. And the last one was, if they weren't medically targeted, there were things like suggesting that it would improve your masculinity. Whereas I think we need to separate fertility from masculinity altogether. So then I just wanted something that didn't feel anything like that. So Odin kind of just came about. Because we have really, I guess, research-backed doses, I could say that ODYN stands for only doses you need, but that's only in hindsight that I can stand for that. And when it came to the design, what I thought as well, I wanted something that a guy could have on their kitchen counter, and if a friend came around last minute to visit, they wouldn't feel like this need, oh geez, I need to hide that away, that it was something that could sit there and not be so embarrassing, or that there was something wrong with you, but rather it's a proactive thing that you're doing.
10: I love that. Okay. Tell me about Life with Hope then. What age is she?
11: She is now 5 weeks. 5 weeks and 2 days. As my wife texts me every day, oh my God, she's another day older. Like, yep, great. We got there. So life is totally different now. We did all these classes and you think you're prepared for it, and then she came and everything totally upended. But I have to say, I love coming home every day and just seeing her. And then the screaming starts and then it's less. But yeah.
10: Yeah, it's constant. And 5 weeks is really the trenches. I don't even think you come up for air until about 12 weeks and possibly never truly breathe again. But it is a really special time. And, you know, I think it's important to say not every fertility journey ends with this being the particular happy ending. And I love now, through conversation, through podcasts, we're being a bit more open now that you can still have a very fulfilling life if you don't become a parent, although that can be very difficult to get your head around. However, that is not yourself and Kerry's story. And I think it's a really brilliant one, a really powerful one. And let's open up, let's talk about it a little bit more. Conor Moolla of Odin Health, thank you so much for coming on.
11: Thanks.
10: So that's it for Live and Kicking for this week. My thanks to my producer, Aoife Breen, to Hugo Da Silva Scott, who was on sound, Rory Galvin was on podcasts, and thanks to you for listening. I will see you next week.
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12: I mean, I would be one of the first people to defend freedom of expression. 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
14: Tom Dunn with you, standing up with Sean today. 53106 is the text number, or on WhatsApp 087 1400 106. Just some of your texts on going to festivals. After a certain age, I'm 60, I'm in treatment, I had an operation this year. I love outdoor gigs, especially hopefully going to Glastonbury next year. Have a great poncho ready for it if needed. We'll do glamping, I'm not lying on the ground anymore. Hope you manage that. I hope you get to Glastonbury. I've only ever been to it once and it was the most mind melting experience. I absolutely loved it. I think a lot of less young people are into gigs and festivals these days. Some, but not as many as those of us who went to Oxygen, Thala, and the OGEP festival. Hence, festivals, there's plenty of middle-aged. That's us. I think, well, hopefully. I think Longitude and Forbidden Fruit are the kids' events. Very good. What nonsense, lads. Lollapalooza in Chicago attracts all age groups from 8 to 80, including me, a 70-year-old lad. Very good indeed. Kaleidoscope is mostly parents and kids. We've been a couple of times and love it.

0: kind of, there's a series in a few newspapers and magazines, and I think a couple of novelty books came out about crap towns where, you know, metropolitan journalists started kind of slagging off ordinary places, the kind of places most of us live in. And I remember it was kind of funny for a few weeks, but it annoyed me at the time. And then now in the last 10, 15 years on Facebook and all these forums in towns, you see a lot of like loathing and self-loathing where people denigrate their hometown. So I just wanted to do something different. Here in the UK, we've got 1,300 towns. And, you know, I reckon 10 or 20 are on the tourist radar. So I just thought I'll do something different.
1: Very good. When you kind of denigrate a town like that, you can label it and have a label on that town that will stay on it forever, won't it?
0: It does. It absolutely does, to the extent that the algorithms on the internet do store the comments as well. So although it varies, you know, not all towns are denigrated to the same extent. But yeah, if you plug into Google X town and put is a, you will more often than not get right. Is a dump before wow. You get is a nice place. My town, I was born near a town called St. Helens, which I'm sure your listeners know, it's near Liverpool. And it is an old mining town, old glass town. It has seen better days. The high street's not what it was. It has its rough and tumble on the high street. But, you know, it's one of those places that outsiders in particular put down. But also what saddens me is St. Helens as themselves put down. So I just wanted to say in my book that every town has a history and a story, and every town has at least enough to entertain people for a day or a weekend break. That's the idea.
1: I'm identifying a little bit with people who live in a town and put it down, because I think it's part of growing up that you want to get out of this dump. Wherever this dump might be, it might be one of the nicest dumps in the world, but it's just something inside you that has that. But isn't another side of this that as tourism has developed the way we were talking, places like the previous destinations, Barcelona and Madrid and Rome, they're becoming more like each other when you get there. They're more homogenized now, aren't they?
0: That's a really good point. That's a point that goes beyond the usual over-tourism argument. I've had my experience of over-tourism. I've written on and off about travel since the late 90s. And a few years ago, me and my other half went to Dubrovnik because I wanted to see it. I didn't know Eastern Europe very well. And it is very beautiful. And the castle wall is beautiful. And it's very old. But I had that classic experience of cruise ships. Just thousands of people coming down the main street, and it was pretty unbearable. It was intolerable, and I for the rest of my life now, I'll avoid those kind of places. I may go to Barcelona one more time, but I'm not in a rush to go to places where millions of people go. And as you say, the homogenizing, that is a really sharp point, because I think probably the one thing about unvisited towns is they may not have the fancy restaurants of the big cities, but they do have their own characters, because they're not laying it on for tourists. They are what they are, the rough and the smooth, and you see what, you know, you get what you see. And I think that is a valid point, yeah.
1: Some of the places that you've been to that you enjoyed that we mightn't otherwise think of, Armagh. You were there?
0: Yeah, loved it. Yeah, I did. And again, you know, a bit of a kind of guilty aspect to all this. So, you know, I'm 60. I heard one of you listen, Sam. I'm 60 this year. So I've traveled around the world a lot. I lived in South America for 10 years, and I know the world quite well. I've been to Tasmania. I've been to Antarctica. I've been to Mad Place. I've been to the Falklands. But I hadn't been to Northern Ireland till about 4 years ago. And I had been to Ireland. So I made it a point, because I was writing for The Guardian at the time, I was focusing mainly on UK. So I went to Dungannon, I went to Armagh and Enniskillen, and I went to Omagh as well. And I popped into Belfast en route to those. But Armagh for me was a place growing up in my teens in the 80s, you can imagine, on the news. South Armagh was always on the news for one reason or another, usually the troubles. And I went there. I didn't have any jaundiced views, but I did, you know, I did a bit of research, and I saw that on Wikipedia it had its own troubles page. And when I got there, I didn't get any of that. Of course, I got those amazing two cathedrals. I didn't know it was the Orchard County of Ireland. It has this amazing apple tradition. And when you walk down the streets in harvest time, there's baskets of apples outside all the houses. I mean, they're kind of romantic, wow, really, but that was splendid. And then also it was a Celt heartland, a kind of Celt point on the map, which was so important that's what took St. Patrick there in the first place. And that's why he founded the Church of Ireland there. And as I say, I think it's the only, to my knowledge, it's the only city probably in the British Isles with two cathedrals in one place.

0: different denominations. And in Armagh's case, they're both the Cathedral of St. Patrick. They're both wow. honouring one saint. And they're beautiful. The old one, the old Church of Ireland one, has a list of bishops going back to 444, right up to now. I find that stuff mind-blowing, that depth of history. Yeah, St. Patrick is named as the first, and then it goes right through all the centuries to the modern, the whoever the current archbishop is. And one of the interesting things for visitors is, as the names change, they flicker between Irish names, then there's a period when there's some Scottish names, then there's some English type names, and then you get kind of Italian type names where maybe a bishop came in from abroad. So you get the whole a kind of mini version of Irish history just in the names of the people who've run the church from Armagh. Wow.
1: See the library has an annotated copy of Gulliver's Travels.
0: That's right. They have a Gulliver's Travels there, and they also have a Book of Armagh, which is the northern equivalent of the Book of Kells. But again, everybody and his sister knows the Book of Kells, yeah. and hardly anyone knows the Book of Armagh. So it should be rivaling Dublin, if you like. It should be rivaling the big cities. But it's just a question of people just taking a risk once in a while and saying, I'm not going to the usual, the Galway, whatever, or Barcelona, but going to go and try a town this year, try something different.
1: Another place I saw you mention, which, it used to feature in Ireland for odd reasons, because you could get the ferry to the Isle of Man, stock up with duty free, and come straight home. That was one of the things. Yeah. But Douglas on the Isle of Man is a destination as well.
0: It is. Well, Douglas and Ramsay are both old seaside resorts. You know, going to seaside resorts that were big 100 years ago, you know, they don't get the tourism they used to get. Nothing like it. I mean, Blackpool here on the mainland does a bit, but certainly Douglas doesn't. But Douglas, you know, Douglas is the capital of a country. I didn't know. We always think about the capital, but it's a capital city. We have a capital city opposite Liverpool. I mean, people don't think of it like that. They think of, little Isle of Man stuck in the past. But Douglas is a capital city, and it has the Manx Museum is an extraordinary museum of a whole island's relationship. You know, for a period, the Isle of Man belonged to the Diocese of Sodor. And that Sodor diocese included Strathclyde, it included the Hebrides, and right to the north. And it was run from Tromsø or Trondheim in Norway. Wow. I mean, it's strange. Yeah, I know the Norway, I suppose in Viking times, the Vikings ran that kind of sea, so they controlled it. And that brings us right up to modern era, because Sodor is the name of the island that Thomas the Tank Engine drives around. Because the reverend who wrote that, he was on holiday in the Isle of Man when he had his vision of a little island that a train would travel around, and that's where he got the idea. So it's weird, you know, these are the things I was kind of jumping around old history and modern history, and the Bee Gees were on the beach. I kind of knew, I liked the Bee Gees when I was a kid, and I knew the Bee Gees were from the Isle of Man, but I didn't kind of realize the connection. There's a beautiful statue of them on the front at Douglas. It's weird because
1: there's
0: walking away.
1: There's a statue of the Bee Gees?
0: Yeah. Of the three Bee Gees, but it's taken from the Stayin' Alive stand. So they're there, they're in bronze with their beautiful flowing locks in the wind, and they're walking at the moment towards a building site because they're building there at the moment. But, you know, there's that weird glamour. And I didn't know this till I went there, that Robin, at the end of his life, his last album is named after the street he lived on in the Isle of Man. And I think it was, what's his name, one of the book that came out about the Bee Gees last year, by an author who used to play in a band here in the UK. He said that for the Bee Gees, who were a very global band, you know, they lived in Australia, lived in Miami, the Isle of Man was always a kind of retreat to innocence and a refuge of childhood for them. It kept that symbolic value for them all through their lives.
1: I never knew. We've only talked two destinations with you, and I get the impression, Chris, we could have talked about 100 more. Won't even get to Cavan because we're beaten by the clock. But Chris, thank you. So I have a week off next week, and we haven't got plans. So I think a bit of exploration around my own area is going to be what I'm going to be doing. Chris, thank you so much for joining us today, Chris Foster.
0: It's a real pleasure. It's a real pleasure to talk about it. Thank you very much.
1: Thank you very much indeed. Travel writer and author of that book, Where Tourists Seldom Thread, Postcards from Bypassed Britain. Many things on the way, including your parenting questions after this.
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3: Hello, how are you getting on? I got a traditional Irish Chinese spice bag, and I'm going to show you the correct technique to enjoy it. I'm a fat man. Those are my qualifications. So step one is to pour the spice bag out onto a plate. This is the part of the video where I pretend, oh, this is so much food, I'll never finish it. But we all know I will because I'm greedy. The next step is to add the mystery chicken bone. When you add the curry, you won't see this anymore, and it's like a little treasure when you find it. Now, if you want, you can add two mystery chicken balls, but this is for beginners, so we're just going to do one. Next up, we will apply the curry. This will add a little bit of lubrication to our spice bag. And you can see we're now burying the mystery chicken ball. So the final step, if you ever had a salad, I've heard of them. You put croutons on it to add a little bit of crunch. I'm going to show you how to do this with your spice bag. You simply smash a prawn cracker over the spice bag. This will add a delicious crunch. Absolutely delicious, healthy, traditional Irish meal.
1: Is there nothing he doesn't know? That is Garen Noon, of course, being absolutely brilliant there on spice bags. And loads of reaction on them, by the way. People saying, I had my first spice bag the other day in an Irish bar in Bangkok. It was unbelievable. I am now hooked. I was watching a Gordon Ramsay cooking show. One of the contestants, a Dominican woman from New Jersey, cooked an Irish spice bag. Ramsay knew what it was. The other judges absolutely loved it. Tom, you can't beat a good stew or a coddle. I don't know about that. Well, the stew, beautiful, but not going with the coddle. You're never going to get me down that road. And what that other thing is, you remember the lining of a cow's stomach, what that one is called? If that comes to you, do let me know. Ahead of that, though, a YouGov survey shows that fewer women are choosing to go topless on Spanish beaches. So is this a thing of the past? And if so, why? Joining me now is journalist and novelist Amanda Brunker. Amanda, how are you today?
4: I was getting nervous. I'm like, going, I don't know what to talk about with spice bags. I've never had one before.
1: Have you really never had one?
4: I've never had one. Am I even Irish? That's what I need to question myself now. Am I even Irish? I've never had one.
1: And what has
4: stopped
1: you?
4: They smell, they just, I'm not big into spicy food. So, and there just seems to be an awful lot of mess, and it just looks like a bit of a mess in a bag.
1: Are you a healthy eater? Are you very healthy or...
4: I'm not very healthy, but I've definitely got healthier. Like, I mean, I'm in my 50s now, so I can't be eating that sort of stuff. I'd be in A&E fairly quickly now. So, I'll leave that to the young ones.
1: I think there's a bit of time of life to it as well. You know that, right? I think there's something inside you just kicks in at a certain point where you're going.
4: Yeah, it's like no. Spice bags and kind of Jägermeister and...
1: or a kebab at 2 a.m. That also...
4: Tequila, yeah. You know, some things I just don't need to experience anymore.
1: Yeah, I'm with you. 100%.
4: That said, I'm all for getting the girls out in the sun.
1: Beautifully put, Amanda.
4: Poetry, yes, Tom. That's what I'm
1: poetry.
4: Here for.
1: Beautiful. So what do you make of this now? You know what's going on, don't you? You know why the Spanish are less inclined.
4: Well, listen, I don't know how scientific this survey has been, but there was a story in the UK Times written by Carol Migley. Is that her name? Midgley?
1: Yeah.
4: Midgley. I wouldn't exactly call her a feminist. And she's a woman who loves a cheap pun, but she's basically saying there's now a new mammary modesty and less women are going topless across Europe now because women with larger chests are no longer in fashion, apparently. I'm no longer in vogue. Now, I've never seen anybody complain about me having sunbathing topless. Not that I've done it for a while, I will admit. As I wouldn't say the proud owner, but the owner of two kind of sons, I spend my life constantly embarrassing them.
1: Yeah.
4: So the idea of me sunbathing topless in the vicinity of a camera phone that A might get me on Instagram or worse, X. I just can't take the chance anymore.
1: No, I understand. Terrible. They'd be absolutely mortified. They would be
4: mortified.
1: They'd have to go into witness protection, Amanda, if that happened.
4: And the thing is, now don't get me wrong, I've no problem with sunbathing topless, and I can do it in my own garden. I'm very lucky. I have very high bushes and I'm not overlooked. So I love being able to sunbathe, you know, reasonably with a bit of sun cream and all the rest. I'm not one of those people who puts on the old baby oil. You know, then again, bring back the 90s. Like, I mean, a simpler time. People used to sunbathe with baby oil and crisp and dry with no fear. And it was just a simpler time. But that's true. Like,
1: when
4: to
1: you
4: think
1: of people putting on factor 50 now, which, you know, some people say you might as well have a swimsuit on you out there.
4: It's true. You know, it's true. We did do things like that. And it was like, there was just no such thing as sun cream back in, during my childhood, there was no such thing as sun cream. And we seem to be fine. Now, I know things have changed, the ozone layer and all of that kind of stuff. And I'm not a denier, but bring me back to the 90s. Now, I wouldn't have been great at sunbathing because I'm kind of pasty. I'm very Irish. But I would have been great at maybe a bit of topless swimming.
1: Right.
4: Back in the Celtic Tiger days. Right. When we would have been down in Marbella. It's like, oh, just bring me back. I want to be in my 20s again.
1: But that was strictly in Marbella, was it? You wouldn't have done that in Ireland now.
4: I couldn't have seen myself now on Dolly Mount Strand, you know, walking around free and breezy. The Irish, like, let's be honest, Irish people love breasts until they're used for something kind of practical or just being shown about. Like, I mean, they like to keep them, you know, abroad. Irish people should only show their chest off abroad, right. Never at home, especially not in front of the neighbours anyway.
1: The nation would grind to a halt.
4: There'd be no work done.
1: No work done. But abroad it was fine, wasn't it? I mean, you always felt that was one of the great things in going on the continent. They were relaxed and confident. They weren't like what we were.
4: Exactly. And like, but the terrible thing is now, too many Irish people are on the continent, which is terrible. Like, I mean, you can't go to somewhere in Spain or somewhere in Portugal without bumping into your neighbours. So that's a terrible thing now. Travel is great, except when everybody's doing it.
1: Yeah, you have to say that is one of the disappointing things. That you think you're getting this kind of escape, and then you find that more or less everyone on your road is there.
4: That is so true. It's so depressing. You can't go anywhere.
1: Wow.
4: And it's kind of like, it's lovely to see people, but it's like, oh, listen, I'm on my holidays here, lads. Give it a break.
1: Everyone has a Dublin accent.
4: Could you just, like, not even look at me? I don't want even to see my husband on holidays. Never mind having to see my neighbours. So no disrespect to my neighbours, whoever's listening.
1: But they were, you know, back in the day, abroad, you know, once you're on mainland Europe, it was just, that's where attitudes were different. People were more confident. Women were more confident. Men could take these
4: 100%.
1: Things in their stride.
4: But think about it. It's that old saying, you know, what goes on tour stays on tour. And when you were on your holidays, you know, there was no fear, there was no worries, and you could just relax and enjoy yourself. And there was a time back in Celtic Tiger times, it's been a long time, but like, I mean, there would be people who had boats who'd be, you know, we'd go off. And then, of course, me after champagne back in the day, I don't know how I afforded it or who bought it. I wasn't buying it anyway, but I was definitely consuming it. And there was just the fun. You would have been able to have fun, but I don't think young people have as much fun anymore. And I do feel bad for them.
1: That's a very sad thing to say, isn't it? They should have got everything going for them at this point, but you get the impression they're more circumspect now. They're more watched. They're more under scrutiny. There's actually less freedom for them.
4: Oh, 100%. And let's be honest, back in the day, we would have been putting a beer on cornflakes. Now everybody's having green juices and they're living a healthier lifestyle. They'd be out running. They wouldn't be sunbathing. And now I was never a smoker, believe it or not, and I never drank coffee. I don't know how I survived the 80s and the 90s and the noughties without doing that. But that would be totally unheard of now. And maybe that's good. Maybe that's progress. But unfortunately, on the swing side, when all these sensible people are about, they also have the old dreaded smartphone and even worse, the old Ray-Ban, creepy Ray-Ban Meta glasses.
1: Have you met anyone actually wearing those Meta glasses?
4: No, but I don't go out in public, Tom.
1: Oh, right. When did that happen, Amanda?
4: Apparently, these things exist in the wild. I just don't go out into the wild anymore.
1: I've heard stories.
4: I have heard stories.
1: Very scary stuff.
4: But, like, who would buy those things?
1: The same men who were lying on the Spanish beaches with their mobile phones.
4: But, like, I mean, my dad lives down in the south of France, and he's a bit old for it now, but there was a nudist beach not too far from him. And he used to love going there. Now, I didn't ask him too many details. I won't lie, because sometimes you just don't need to know.
1: The nudist beach, I have to say, puts the fear of God into me. I there's something about it. It just, I have a vision of people playing tennis on it and all in the nude, yeah, cycling together.
4: I must admit, I'm not, like, I mean, people think I'm loud and all the rest, and I am a little bit, but I'm not an exhibitionist. So even I feel uncomfortable. I was in Gran Canaria a couple of years ago, and lovely spot, beautiful beaches. And but then clearly, I love the old walk, trying to get the steps in, trying to, you know, make myself feel better about a nice meal and a couple of glasses of rosé. But I wandered into the nudist part of the big beach in Gran Canaria. And you're there trying to be cool and trying to be nonchalant. But I was like, I'm not able. Out of it, I couldn't get quick enough. And it's not too bad when there's just the one or two people, you know, going fully.
1: When you went on the nudist beach now, did you get into the spirit of things, or were you there?
4: No, I did not, Tom. No, I did not.
1: I just wanted to know. Well, you're going to stand out. If you're there in a bikini, even, you're going to stand out. I mean, you're not playing the game, Amanda.
4: I was like a nun. I was going in with shorts and I had scarves on me. I was like, it was ridiculous. Now, don't get me wrong. If I was beside a beach and beside a pool, I can't be doing with the beach. It's too much mess, sand, all the rest. I need to be somewhere near a toilet and bar staff that can look after me. I'm too old and too spoiled at this stage. But if there was other people, and my sons weren't in the country, and there was other people sunbathing topless, I would give it a go. And I wouldn't have a problem with that.
1: Okay. A lot of caveats there.
4: I'm very spoiled. I'm very spoiled. But the thing is, like, I mean, apparently now women who are larger chested, they're, as I said earlier, that's not acceptable to get the girls out. You need like ballerina boobs and you need to be a certain type.
1: Yeah, there's three reasons why it's disappearing. It's disappearing from our lives. The mobile phone cameras, they're one man under hiding behind bushes. Impossible beauty standards are a second one that people feel like, you know, my body is too big
4: anymore. Tom, I'd argue that because it's mostly older women who would have no qualms about getting their top off. Yeah. And they're not going to be the perfect body. They're nearly far from the perfect body, the people who are happy to take their top off. Because the way they see it is, listen, I'm in my 60s, I'm in my 70s, whatever. I don't care anymore. And it doesn't matter what other people think of me. And that's great. That's very freeing. So, but it's tough when you're in your kind of 20s and 30s and you're still very self-conscious about your body. And that, I feel sorry for younger people in that way.
1: Looks like it's another thing that's dying out. Everything the internet touches, it destroys. Topless sunbathing, gone. Another thing.
4: Listen, Tom, you know what? I'm going to get out there this summer now. I'm going on holidays soon. I'm going to try and bring it back in vogue now. I don't know how much of a trendsetter I am anymore, but you know what?
1: Well done, Amanda. That's the spirit.
4: I'm going to do my bit.
1: The best of luck to that, and to you and the girls. And
4: I'll send you photographs.
1: I don't know what to say now, Amanda, but thank you very much.
4: You should try it too. I look forward to seeing your pictures.
1: I'll send you photographs as well, Amanda. This is spiraling out of control.
4: This is how people get into trouble, isn't it, Tom?
1: It certainly is, Amanda. Thank you very much for joining us.
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5: You are listening to the Moncrief Show on Newstalk. 087 1400 106 is our WhatsApp number. Apparently it's Celebrate Britain Day, and GB News is going heavy on that. That's kind of Faragey kind of news channel they have over there. And apparently they've just been showing clips of Irish dancers to celebrate Britain Day, of course. So the empire is being re-established. Have you never heard of Bill Fuller? Well, if you haven't, a new documentary about him launches at the IFI in Dublin tomorrow. Helpfully, it's called Have You Never Heard of Bill Fuller? And tells the story of a Kerry emigrant who became a major figure in music promotion and much else. David Burke is the director. David, good afternoon.
6: Hello, Sean. Good to talk to you.
5: So when Bill Fuller emigrated from Kerry over to London, and initially it wasn't music he was involved in, it was kind of more like building. He was in the building game.
6: Exactly. He was one of these thousands of Irishmen that went over to London that worked in the buildings there. And, you know, McAlpine's Fusiliers, we all know the song. That was Bill Fuller. He was only 17 years of age. And then this was in the late 30s. And when the World War happened, what Bill Fuller did is he started a demolition company, because all these buildings that were partially bombed, they needed to come down. And what he did is he started bringing over Irishmen over to London because there was a labour shortage. And he quickly amassed a fortune doing that. And there was actually a saying in London at the time about Bill Fuller, what Hitler didn't knock down, Bill Fuller did. So he made a fortune during the war. And we actually, when we were doing the doc, one of his first venues is called, it's, well, maybe a lot of your listeners might know it, it's called the Electric Ballroom in Camden Town. It's a famous music venue.
5: Yeah.
6: It was initially, that was his first dance hall. It was originally called, it was an Irish dance hall called the Buffalo. And when they were renovating it, they found kind of an old docket or receipt from his early building business. And it was Bill Fuller and Sons. And he had added the Sons because he was still only 20 at the time, kind of make himself seem older. But that in itself is a kind of character that he was, you know what I mean? He was always kind of thinking ahead and always working an angle.
5: Yeah. And after the Electric Ballroom, and it was kind of like, and people would remember, I don't think he owned the Galtee Moor in Cricklewood, but that, you know, it was those kind of venues and they were very important to the Irish migrant population. Did he then like expand out and open up a few similar venues around England?
6: He did. The funny thing is, the Galtee Moor was owned by a guy called John Byrne, and they both went to school together. So they both came actually from the same parish in Kerry, like literally the same parish, with literally the same school, and they both owned the two biggest Irish dance halls in London at the time. But because Fuller knew he was bringing the workers over, so he knew that there was a demand for for the Irish to socialise, and they were actually, you know, it was a tough time to be Irish then, so it was important that they met their own. Yeah. So that's what he did. He knew where the Irish communities were gathered, and he started doing the exact same thing that he did in London.
5: Yeah.
6: So he had a place in Manchester, he had a place in Birmingham, and like the place in Manchester, it's kind of has a similar history to the Electric Ballroom. I mean, that's where the Gallagher brothers from Oasis, that's where their parents met. You know, it subsequently became an international tour, it was called, and that's where bands like the Stone Roses would have played. You know, so it's interesting, all the venues that he had, there, a lot of them became really significant, really renowned venues in the music industry as a whole.
5: Yeah. Now, I don't know how to phrase this exactly, but Bill, even though he was kind of, I don't know, he liked to stare into the limelight, he liked women, let's put it that way.
6: That's for sure. Yeah, he did. He did like women. You mentioned, like, when he had this, there was a kind of repeating behaviour throughout his life where he just seemed to leave families. And the first time he left was actually his home family in Kerry. Why he originally went to Kerry, went for London, was because he had a fight with his father. He was going to buy a farm, and his father, he was too young to get a loan out, and his father wouldn't guarantee the loan. So he just left the family. And when he left, he never came back. He did come back, but he could come back to Kerry for the Stole races, but he mightn't tell his family that he was back.
5: Wow.
6: You know, that's just the way he was. When he did something, there was no coming back. He had this something like almost pathological. Like when he went forward, he just did not revisit the past at all. He got married in London and he left. He met a singer from Dublin called Carmen Quinn. And, you know, this was the 1950s. Their divorce was illegal. It was a big scandal. So they took flight and they went to America. And I hadn't heard, I'm 47. I hadn't heard of Carmen Quinn before I started researching this. And Carmen Quinn, like there's a book or a documentary to be done on Carmel Quinn as well, because what she did in herself was amazing. They went to America in 1954. They had a young child. And she entered a singing competition called the Arthur Godfrey Talent Scouts. And that was the equivalent of the X Factor or one of these shows now. And she won it. So she becomes a superstar in her own right. So and her career takes off and she's suddenly on the Ed Sullivan Show and she's a big star in America. So it's just, yeah, he just kept, and then he kind of, with that family, he subsequently left them, he kind of drifted away and just kept going again, and they didn't hear from him for years. So yeah, he just had something, and it was just really strange. Why did he behave this way? It's strange, you know?
5: Yeah, it is. But in the time in the States then, he was, there was a lot of, I mean, he seemed to do a lot of work for Irish show bands to help break them in parts of the States, particularly Las Vegas, yeah. But also huge names in music in the US that he was a music promoter for.
6: Exactly. So he kind of repeated the formula in the USA that he had in the UK. He initially started buying dance halls for the Irish, and then when Carmel Quinn, when her career took off, that kind of elevated him to a different level because he already knew how to promote, but now he was mixing in these different circles. And so he started promoting like the biggest acts in the day. You're talking Johnny Cash, Nina Simone, Billie Holiday, Willie Nelson. But when Johnny Cash came to Ireland in 1963, it was Bill Fuller that brought him over. We have like this little sound snippet from Johnny Cash playing in San Francisco in 1963. And it's a venue called a Carousel, which is Fuller's venue. And he just says, the last time we played here was before we went to tour in Ireland for Mr. Bill Fuller. So Fuller, like that was the level that he was at. He was promoting the biggest names in, you know, the biggest market in the world at the time. He never went small. It was always big.
5: Yeah. Now, the extraordinary thing about this is that, as I understand it, you had great difficulty finding footage of Bill Fuller, that despite all of this success, and, you know, the title of your documentary is well named in this respect, that he wasn't that well known and seemed to want to keep it that way.
6: I think my own theory on it is that, I mean, it was a different generation. And, you know, when you were successful back then, you know, there was a tendency to always be a bit of a cute whore about it. You didn't draw, you know, you didn't draw attention to yourself. Why? I mean, it seemed prudent to keep quiet, you know, don't be bragging or drawing heat on yourself. And that's the way he operated. He didn't make a fuss about himself. He just got on with business. And he would have, if when he had a contract with promoters or different promoter, different acts, if he got his way, he would, there was no contracts. Everything was done in the handshake. So you could, if things soured, you know, you could get out of the deal quickly that way. That was the way he kind of did business. But he never, ever strayed. When he could at all, he kept out of the limelight. He was the guy putting on the bands, and he was the guy that owned the venues as well.
5: Yeah, and now, I mean, notwithstanding the children he had in various locations, as I understand, the Electric Ballroom's still there, and doesn't one of his children run it still?
6: Yeah, the Electric Ballroom is still there. It was his first venue, and he started selling off a lot of his venues in around the 80s, just maybe late 70s, early 80s. But he always wanted to hold on to the Electric Ballroom. So his daughter, Kate, still runs it. And it's still a very successful music venue. It's still like the Fontaines, for example. You know, that's funny. Like there's this kind of through line from the early Irish bands that played through from Tin Lizzy. And now like bands like the Fontaines, I think they launched their last album there. You know, so it's still a really hot, really vibrant music venue. And it is run by Kate. Yes, right.
5: Yeah, indeed. It's an extraordinary story, David. Thank you so much for speaking with us today. That was David Burke there, director of Have You Never Heard of Bill Fuller, that will screen tomorrow night in the IFI in Dublin. You are listening to the Moncrief Show on Newstalk. We're going to take a break. Back in a couple of minutes.
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9: off the back of the August bank holiday, today is often a tough day for people trying to readjust back to normality. So if you're feeling a bit off today, you have a little bit of fear, you've got a bit of regret over what you ate and maybe drank over the weekend, how do you get yourself back on track? Well, to discuss this, I'm now joined by Principal Clinical Psychologist Anne Keogh and Fitness Health Expert of Body Project, Gillian Hines. You're both very welcome to the programme. To come to you first, Anne, I do think people feel a little sluggish sometimes after a bank holiday weekend, even though it is only one extra day off. Is it genuinely difficult psychologically, or is that a little dramatic?
10: I think here it's a really good topic because today is the day, but I suppose there is psychological aspects to it, and I don't think it's over dramatic because people will notice today that they're flatter or maybe a bit irritable or finding themselves moving much slower than they normally would on an average Tuesday. It's kind of a lot of different things at play, really. I suppose the first thing would be the contrast between how excited they were before they were having something lovely over the weekend and then the re-entry effect of back into your normal everyday life. There's such a difference in dopamine. So that's one of the neurochemicals around happiness. So the contrast between how good you feel beforehand and how average your life feels afterwards. And then there's a kind of emotional hangover. So you needn't have any alcohol to have a little bit of an emotional hangover, which would be the sort of after effect, having been so happy and then just so normal now. You also have your normal stuff, like if you lost a bit of sleep or if you were dehydrated or if you kind of met everybody you knew at the weekend, but now you've got nobody much around. And I suppose the goal would be to think of it as a transition rather than a recovery. So just kind of managing your expectations of yourself today and this week after something so nice.
9: Let me bring in Gillian here. If you are dealing with that dopamine fall, that emotional hangover, what is the one thing you should not do today, Gillian?
11: I would say the first thing not to do today is hit the drink again tonight. I think the bigger picture, by the way, I'd say as well, is, you know, it's not just the August bank holiday we're kind of getting over. And I think when the bank holiday is done, you sort of feel like summer's over, but it's been a long summer. You know, it's been kind of months of the barbecues and the nights out and all that kind of stuff. So you're kind of feeling a little bit low, maybe feeling like you've gained weight or, you know, you're tired and all that kind of thing. So yeah, now is a week to really start afresh again.
9: Well, what should you prioritise then? I take it today is not the day to suddenly batch cook 20 healthy meals and take yourself out on a 20K.
11: Do you know what? I think it's as simple as just getting back to any kind of movement. And if you've normally been doing 2-3 workouts a week, you know, you don't have to do that, but maybe you can if you're ready for it. Or you might just get out this evening and do a 20-minute walk, just get moving. But I think the most important thing is just have your next meal be a good meal. Don't wait until next Monday, because next Monday will be the next Monday and the next Monday, and suddenly you find it's September and you haven't gone back to it.
9: What is the most damaging for us, Gillian, from a health point of view, physical health point of view? Is it the disrupted sleep, or maybe the extra rich food we were having at the weekend, or the alcohol, or the fact that maybe the sports routine went out the window?
11: You know, I think the key thing in my estimation is really what we're putting into our bodies, and that will be the food and the drink. Because when you're eating the stodgy foods, you know, as I always say to people, you eat the stodgy foods, you feel stodgy, you feel tired. You throw alcohol in on top of that, you've got disrupted sleep and feeling a bit low, a bit antsy. What do we do when we feel low and antsy? We maybe go back to the drink, we reach for the sugary foods, we want the comfort, we want to get under the blanket. So we got to break the cycle. How do you break the cycle? You just pick one thing. It's get out for the 20 minutes this evening. It's have the healthy, you know, meal tonight. It's get into the bed early. Don't have the glass of wine. Have the herbal tea. And hey presto, tomorrow morning, you're waking up feeling much better and much more ready to get into tackling the week ahead and the weeks ahead.
9: And bring you back in, right? We do hear about the fear after a weekend. And that can be fear because you have been out socialising, perhaps overindulging in alcohol, having late nights. But it can also just be a fear, as you say, because it's coming to the end of the summer. You're thinking now suddenly, oh, I need to start thinking about September and where the school kid's going to be and what do I need to get for school. What causes that fear, and how important is our own inner voices in that context?
10: I think you're totally right, Ciara. A lot of people have different kinds of fear, ranging from, you know, too many that weekend or night before, to like the dread of getting things organized for September and the winter coming, the kind of season where we're reminded of it a bit this week with the rain. It's been so beautiful for so long. I think most of Ireland forgot that's the kind of country we have. So the fear can be a couple of things.
12: as Gillian says, take care of the physical first. Are you dehydrated? Are you hungover? Are you really, really tired? Or are you totally out of your routine? So get yourself, nudge yourself. So we can be a bit all or nothing, as in I'm really healthy or I'm really not. The answer is in between, and you'll feel the fear fade quickly. If it's more acute fear, I'd say you don't need to punish yourself all day. Ring somebody and find out what did happen last night. Mm. You know, do you need to feel awful about something or do you not? Most of the times you don't, and then move on with your life. You don't have to, you're not better for punishing yourself. And if it's that dread of getting organized for the winter, that's very fair and seasonal. We do have to organize and plan a lot for the winter. You might be organizing the kids for school or the car or whatever it might be, just getting winter ready. We're a bit early for that in August, but I suppose that's what hangs over people. But one task at a time and one thing at a time. So even as Gillian says, just getting one thing done on that list of to do or back to a better routine. And then you feel already that the kind of the block is broken. So that's the secret to that, to be honest.
9: In terms of that really traditional fear that you talked about there, how often do we imagine everyone is judging us far more than they really are?
12: Well, if your recollections the night before are not as crystal clear as they should be, it's a common enough feeling because maybe you've been a bit more exuberant or a bit more something. So that is quite common. A lot of people would suffer from that. Some people recover quickly by talking to someone else. Others isolate themselves for the whole day and really suffer. It's quite unnecessary. You know, sometimes something does happen and actually you need to apologize or make amends. Most of the time you just thought that you did because you're dehydrated and sleep deprived and maybe it was a bit of a wild one. So, like, talk about the fear. Tell your friends about the fear. Tell someone to ring you early because otherwise you'd be caught in a fear cycle. Do you know? And move, get out of the bed, get the food you need, take a drink and kind of switch off if you can from the kind of overcycle in your head.
9: And switch off, I think, Gillian, also means probably turn away from social media because I do find it sometimes brilliant and really helpful when it comes to that nutritional piece or it comes to that exercise piece. But there are other times where it's just additional noise that is only making you feel guilty about yourself and your own choices.
11: Well, actually, you know, it's funny. I must say I've some months ago made a decision to largely come off Instagram with the exception of, you know, posting for my business, largely because I was just wasting time. It wasn't necessarily that it was affecting me in terms, you know, comparing my life to other people's or anything like that. I was just finding myself scrolling and wasting time. I kind of was like, I'm handing away time to these people. You know, this is wrong. You know, an hour of my day gone if I, you know, probably put it all together. So I just kind of came off it. And I must say I haven't missed it one bit. So, you know, for, I suppose for other people, they are looking on scrolling and seeing perfect lives or perfect bodies or perfect healthy everything. And you know what? Don't waste time looking at that. Get into your own kitchen, make a salad, get out for a walk. It's going to do far more good than looking for inspo on Instagram because you probably won't find it there.
9: So what one movement should people do today and what one food do you think people would really benefit from eating?
11: Do you know what I would say to people? Look, as I said, it's stay away from the stodgy foods. And by the way, you know, I don't demonize bread, pasta, rice, any of these foods. I eat them myself. I don't discourage my clients from eating them. But you know what? Those heavier foods are going to sit more heavily in your system. So you can still have your barbecue, grill your meat, grill your fish, but have the green leafy salad with it. That'd be the food side of things. And then in terms of movement, if you can face doing your regular workout, by all means, just go and do it. Even if you're 20, 30% of your normal capacity for work, doesn't matter. You've done it. You're going to feel so much better that you did it. But if you can't quite face that, and you just need to get moving, honestly, stick on the AirPods or, you know, walk out with a friend, go for a 30-minute walk, and hey presto, you're back in action.
9: Do you know what I find sometimes is just tell yourself a little white lie. Say, I'm actually going to go for a 10-minute walk, or I'm actually only going to go to the gym and do 10 minutes on the treadmill. Because once you're actually there and once you're moving, you'll generally want to do more.
11: 100%. But you know what? The hardest part of getting moving is getting out the door. It's getting the clothes on, getting out the door. But once you're out that door, you're gone and instantly it gets better. And I think the thing we do to ourselves is we create this sort of feeling of dread and we amplify it in our minds. Oh my God, I've got to get moving again. Oh my God, I've got to get an exercise. You know, we self-flagellate what we haven't done. We dread what we have to do and get back and on track again. But actually, once you start moving, you instantly feel better. So do remind, you know, yourselves, everyone who's listening, like, get out, get moving. You're going to feel better even by tomorrow.
9: Okay, and be kind. It is only, I think, the 4th of August today, folks.
11: Absolutely.
9: We have at least 3 weeks of summer left and the weather, okay, we'll talk about that a different day. It won't be too bad. Anne Keogh and Gillian Hines, thanks so much for joining us.
2: 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Conversation that counts.
9: Giving young children smartphones is an abdication of responsibility by parents. That's according to my next guest, who is the chief executive of the Irish Internet Hotline, Mick Moran. And Mick joins me here in studio. You're very welcome to the studio, Mick.
13: Thanks very much, Ciarán.
9: What prompted you to say that?
13: I accept that it's very strong wording. But parents do have a responsibility around it. And we have seen this tsunami of younger people getting smartphones, which are essentially a portal into the online world where they will see everything the same that you will see as an adult. And I just think that it's causing problems, and it is the parental problem of our age. And there is like a whole area, there's a systematic harm being caused by the companies who basically are answering this attention economy where their success and profit is linked directly to us as human beings, submitting our digital autonomy to these companies, and they have designed their products to keep your eyeballs on the screen so they can take your push ads to you and improve and increase the consumerism that they are pushing on us. Children are developmentally not able to deal with that. And so I'm not suggesting for a second it is only parents' fault. That's not what I'm saying. And I do accept that it's very strong words, but I absolutely have to say that there is a problem, and the problem needs to be dealt with, and it can be dealt with in many, many different ways, but parents have a huge role to play in it. And this idea that say communion time sparks a rite of passage where a child should get a smartphone is just bananas. And that is why I use the word abdication, which I accept is a very strong word. But once you, and all the developmental psychologists and psychiatrists and everybody else say the same thing, once you give your child a smartphone, you are dunting their developmental progress off to the side. And you're really exposing them to an adult world when they're not able to deal with it.
9: And you do see it all the time. You know, you're walking around Dublin City Centre, I see kids in buggies holding the little smartphone, I see kids on buses sitting flicking through their smartphone, and the research does suggest, although there isn't sort of a single figure, but around 1 in 3, 2 in 5 children under 12 actually own a smartphone. When you see that, what are you thinking, Mick?
13: I'm thinking it's bananas. I'm putting my hand over my eyes. It's like a face palm moment for me, because the given the child in the buggy the smartphone, you know, they're not owning the smartphone, obviously, and I'd hope and I'd imagine that, you know, that like no parent gives their child the smartphone in an effort to do them harm. Like nobody's saying that for a second. But that kind of short-term benefit of distracting the child is at the cost of the long-term harm that's been done to the child for simple little things. Like even I've heard child development experts saying that the cues that the child gets from the parents' face while their buggy is being pushed, or, you know, the talking to the child, it's an opportunity for the child to talk, or the parent to talk to the child and explain and make them look around and all that. All that's lost when the child is locked up in Bluey or whatever other tripe is being forced into the child's brain, and that's at the most important developmental stage in the child's life. So all of that has developmental cost and opportunity cost, because if the child is watching the thing, and then when they get home, You need to distract them again. So you put them in front of the television, or you put them in front of the thing, in front of the smartphone again. And of course, the smartphone is going to be far better than the television, because you can set it up on YouTube or whatever to deliver video after video after video after video, which is having an effect on, you know, it's seen later on to be having significant effects on the child's fragmentation of the child's attention tolerance, addiction. Sleep deprivation. These are all harms. I'm not making these up. These are all harms that the Department of Health came out with last year in a report. These are all harms that have been highlighted in a EU report that was out last week. You mentioned CSK and CyberSafe Kids. I know that the head of CyberSafe Kids was on that committee that reported to the EU last week. And all of these reports are all pointing to the same thing. There is a systematic design by the best psychologists and computer scientists and engineers in the world of these products to keep your child and your, you know, it's very important to remember that parents too are susceptible to this addiction. They're suspected, you know, if you find yourself doom scrolling in the morning, first thing when you wake up, or last thing at night before you go to bed, you are doing yourself harm too. And it's all about digital autonomy. You know, the Center for Digital Ethics here in Ireland make that very clear. Like, digital autonomy is lost to these companies, and it's lost to these companies because they design their products in such a manner as to addict, as to keep you locked in, so they can sell you ads, so they can pump ads at you with algorithms that will help you to buy.
9: We know the harms, I think, Mick. And I think as adults, we all know the harms, because I wouldn't say there's an adult out there who owns a smartphone who wouldn't say, I wish I was on it less. I spend too much time on it. I don't feel good when I come off my phone if I've been on it for an, you know, infinite length of time. So why do we hand them to our children?
13: I think it's very important to say that parents are under an enormous amount of pressure. If 29 kids in your child's primary school have a phone, then it's very hard for you to be the one to say that you're not getting a phone, Johnny. Simple as that. That sort of pressure can be overcome by getting involved in groups like Smartphone Free Childhood Ireland. SFCI. They're out there. You can Google them there, you'll find them. They're groups of parents who get together. They've been very successful with it in Greystones. They've been very successful in it in my own hometown in Ashbourne. They've been very successful where all the parents come together and they pledge. And they pledge that they won't give their child a smartphone. The schools are also catching up. You know, the schools are locking in the phones in the pouches, or they're saying no smartphones in the school. You know, you can have them in your bag if you want, but you're not taking them out. You know, and there's this.
9: Is it just though pressure, Mick?
13: Well, it's
9: because you mentioned that distraction technique too. Are we also allowing them just to parent our children sometimes?
13: Oh yeah, of course. And I mean that whole idea of distraction. And I mean, look, there's nothing new in that. There's nothing new in that, you know. Kids were often, like, sure, toys are all about distraction. You know, television is all about distraction. So there's nothing new in that. It's just all of the truckload of harms that are coming behind that distraction that the problem is. And that's why I say, yes, I use strong language towards parents. And yes, the companies are very quick to blame parents for it. And parents themselves feel powerless in this world where they're being told your child has to have a smartphone, they're digital natives, they're going to be left behind if you don't give them a... Listen, you know, infinite scrolling on TikTok or Instagram is not getting computer literacy. It's getting sucked into a world of consumerism and tripe, basically.
9: A lot of those phones, right, if you are going to give your phone to a child, or if you are going to allow them to own their own phone, they have parental controls. But they're not always used either. What is that about?
13: Well, you see, that's again an abdication thing. Like, you wouldn't give a 9-year-old the keys of your car and tell them to, you know, you might in a certain, you know, in a certain environment, but you certainly wouldn't let them drive themselves to school at 9 years of age. And you wouldn't let them drive themselves to school, not necessarily because they don't have a license, but because it's dangerous. because the child is not experienced enough on the road to control the car. Doesn't mean they can't control the car, but they certainly wouldn't be experienced enough to control the car. And there's a reason why you have to be 16 to get a license. There's a reason why you have to be 18 to drink pints. You know, these are just realities. And so it's the exact same for the phone. You know, I just can't say it enough. It's just, the distraction is one issue, but it's all the stuff coming with the distraction that's the problem. And by you giving your child a phone to distract them means that by the time they get to 13, 14 and they start to see all their friends have the same phones and these smartphones, well, they're going to want one. And by you handing them that, you are literally throwing them to the wolves that are out there in the adult world. And I'm coming from a law enforcement background, and I'm running the Irish Internet Hotline, where incidentally, if you do fall foul of any of this stuff, please go to the Irish Internet Hotline at hotline.ie. We can give you a hand to get sorted with the messes like sexual extortion, intimate image abuse, child sexual abuse. These are all things that are happening out there. And then you add on to that, you add on like privacy violations, you add on cyberbullying, you add on screen addiction, sleep deprivation. You add on all those harms onto the other things that you're kind of inclined to say, ah, it'll happen to someone else's child. But, you know, it happens to children who are connected to the internet 24/7.
9: What about the argument, right, Mick, that we need to be realistic here? We are living in a digital age. This is going to be their future. And what we need to do is give them the phone and teach them how to use it responsibly.
13: I'm a parent of four children, and the only regret I have when raising them, now they're all up and out the gap now, but my only regret was that I had them on smartphones from day one. That I was encouraging them to use technology for that very reason. That because I'm a technologist myself, I thought the best thing I can do with them is teach them how to use it. But you see, what the promise of the internet that we saw 20 years ago, 15 years ago, 10 years ago, the promise of the democratization of information, all that promise has been hijacked and is now owned by the marketing people. And their job is to keep your eyeballs on the screen, and they're designing all their products to keep your eyeballs on the screen so they can algorithmically serve you ads and encourage you to buy. And it's so important to remember that if you believe the statement that you just made, that these kids need to learn and they need to, well, send them to Coder Dojo. Send them to learn a bit of coding. Teach them how to take a computer apart and put it back together again. Teach them electronics. Teach them, you know, all the stuff that's going to be keeping our robots going in the next 20 years when the robots arrive. You know, teach them all that sort of stuff. By all means. But doom scrolling TikTok or Instagram at 11 o'clock at night when they should be asleep or when they should be preparing their minds for sleep is not technology. It's consumerism. And it's extreme consumerism. And it's not a good idea.
9: I want to bring in some texts here, Mick, because I know you were concerned about this particular line about saying to parents, look, you have got to take responsibility here. Ultimately, you are the parent, and the child is only going to get the phone in their hand if you buy it for them. Your guest is 100% right. We need to ban the use of smartphones for any reason for the under 16s. If this was the norm, parents wouldn't feel so much pressure, says John. Another texter. Your guest is absolutely correct about parental abdication. As a teacher of 30 years and I'm a parent of a 20 to 23 year old, I can attest to the damage. Generally, parents will not support schools when it comes to their children and phone usage and possession. It's the same situation with e-scooters. Parents want it controlled, but the control is ultimately in their hands. What else is the answer, do you think, here, Mick?
13: Parents need to get engaged. Parents need to understand that they too have been trapped in this digital economy, in this attention economy that the companies are peddling. And they need to understand that they too have surrendered their digital autonomy. And so the starting point might be there. The starting point might be for them to understand how they are being manipulated, how they are being forced into this scenario. And if they understand that, well, then why would they do it to their kids? So a little bit of mindful thinking about and understanding of the issue is a starting point. And, you know, if your child came in looking for Gucci runners, you wouldn't go out and spend €400 on a pair for them, right? So why would you spend €1,500 on an iPhone?
9: All right. Mick Moran, thank you so much for coming into us this morning.
2: 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Newstalk, conversation that counts.
9: Emily Wilson, whose translation of the Odyssey was cited by Christopher Nolan as being influential in the making of his blockbuster, has recently hit out at the director. She said she would be ashamed to have written any part of it in an attack against Nolan. Her comments have ignited a wider discussion around film adaptations and how important they are to be faithful to the book that they're based on. To discuss this, I'm now joined by Sunday Independent film critic Chris Razzer. You're very welcome to the programme, Chris. I know you've been to see the movie.
14: I have.
9: Twice.
14: I
9: know you were impressed.
14: Very impressed, yeah.
9: To say the least. You would not call it

0: consistent, that the female roles that she had helped to amplify and magnify with her direct English language translation were just sorely underwritten. I might actually agree with her on that. You know, you do have some very strong actresses playing parts that, you know, come and go within 5 minutes in this film. That it's quite bloodless and sexless in terms of the action. I do actually agree with that too. But I did think that there was an emotional depth there. I did enjoy the performances. Dialogue has never really been a strong suit for Christopher Nolan. I think even maybe he would admit that some of his better films, he's had help from maybe David Goyer or from his brother Jonathan Nolan. So I agree with some of it, but some of the review is quite harsh. And there, I can't help but feel the same way, and we'll get to it in a moment, when Stephen King, you know, famously hated The Shining. Was that because, you know, you offered him a screenplay and he turned it down? Is some of this coming from the fact that Christopher Nolan has been very vocal about the fact that he was directly inspired, very much so, by Emily Wilson's English language translation, but she doesn't get a credit here? And sometimes I wonder if academics and writers, when they come out and say these things about filmmakers, is it because you weren't maybe directly credited in the credit? You know, I might be, you know, just making that up, but it's a thought.
1: But what's also interesting here is that her version of the Odyssey, right? Mm-hmm. As you say, it amplifies the female characters.
0: Yes.
1: So she is also taken a read of the original in some ways, hasn't she? It's also her interpretation of the Odyssey, just like this is his interpretation of her interpretation.
0: Yes, and I haven't read Emily Wilson's direct English language translation of the Odyssey, but it was published in 2017, and it was applauded by scholars in some quarters for the fact that it took the 12,000 to 16,000 lines from Homer's epic poem. It really is epic, and the translation was indeed very direct. Like, it would, you know, she didn't mess with it, but she did do little things. Like, she wasn't making up anything that wasn't already there. Like, Chris Nolan has, you know, messed around with the timeline of Odysseus. He's added some things in there. He's added a couple of subplots. She didn't do anything like that. She just, as you say, amplified the female characters and took what were, you know, sketchy characters in Homer's epic and just kind of gave them a little bit more meat. But she was also criticized. I mean, she might have even left social media or Twitter, what was formerly known as Twitter, because of trolls saying, you know, your adaptation is too woke and it's too this and it's too that, and you've messed with Homer's epic. I cannot deal with people saying you've messed with something that was written 3,000 years ago and a tale that features a cyclops and witches and monsters. I think you can just do anything you want with it. And Chris Nolan has, and he's done very well with it.
1: I strongly disagree with that. Do anything you want.
0: Well, to an extent, I realise that, but the people who are coming out and saying that, you know, such and such an actor shouldn't be playing Helen of Troy, or you can't be messing with this part of Odysseus's tale, you shouldn't have a modern vernacular in there, you know, Tom Holland's Telemachus shouldn't be referring to his mother and father, his mom and dad. It's an adaptation. If you want, it doesn't ruin anything, it doesn't spoil anything. The original is still there, the English language translation, there are so many different translations are there. It's Chris Nolan's version of the Odyssey.
1: Okay, so let's then go to the wider question here is, how faithfully do you think adaptations of books need to stay?
0: There's a good line in Emily Wilson's review of The Odyssey, which you can read on the London Review of Books if you like, but she says at one point, adaptations needn't and shouldn't follow the original with anything like the exactitude of a translation. And I agree with that. And it's something that comes up a lot when Lord of the Rings is being adapted again, or something like, you know, the forthcoming Harry Potter series, or indeed with comic book media. How faithful is this to the source material? That conversation kind of bores me a little bit. You know, it doesn't have to be exactly faithful. You can follow one source, or you can, you know, follow multiple different sources. You can take multiple different graphic novels and create your own thing, like, for instance, as Marvel has done for the latest Spider-Man film that's worked out very well for them. I don't think you need to be so faithful that you should worry about what the readers will say when the film comes out. The film can be its own thing and the book can be its own thing. They don't need to be the same.
1: But what can you play with?
0: You can play with character motivation. You can play with, you can introduce characters. You can mess around with the ending, if you like. You really can. I mean, you know, we are going to move on to the fact that Stephen King famously hated The Shining. But some of my favorite Stephen King adaptations, some of the best Stephen King adaptations, are the ones that have completely rewritten the King endings. Because King, in my opinion, and in the opinion of millions of other Stephen King fans, can't do endings. Like, my favorite Stephen King novel is The Stand. Hate the ending. Another novel that I loved was It. The ending for both parts of it are just terrible. Filmmakers like Frank Darabont, like Stanley Kubrick, and several others have come in with The Shawshank Redemption, with Carrie, with so many, with The Mist, famously, that's one of his best. They've completely changed the endings. And King has looked at them and said, that's better. you actually did a better
1: eventually.
0: Job. Eventually.
1: Once he got over his shock over the Shining, yeah. He then began to accept that actually they could write perhaps a better ending to his book than he could.
0: He never really fully accepted The Shining, unfortunately.

0: Absolutely. So King would have been come up with a draft screenplay for The Shining when he was told that Stanley Kubrick was making it, and Kubrick just threw it away. He said it's too literal. In contrast, King then thought that Kubrick's screenplay was too cold. He didn't like the fact that Jack Nicholson was cast because he thought that the audience would just see someone who is bonkers from the beginning based on previous Jack Nicholson performances. And Jack Torrance is a man that should be quite likable at the beginning but descends into madness after spending too long in the Overlook Hotel. He didn't like the fact that, you know, Kubrick wasn't adapting the whole thing. But it's important to remember that Kubrick really did like The Shining, so much so that there's a wonderful story, and I really hope it's true, but it said that Kubrick asked his secretary to bring him a stack of horror novels when he was considering what would be his next film. Barry Lyndon had been this huge critical hit, but not so much a commercial hit, and he wanted to direct a horror after passing up on The Exorcist. He takes all these horror novels into his office, and the secretary can just hear doom, doom. He's throwing books at the wall because he can't find something he likes. That doom doom eventually stopped because he found something that he likes. So he loved that book. He just wanted to try something different with it, and King didn't like it.
1: Okay. So that's where they changed the endings, okay, yeah. Which ultimately, other than Shining, he accepted. But there have been other instances where writers have been offended by the casting.
0: There have, yeah, yeah. Truman Capote wanted, Truman Capote, the author of Breakfast at Tiffany's, he, when conversations first started around a film adaptation of this, he said, Marilyn Monroe. I want Marilyn Monroe to play Holly Golightly, and that is it. That's all he could see in this.
1: Rather than Audrey Hepburn.
0: Yeah, I know. It is mad when you think of it, you know, given how iconic that performance is and how iconic that image is of her standing outside of Tiffany's. But he just was so disappointed that he didn't get his own way, that he was once asked, what did you dislike about the film? And he said, oh God, just everything. And I think maybe it was just, again, this idea that he could only see Monroe as Holly, and he was just a bit annoyed that he didn't get his way.
1: One of the other writers who's had many of his books translated into movies is Roald Dahl.
0: Mm-hmm.
1: And I love Charlie and the Chocolate Factory.
0: Yeah.
1: I love the book and I love the original movie. Not so fond of the later movies.
0: Right.
1: He wasn't.
0: You didn't like Timothy Chalamet's Wonka, no?
1: Wasn't. I mean, there's parts of it I liked.
0: Yeah.
1: But no, I still go for the original, but yeah. Maybe I always do.
0: Yeah, yeah. As long as we don't go for the Johnny Depp one. But moving on, Roald Dahl. This is a funny one because Roald Dahl adapted this himself. He was working with other writers, but they weren't actually credited on the finished product. So he was adapting Charlie and the Chocolate Factory, which is the name of the original novel from 1964, into Willy Wonka and the Chocolate Factory from 1971. I don't think he had a choice about that name change. And I think part of the name change was down to the studio securing Gene Wilder. Now, Roald Dahl didn't want Gene Wilder to play the role. He had one actor in mind, and that was Spike Milligan. So it might be this case of, again, the writer is annoyed that they had an actor in mind for this central role and they don't get their way. But he was so disappointed too that the film was not just in the title, but in the storytelling and the narrative. It does get to a point in that film where you prioritize Willy Wonka's story over the kids. And he was so disappointed with that. But I've never really been able to wrap my head around it because it was like, well, it was your screenplay. So it might have just been a direction thing. It might have been an editing problem. But years later, Felicity Dahl, who was Roald Dahl's wife, she said that when it came to the Hollywood approach and, you know, executives sitting down with Roald Dahl in terms of adapting his beloved novels, she said that they always want to change a book storyline. What makes Hollywood think children want the endings changed for a film when they accept it in a book? So it probably was a thing that you had these film producers coming to these, you know, acclaimed authors and saying, we love your work, we just want to tinker with it a little bit. And that didn't sit right with them.
1: With lighter books, like Bridget Jones, let's say, or The Princess Diaries, do filmmakers actually have more freedom because audiences aren't expecting maybe this serious literary translation?
0: I think so, yeah. And I'm actually pleased that I was never a big fan of the Bridget Jones books, actually. And then this last film, the fourth one that was released last year, it surprised the hell out of me. And as I understand it, they really did mess with the order of things there, and they messed with a major character's death in terms of the timeline. They messed with new love interests, her career, everything. And you didn't have people coming out and going, that's not how it is on the page. Instead you had, that's a lovely piece of work, it's so well put together. If something is really well put together, then hopefully people won't give out about it. But what actually annoys me is when authors complain about stories that they haven't actually watched on film. I mean, Alan Moore, you know, whose graphic novels include V for Vendetta and Watchmen, League of Extraordinary Gentlemen, he never really watched many of the adaptations because he was let down by one or two of them, and he decided not to watch any of them, and he still gave out about them, and that kind of annoyed me. Or someone like Rick Riordan, who was disappointed with the Percy Jackson films, but then was asked, have you watched them? And he said, no, I've read the screenplay, and that's good enough. That's not good enough. I think if you're going to complain about it, maybe watch it.
1: Are some books actually better suited to television? do you think, rather than film? I'm thinking Normal People. Would that have been as good in a movie as it was over the, was it 8-part series, 10-part series?
0: I think it was an 8-part series, yeah. No, I think some books are suited to television that you can take your time more with them, you can flesh out the characterization, the storyline, you can get to know the characters. It doesn't suit every format, but something like Normal People or something like a serious drama. I mean, when I read Normal People, I didn't think there was much there in terms of an adaptation. I mean, it's a very strong piece of work, but I just thought, there's, I don't know what you do with this. But thankfully, Lenny Abramson and his team knew what to do with it, and I think they did better on a television series with that story than they would have with a film.
1: Professor, a pleasure as always.
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1: Well, we have been really blessed with a great summer this year. Just maybe don't look out the window this morning, but up until now it has been fabulous. But fun summers are often really expensive. So how do we cope with the financial come down from time well spent? Well, joining me now is Irish financial expert Cal Gallivan. You're very welcome to the programme. Cal, thank you for coming in. Are spending hangovers actually real? Do they exist?
3: I think they do. Do you know what? I think they do, because if you think about it, right, we spend so much of our year where it's cloudy and it's a bit dark and it gets a bit dreary, and we've had some long winters in the last few winters. So when it comes to our summer holiday, you kind of want to let loose. You want to have a bit of fun. And money probably doesn't have the same value when you're on holidays, because you're like, do you know what? I'm on holidays. I've got my 2 weeks. Kids are running around, whatever it is. And you just tap and you go, I'll worry about it later. And when you do that, things can, we get them tapping a bit more and we can come back. And
1: so the good weather really does create this good feeling that encourages people to be a little bit looser with the cards.
3: I think so. I think when you have a sunny day, like your worries, they just melt away and it's just a bit easier. And you think, okay, look, I have a budget of this amount for this holiday. But then you're halfway through and you go, do you know what? We'll get the extra ice cream. We'll just eat out this evening. Oh, we'll just do that extra trip. And you're there on holidays and you're in that moment. So the money you work so hard for doesn't necessarily have that same value. So when you come back, you look at your credit card, you look at your bank account, and you go, oh, okay, that was a bit more than what I wanted. And that's where we get our bit of a hangover from.
1: I mean, in an ideal world, I do think, Kel, you wouldn't be consumed with guilt after the spending. I mean, you accept the spending, draw a line under it, and then try to deal with it.
3: You need to take my job. That's it. No, we should never feel guilty about enjoying ourselves, but it is important to not have the absolute dread where that pit is in your stomach, where you're so worried and you're facing in September and you're facing all these different things. Not that. Park that, okay? So you've had a lovely holiday, you're back. Now, you look at the numbers, you look at actually, okay, well, how much is on the credit card, or how much, you know, what is that gap between what we planned on spending and what we have spent? And actually, when you run the numbers, it may not be as bad as what you think. So it's really important to just sit down and go, okay, what's the gap here between what I think I spent and what I actually spent? Mightn't be so bad. And if it is a bit worse than what you thought, well, then it's what do you do from here on in? And that's where you go, okay, well, do I just start planning a little bit more? Do I just go, do you know what, for the next month, bar essential clothes we have to get for going back to school or whatever, we're just not going to buy clothes, that'll pull us back. Or we're just going to eat in a bit more and pull that back. And just do it in really simple ways. We don't have to beat ourselves up over this.
1: The problem is, I think, that when you have a holiday coming up, you have a real motivator, don't you, to be careful, to save, to budget. It's easier to be disciplined before the event than after it.
3: Oh, yes, because the excitement is like eating bread is soon forgotten. But if we are nice and disciplined beforehand, well, hopefully you never get the hangover. But the best of us can just have that extra good holiday, or things ended up being more expensive than what we thought. So what you do then is, okay, you'll figure out your gap, you work it out, and you go, okay, let's start filling that gap in. And you go, okay, well, I mightn't have the free cash flow, the spare money in your account to fill that gap. So, well, where can we start cutting back? So there's a couple of things that I've found myself and people that I've worked with, like little things like, if we've kids particularly over the summer, there's like little apps, craft apps, things like that that you might be using, or you yourself, there's an extra subscription, extra, you know, audiobook, whatever it is. And you go, okay, I'm not going to use these for the next few months. Just cancel them. And it's getting easier and easier to cancel subscriptions now. So like if you have an Apple phone, you literally go into your Apple subscriptions and go unsubscribe, unsubscribe. And you just do that to anyone you're not going to use. Same if you have an Android, you go into Google Play and it's gone. So easy. So I recommend anyway doing an audit of your subscriptions, because it might be €10 a month. That's €120 a year. That could pay for your car tax, for example. And another big one is if you did go outside the EU. So if you went to the US or UK or Turkey or somewhere like that, then you go, okay, well, there might be roaming charges. But if you were clever and you thought ahead, you could have gotten maybe a roaming add-on onto your phone. If you have that add-on, that's a monthly piece as well. So you just cancel that if you know you're not going outside the EU. Keep that money back in your pocket. And if you do have roaming charges, know how much they are so you can get on top of them.
1: In an ideal world, right, and I'm thinking of the people who still have their holidays to look forward to, I refuse to accept, as my team does here, that the summer is over, nowhere near it. I think we have well into September, as far as I'm concerned, another 5 weeks. But if you are one of those people, in an ideal world, should you budget more for your holiday than you think you're going to need?
3: I think so. The reason being is you don't want to have that dread, that hangover afterwards that we're talking about. But also, if you have the money ahead, and let's say you don't spend it, well, that can be earmarked for the next thing or the next holiday. And you're going to feel so much lighter knowing that you're not on a deficit, that you were able to budget that bit better. And the world, I would love if it was fairer, but it is getting more expensive. And the human mind, we want things to be a bit nicer, and a bit better, and not as expensive as what it is. But anybody who's built a house or bought something or even had a party at home, it's always going to be that bit more expensive. So I say budget more just to give yourself that breathing room.
1: But the first thing you're telling people to do is don't bury your head in the sand with this, and don't assume that you're in even more trouble than you possibly are in reality. You need to open up the bank account and confront the spending first and foremost.
3: Absolutely, because it's that dread. It's taking up your headspace. And until you know for a fact, because you may not be in a deficit, you may have actually been more prudent than you thought. It's just the sheer dread of it. And then if there is, I said, whether, do you know what, whether there's a deficit or not, it doesn't matter. There's other things you can also do to pull money back. And it could be something as simple as, like, look at your utility bills. I know that mightn't be, oh, come back from holiday, look at your utility bills. But, like, we're going to hit winter in 5 weeks. Don't worry, Ciara, we're good for another few weeks. But that's when our heating bills really shoot up. And we have, like, the most expensive electricity in the EU and broader than that again for a million different reasons, but that's an even more of a reason to get a hang on that. Because only about 20% of people in this country change their electricity suppliers every year.
1: We had Connor Pope in this studio last week saying if you're one thing to do this summer, just one, it is switch your utility provider. They're still up to €600, he said, to be saved for families out there. And that could absolutely cover people's holidays over ones. I mean, other than the back to school costs, which I was just speaking to the minister about, in general, do you find that autumn is a less expensive time for families than the summer months?
3: It actually depends because, like, okay, if you don't have kids, potentially there's a bit more of an ease up in September, but you'll still have, like, getting back to work, your winter wardrobe, all those different things, back commuting again, like you mightn't have been doing so much during the summer. But there are things like if you do have kids, yes, back to school costs, but I know, and I see it so much in my own household, like the memberships, the sports, the gear, I find that is actually as much of an expense as anything else, because if your kids are into sport, that really clocks up as well. So just kind of have a think about that and how much that's going to cost.
1: So what can those parents do, the parents we heard of there in that 9 o'clock bulletin, who are looking at all of these costs coming down the track in the next couple of weeks and panicking? What's your advice to them?
3: Definitely any of the membership pieces, get in contact with the clubs and go, look, is there a payment plan? Is there a way we can leave it off for a couple of weeks? If we have more than one child in this sport, is there a discount? And it's worth the phone call. It's absolutely worth the phone call. And then, like, secondhand gear, it's not everybody's cup of tea, but my goodness, the amount of children, I'm thinking of my own, who have tried something once or twice and then the stuff is left in the corner, just go and try and get secondhand. And that gives the child a chance, particularly if they're new to a sport, to see if they even want to do it. So before you invest in loads of new gear and things like that, put the minimum amount in, see if they like it, and then upgrade as you go.
1: Yeah, I'm a member of one of those free cycling groups in our area, and it's actually phenomenal the amount of football boots, gymnastics shoes, pieces of kit that come through that either kids have decided they don't like the sport anymore or they've just grown out of the gear. Yeah, there is stuff out there. There is there are free bits and pieces that can help with the cost.
3: Amazing quality stuff. Like, they literally, you could buy a pair of, like you said, football boots, and 2 weeks later, the child has grown out of them. And you're like, okay, they were not a cheap piece of tack. And the kid might love the sport, but you can't send them out when their toes are scrunched up into a ball. So absolutely, the free cycle movement is amazing.
1: All right, Irish financial expert Kel Gallivan, thank you for joining us in here. No guilt, but confront the spending is what she said, and then maybe stop in the next couple of weeks. Kel, thanks as always.
2: 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News Talk, conversation that counts.
1: Electric cars have overtaken hybrid to become Ireland's single most popular engine type for the first time, meaning Ireland is now an EV first market. This is according to Dundeel Cars analysis of European data. And Paddy Common is head of automotive content and communications with Dundeel, and he joins me on the line to discuss. Good morning to you, Paddy. You're very welcome to the programme.
4: Good morning, Ciara.
1: So there's really interesting research here in terms of what people are looking for when it comes to buying a new car. What can you tell us?
4: Yeah, it's interesting to see it become an EV first market, Ireland, in terms of new cars, and that's a first for us. It's been a while coming. We've had EVs for a while. The gestation period was quite slow initially, but there's been a number of factors, I suppose, that really have accelerated the growth over this year in particular. Firstly, if you bring yourself back to the times when we had the fuel crisis, the fuel protests earlier in the year, in February, March time, we saw a huge spike in interest in EVs on Dundeel Cars. We saw a 100% increase in searches for EVs. So that the interest was there because people were a little bit worried about the fuel supply and about the costs as well, because petrol and diesel got very expensive. Now, bring yourself back then to June, when there was an announcement of an EV scrappage scheme that was vastly oversubscribed. There was 3,000 applications and there was only 2,000 grants allowed for that, and that gave an additional benefit of another €5,000 off the cost of an EV for people. So we did really see that jump in EVs. We saw in excess of 9,600 new EVs registered in July alone. So a really big growth in EVs.
1: In terms of where they've been registered, though, it's really interesting because it seems to be concentrated around the large urban centres in Ireland.
4: Yeah, it's not surprising. The likes of Dublin and Cork accounted for almost half of all private electric vehicles on Irish roads. That was according to the CSO figures. The main urban centres, Kildare, Meath, Wicklow, Galway, made up 70% of the national EV stock alongside Dublin and Cork. So that was a lot of the purpose of the EV scrappage scheme. It was weighted towards rural areas because there were some counties in particular where EV adoption had been quite slow. Your own county, Donegal, was slow. The likes of Mayo, Leitrim, places like that had been a little bit slow to take up EVs, but that is starting to balance out anyway. So we're seeing a really good shift nationwide now.
1: In terms of our European counterparts, we would have thought before, particularly some of those Scandi countries, that they were well ahead of us. In fact, lots of our European neighbours, we would have thought, were further on in that EV journey. Where do these figures put us now?
4: It's interesting when you start looking across the EU, and it's great, and not to take away from the fact that we're now, for new cars and EV first market, we're still a fair bit behind some of our European neighbours. We're ahead of the likes of the UK, Spain, Italy, Poland in terms of the new car market, but if you consider we're now about 26% of the new car market is now EVs, Norway's at 98-99%, Denmark 80%, Finland 49%, and those countries in particular have been really forward-facing in terms of one side penalising petrol and diesel cars. Now, I wouldn't advocate for that, but it did work. And then they had the heavy incentives on the EVs. So it's interesting as well, Ciara, if you look at the national fleet. So CSO had come out with a figure last week that said that just 4% of Ireland's total vehicle fleet of about 3.3 million vehicles is now electric. If you compare that to Norway, they're at about 32%. Denmark's about 21%. So we've a long way to go to catch up. It's going to take probably a generation to catch up even to those countries. So it'll be some time to come before we'll see 100% EVs, and sadly probably not in your and my lifetime.
1: So those leading new car sales that we're talking about there is a very, very different milestone, Paddy, albeit an important one, to turning over our national fleet.
4: Yeah, it is. It is a milestone. And look, if we do see that growth, and we would expect to see that growth continue, because manufacturers in particular just are producing fewer petrol and diesel only cars. Now, we'll see. We won't see those disappearing anytime soon, but we will see a proliferation of new electric vehicles coming online. We've seen a lot of new, cheaper entrants to the market. There's several cars you can get now that are under 20,000 euro for a new car. Those are all EVs, and that means that the most accessible new cars are all electric. That's going to be the direction of travel for some time. So look, it is starting to become much more accessible for people on the used market.
1: And is the supply there? Sorry to cut across you, Paddy, but is the supply there now to meet that demand in the new market and indeed the second-hand market?
4: Absolutely, yeah. The used market is developing. We would have about 6,500 used EVs, new and used EVs under new cars at any given time. So it is still a small enough percentage of the market, but it is growing. In terms of new vehicles, the supply is great, and you'll see more and more of that. There's such a big choice now. From the 20,000 euro cars up to over 100,000 euro cars. But there is something for everyone in terms of pricing. When they came out initially, they were very expensive, so not very accessible for people. But it wouldn't be nice to see at some stage. I mean, we've seen scrappage incentives for new cars. We will probably see that again announced in the budget this year for next year. So I would say you can safely factor that in for next year. But it might be nice to do something for people who want to enter into the used car market for an EV, and for those people who 20,000 euro is still a lot of money, but for those people who that's way out of their league, there might be nice to incentivize people who want to get into the market at the lower end.
1: I'm just looking at your figures here again. 26% share of new cars are EV, the next is hybrid at 25%, petrol at 20%, plug-in hybrid at 14%, and the diesel market down to 12%. Are they really now being phased out, Paddy?
4: Well, they've been phased out by manufacturers, Ciara, because, for lots of reasons, mostly because of the taxation and penalties against them. You know, back in 2008, we were all encouraged to move into them, and by the taxation system, which was based on CO2 emissions. At the time, the perceived wisdom was, okay, CO2 emissions are lower. That's the target to go for. Everyone in Ireland bought diesels. That's why there's still so many around. But with things like NOx emissions now being taken into consideration and how that affects people's breathing, in particular in urban areas, there's a real move away from diesel. So it's not even the case of, well, on one side there's taxation, but fewer manufacturers are even producing them. Lots of the mainstream manufacturers don't even offer diesel cars anymore. So there are still people in Ireland who like them, and there's still some brands who offer them, but and for people who really spend a lot of time in their car and are up and down the country, for some people diesel will still be king for some time to come, until they can get until they're forced out of them at some stage.
1: I was an early adopter of the EV. I got my first 10 years ago. I'm delighted to see them catch up now. Range anxiety was real back then, but the battery management systems have come a long way. I have 250k on my clock now, and I see another 150 kilometres in yet at least. It surprised me, and just to mention, I'm in Donegal here, but we have other texters saying we do not have the adequate charging infrastructure yet. The cart before the horse, as usual. I have a 12-year-old diesel car. I will change to an EV as soon as it claps out, but rural Ireland particularly needs more charging points. And I wonder, given the fact we were saying there that EV cars, the new cars, the concentration of sales is around urban areas, is that the biggest concern, do you think, in rural Ireland now? Not necessarily the range, but the lack of charging facilities.
4: Well, the lack of charging facilities is an issue, and I think there has been some good progress on that in particular this year. However, most people should really factor in that charging at home is by far the cheapest way to charge an EV, and And particularly if you're in a rural area, you might not be living in an apartment. You might have access to your own driveway or a piece of land. So charging at home is always the best way. It's by far the cheapest. So most people should do their charging at home and reserve public charging to when they go on a longer journey. The charging network is okay, in inverted commas, on the motorway network. So if you want to get an EV and you can't charge at home, I would still say maybe hold off, because it does make it expensive and it makes it just a bit too inconvenient.
1: And there's fears coming in on the text line. Irish people are insane. We have the most expensive electricity in Europe. EV drivers will be fleeced in the future by the government to replace the billions the petrol and diesel drivers pay. Anyhow, Paddy, come on, we'll leave that conversation there for now. Thanks for speaking to us.
2: 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News Talk. Conversation that counts.
1: Now, I'm delighted to be joined in studio by actor Adam Garcia, who is looking very fresh-faced.
5: Wow. Thank you very much.
1: Despite performing in The Bodyguard, the musical, until late last night in Dublin.
5: This is true, but it's a pleasure to be here, and the lighting's lovely.
1: Not everybody says that. It doesn't seem to do me the same favours, Adam, as it's doing you this morning. Let's talk about the role here, because this film and the character you're playing, Frank Farmer, which of course was played by Kevin Costner superbly, yeah, is much, much loved. I think it has a certain cult quality, The Bodyguard, at this stage. Do you feel that?
5: Definitely. Yeah, there's so much love and fondness for the film. And, I mean, the musical itself's been going for 14 years, which is sort of testament that an audience, new and old, will come and keep watching this show. Obviously, Kevin Costner's beautiful blue-eyed intensity, smouldering fearlessness. And because I never saw the film, which is sort of crazy. I watched bits of it because I worked with the film's director in 2003, Mick Jackson. But what I was trying to figure out, like, did I, because I didn't realize our ending is slightly different to the movie's ending. And I don't want to give anything away. But I, obviously the music videos were everywhere. So I remember Kevin Costner from that, and just his intensity of his stare. I was like, oh, dang, I need to try and theatrically reproduce that.
1: I'm very interested in the fact that the ending is a little bit different, because we had this debate on the programme yesterday on whether or not films that are adaptations of books should remain completely faithful to the original. So the musical decided not to do that. Now, I'm not going to ask you to reveal the ending.
5: No.
1: But one of my main problems, being the romantic that I am, is that at the end of The Bodyguard, the movie, they don't stay together. Is there a chance you tweak that? That's all I'm going to ask.
5: It's ambiguous.
1: It's hope. That's all I need.
5: That's it. That's all. It's just, yeah, it's never... I that was the thing. I was like, well, I don't think they are. And then the director was like, oh, I think they do. And then Sidani was like, well, I think they are as well. And we're like, oh, it's very open. We just don't know.
1: Okay, well, I'm going to take the interpretation that they do.
5: This is it.
1: Because I'm looking for a happy ending here.
5: Whatever the interpretation you need.
1: We had a member of the team went to the Bord Gáis last night and went to the musical and enjoyed it. But she said it's a real sing-along. That because I suppose people know the movie and know the songs and know Whitney Houston so well, they join in. What is that like?
5: It's wonderful, because obviously, I mean, there's not a non-banger Whitney Houston song, and nothing that doesn't work in this show as well. And there are definite places inside the show which are like concerts. So Sidani or Maria Mambo, who are playing Rachel, they're singing as though they're at a concert, and that's the best time that people can get up and sing and do their thing. But people normally don't sing during the ballads, which are the musical theatre parts where people are expressing, you know, the ongoing narrative of their character's nature. So people sing along, I think, in the appropriate places.
1: And it probably creates a certain atmosphere and is an opportunity for you as a performance to tell if the audience is engaged, if they're really enjoying it.
5: Absolutely. And yes, I have to say, a Dublin audience very much enjoys it. It was great. They were a really great audience. But yeah, it's a way to gauge how they're responding, how interested they are. But I think why the show works as well and why the movie works, but particularly the show, is because it's a romance. So people love the romance and the danger of that romance, but it's also a thriller. So it sort of keeps people on the edge of their seats at the same time. Yeah, it's something for everyone.
1: I mean, for you, right, a lot of the role, as you described it there, is about your physical presence, blue eyes smouldering, just being in the background while she falls in love with him. Is that new for you? Are you used to sort of more physically demanding roles?
5: Yeah, and that's a good way to put it. And excuse me, there's one of those things where because there's no close-ups, you do have to sort of create a physicality that projects, you know, to the back of the Borde Gosh or any of the other theatres you're playing. And normally I'm singing and dancing and it's a lot more sort of physically expressive. So this was an interesting one for me because the director's main note was he's unflappable and he's still. And that's really hard to trust that you're going to be interesting or not dissolve completely into the background as sort of a standing statue. I mean, lighting helps. But yeah, so that was one of the challenges I had is like he doesn't react much. He's unreactive. That's why he's so potent. It's because there's this maelstrom happening around him and he is this anchor, central point. So it was interesting playing that.
1: It would require then a certain discipline.
5: An absolute discipline and sort of, yeah. So it's nice because I'm not like that at all. I'm nothing like Frank Farmer. Like my wife came and saw it and she was like, oh, he's Frank Farmer guy you're playing. I fancy him. I'm like, okay, well, you've made a terrible choice. Yeah, so it's nice to get to play someone like that.
1: You became a performer quite accidentally, really, didn't you?
5: Yeah. Yeah, I was always dancing and I always enjoyed dancing and I did, you know, school plays and stuff like that. But my intention was to go to university and get a real job doing biological sciences. And then one of the guys who was teaching me ended up sort of choreographing some bits for TV and said, would you like to come along? And I did that. And then that developed into a show called sort of Tap Dogs and then Hot Shoe Shuffle. And then I went along for the ride and we ended up in the UK. Bananas.
1: And you're still here
5: and
1: now.
5: And I'm still here.
1: In this industry where longevity is really quite difficult. So where had that love then for music and tap and dance come from?
5: I don't know. I mean, I've always loved music and I really liked moving to music. Like that's, I was trying to tell my daughter and she has sort of a type of synesthesia, which is she hears colours. So when she hears music, she actually sees a pattern in her brain. And I'm sort of the same thing. Like I feel a physical shape when music plays, which is sort of weird. I know it sounds really weird. So I've always just had a natural need to move. And so when I got into dancing, I was like, well, this is perfect. This is what I've been wanting to do. And so
1: this is your outlet.
5: This is my outlet.
1: And does she find that too, that the music and the dance is a release for that?
5: Yeah. And yeah. So, and she literally like, she loves painting whilst listening to music because she gets sort of the inspiration from what the music's doing. It's kind of bananas.
1: No, it's just genetic. There you go.
5: Yeah, I guess.
1: Environment is one thing, but actually your genetics is something else. You're coming back to Ireland again in November with Emerald Storm. So this is a fusion of Irish dance, which all of our audience will be familiar with, and tap dance.
5: Correct.
1: How do they work together?
5: They're interesting cousins. So when Sam Heather, who's the other Irish choreographer, because I can't do Irish and I really wish I could. I'm a tap dancer. We started exploring this concept of, you know, they're so similar and yet they're really, really different and wanted to see, you know, what happened when those things met. And so this is sort of, it's traditional, it leans towards the more non-traditional. So my style of tap is very much jazz, rock, sort of modern fusion based sort of styles. And so is hers. So she can do traditional, but she prefers to do much more modern music. And so it's this sort of non-traditional modern take on when tap and Irish meet. And it's very, very entertaining.
1: Have you managed to pick up any Irish dance? Have you tried to learn how to Irish dance?
5: I think I have. But my Irish dancer friends are like, you're getting closer. And I think that's good. It's such a hard, like, it is the combination of like ballet technique and sort of, and tap dancing. I love Irish dancing so much.
1: I love what they've said to you there, because that is just a real Irish way of saying, I don't think you're getting this, but I'm trying to be nice to you.
5: Yep.
1: We're not the straightest of people.
5: Yeah. But that is the nicest way they could be like, no, you can't do it. But it's the ankles. It's very hard.
1: Had you seen Riverdance then? Were you a fan of that?
5: Yeah, I was a huge fan of Riverdance. And Lord of the Dance. I remember meeting Michael Flatley when Tap Dogs first came over to the UK. And it's in terms of just, you know, that thundering entertainment, it was, you know, it changed, it gave a whole new sort of generation of and global audience for Irish dancing. I think it was a phenomenal achievement and still is.
1: I'm looking at your schedule here, because obviously you're touring with The Bodyguard at the moment. You've been all over the UK. You're in Ireland. Then I presume back to the UK. Then over here again with Emerald Storm, which is also travelling. What is life on the road like now as you get that little bit older, as your family at home?
5: Yeah, look, it's one of those. I'd love to. It's hard being away from your family. I have to say, like, that's the tough one. And hard on them, I presume. I mean, they say that. Apparently the house is a lot cleaner. But other than that, yeah, it's wonderful. I love travelling around Ireland and the UK and other places, visiting different towns, seeing the local culture, eating, communing with people. Like, that's a wonderful, and I'm very, very, I have a lot of gratitude for that. And you get into a rhythm of that. So it's quite odd going home for just a weekend or a Sunday, and everyone sort of has to get used to you again. And, you know, you do all your washing and then you pack back up and you're out the next day. So we're coming to the end of Bodyguard. We've got about 5 or 6 weeks to go. And then I've got 5 weeks on the road with Emerald Storm. And then I get to be home for a bit, so I'll be very happy for that.
1: And I'm sure your daughter is pretty impressed with some of your stories. I mean, you did get to work a little with Idina Menzel.
5: It's true.
1: She of Wicked.
5: Oh, yes.
1: Wicked fame and general Broadway fame.
5: General superstar, Broadway superstar, yeah. And my I've got two daughters. The eldest, who was a huge Frozen fan, we were invited by Idina to see the opening of Frozen 2. And she was really little, and Idina came out and spoke, and she was like, who's that? And I was like, well, close your eyes. And then she closed her eyes, and she's like, oh, it's Elsa, brown-haired Elsa. So she knows Idina as brown-haired Elsa. Yeah.
1: And then,
5: yeah.
1: That's a beautiful story.
5: Yeah, it's really lovely.
1: So then she's like, Dad, no problem, do what you need to do if this is the access they get. I mean, she's a real princess.
5: She got to meet a genuine ice queen princess. Yeah.
1: Can I just ask you, before you go, because this was absolutely my vintage, Coyote Ugly.
5: Ah, yes.
1: Which was 26 years old yesterday.
5: What?
1: Yes.
5: My God.
1: Right, and I remember going to see it, and I still love it.
5: This is great news.
1: How does it feel to have been part of a cult classic like that?
5: Well, now we can sort of say, yes, I think it could be approaching cult classic, which is, I mean, awesome. I have my cult classics that I watch, like, with Null and I. Cult classic for me. We'll watch it anytime, can quote every line from it. So to then, you know, it was a big enough movie. It was a $40 million movie, Coyote Ugly. It was Jerry Bruckheimer, the most successful producer probably in the history of the world. And it did really well at the box office, but then DVD sales is what made it so accessible to everyone and to be a hand-me-down type of movie. So to get to be part of that is like, I mean, it's a one in a million. There's not that many sort of cult classics to be a part of, and I'm part of one.
1: Would you have had any sense when you were doing it? Do you think this is going to go down in history as one of the great musical movies?
5: You just never know. I knew it was good. I loved the script, and it was Jerry Bruckheimer, so that's that sort of pedigree. And he was aiming to do a Flashdance for the new generation, like he produced Flashdance. But we were all relative unknowns. Like Piper had done maybe one film. I'd done one film. Maria Bello and John Goodman were probably the most, experienced actors on the film. The rest of us, we were like, we don't know what we're doing. We just get up there and dance and do our thing. And so it was great. It was such a wonderful time filming it. And then the release and people seemed to love it. And then it just, kept on going. So you never know.
1: Well, Adam Garcia, it's been a real pleasure to meet you. I have Can't Fight the Moonlight now going around in my head, and that's where it will remain, I would imagine, for the rest of the day. The Bodyguard is in the Bord Gáis Energy Theatre until the 8th of August. There are tickets there if anybody is interested in going to see it. Thank you so much for coming in. It's a real pleasure to meet you.
5: Oh, it's been a pleasure. Thank you so much.
2: 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Play News Talk. News Talk. Conversation that counts.
1: And I am delighted to have in the studio now a man who always puts a smile on my face when I hear you speaking to Claire Ed Smith. You're very welcome.
6: We were just having a good old chat about Donegal and holidays and what to do when it's raining in Donegal.
1: Yeah, and right around the country.
6: Yeah.
1: I'm trying to make a plan for the next fortnight. What do I do if the weather doesn't improve
6: in Ireland? What to do in Ireland when it's raining?
1: Listen to good music.
6: Oh, look, that's why I'm here. Thank you. Nicely, smoothly segued there.
1: So what is your theme this week?
6: Well, because tomorrow, would you believe it? And I'm sure many people out there know this already, but tomorrow, it's a really emotional day for us. It's International Beer Day tomorrow.
1: I did not know this.
6: I know this. I mean, there's going to be glasses raised all over the country. Anyway, look, it gave me a great opportunity to have a good old think and a sip last night of a couple of beers and think about this, my favourite drinking-related songs
1: of all time.
6: Yes.
1: Well, some celebrate it, some lament it.
6: Yes.
1: But they talk about alcohol.
6: As Homer Simpson said, the cause and solution to all life's problems is beer. So we have, I've kind of carefully chosen as best I can. I could have done 40 songs here, as we probably would have guessed. But starting off, you cannot talk about drinking songs without talking about the late, great Shane McGowan, of course. So we're going back to 1984 for the first one, taken from their debut album, Red Roses For Me, which I would highly recommend anyone, if you're looking for something to listen to this weekend, get back into the Pogues. I'm sure many of you are already, but go back early days, early Pogues, when their kind of fusion of trad and punk really was at its most raw. He sounds great. So this is the very first song he wrote for the album, going back to 1984, and actually helped them launch their own brand of whiskey called the Pogues Irish Whiskey. I don't know how that, this is pre-marketing back in the day, so that someone had the smart idea of like associate the Pogues whiskey. Would you believe it? I don't know how they came to that idea. Yeah. What a reach it was. But look, in the opening line here, we'll hear him. He imagines himself, Shane McGowan and Brendan Behan, meeting up for a couple of pints. Can you absolutely imagine that?
1: I don't know if I want to.
6: I don't know if I could even survive that. In my head, I'm even thinking about it with a hangover. But the two boys meet up for a couple of drinks. And as a result, this happens from the incredible Red Roses For Me from the Pogues, the late, great Shane McGowan from 84. This is Streams of Whiskey.

0: is actually singing away here in studio.
1: It
0: is one of those. There is a wildness to that song, isn't there?
1: Absolutely glorious. The abandon that the Pogues brought to music really has been unsurpassed ever since. And it brought, like, before any of this new kind of resurgence of trad music, they were there.
0: Yeah, in all their chaos.
1: The platform. So we're going now, we're skipping a fair bit ahead now, 2015, a song written actually originally back in 1981 by Dean Dillon and Linda Hargrove, and they gave it to a couple of people, of the great country stars at the time. George Strait turned it down. There's a whole segment, Ciara, in songs that great artists have turned down. We might do it one week, but he turned it down. George Jones actually took it on, had a minor hit with it, but it wasn't until 2015, Mr. Chris Stapleton, absolutely glorious singer, Chris Stapleton. He just brings this kind of, I don't know, this kind of almost mournful, almost bluesy style to country music that I absolutely adore. Strips it back and brings it to a different level altogether, taken from the album Traveller. A lot of people would maybe remember this for the 2015 CMA Awards, where he teams up with Justin Timberlake and performs this live. It really shot it into the stratosphere. This is an absolutely one of my favorite drinking songs of all time. It's got a gorgeous kind of sadness to it, a kind of a mournful element, which maybe some of the great drinking songs should have. This from Chris Stapleton, 2015, is the beautiful Tennessee Whiskey.

0: beard alone.
1: Sorry,
0: you're right, Ed. He has a beautiful beard. The beautiful head of hair.
1: Me up there. I am looking out inside the stupid producers. No, no.
0: I love country music, as anybody who knows me.
1: I know.
0: And I adore Chris Stapleton. And we both missed him when he was here last year.
1: I know.
0: What happened, as
1: I call it, the point, because I'm that old. But Chris Stapleton has I think what Chris Stapleton does to music, he brings it back to the old, like the people that made the George Straits and the George Jones. And he, so I would absolutely recommend my second on my list, Tennessee Whiskey from 2015. Going ways back again now. Now, Bon Scott, lead singer of AC/DC, short-lived but eternally immortalized as one of the great rock singers of all time, essentially drank himself to death. You know, the lifestyle of being a rock star caught up with him in the end. Only a couple of months after he passed, they released one of the most biggest selling rock albums of all time, Back in Black. And AC/DC, well, another band, would have maybe kind of, I suppose, memorialized their late great colleague and lead singer in a bit of a mournful way and a kind of a eulogy. No. This is AC/DC you're talking about. And I think rightly so. They released one of their greatest drinking songs of all time to kind of toast their late great Bon Scott from 1980, I should say. Very blues driven hard rock album this, and from it, this is the glorious, as only they could, their little clink of a glass to the late great Bon Scott. This from AC/DC is Have a Drink on Me.

0: doesn't say I lament the loss of my friends.
1: No, it's just like, let's toast them. Yeah.
0: But absolutely. It's a toaster. Okay, this one, right, this is me, 15 years of age.
1: Yeah.
0: Trying to learn the opening lyrics off by heart. It's Tub Thumping, so Chumbawamba.
1: I know, and it immortalized in two different Simpsons episodes. Actually, Simpsons nerds out there will remember this. From 1997, would you believe it, Kira? Yeah. Did you know, I only realized this recently, that a Tub Thumper is a politician.
0: Oh, I did not know that.
1: I did not know that. That's a kind of a nickname for a politician back in the day. But anyway, this, of course, is Chumbawamba's Tub Thumper, anthemic, obviously, of its day. And they were very much a kind of, I suppose, iconic band in so much from the protest side of things. They would have been very politically active.
0: Okay, let's take a listen to it.
1: This from them is from 1997. This is Tub Thumping.

0: off by heart. I say every other 44-year-old out there does too.
1: Absolutely.
0: Okay, you're going to slow it right down and bring in a classic Benny Diamond.
1: Yes, so 1983, we'll probably most famous version of this song from UB40. But I want to go back to the original, written by the great Neil Diamond back in 1967-68 from his album Just For You. This was written, if you know the UB40 version, it's a very kind of upbeat kind of
0: Reggae
1: version. But when Neil Diamond heard the UB40 version, didn't like it, apparently, by all accounts. He heard it and went, no, you got it wrong. Then he went to see them live and he saw the joy that it brought to people, so he kind of came around. But his version is basically he's breaking up with a woman and he uses wine to kind of get him through. We've all done it one stage in our life, I suppose. But this, I wanted to play the original because I really think Neil Diamond's version is the quintessential one. This from 67 is the brilliant Neil Diamond's Red, Red Wine. Red.

0: isn't it?
1: Version. It's actually totally different.
0: It's so sad. And it's so beautiful, really. And I'd also recommend anyone out there, UB40 based their version on a guy called Tony Tribe, who released a version of that. One of my favourites. Cover versions in 69 of Red Red Wine. But as Neil Diamond, what a singer-songwriter he was. But look, after all this booze, Ciara, there's only one way to go. It's only one way to finish this with a hangover. So we're going back again to 69, that year again, that great year in music. The late, great Kris Kristofferson, fascinating character. He actually went, did a master's degree in Columbia and went on to become a captain in the US Army. And he was in, was about to go to West Point, but he said he dropped out immediately to become a janitor at Columbia Records because he wanted to hang around musicians. Can you imagine his parents? So he went there and he was a janitor in Columbia Records and just hanging around, wiping the floors. And he wanted to kind of see if he could get a song to somebody. And he wrote this great, one of the greatest hangover songs of all time. And he got the story goes, he got one of the helicopters from the Army, landed it at Johnny Cash's house. Got out of the helicopter and presented him with this song. Legend has it. So this, Johnny Cash had a number one hit with this. This, to me, is one of the greatest songs about having a hangover of all time, if not one of the greatest songs of all time. The late, great Kris Kristofferson, Sunday Morning, coming down from 69.
2: Well, I woke up Sunday morning with no way to hold my head. Didn't hurt. Beer I had for breakfast wasn't bad, so I had one more for

0: plane is dirty.
1: He's bringing me up. I'm singing. Please let me know.
2: We're trying to catch you singing. Do you know, I saw Kris Kristofferson on my honeymoon sing that song in the Raymond Auditorium Nashville.
1: In Nashville.
2: And people, it was an event with hundreds of singers, but he was the person who got the greatest reaction from the crowd.
1: Absolutely.
2: People
1: one of the greats.
2: Adored him.
1: What a voice.
2: And the voice is kind of gone, but it was still fabulous.
1: Yeah, absolutely.
2: Is there time for my favourite?
1: Go on.
2: Play it. True.

0: our Stetsons Let's on this go. Morning. Luke Combs, Beer Never Broke My Heart. I think country singers do they have to, these songs really well.
1: I think it's really at the heart and soul of country music. Whiskey and beer.
0: Ed Smith, a real pleasure.
1: Thank you so much.
0: Thanks so much.
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0: Now, all morning you've been sending in your questions on mortgages, and joining me now to answer them is chairperson of the Association of Irish Mortgage Advisor, Trevor Grant. Trevor, you're very welcome to the programme. And look, we had the hike, didn't we, in June from the ECB, and now there's a further hike promised, really, for September. That's the expectation. But we're not necessarily seeing those in the rates being charged by our banks here, are we?
3: Good morning. No, we're not. So the last increase that occurred for ECB and therefore tracker mortgage holders wasn't passed on by the banks in Ireland to their customers. Some of the lenders in Ireland are not banks. They borrow money on the wholesale markets and they're affected what are called swap rates. So they have passed on the increases. But if you're borrowing money from a bank, you have not seen an increase in your mortgage rate so far.
0: Which is to be welcomed, given the fact that we do have pretty high mortgage rates in this country, don't we, in comparison to lots of our European counterparts?
3: Yeah, we certainly do have higher rates in comparison to lots of our counterparts. The only thing I'd say is that the method or mechanism of borrowing in other countries is slightly different in Ireland. Europeans tend to borrow on very long-term fixed rates. Irish people like a bit of a bet, and we tend to borrow on shorter fixed-term rates. But you are right, the rates are slightly higher. They're on average equal to the average rate in Europe at the moment.
0: Okay, some texts coming in. We'll start with a text from Andy. I heard a while back that mortgage rates are going to go up, but nothing has happened. My rate is 3.2%. It's up in October. Should I lock in a new, probably higher rate or wait?
3: So Andy's question is very timely. ECB meet early September. The idea is that they're going to put their rates up by 0.25%, and the banks may well use that as an opportunity to pass on all or some of that increase. So Andy should contact his existing lender and see what rate they can offer him. And the reason he should do that is he may be able to avail of a rate now that he won't get in October when his fixed rate expires. He should also, if he has the time, talk to a mortgage broker who can tell him what his options are in the market, and then he can make a good decision. But it's a good time for Andy to be checking out what's available now and maybe avail of something now that won't be available in October.
0: Okay, if my mortgage company is offering cheaper rates, but I'm locked into a fixed rate, says this texter, for the next 2 years, is there anything I can do about it? Is it worth approaching the bank about it? Or should I consider even breaking my contract? I'd imagine there's a penalty for that.
3: So interestingly, everybody thinks that, but it's not always true. So what this texter should absolutely do is contact their lender, a bit like Andy in the previous question. Ask them, is there a penalty for breaking his fixed rate? If there is, what is it? And what rates

0: regular expenditure on rent or bills as they live with family. They've combined earnings are around 70,000 euro per annum, yet they are currently comfortably saving around 1,700 euro a month between them. How much could they expect to borrow? They're not interested in buying a new home, so that excludes them from any of the first time buyers incentives. I'm worried that the amount that they can borrow will be too low to get them what they want. Are there any lenders who will lend more or for a longer term because of their young age?
1: Okay, so I'll work backwards. Firstly, there's no lender who will lend you more because of your age. If you're a first-time buyer, under the standard lending rules, you can borrow 4 times income. You may be able to avail of an exception to the rules, and that may qualify you for somewhere between 4.5 and 4.75 times income. That's based on very strict criteria. This couple seem to meet that criteria and that they don't have any debt, which is important. Their jobs and the security of those jobs would be important. So at the moment, they would expect to borrow 280,000 euro, which is 4 times 70, but they could probably borrow up to 330,000 if they were able to avail of an exception. Best way of finding out if you can get an exception is talk to a broker who'll talk you through all the different lender options and tell you whether you meet those exception metrics.
0: Often I found my dealings with the bank, they'll tell you what you need to do, actually, and maybe what you need to do is go away and spend another 6 months tweaking your savings or giving them sort of better proof that you are able to make different repayments or higher repayments.
1: Yeah, it's a concept called mortgage coaching. So for a lot of people, they have it in their head they want to buy and they may have been saving money, but their financial habits may not enable them to do that. So you're quite right. Moving away for 3 months, 6 months, getting their house in order and then applying then can often pay dividend.
0: Okay, but the thing is to go and ask the question in the first place or speak to an advisor.
1: For sure.
0: I have a tracker mortgage with around 70,000 outstanding, which is due to be repaid within 3 years. I pay 0.25% above the ECB rate. I've overpaid it at times over the years and had intended ramping up the repayments again this year and next to try and bring the end date closer. However, I'm now worried about interest rate rises again, and that makes an overpayment unaffordable. Am I better sticking with a tracker, or should I look at moving lender if there are another one or two rate rises? And I think I would be better getting a new loan. However, I'm not sure I can handle the stress and organisation involved in through the process of watching my spending, keeping my current account in order, pay slips, etc. What would you advise?
1: So the current ECB refinancing rate is 2.4, and that's relevant because your texter is paying 0.25 over that rate, so they're on 2.65. So even if there's another increase in September, that rate will go to 2.9. The lowest rate in the market today is 3%. So your texter is good to stay where they are. They may see another increase in December of 0.25%, which would just bring them up marginally over the 3%. But there's no sight currently of any further increases past that date. So if I was them, I'd stay in their tracker. Their margin is exceptional at 0.25. That's a very rare margin. It's as low as you can get. So I'd stay put for now.
0: I know many of our listeners here this morning are thinking, oh, I would do anything to be in that position. But many of us are a long way off. My partner's house is paid for completely. Mine will be paid for in just a few years. My father is currently in good health, but he's in his 90s, says this texter. We have discussed possibly buying out my sibling's share of the family home as and when the inevitable happens. Both myself and my partner in our 50s. The plan would be to sell his house, leave my children living in my home, and then buy my father's house. We would use cash from the sale of his house coupled with whatever my share of the property is worth, but would also probably need a small mortgage, 100,000 or less. Is that possible in our 50s when one of us is already semi-retired and the other wants to cut back on working hours? Or what type of income and earnings would we need to secure a loan?
1: Okay, so we're seeing an increase in the rise of people in their 50s borrowing. Now, that's largely driven by the significant increase in separation and divorce rates. So firstly, it's possible to borrow a standard to age 70 with most lenders, and indeed some lenders can lend beyond that if you have adequate pension benefits in place. In order to borrow 100,000 euros, you need an income of approximately 28,000, 30,000 euros. So even if they are looking to cut back on hours and the other person is on a part-time income, it may be possible that they're earning that amount of money. What they really need to look at is how much they're going to be paying every month. And given that they are effectively looking to wind down, it would be very important, I would suggest, as part of an overall financial review, that they seriously considered fixing for a significant part of this journey so they know how much their repayments are going to be for a specific period of time. And that'll give them added protection against any potential increases in the future, given that they're looking to retire and wind down.
0: And I'd say a lot of people find themselves in that situation now too, where they're trying to maybe leave the family home

0: to young children or young children who are married with children and trying to perhaps see if they can move elsewhere. I think there's more and more people in that age group trying to do that. Final question, does a revoked credit card disappear from your credit history completely 5 years after the card has been cleared and closed? Somebody worried about their financial history.
1: Yeah, it's a tricky one. So the Central Credit Register reports all borrowing held by you in the last 5 years. So if 5 years has elapsed since that revoked credit card was last reported, it will be removed from the report. That's correct.
0: All right. And there is a way of checking that, isn't there?
1: Yeah, centralcreditregister.ie. You just need to log on. It's the service is free. You need to be able to prove your address and photo ID and your PPSN number. And you should get the report within a week.
0: All right. Great advice there. Trevor Grant, thanks so much for coming in to us.
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0: Now, trad wife influencers and other online trends seen as pressurising women into particular care roles are to be challenged as part of a government-funded awareness campaign. The Department of Children and Equality yesterday published an action plan explaining how the government will roll out initiatives to improve gender equality right up to 2028. And one of the plans is to challenge trends, they say, where women can be pressurised, particularly by online messaging into particular care roles. Well, Selo O'Malley is a psychotherapist and author, and Aoife Rooney is an assistant editor of the Weekend magazine at the Irish Independent, and they both join me on the line. Now, Aoife, I'm going to come to you first. Will you just explain what your read of what a trad wife is to our listeners?
3: Absolutely. So a trad wife is someone who is a woman who chooses to embrace and typically, which is an important distinction, promote traditional gender roles. So that would involve staying in the home to focus on homemaking, raising children, and significantly as well, making it so that their husband is facilitating them being the primary breadwinner in the home.
0: And what is seen as being so wrong with that?
3: I suppose there's nothing wrong with that. And, you know, the conversation comes up so frequently about how important and undervalued work in the home is. I think what the problem a lot of people have with trad wives is the promotional aspect of it. So if someone wants to be a trad wife, it's none of my business. But the problem I would have with it is when it's then being promoted on social media, if they're trying to advocate for other women to take up this type of a lifestyle. That's problematic because it's not just work in the home, because that's what should be really valued in society. It's a subservient, I suppose, approach to marriage is what I think I and a lot of people have a problem with.
0: Yeah, and this strategy specifically says, doesn't it, that the patriarchal norms often focus on men as decision makers and breadwinners and women as carers, uphold harmful stereotypes and, in their words, limit life opportunities, preventing women from pursuing particular career paths and economic opportunities.
3: Absolutely. So much of the idea of being a trad wife is getting married at a young age, having children at a young age. And I suppose a byproduct of all of that is you're financially dependent on your husband. And I suppose then that's kind of promotes a cycle of financial vulnerability and I suppose isolation. If you never maybe went to college or you didn't maybe work for kind of years in your early 20s, it's an isolating impact that then has if your whole world becomes your home life, I suppose.
0: Let me bring you in, Stella, because you've argued that this approach by the government is misguided. What do you think the government has got wrong here?
4: I think it's very interesting when individuals want to promote their way of life as a way of saying, I'm doing this and I think it's pleasant and other people might be interested in it. I'm very interested and positive towards an open society where we uphold that right. But when governments have decided one way of living is better and another way of living is worse, and we're going to socially engineer a situation where we're going to teach that to people because we've decided what is the right way and what is the wrong way, it makes me feel that there's a kind of an authoritarian kind of creep coming in here. Who are the government to tell anybody whether it's appropriate for mothers to want to stay at home or to go out to work. Either way, I just like stay out of it, government. We'll think about our own things in our own way. And I like the idea of individuals promoting their own way and different groups, different mentalities engaging in different ways. And so to kind of highlight one over the other by the government because of, frankly, current theories and current kind of norms, as if we have the perfect norms in 2026. We have it all cyst, and this is how we're going to socially engineer society. I think it's really misguided. I do think it's a very proud and noble desire among some parents, mostly mothers, to want to stay at home with their children. And I think that should be given appropriate respect and support rather than denigrated as these are women who didn't go to college and who are subservient. I don't think it's subservient to want to have one parent at home and one parent working. I think it's interesting.
0: Okay, but I think one of the arguments that they're making here is that what this is saying to women is you don't have a choice here, whereas what they're trying to promote is...
4: No, it's not saying that. No, the trad wife culture is not saying you don't have a choice. Where's that saying that?
0: I'm just looking at what the government have said. The reason for the strategy is that they say that it upholds harmful stereotypes and it limits life opportunities.
4: And
0: this could prevent women from pursuing career options.
4: And that's exactly my point. I'm saying it doesn't necessarily uphold harmful stereotypes. The government has apparently had a committee and decided it upholds harmful stereotypes. I don't believe it does.
0: Let me bring you back in here, Aoife. Do you see this as an overreach? Do you think the government should be getting involved here in trying to shape social attitudes to this issue?
3: Not at all. I don't think it's harmful at all to want to educate young boys and girls. I think, first of all, it's very important to make the distinction between working in the home and being a trad wife, because for someone to choose to work in the home is an extremely noble career. And if everyone who worked in the home stopped that tomorrow, the country would come to its knees. I actually think that the idea of a trad wife is a real disservice to someone who does work in the home, because it glamorizes it in a way that it's not an accurate representation of what work in the home looks like. I'm not a homemaker, but when I look at my phone and I see trad wives, you know, dolled up making like milk from making cheese from milk that they've taken from a farm, I don't know that that's an accurate representation of what an average homemaker does with their day. So I actually think it's a bit of a disservice to the average man or woman working in the home. And I think that's part of the problem. It glamorizes it to an extent that it makes it look really attractive.
0: Is there also a danger here that this campaign would send out the message that the choice to stay at home, if that's the one that you make, is somehow less valid?
3: Not at all. I think the problem is you have this kind of softly approach that we see with trad wives, and it's glamorized, and it works hand in hand with the manosphere to promote something that necessarily isn't. Maybe what everyone, it's not the goal. I don't think that should be aimed for. And I think if people would like to do that, more power to them. And that's the beauty of having that freedom. But I think freedom is the key word, because, you know, to have the right to choose to do that work is a bit of a luxury. So, you know, if we can implement something that will educate young boys and girls on the choice, I think that's really important. And then if people want to do that, that's really none of my business. The problem is when it's been glamorized online as being this really aspirational lifestyle, when I don't know that being subservient is. And that's not to conflate work in the home, because that's not what that is. That should be a conversation between two partners in a household to decide how they operate their home. And that's great. I don't think that's what being a trad wife is. Okay. A core tenet of that lifestyle is kind of being subservient to a man.
0: Okay, let me bring in Stella in on that. The influencers here, they're presenting women as being financially dependent on their husbands, encouraging submission within a marriage. That's what the government is trying to tackle here. And that is something that is worth questioning.
4: Yeah, absolutely. And if the government were questioning the bigger picture, there's lots of different ways to kind of support women and men and gender roles that are harmful and gender roles that are not harmful. And if they were, you know, taking it all into account, that's fine. But to kind of fairly arbitrarily pick something that seems so specific. I don't know any trad wives. I doubt if you know many trad wives. I hear about them online. I don't know many people in the manosphere. I don't think I know any. So, you know, to pick such a kind of a cultural fad and lean in on it, well, the real problem is that parents are not being supported to have one person at the home. And there's a very definite feeling of social engineering to get both parents working for as long as possible and to feel bad if you don't want to work when your children are young. That's the real problem. Give some breastfeeding support. That's the real problem. Give some actual support to the fact that too many parents are working too hard, because that's the society we've actually created. And then you've got actually a serious government policy. Instead, you've got this, frankly, it feels like something out of transition year, a silly policy from online discourse that isn't impacting people when people actually have quite serious problems. When you've got young children and both parents are working, it's not an easy role to make a success out of.
0: Well, let me bring Aoife in on that. Is this a cultural fad? Is this just an online phenomenon that's actually not having any real impact on the choices Irish families are making?
3: I think it's hard to know when we see so much of it kind of glamorized and fictionalized in pop culture. Like, it's a really hot button topic when you look at things like, from the last couple of years, like Adolescence or Yesteryear by Cara Claire Burke is a better trad wife, is the book of the year. There's such hot topic kind of talking points. But I mean, I don't know that it's entirely that far away. Excuse me, to say, you know, I don't know any people who are in the manosphere, I don't know any trad wives, I don't know that it necessarily has to be, you know, that my next door neighbour is living the life of a trad wife. But
4: could I just ask a question? In comparison to harried parents who are working too much and who are finding it difficult to manage versus trad wives and manospheres, which do you think the listeners and us three speaking, which do you think we see more of?
3: But it's not about what we see more of. I think if the conversation is trying to address what maybe children are seeing online and how that's impacting their worldview, I do think it's much more prevalent than it definitely would have been for my generation. Like, there are young children, if any child who has access to a smartphone, which is many of them, they are seeing things that are promoting poor attitudes towards women if you're maybe a younger boy looking on TikTok. And on the other side of it, there are young girls seeing content promoting a certain way of life.
0: So it's feeding these ideas into young people and changing their perceptions as to what their life can look like, Stella.
4: Oh yeah, and online content shaping children's perceptions is a massive issue, and I totally agree. However, governmental policy to choose to, I would say, subtly denigrate the idea that a woman should stay at home is very harmful, and it should be called out and noted that that's what they've chosen to lean in on, rather than to help support parents who want to have one parent at home.
0: Aoife, could there be a risk here that this government campaign becomes prescriptive in the opposite direction, that it will make women feel like they should be prioritising careers over family life?
3: It's not where my mind went when I read about it. And it's interesting. It's interesting to hear a different perspective. I think, the average woman working in the home, or homemakers, not to even gender it, I know it's proportionally women who work in the home, but not a lot of them were working in the home at 21. People typically go off and they live their life maybe outside of the, you know, they leave home, and it's usually when you kind of reach 30 or around that age that you start to maybe settle down. That's not even what the trad wife idea is saying. That's that they're against the idea of seeking any further education. I just want to bring in some texts here
0: because we're getting a huge reaction to this. There's a huge status associated with this, says one texter. Becoming a so-called trad wife is now a sign in modern Ireland that your husband is a high earner, that he can afford to sustain the home on one salary. I know two people who are only dying to stay at home, not for childcare reasons, but because they know there's a certain status associated with it, Stella.
4: That is not the majority of people who are worrying, trying to stay home for status reasons. That's such a level of privilege that it's not the majority of Ireland. But what I do worry about is that this is a continuous, constant pressure from the government to either, with structural issues or in this in this document with cultural kind of social engineering to get parents working more. That is the big idea, rather than realizing, no, all this work and no effort on conserving the rights of families to have some time to be together is really breaking down society on quite a large level. And to pretend that we're up against stay at home and be a trad wife versus be a working mother is such a desperate misrepresentation of the choices that parents have.
0: Okay, let me look at some of the other texts coming in here. Trad wives hold the man as the head of the household. That is completely different to a stay-at-home mother. Trad wife is something completely different. It is old-fashioned. It is anti-woman, says another texter. Trad wife is an issue because it is all about being subservient. It has nothing to do with looking after the children, etc. It is a toxic dependency on a man. That is the issue. It's very much a handmaid's tale scenario, not just this desire to look after our children. Stella is wrong. The traditional wife movement is not the same as wanting to raise your kids and look after the house.
4: But I want to say something. I am on no level saying that the traditional wife movement is the same thing as a woman who wants to stay at home. On no level am I arguing that. What I'm saying is governmental policy that does not support one parent being at home, but at the same time denigrates the idea of trad wives in a very arbitrary way, specifying one particular position, which is very unusual, strikes me as inappropriate.
0: Okay, if the campaign encourages parents to share caring responsibilities more equally, rather than telling the families how to live, because we haven't actually seen the detail of this campaign yet or what any of these ads would look like or who they'd be targeted to, would you still be opposed to that?
4: Oh, I'd love that. Yeah, that'd be great.
0: All right, Stella O'Malley.
4: Just using derogatory terms like trad wife and not exploring the real issue is so simplistic and superficial. It's beneath the government.
0: Stella O'Malley and Aoife Rooney, thank you so much for joining me on that. There is a huge reaction to this, and it's definitely something we've been talking about on the programme for the last couple of weeks. This difficulty, I think, that families have, particularly when there's two working people within the family, of how they manage to balance work life, family life, and ensure that everybody gets all of the opportunities and feels supported within that environment. It is a tricky one.
2: 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Conversation that counts.
0: President Donald Trump's most vocal opponents on the right are sowing the seeds of a future third party in US politics. Tucker Carlson met with the likes of former Congresswoman Marjorie Taylor Greene and others for a possible independent presidential campaign. Well, joining me now to tell me more is law lecturer at the University of Galway and columnist with the Journal, Larry Donnelly, and senior director of news at WSHU Public Radio, Terry Sheridan. And you're both very welcome to the show. Let's start with you, Terry, and we'll look at Tucker Carlson, who was once an ally of Donald Trump, certainly now a foe. He made the move from Fox News host to online political commentator, political influencer, really, really successfully. And he has taken strong positions on Jeffrey Epstein, on America's engagement in foreign policy, particularly his opposition to Iran since Trump took office, with some success.
5: Yeah, absolutely. I mean, he has built his own brand independent of Fox News. And more, he has been very critical of both President Trump and for the whole MAGA movement. And he has been pushing, I guess, from a, I don't want to say true conservative point of view, but from a conservative point of view that is not MAGA, about what he wants to accomplish and what he thinks that the party or his new party should accomplish. And it came out on Wednesday. He did a 10-minute video and he laid out a 10-point, or I should say a stream, and he did a 10-point plan of what he wants to create with, as you said, Marjorie Taylor Greene and others, about a new political movement, a new political party in the States.
0: Well, let's talk about this 10-point manifesto, because it's fairly vague, I would say, in detail. What exactly is he and this new movement offering?
5: Well, it's very vague, but it's very, on the one hand, I'll put it in air quotes, appealing. He talks about a country being fair, a country being sovereign, beautiful, healthy, honest, optimistic, decent, and finally united, because the United States are anything but at this point. But he's laying out a vision, but as you're saying, it's all stuff that you really can't disagree with, but there's nothing there behind it. What exactly does he mean by saying we're decent, we're wise, we're united?
0: Yeah, it reminds me of some of the commentary you would have got from Donald Trump before he launched his own political campaign years ago. Lots of ideology, but no actual facts, no huge detail there. There was this very interesting photograph, wasn't there, that Tucker Carlson himself published of a number of anti-Trump conservatives all sitting around, what I think is his kitchen table, plotting this move. They included Marjorie Taylor Greene, Thomas Massey. I mean, how many others do you think within the Republican movement or the conservative movement would be interested in joining a movement like this, or indeed a party like this?
5: Well, I think that there'd be a few, but again, it's very difficult to start a third party in the United States, or an effective third party, I should say, and on a national basis. But I think it points to a splintering of what the Republican Party is currently. So you have your true conservatives, your hardcore conservatives, the never Trumpers, if you will. They're in one section. Then you have the MAGA, and now you have this third option, so to speak, in the Republican movement or in the Republican Party. So will more people sign on? Yeah, probably. Will it be ineffective, and will it win elections? That's anybody's guess.
0: And in terms of winning elections, the ambition of this party isn't particularly clear yet. I mean, Tucker Carlson, he hasn't said, I'm going to throw my hat in the ring, I'm going to find a way to run in the next presidential election. But that ultimately seems to be the ambition of some of the others within this movement.
5: Now, Tucker Carlson says right now, yes, he's not running, but that's something that's been floated around for the past 6 years, since 2020, that he was looked at as a possible successor to Donald Trump whenever Donald Trump exited the national stage. So that, I would say, that's still in play. But yes, who would be the candidate? Would it be Marjorie Taylor Greene? I don't think so. I think her negatives are very strong. Thomas Massey? Again, he made his mark by going against Donald Trump, especially in the Epstein files. But would he be able to command a national audience? Again, remains to be seen.
0: Linked to this story, of course, this week, Terry, are these multiple news reports that the US has used almost all of its stockpile of long-range precision missiles in the attacks on Iran. Where is that coming from?
5: That's coming from people inside the Pentagon, inside the administration, and that has made Donald Trump and Pete Hegseth especially furious. Both have called it treasonous. There's also been the case of Air Force One, the new Air Force One that Donald Trump received as a gift, and the fact that when he came back from a Mideast trip a couple of weeks ago, he had to go to the old one because the new one wasn't properly fit for defensive capabilities. So he is furious that someone inside the Pentagon or someone in the administration is leaking to the press. He tried to get the reporters at the New York Times who did the Air Force One story, tried to get them into court. That failed. Now he's going against the Washington Post for the reporting that the United States is running out of munitions.
0: I want to bring in Larry Donnelly here, because this idea, this movement, right, it is in its absolute infancy. I want to acknowledge that. But is there space, Larry, is there demand, do you think, for a third political party in the United States? And if there is, what does it take financially and, I suppose, from an organizational point of view to get a party actually off the ground?
6: Well, if you look at the polling data, it suggests strongly that there is room for a third party in American politics, because very many Americans are frustrated with both Republicans and Democrats. This fledgling movement, to be frank with you, this is fantasy talk. You mentioned the word financially a minute ago. The big deal here is, where is the money going to come from? Because without money in American politics, you are nothing. Not too long ago, Elon Musk floated this, and here's a guy with $1 trillion. He went nowhere. I don't see this going anywhere either. And what's more, to the point of a presidential candidacy, if the Republicans nominate J.D. Vance, which could well happen, then this movement is, you know, de facto, you know, it's redundant, because J.D. Vance believes everything that they believe. The reason they're doing this is because they're opposed to the war in Iran. J.D. Vance is opposed to the war in Iran. So it's hard for me to see this getting any steam.
0: Have there been moves by other independent groupings or other independent candidates that have been successful? I mean, I was thinking back to Robert F. Kennedy Jr.'s independent bid back in 2024. It folded, obviously, ultimately when he endorsed Donald Trump, and it was in single digits at that time, and he had a profile. But have others come closer?
6: Well, the closest in recent memory is the Texas oil billionaire Ross Perot, who in 1992, when George H.W. Bush was seeking re-election and was defeated by Bill Clinton, Ross Perot got, I think, 17% of the vote. And herein lies some of the difficulty. I already talked about money, but herein lies some of the difficulty for independents. The fact is, the Republicans and Democrats have a mutually beneficial stranglehold on the process. Perot ran again in 1996 because he did make it onto the debate stage in 1992. In the meantime, however, Republicans and Democrats changed the format in terms of how much support you needed to get on the debate stage, and hence colluded to exclude Perot a second time. So when you look at all of the factors here, the mutually beneficial stranglehold that the parties have, the way that Washington, D.C. operates, the role of cash, the role of special interests, the role of lobbies, it is exceedingly difficult for a third party to get any momentum. And I just, frankly speaking, don't see it happening, at least not in my lifetime.
0: Well, obviously, Tucker Carlson and Marjorie Taylor Greene and Thomas Massey and all of those aren't stupid, although maybe other people might say otherwise, but they're not stupid individuals. And they will know, I suppose, the difficulties with raising that capital and dealing with the challenges that you've outlined there, Larry. So what is their motivation here then?
6: Well, I think Carlson is on something of an ego trip, which I think is a permanent ego trip. And also, look, he's a capitalist. He's trying to make money. He's trying to build an audience. He's trying to garner attention. The others, primarily Massey and Taylor Greene, they're motivated, I think, above all by hatred for Donald Trump. That's what's animating them above all. So, you know, perhaps they can have some influence. Perhaps if they were to run in certain elections, they might damage the Republican Party. That's possible. But in terms of their gaining any real steam, I don't see it. Remember, they are running on sort of a pure MAGA. They're saying that they are MAGA pure, that Trump has deviated from the real principles of the MAGA movement, which they were once part of. Again, the audience for that is limited because despite there being disenchantment within the party about Trump, the fact is more than 90% of Republicans, survey after survey show, are still very loyal to Donald Trump.
0: To go back to you for a moment, Terry, I mentioned Robert F. Kennedy and his independent bid and how that folded. He was an agitator and then he became an ally. He is now obviously working within the movement and alongside Donald Trump. Is there a chance that that could happen here, that Marco Rubio or J.D. Vance, if they were to be the next presidential candidate, if they were to be the next president of the United States, that they would look to try and bring some of these individuals in?
5: I don't know if they'll look to try to bring them in. I think they'll just expect them to fall in. You know, as Larry just said, it's very hard to start a third party movement. It's not been successful. Usually it's to move people within the parties to do something that they want. So, again, I see they come along for the ride if you want, but if you don't, don't.
0: But they will make money out of this, won't they? Because of the publicity behind that. It's no harm for the brand that all of these rebel Republicans are trying to create.
5: Right. I mean, and Tucker Carlson, again, you know, he has started his own online empire. I'll put that in air quotes, too. But that's where he's making his money now. And again, he's pushing his brand. Marjorie Taylor Greene is pushing her brand and Thomas Massey pushing his brand.
0: Okay, just to go back, Larry, to the other story that I asked Terry about, which is these multiple news reports, these multiple leaks that the US is running out of long-range precision missiles and because of all of the attacks on Iran. What is your read of that?
6: Well, I mean, I think the bottom line here is that Trump is flailing and all these threats that he's making, you know, calling people traitors and treasonous and all this sort of stuff. Really, this is because he's furious, because he knows he'll never admit it publicly, but he knows he has made a terrible mistake, the biggest mistake of his time as president. And he has made a number of mistakes, but this is the biggest by far. And he's raging. He's raging with Benjamin Netanyahu, who I think sold him a bill of goods. And now he knows he's in a difficult position. The midterms are lurking. There is no good option in terms of for him to get out and just try to declare victory. So at the end of the day, this is a terrible move and he knows it.
0: Is there truth in this, do you think?
6: Truth in terms of the leaks and what's happening?
0: In terms of the stockpiles running so low?
6: Yeah, I think that that could well be. And I think, you know, we've heard reports. I think we've heard so many reports that it's hard to discredit them totally, that the things are running low. And, you know, the United States is in a difficult position because at the end of the day, Iran here has a very big trump card in the Strait of Hormuz, and they play the game by different rules. I think successive presidents have never really been able to understand Iran because Iranian leaders don't operate or aren't guided by the same impulses as American or indeed Western leaders are. They are in this for the long haul, and one of the world's great Satans, that is the United States, Israel being the other, comes into play. They will fight and go on no matter what.
0: All right, Larry Donnelly and Terry Sheridan, we will leave it there. Thanks for joining us.
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0: Now, while the Dáil is in summer recess, there are many bills sitting on tables waiting to be debated, and one of those is the Defence Amendment Bill 2026, which includes changes to the triple lock. One of those opposed to the changes is former Fianna Fáil Minister Eamon O'Keefe, who joins me on the line, and I'm also joined by defence and security expert Declan Power. You're both very welcome to the programme. And as most of our listeners, I do think, know at this stage, the triple lock refers to the need for the approval of the sitting government, a Dáil majority and a UN Security Council resolution before Irish troops of any sizable number can be deployed on an overseas peacekeeping or enforcement mission. And this bill would remove the need for that UN security vote on this. To come to you, I suppose, first, Eamon, why do you believe, what is your understanding as to why the triple lock was actually brought in the first place into Ireland?
7: Well, Ireland has always been committed to the League of Nations when it was there, and subsequently when we were admitted to the United Nations, as being the primary agency for the promotion of world peace and the avoidance of war, and that this is central to any rules-based international order that we're looking for. So we have to look at this in a wide lens, look as to why after the Second World War the UN was set up and why it's more important today than ever in a world where people and the large nations in particular are diminishing the role of the UN and we have wars all over the world.
0: Declan, do you agree with that interpretation?
8: Well, broadly, I would actually, in terms of, I think we're on the same page with regards to wanting to be part of a rules-based order. But when you get into the mechanics of it, I think Eamon is missing a few central points. You see, what has happened since Ireland created the Defence Amendment Act in 1960 is that the world has changed a hell of a lot. Now, the Defence Amendment, now called the triple lock, only since the Lisbon Treaty, was about the Irish government and the Irish state retaining control, some degree of control of Irish troops committed to UN operations. Because back in 1960, there was a fear that there would be what's known as mission creep, and that the Irish state could be drawn into wars that it didn't want to get drawn into. There was a genuine fear that being involved in UN peacekeeping could lead to that. And if one goes back and looks at excerpts of the Dáil debates around that time, you can see those ideas being expressed. Now, that didn't happen, obviously, but also the world has changed. Now, the UN itself, particularly since the Brahmi report in the early parts of the century, and Kofi Annan himself in the 1990s, talked about the need for greater cooperation with regional powers. And the UN Charter itself explicitly states that regional powers in pursuit of peace and seeking Pacific responses, that's in line with the UN Charter. And then the UN went a step further and chose to create partnerships with organizations such as the African Union, the European Union, and indeed NATO for various types of peacekeeping and peace enforcement operations. When this, when the concept of what we now call the triple lock was developed, there was no real difference. There was no such thing as the Chapter 6 and Chapter 7 missions, peacekeeping versus peace enforcement. They're quite different in terms of the capacities required to keep peacekeepers safe on the ground. And now we're at the point where we're seeing the end of a mission that Ireland has invested a hell of a lot of effort, expertise, and indeed blood, and that is the UNIFIL mission. It is coming to an end because the US have cynically withdrawn their support for it. The Lebanese themselves have reached out to the French with the idea of a European Union-type mission that won't be on the same scale as the UNIFIL mission, to be put in place to try and give Lebanon some degree of international support to help manage the aggression it's dealing with. Ireland should be a part of that. If we continue with this outdated 20th century legislation that needs to be adapted, needs to be shifted, Ireland loses its autonomy.
0: So just to be clear, what you're saying is the triple lock, in your opinion, was created to ensure the government and the Dáil had equal input into the UN.
8: Yes.
0: There was a fear then that we would be sort of drawn into war and that the UN would protect us. And now you're saying it's almost doing the opposite.
8: Well, it's not fit for purpose anymore because the UN Security Council has become frozen. There hasn't been a secure a peacekeeping operation authorized since 2014. And indeed, we had to pull out of one that was EU-managed, but EU-mandated Operation Irini in recent times. In fact, going back to 2003, the Macedonia mission, where we embarrassed ourselves having lobbied to be part of a mission and then had to pull out when the UN mandate was withdrawn, again due to machinations in the Security Council. We were embarrassed, and our foreign policy was stymied. And there are a whole list of different missions that we have been stymied from being part of,
0: okay,
8: including Operation Pontus, Operation Sophia. I could go on. Okay.
0: Let me bring Eamon back in on that. He said, "Look, at the UN Security Council, the UN has completely changed here. It is now a frozen entity. This is not about our neutrality. It's actually neutering our ability to get involved in missions that we in Ireland actually want to be part of."
7: Well, the first thing I'd say about that is, yes, the UN is not very effective and it needs very, very big reform. So reform of the UN would be very high on my agenda because I believe that that's the way forward. And Ireland, in previous generations, had a big input into the United Nations, particularly on the whole issue of non-proliferation and so on. Therefore, it is important that we don't accept the UN as it is, and that has changed. The second thing is that the government are saying that if we get involved in any UN, any international operations, it'll be consistent with the purposes and principles of the United Nations. Now, there's talk there, and quite rightly, about regional arrangements. And we had a perfect example in the Irish case, where Ireland and Britain sat down and came to a peaceful resolution of the dispute in Northern Ireland through the Good Friday Agreement, which then became registered. But it's quite clear in Article 8 when it's read, and this is referred to, funny enough, Article 8 is used in the heads of the bill, in the explanatory note, they refer to Article 8 as being the key article. And the key article, Article 8, says that the Security Council, where appropriate, utilise such regional arrangements or agencies for enforcement action under its authority. But no enforcement action shall be taken under regional arrangements or by regional agencies without the authorisation of the Security Council. So we're coming around in a circle. The UN Charter in Chapter 8, which is, as I said, quoted in the bill, clearly says that if you can't resolve it specifically through specific means, you then have to refer it to the United Nations Security Council. Otherwise, it's the law of the jungle between nations. Who decides what is a just force, what's a peacekeeping, what's peace prevention, what's peace enforcement, and so on. And the idea of the United Nations was that there would be a world forum that would decide these things according to the rule of international law. So once you get out, take out the validation, every country then can claim, which they have been doing, by the way, and we've seen it in the case of Russia, we've seen it in the case of America and so on, they can claim, oh, we're acting within international law. But who's to validate that if there's nobody to enforce the law?
0: Declan?
8: So, Eamon is referring to, he talks about Article 8, I think it's Chapter 8 actually, Eamon, you're talking about.
7: Chapter 8, Article chapter 52 8. And 53, to be precise.
8: No, it's okay, I just wanted to clarify. But, you see, this is the thing, Eamon, there's conflicting evidence in our material in that, because in Article 52 it also says, nothing in the present charter precludes the existence of regional arrangements or agencies for dealing with such matters relating to maintenance of international peace and security as a appropriate for regional action, provided such arrangements or agencies are consistent with the purpose and principles of the United Nations.
7: Declan, the principles
8: are something that are at the core of what the European Union arrangements for security and defence are about, because both PESCO and other arrangements specifically mention UN principles and wanting to both adhere to them and to support them. So your point about wanting to reform the UN, which we both completely agree on, I think its best opportunity is through support of regional organisations like the EU and others. That's the only way it'll happen. It certainly won't happen with Ireland taking unilateral positions. In fact, we have seen that Ireland does its best work when it acts multilaterally.
0: But I think that the other point that's been made, and by Eamon and others, Declan, is that that's where the Irish government's focus should be on, trying to ensure that the UN is reformed. And that would allow the triple lock to stay. Then the vote of the Secure Council wouldn't actually be such an issue for the Irish government.
8: No, but you see, that is like tilting at windmills.
0: Okay, do I just want to let Declan answer that, and then Eamon, you can come in.
8: Yeah, good. In fairness, while that is a nice idea, Ciara, what you say there in principle, that's simply not happening. It's not going to happen with Ireland taking some unilateral stance. All that will happen is we will continue to make grandiose statements, but we won't be able to take part in any relevant missions. Now, I just
0: want to let Eamon get in here because you've made a number of points there.
8: Okay,
0: that basically, particularly, I suppose, the issue of let's reform the UN first, if it is causing such a difficulty here, that's fanciful, Eamon.
7: Well, first of all, can I say, you can't read or refer to Chapter 8 without taking the whole of Article 52 and 53, which make up Chapter 8. And when you read that as a totality, it's not quite as Declan has outlined there, for the very reason that it goes on then to be very specific as to how the regional organisations operate. And it says the first step is that you sort it out amongst yourself without violence. And if that fails, you refer it to the Security Council. It's quite clear. And
8: Eamon, in fairness, I didn't interrupt you at any point. So please, I'm trying to make a point here, and I think you're confusing the matter here. We both agreed that the UN Security Council needs reform. And the reason it needs reform is that it's in a frozen state. So you continuing to quote the letter of the law in Article 52 is not correct. And you're kind of blissfully and blithely ignoring the point I made at the start about the fact of principles and purpose. Now, what are countries and regional organisations to do when the United Nations are frozen, other than to operate according to the purpose and principles? They have no other choice. The UN at the moment is entering League of Nations territory. I don't like that, you don't like that, but we have to recognise the reality and the architecture of the landscape where we are. And the best way, I would argue, to try and shift the gears of the UN is through regional organisations being active and supportive to the UN principles, such as the EU. That is my key point.
0: But that's the fear that you have, isn't it, Eamon, as to what those regional organisations and those regional movements might actually look like?
7: Well, certainly on what they might do, because the only people who were to arbitrate on this, because it was seen what happened to League of Nations, were to be the United Nations. And the more we add to the demise of the United Nations of having any potency, the more we're absolutely justifying everybody going by the law of the jungle. And we have seen that in recent times. And most of the wars that have started, they've quoted that they are justified in doing what they are. when clearly, if they had to get an international mandate, they wouldn't have been possible. Therefore, and this idea that we quote, and the government quote, Chapter 8, Article 52 and 53 make up Chapter 8, and then selectively take one sub-sentence out and leave the rest because it doesn't suit their purposes, is disingenuous, I have to say, and something that certainly, to me as a legislator, is a bad way of approaching legislation. Legislation. Right. And remember, when you legislate, you're not only dealing with the present government, but you're dealing with all potential governments who might misuse a bill.
0: Okay, all right, look at Eamon.
7: Nobody has told us what kind of actions they want to get involved in. And I think that that is of considerable worry to many people in Ireland. Because
0: okay, all right, Eamon, sorry, we've just run out of time on this. No, we've run out of time on this, but I thank both Eamon O'Keefe and Declan Power for joining us on that debate. And I'm sure when the Dáil comes back in September and that is heard on the floor of the Dáil, there will be further debates on the machinations of the triple lock and whether it should be kept or not. Moving on, Michaela Hayes, Spin 103.8 presenter, is with me and she's going to go through a lot of the stories that are trending online this week. Some of them light and fluffy and some of them way more serious, I have to say. Michaela, let's start with a story that I think shocked everybody online. I think most of us are familiar with Perez Hilton, and I should stress that this story is not going to be appropriate if you have little ears in the car or in your home this morning.
9: Yeah, there is a slight trigger warning on this one because it involves many things that are wildly unexpected. Of course, Perez Hilton, not to be confused with Paris Hilton, because some people do that. He is a blogger who rose to fame in the early 2000s. Now, a couple of months ago, Perez Hilton ended up in hospital himself. He did live stream a lot about that, and he was very unwell for a while. So on TikTok the other day, Perez went on, which wouldn't be a rarity for Perez to go live on TikTok. However, it took a really distressing and a dark turn, and it was very upsetting for people to see. Perez had started self-harming himself on TikTok, and he did move the camera to an area that everybody could see. Now, emergency services, they did react quite quickly. A lot of people who were watching the live stream, they reported it immediately, which was great. And emergency services have arrived. They have taken him. He is now seeking care. He is hospitalized. His family are looking after him. They did release a statement on his children as well, because Perez does have three young children. Now, it is believed that they were in the house as he started getting distressed, but his sister did remove them from the house before anything, any of the self-harm happened, which is great. They're now looking after the kids, trying to get them healthy and happy, and they have asked for paparazzi, etc., to stay away from the house and leave the kids alone.
0: Yeah, which is extremely disturbing. And one of the other elements of the story was that the clip, the footage, did remain online for some time.
9: Yes, now there is a dispute as to how long it ran, first of all. Some people are saying it ran for about 30 minutes. TikTok, they're saying that it was less time. Now, they did manage to jump in and remove the footage, which is great. They kind of said around 90 seconds, but unfortunately, the internet is very quick. Mm-hmm. And there are, again, unfortunately, videos circulating all over social media of it. And I don't know how they're going to manage to remove all of them, but it is very distressing footage, and I would recommend anyone hearing about this, please don't go search it.
0: No, and just to say, if you've been affected or you need support, please do contact the Samaritans. The number is 116 123, because I do think that is a triggering story for some people. Let's move on, because there have been a number of issues behind the scenes on Loose Women for the last number of years. In fact, across the entire ITV daytime schedule. But panellist Nadia Sawahalla, who has been on Loose Women, I think, since its inception,
9: 1999.
0: Legal action.
9: Yes, yeah, so Nadia has been on since 1999. So she did a long stint and then she took a break for a couple of years and then she went back. Now, the thing about Loose Women, it is a panellist show. They hire women who are opinionated, and that is the whole cusps behind the show. However, Nadia has taken to Instagram to discuss this. So let's take a listen to what she has to say.
10: My legal team at ELSC have today written to ITV alleging that I have been treated unlawfully due to my protected beliefs. Now, before I say anything else, I want to say how sad I am that it's got to this. Believe me, I have appealed to ITV's hearts and minds, but to no avail. So, after I began speaking publicly in support of Palestine in December 2023, I became the target of an escalating campaign of smears, complaints, hostile media coverage and targeted calls to have me removed from Loose Women. And since then, ITV have taken me on and off Loose Women a number of times. I've mostly been told that the reason for this was, and I quote, "It's all a bit noisy out there for us."
0: So what she's claiming is it is her position mm-hmm. on Palestine and the fact that she can no longer live in this environment where she's on a few weeks, off a few weeks, and basically that she is being judged, punished for these views.
9: Yes. Now, ITV and Loose Women have not released any statements yet, which I find interesting, but I suppose the story will develop over the next couple of weeks.
0: All right. Last week, or was it this week? Who knows? Can't remember anymore. We discussed the best places to go around the world if you love food, and the number one recommendation from our guest was Japan. And now we have a Japanese student who's saying she loves our cuddle, is it?
9: Oh, she loves everything about Ireland. So we have a Japanese student. She's Pynel, right? So if anyone wants to search her on social media, she's wonderful. It's P-Y-O-N-N-E-L-L. So she's on a working holiday in Ireland. She only set up her social media accounts in June and she has been asking people for recommendations on where to go, what to eat. So she went to the Irish Museum of Modern Art, blown away by how large it was. Like, it's so wholesome. She also went to St. Anne's Park for the market because she'd never seen that before. Thought it was gorgeous. Then she has gone to Killarney, blown away by it. Glendalough, couldn't believe it. And of course, she's also asking about like food to try. So of course, tried the spice bag. Her view, not spicy. Got a chicken fillet roll. Couldn't believe how stunning it was. And she has since had a tato sandwich and her mind is blown.
0: I mean, do you blame her? Have you met a chicken fillet roll that hasn't delivered yet on the taste front? I don't think so.
9: No.
0: Particularly if it's eaten after midnight, I have found in my past.
9: Yes.
0: Moving on, American Horror Story fans are rejoicing because mm-hmm. the cast has been spotted out and about filming.
9: Yes. So you may actually remember a few months ago, part of News Talk, etc., they interviewed Jessica Lange and she said that she would never go back to American Horror Story. Now, fast forward a couple of months later, have we spotted them all out in New York? So, American Horror Story, it has run for 12 seasons thus far. Each season is standalone. My personal favourite is Coven, which is where all the witches are together, and we have spotted them out. Now, this is what Ryan Murphy, the director, has had to say, though.
11: Well, everybody thinks it's a Coven season, and it's not.
12: Oh,
11: it's all the seasons. So Sarah Paulson is playing six or seven roles. Jessica Lange is playing all four of her iconic characters. Evan Peters is playing five characters. And, of course, Kathy Bates and Emma Roberts and Billy Lord.
12: It's like the Avengers.
11: It is like the Avengers. They all come together to defeat the ultimate evil. So it's very fun. And as soon as I pitched it to them, many of them had said no over the years, and they were like, well, okay, we've got to come back for that.
0: Okay, so I'm an absolute wimp and I haven't watched 5 seconds of this, but you have. That is some cast.
9: It is, and for anyone who is a little bit of a wimp, I don't judge you at all, I just love gore. The Coven, season 3, they're all standalone seasons, all with different stories. You will love that.
0: Okay, Michaela Hayes, Spin 103.8 presenter, thank you so much for bringing us up to date with everything that has been on our socials and trending this week.
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0: Do you or have you ever suffered from nightmares? Well, a new study suggests that nightmares could be stopped by using a psychoactive compound found in cannabis. The Berlin University found that more than half of patients responded to THC treatment in reducing nightmares, with some people being completely cured of them. Physicist, engineer and broadcaster Phil Smith is here, and you can always find Phil at Phil of Science if you want to know more. Let's start, I suppose, at the very beginning here, because I think we use the phrase nightmare quite loosely sometimes. What actually is a nightmare?
6: Yeah, it's one of those words that we often throw in, like legend, which is someone who comes back from the bar with crisps. A nightmare, as opposed to a bad time, is it's a vivid, disturbing dream. And I suppose it produces strong emotions. Yeah, normally the usual ones that you'd expect, like fear, panic and distress. And it's
12: sufficiently intense to wake you up. And that's the fact, I suppose, that you're waking up is partly why you often remember it so clearly. It's often associated with REM sleep, rapid eye movement sleep. So that's the stage where your brain is highly active and our dreams tend to move into that more emotionally charged kind of space. Dreams can happen at other stages during sleep, but this is kind of your dreams in full cinematic IMAX production mode at the time. And your brain is kind of taken over the night shift and appointed itself as director of a horror film. So unfortunately, there's no strict script or budget, but you're just scared and sweating and going, what the hell just happened?
0: And is it one of those things that everybody will experience at some point over their lifetime?
12: Yeah, I think it is something that'll happen, and often it happens, particularly maybe in younger kids when they're trying to figure it out what's going on, because we actually really don't have a definitive explanation of why we dream or why some dreams become frightening. One theory and possibility is that we're dreaming to kind of process memories and emotions, which is why when you're kind of younger and you're only learning how to deal with them, you're more likely to get them. But another is that nightmares actually act as kind of a

0: It was not a study of people casually smoking cannabis before bed and just seeing what happened. What they did is they took 170 adults with PTSD, so post-traumatic stress disorder, who experienced frequent, severe trauma-led and related nightmares. So they received either a prescription, which is, the prescription was Dronabinol, which is a medication that contains this THC, and they were given the drops before bed, and then, or the control group was given an identical looking cannabis free flavored placebo. So no one knew what was going on. So neither the professionals nor the health or the patients knew who was receiving it, the medication. And they did this for 10 weeks. So making a kind of a double blind controlled, which is really what you want to see in some kind of a test like this. Now, what they saw, the results were actually genuinely promising. So nightmare burden was measured on a scale of 0 to 8, and it dropped by about 3.7 points with the group who were on the THC compared to about 2.2 with the placebo group. So more than one third of the patients receiving the cannabis were no longer experiencing nightmares. And for people with like PTSD, this is a massive deal. And a further 21% said that the nightmare burden had been decreased by half. Like the placebo group did have a group that they did improve as well, which is interesting itself, because a lot of this stuff is linked to stress. And the fact that they thought that they might be getting something that would actually calm them, they actually had a less likely chance of having another nightmare. So obviously the THC worked better, but even just trying to think that you were going to improve helped, which shows how powerful the brain can be when kind of given the right tools.
1: And a lot of people listening will know of CBD, right? Because that's known to be effective in treating certain types of epilepsy, and it's prescription based in this country. But this is a different compound, isn't it?
0: Yes.
1: THC. Yeah, so how exactly does it work?
0: So this isn't necessarily, so the headline of this isn't necessarily people should just go out smoking cannabis to prevent nightmares. This is, you know, a controlled dose of a specific prescribed medication, and it's a defined patient group as well, specifically. So recreational cannabis that you would, in lots of spaces will have, and varies a lot in the THC, and also has that CBD oil in it as well. So it's more, if you're going into that same kind of sphere, you're looking for someone to be controlled in the space, and it does lots of different kind of things. And one of the things particularly with PTSD that you've seen in the future is actually how even psychedelics or even mushrooms or those things can often allow people to experience the trauma in a almost kind of a sedate, safe space in their brain, so they can deal with it, see it, and then move on. So there are kind of limitations with this study. It only lasted 10 weeks, so we don't know if the benefit continues into months or years, but it's a great start. And I think this matters because PTSD is something much broader than just nightmare systems and experiences. So there's kind of a lot of things that will come away. And I suppose the big strong takeaway from this is that it doesn't show that cannabis, I suppose, cures nightmares, but it shows that with the controlled experience of the THC, you can really maybe get to a safer place with this kind of medication.
1: And as you say, the point was that it was prescription-based. It was controlled.
0: Yes.
1: It wasn't about somebody rolling up a joint before they go to bed at night. But I suppose looking at the, and it's very, very important that we make that point. But I suppose what is so interesting here is that if you are suffering from post-traumatic stress disorder, if you have experienced a disaster or serious accidents or violence or some other severe trauma, and it is, I suppose, affecting your sleep and producing these types of nightmares, that can result in really severe sleep loss. And I'd imagine creates a real anxiety and fear about going to bed in the first place.
0: Absolutely. And I think that one of the biggest things also to realize is that it's affecting sleep. And people might just kind of compartmentalize that. Sleep has an incredibly, you know, I suppose, big effect on your life because it regulates how you process things during the day normally, but also your energy levels, even how you take in food, hormone levels. So it's affecting something that's really, really a massive, massive deal. And sometimes people think that PTSD is just something associated for people who've been through like extreme traumatic things like war or other stuff. You can get these things from witnessing accidents or other type of things. It's how you process it. And anything that brings on anxiety affects your whole life. life. But the good thing about this is that science is here with studies like this to try and help. And a lot of the time it's spending time with, you know, reducing yourself with people and with the kind of good habits, but also that with the

0: right control medication and understanding the mechanisms within your body to provide you with the time to relax, to sleep, and to process this PTSD, that there is help out there. So if you need it, go look for it.
1: Yeah, what is also interesting is that there was no severe side effects reported.
0: No, there didn't. There didn't seem to be side effects from it, which is, I suppose, one of the big caveats that often people would see, that there's often, if you've ever been in the US, when they read out any medication, there's about a 10-minute script after the advertisement of what might happen. The other thing to realize about this, though, is that this was only a 10-week study. So you can't necessarily kind of go, well, there's definitely no side effects in after this. You want to really kind of have a longitudinal study. And this is what will happen and why science is so good. One study doesn't prove anything. It's a repetitive study that's, you know, peer-reviewed and checked again in other contexts with other groups. And then that's how we get towards a more robust answer. And that's probably the frustration with some people sometimes, is that why science takes a while, but we got to be sure. And that's why these checks will happen. So no side effects so far, which is very, very promising, but that still does need to be checked out.
1: I did see another headline this morning, mushrooms work their magic on depression. It again was looking at a study on the impact of a natural psychedelic like mushroom on something like depression. Again, it's a controlled study, it's limited, and more investigation is necessary. But is there a whole body of work out there at the moment, Phil, looking at this area of these natural psychedelics and the positive impact if they are given in the right way, in the right doses, to treat a whole host of ailments?
0: Absolutely. And I think this is a case of it's sometimes people feel that only medicine sometimes comes from pharmaceutical companies, but a lot of the stuff that pharmaceutical companies use comes from things that were tried and tested for years and years in other contexts. Science is exploring lots of ways, and I suppose to find any solution to what might be a massive impact on somebody's life. Mushrooms, though, as well, like I said before, I've seen them. I know personally a friend who's actually gone through a process in another country with them to actually take mushrooms, be able to experience, it was in a kind of a violent sexual relationship, wasn't able to deal with the process, but having taken this, I suppose, hallucinogenic, was able to be sedate in reliving and kind of processing what had happened and dealing with it, and then being able to let go further on. And for someone who suffered through that for years and years and years, this was a massive leap for them. But again, it was in a very controlled environment. Again, like I said, it's not in common use here. And that was really, really positive for them. But again, it is that case of that you need to have a controlled environment where people know what they're doing. It's not to just say psychedelics are the cure for everything, but there is a massive area of research that could be opened up if kind of the stigma around that they're just drugs or they're just whatever else like that. There is everything that could be explored in a way that's controlled and with the right evidence. Once it's evidence-backed and peer-reviewed, then you're on the right track.
1: All right, physicist, engineer and broadcaster at Phil of Science is Phil's Instagram account if you want to follow him. Phil Smith, thanks so much for joining us.
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1: Is swimming one of the best things you can do for your back? Well, there has been a new medical trial, and it has been the first to properly test whether swimming really does help people with lower back pain. Chartered physiotherapist and owner of Max Physio and Pilates, Lyra O'Mahony, is with me to tell me more. Good morning to you, Lyra. And we'll have heard this for a very long time. Swimming's really good for your back. Swimming's been recommended by your doctor or your physio. But this is actually the first time there has been proper medical research into this.
3: Yeah, thank you so much for having me. It is so interesting because it is widely recommended for persistent low back pain, but surprisingly, we don't have a lot of evidence to show whether or not it works. So this trial, which came out about 2 weeks ago, has been getting a lot of media attention because what it showed is that participation in the trial, so swimming 3 times a week over 8 weeks, resulted in improved function in those who took part in the trial. Now, interestingly, it didn't improve their pain, but it allowed them to do more in their day-to-day. Now, another interesting part of the study was a year later when they reviewed the participants, there actually wasn't any significant difference a year later. So it's also suggesting that while swimming is really useful for persistent back pain, particularly maybe if you can't engage in other forms of treatment or other types of exercise, you do need to keep it up in order to maintain the benefit, is what the study would suggest.
1: Okay, so you had to be consistent. It wasn't going to be a cure-all after this eight-week program. There was also interesting evidence about it being a real mood enhancer, which helped people to then deal with the pain element of what was happening with their back.
3: Yeah, well, first of all, if we look at exercise in general is excellent for our mood. And for some with low back pain, they can't exercise on land. And then that can impact their confidence. It can impact their fear of movement. So when they get in the pool, automatically now they can move, they lose that fear of movement, they're increasing their heart rate, this impacts their cardiovascular fitness. So in general, they feel great after they're swimming, number one. Number two, they're out there, they're being active. Quite often they're meeting people. And so then this has an impact on their mental health as well. So psychologically, they're feeling much better afterwards. So lots of really good benefits.
1: But what specifically, I suppose, about the swimming, and was it one particular type of stroke that was so beneficial for back pain?
3: Interestingly, there isn't enough evidence to say one specific stroke is superior to another. And some people may find that backstroke is more comfortable if they don't want to bend their back as much. Front crawl can be excellent for increasing your aerobic capacity. And breaststroke then is a little less strenuous. I think with the swimming in general, we know that swimming increases the muscles around your trunk, so it can improve muscle endurance and trunk endurance. And we also know that it's excellent for your cardiovascular health, so that's how well your heart and your lungs work together. And by increasing your cardiovascular health, it meant that participants most likely were more able to go for a walk, they were then more able to go up and down the stairs, do the shopping, and they had more energy as well.
1: What was interesting too about this particular study is they talked about the fear that people with chronic back pain or lower back pain felt when it came to exercising, and actually swimming was one of the exercises that allowed them to overcome the fear because of the environment of being in that water.
3: Absolutely. If for anybody who's listening who's experienced back pain, and like up to 70% of people experience it, up to 80%, so something we're all no doubt familiar with. When you do a certain movement, like bending forward or leaning back, there can be a massive fear of movement associated with bringing on that pain. When you go into the water, the buoyancy of the water results in reduction in how much load is going through your joints. So for example, if you're in the water up as high as your neck, you have 90% less load going through your joints, which means that now bending, extending, moving, you know, your hips, your knees, everything is so much more comfortable because you don't have that load anymore. And therefore that really instills confidence in the person. So while they're number one, increasing their fitness, number two, they're improving their confidence. And this translates into coming out of the pool and then believing, actually, I can do that movement. I just spent 30 minutes doing all these movements in the pool. I should definitely be able to do them as I come out of the pool.
1: But I know you would say, Laura, that there's lots of evidence that suggests other forms of exercise as well can do wonders for back pain.
3: Absolutely. When we look at swimming, it's an excellent, I would call it like a gateway exercise. So if you aren't able to engage in land-based training, for example, if we think of walking or strength training or Pilates, then swimming can be an excellent place to start because of that reduction in load. However, we know that Pilates is amazing for building trunk strength. Okay. We also know that strength training, so progressive resistance training, so maybe using free weights or using resistance bands or body weight, will help to build muscle mass and bone density. And these are also really important for all of us as we age. So swimming is an excellent option and can be an excellent way to start exercising, but I wouldn't consider it to be a standalone form of exercise for back pain in the long term. It's a bit like exercise is a bit like nutrition. When you wake up in the morning, you think, I'm going to have lots of different types of food because there's lots of different, you know, nutrients in all the food. It's the same with exercise. We want to make sure we're having our resistance training for our bone health and our muscle health, a bit of Pilates or Tai Chi or yoga for balance, for our trunk control and coordination, and then maybe swimming or walking, running for the cardiovascular.
1: Yeah, and as you said at the beginning, this was an 8-week program, but you got to keep it up. Consistency is everything, and that is the difficult thing for a lot of us. Let me just go to some of the questions, if you don't mind, that have come in this morning. My 12-year-old daughter's knee doesn't straighten, or more correctly, she has pain in her knee. when she tries to straighten it. She plays a lot of sport. I think her hamstrings might be tight. Any suggested exercises? Says Ross.
3: Okay, so first of all, when we think of a 12-year-old, possibly it can be where the patella tendon attaches on to the tibia. Okay, so that can be a reason why people would get pain at the front of the knee, and that can be related to growth spurts. Also, for those who are doing a lot of jumping sports, okay, then they can get something, a condition called jumper's knee, if there's lots of impact, so basketball or potentially maybe a lot of hopping in GAA. I would say that practicing wall slides, so where you would put your back against the wall, you slide down and you hold, and perhaps doing that for maybe 10 seconds, 3 to 5 times, can be a great way to start to strengthen through the muscles, through the quads at the front. Generally, we always look at how can we improve function and increase strength. Doing hamstring exercises is, of course, an option, but more often than not, we find that we need to look at how can we improve the function and the strength, the balance and power, as opposed to using stretching as a standalone form of treatment.
1: Okay, well, actually, this relates to another question. My 12-year-old son has bipartite patella on both knees. He's been told no sport for 6 months at least. Are there any exercises that would help him, or is rest the best option?
3: Well, first of all, we know that prolonged rest generally isn't great for anybody. And I think for younger people, sport is a very, very big part of their lives and how they communicate and interact socially. So I think, you know, being able to participate in some sort of sport and remain in contact with their friends is really important.
1: Yeah, so she says her son is a rugby mad lad. Okay. So it is important outlet for him.
3: It is. It's so social. And like, that's where all of your friendships are forged, you know, at that early age. I would say that there are always exercises that you can do, whether it's going to be for your ankles and whether it's going to be for your hips, making sure that you get seen and getting some really appropriate advice. But I always think that there are some exercises that you can do, even if it's strengthening the ankles and strengthening the hips while you're avoiding doing hopping and jumping and the painful activities. But we also know that there are lots of exercises to strengthen your quads that can be done perhaps without aggravating your knees.
1: All right. For the physio, I had a difficult birth 5 years ago and my hip hasn't been right since. There's a constant light ache that gets worse after long walks. It can sometimes disrupt my sleep. Walking is a big part of my life and I don't want to stop. Would exercises like clams, etc., fix this, or am I destined for a hip replacement? Asks this listener.
3: Okay, well, I would have to say, first of all, that when we think of trauma that it results from childbirth, okay, quite often it can be to do with maybe internally what's going on. And I would recommend going to see a pelvic health physiotherapist because they can do an internal examination. I see it so often in clinic. We have a pelvic specialist and people can present with like external hip pain or groin pain, and actually it's an internal issue. And with the right exercises and some manual therapy, that can really improve their symptoms. So I definitely would not be jumping to hip replacement straight away. And it would be unlikely that you would get a hip replacement as a result of childbirth and as a result of something that happened there. So see a pelvic health physiotherapist and I'm really confident they'll be able to help you.
1: Okay, great advice there, Larry O'Mahony. Thanks so much for coming in to us.
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5: Good morning, you're listening to News Talk with me, Shane Beattie. It's Monday, the 10th of August. I hope you're well. Coming up.
6: As soon as the government jet carrying Daniel Kinahan touched down from Dubai, he was charged with directing the activities of a criminal organisation.
5: Daniel Kinahan back on Irish soil and in court, and Western Europe records hottest June and July ever. Plus, we've all the other news making the headlines and the latest in sport and entertainment. But first up this morning, Daniel Kinahan has spent his first night in custody after being extradited to Ireland to face a single charge of directing the activities of a criminal gang. With the assistance of the Irish Air Corps, he was flown back from Dubai on the government jet and taken straight to the Special Criminal Court last night. News Talk's courts correspondent Frank Rainey reports.
6: Just after 7 o'clock yesterday evening, two separate convoys of blacked-out BMW Jeeps arrived at the Criminal Courts of Justice. 1 hour later, under heavy armed guard, Daniel Kinahan was brought before a special sitting of the Special Criminal Court. He's facing one charge of directing the activities of a criminal organisation between the 18th of October 2015 and the 6th of April 2017. He had no legal representation in court, explaining that he didn't have time to arrange anything and that he presumed a family member would do so. He agreed to allow the court hear evidence of arrest charge and caution. He told the judges he understood everything that was said to him. After he was told he'd have to go to the High Court if he wished to apply for bail, he said, "I think we know I won't be getting bail, but thank you for explaining that to me, Your Honour." He was remanded in custody. His next court appearance is in October.
5: Western Europe experienced its hottest June and July on record. The Copernicus Climate Change Service says the combined average temperature was 21.62 degrees, beating the 2022 record. The latest report from Copernicus also noted very dry conditions last month, including in France, Spain, and here in Ireland. The world's oceans also hit record high temperatures for a second straight month in July, which Copernicus says was driven by marine heat waves around Europe and the El Nino in the Pacific. The Israeli Prime Minister has rejected Donald Trump's 15-point peace plan for Gaza. Benjamin Netanyahu says his military will not make any withdrawal from Palestinian territory until Hamas fully disarms. The militant group, however, says Israel needs to end its attacks before they implement any agreement on weapons. UNICEF spokesperson in Jordan, Louise Waterridge, says the killing has continued in Gaza despite a ceasefire being announced 9 months ago.
7: In 300 days since the ceasefire was announced, that's October last year, we've had at least 300 children reported killed. This has been in a period that, despite an agreement to suspend the military operations nearly 10 months ago, and this comes after the period of 2 years before that, with 21,000 children killed. That's around a classroom of children every day for 2 years.
5: Occupancy at nursing homes is running at almost 95%. Nursing Homes Ireland believes a crisis is looming heading into the winter, as only 38 extra beds were registered last year. However, new ESRI research projects an extra 15,000 beds will be needed by 2040. Nursing Homes Ireland Chief Executive Tadhg Daly says the bed shortage in nursing homes is a major worry, with delayed discharges from hospitals.
8: The challenges are very acute at the moment in what would be traditionally the quieter time in the summer period. We normally associate challenges in our acute hospitals with winter pressures. Pressures now are all year round because we don't have the facilities in the community. And that's right across the continuum of care. The majority of people presenting at EDs looking for admission to hospitals would be the older age group.
5: People are being urged to check the expiry dates on their passports to make sure upcoming travel plans go smoothly. It comes as Foreign Affairs Minister Helen McEntee provides an update on the number of passports issued for the first 6 months of this year. Dublin has the highest number at just over 93,000, followed by Cork with over 35,000 and Antrim at nearly 18,000. Minister Helen McEntee launched the newly designed Irish passport at the end of June. Anyone who has applied for a new passport or card since then will receive the new updated version. More regions across England are expected to be officially declared in drought later. Bone dry conditions will continue for England and Wales as the fifth heatwave of the year is due to develop this week. Temperatures could get up to 36 degrees later this week there. Millions of people are under hosepipe bans. The All-Ireland football win has led to a spending spree in Mayo pubs. Spending soared by 210% during the 3 days between the All-Ireland final day on Sunday, the 26th of July, and the following Tuesday, compared to the same period last year. The latest AIB spend trend report also shows a strong staycation interest, with spending on accommodation up 9% year-on-year nationwide. AIB's head of consumer, Adrian Moynihan, says the good weather was also a factor.
9: Yes, overall, July was another very strong month for consumer spending. We saw spend up 5% year on year. And really, July spend influenced heavily by a combination of the great weather and also by a combination of sporting and entertainment events.
5: In entertainment news, The Odyssey has become the highest grossing film of Christopher Nolan's career. The film has already taken €956 million worldwide. And in sport, in Gaelic Games, Cork are waking up as All-Ireland Camogie champions after reclaiming the O'Duffy Cup at Croke Park. The Rebels dethroned the defending champions Galway with a 2-14-19 point win in yesterday's senior final. Second half goals from Saoirse McCarthy and Orla Callan proved decisive as Cork claimed the title for a record extending 31st time. They did it in front of over 33,000 spectators, which was a new record attendance for an All-Ireland Camogie final. Cork City Councillor Colm Kelleher says a homecoming event is being organised to celebrate the win.
10: So today, later on this evening at 6 p.m, the Cork Senior Camogie Team homecoming event will take place in the Grand Parade next to the City Library to welcome back the victorious team to Cork this evening.
5: And that is your news, just approaching 7 minutes past six. Now, in a few moments, we'll take a look at the morning papers. First, though, to tell you what is coming up on News Talk Breakfast with Anton Savage from 7 a.m. He'll get the latest on Daniel Kinahan following his extradition and charging last night. He'll also hear from Western Canada as wildfires spread there. And should a ban on vapes be considered, vape sales be considered? All that and more on the way on News Talk Breakfast from 7. Now, though, let's take a look at this morning's papers.
2: Making the headlines on Breakfast Briefing.
5: And of course, there's only one man and one story on the front of all of the papers today, Daniel Kinahan. The Irish Daily Star, Guess Who's Back, is the headline. Daniel's armed escort. The Irish Sun, The D-Day, lifted in Dublin after 8-hour flight. Daniel Scruffy at 14-minute hearing. And dishevelled, as he's described in The Sun, dishevelled Daniel Kinahan told a judge he knows he won't be getting bail over an organised crime rap after landing back in Ireland and appearing in court yesterday. And we also heard from the court appearance that Mr. Kinahan told the judge, Mr. Justice Patrick McGrath, he didn't have any time to arrange legal representation and he assumed his family were going to do it for him, but no one organised it. The Irish Daily Mail, I know I'm not getting bail. After a decade-long battle to bring him home, Daniel Kinahan court hearing last night heard him say, I know I won't be getting bail. Some of the papers say it was, The Sun says it was a 14-minute appearance. The Irish Daily Mail says it lasted 12 minutes and 36 seconds. So some journalists had the stopwatch out to find out how long the court appearance lasted for. And he was arrested at, plane landed at 6:31 yesterday evening. The Irish government jet carrying the alleged gang leader touching down at Baldonnell Airfield in West Dublin. There were some rumours that it was going to land eventually at Dublin Airport rather than Baldonnell, but all, of course, the security was at Baldonnell. The Irish Independent, Daniel Kinahan in custody on charges of directing gang. And then we have a picture on the front of the Irish Times of Daniel Kinahan, I think, it says it's him back right, but it's very hard to tell if it's him or not. But the picture is of Daniel Kinahan being driven from the Criminal Courts of Justice with Gardaí with masks over their face as well. And the headline on the front of the Irish Times, Kinahan charged with directing organised crime after return to Ireland. There are pages upon pages upon pages of coverage of the drama of yesterday in the papers. So if you're interested in that story, plenty of reading. Elsewhere on the front of the Irish Times, Dublin Bus is hiring South African drivers. Almost 100 drivers from South Africa have been hired to drive buses here in recent months. Dublin Bus is continuing to look for new ways to fill vacant roles caused by staff turnover and expanding services. So in the past, Dublin Bus have gone off to Spain and the Philippines to try and get workers. And now we've gone to South Africa for the first time, and that has resulted in hiring 93 drivers. Handily enough, all these drivers already possess the driving licenses required to drive buses. So they're being brought to the Republic at a rate of 6 a week to facilitate migration and training requirements. So if you are someone who uses Dublin Bus, get used to some South African drivers that you can thank when you get off the bus. The Irish Examiner on the front page looks at that crash yesterday on the M50. And obviously, very serious incident, but also a very serious incident for traffic yesterday, because it meant the M50 had to be closed for hours. I think it only reopened at around 5:30 yesterday evening, but the Examiner says a teenager was left critically ill and 8 other people injured in that head-on collision on the M50 yesterday. And Gardaí say the vehicle was spotted travelling northbound on the southbound carriageway. So that's going the wrong way up the road at Junction 12, Firhouse, at 5:30 in the morning. The vehicle was driving down the up ramp at Junction 12 when it collided head on with a car. So we had 8 teenage boys all brought to hospital along with the driver of the second car. Quite a frightening incident and a very, very serious incident, and certainly frightening for the other driver who was driving the normal way down the M50 to be confronted with that. Now, News Talk Breakfast are going to be talking about vapes later, and the Irish Times is too. It says the government is considering a ban on the sale of tobacco and nicotine inhaling products to anyone born after a certain date. And this follows what they're doing in the UK. So as part of a review into tobacco control, the Department of Health is looking at measures which would mean young people would never be legally able to buy cigarettes or vapes. And Fianna Fáil TD Malcolm Byrne has published legislation on this, and he explains it in the Irish Times as, over time, it would mean 18-year-olds become 19-year-olds, become 20-year-olds, and you can't sell the products to them, and then you see a tobacco and nicotine-free generation. Something we've been talking about for quite some time, but it looks like we're ramping up that. Now, the Irish Independent has been looking at burglaries and where are the hotspots around the country. And basically, it's the east of the country. So there's a big divide in the country, a clear national divide emerging in terms of house break-ins. The highest burglary rates were all along the east coast. Levels recorded of over 50% above the national average in Dublin, Wicklow and Louth. They have maps and everything in the Irish Independent if you really want to delve in to what counties are worst affected by it. And this detailed analysis of official crime figures also shows the counties with the lowest rate of burglaries on a per capita base were all concentrated in the northwest. So it's the east coast is the area where we have a break-in hotspot. So obviously people will be advised and make sure everything is locked up safely at home. And as I say, you can go through the maps there in the Indo and have a look at that. Elsewhere, passports. We're getting a reminder today from Minister Helen McEntee to check your passport. I don't know why they're doing this now when the summer's nearly over, but they're reminding people now to check the expiry date on your passport. But also we're told in the Irish Examiner something that's long overdue. The passport office is finally going to send out reminders that your passport is out of date. The first time we're going to do this, so the passport office will let you know when your passport needs renewing, which is a great service that we haven't had before and will cause a lot of people, this does cause a lot of people major headaches when they go and try and fly and realise, oh, it's not 6 months in date. So the service will come into place next year for people applying for their passports. However, due to data protection rules, the change will only apply to passports issued from 2027. So you're going to have to get your new passport first. And then with the new passport, which does have the lovely Irish Wolfhounds on it as well, with your new passport, then you'll be told, this needs renewing as well. Long overdue, one would feel. The Times of London is looking at convertibles. No one's driving convertibles anymore for some reason. And the Times of London says that the love affair with open-top motoring is becoming little more than a nostalgic memory because convertibles are being replaced by the family SUV. Sales of new convertible cars, open-top, soft-top cars, have fallen by 90% in the space of 2 decades. So they give figures here for the UK. 11,000 convertibles were sold last year. In 2005, that was 110,000. That's a massive rate of decline. And then we have here Toyota, Vauxhall, Peugeot, Citroen, Honda, Jaguar, Lexus. They've all withdrawn from the convertible market. Even Audi, which had success with its A5 cabriolet, the TT Roadster as well, they no longer offer a soft top car as well. Merck has slimmed down the amount of convertibles they offer, and BMW just now have a 4 Series convertible and the Z4. I quite like a convertible. That's quite upsetting. And final story comes from The Sun. I know we're all expecting a heatwave later in the week, but pubs are already taking bookings for Christmas Day and for the Christmas Day dinner in the UK they're taking bookings for. So one pub there advertising a 3-course meal with trimmings. They even put a Santa sign on the bar to advise customers to book more than 18 weeks ahead of time for Christmas. And the landlady says it gives guests the ability to secure preferred times early. But one drinker called Dylan John, whoever he is, said, "I nearly spat my beer out when I heard about this. I keep getting ads for Christmas parties." They obviously have to be booked in advance as well. So it won't be long now till Brown Thomas opens its Christmas shop, essentially. Anyway, those are the stories in the papers. Still to come, we're going to talk Israel. We're going to go to Tel Aviv to hear why Israel is rejecting a peace plan for Gaza.
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11: 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And why has the US stepped into the currency markets over the Japanese yen?
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5: And you're listening to Breakfast Briefing here on News Talk with me, Shane Beattie. If you'd like to get in touch with us, you can WhatsApp 087 1400 106. Just approaching 19 minutes past 6. And I know a lot of the Irish news yesterday was dominated with Daniel Kinahan being extradited to Ireland and his court appearance. But we had other big news yesterday, which is that Israel has rejected US President Donald Trump's 15-point peace plan for Gaza and will not withdraw until Hamas fully disarms. That's according to Israeli Prime Minister Benjamin Netanyahu, who really now has explicitly opposed the Board of Peace plan. And Paul Kearns is an Irish journalist based in Tel Aviv who joins me now. Good morning, Paul.
15: Good morning, Shane.
5: Really not a surprise that Benjamin Netanyahu is rejecting this plan, is it?
15: It's not. I mean, the initial agreement, the peace plan, included a plan for Hamas disarmament and full Israeli withdrawal. But the devil was always in, you know, the details of the timing. And this current 15-point plan sets out, you know, timing for withdrawal and disarmament in a parallel sequencing process. Hamas has signed up to it, but there's still uncertainty, or there's a lack of clarity about its commitment to the exact sequencing and who substantially moves first, but Israel has rejected it out of hand.
5: Yes, okay, so the idea being here that Hamas are signing up for it, but they say handing over their heavy weapons is contingent upon Israel ending all forms of aggression, but then Israel says that they're not going to pull out until Hamas is genuinely disarmed. They get rid of all their weapons. And then in the middle, we have the Board of Peace saying this really is the only way forward here.
15: Yeah, but this is all playing out against the backdrop of two elections. The US midterms on November the 3rd, and Trump wants some success stories, obviously. But more importantly, the Israeli election, the first since the war started, takes place a week before on October the 27th. And Netanyahu is currently trailing in the polls quite badly, and he can't afford anything that looks like a concession to Hamas for his far-right colleagues. And the far right in his own coalition have come out strongly against this. So in some way, you know, Netanyahu is cornered.
5: Mm.
15: Yes,
5: I just wanted to say, I'll come back to the election in a second, but I just wanted to say about the arms and giving up all of its weapons. Benjamin Netanyahu was asked about Hamas yesterday, and through a translator, this is what he had to say.
16: Now we are talking with the Americans about this issue. They have ideas, some of which are acceptable to us, and some are not. We know how to stand up to these things. We have proven it in the past, and we are proving it today as well.
5: So he mentions the White House there. Will the White House be annoyed by Israel rejecting the 15-point peace plan?
15: I've no doubt they will, and I've no doubt that Trump will come out sometime in the next few days and criticize Netanyahu directly. I mean, again, there's a bigger story here in that Trump is trying to de-escalate the war on all fronts, Gaza, Lebanon, and Iran, without much success. And Netanyahu feels it's under pressure from Trump to make concessions that he simply will not do with, you know, less than 90 days till the election.
5: On that election, less than 90 days, that's happening in October, is it fair to say it's the most consequential election in decades?
15: Absolutely. I mean, it's the first election since October the 7th, since all the wars. And since, you know, Israel has reached, you know, the level of international pariah in the last few years, it is the most consequential election. And Netanyahu and his far-right coalition has been behind for 3 years now. And, you know, the days are ticking away at this point. And the consensus here, certainly the hope in Tel Aviv and other parts of Israel, is that he will lose.
5: How tight do you think that race is going to be?
15: Well, there's 120 seats in the Knesset, and his coalition is on 50 and the opposition is on 70. And those numbers have kind of bobbed up and down one or two seats for 3 years. So that's a big gap for him to make up. So, you know, let's be clear, there's no left-wing peace, you know, government coming in to replace Netanyahu. But the government that will come in to replace him will be to the left of him and will be broad-based and is likely to include our Palestinian parties in the coalition.
5: Right, okay. So it's not as if the Israelis, you think, want more action on Gaza. Actually, they're leaning more towards peace, but not explicitly peace.
15: Well, you know, most Israelis, you know, want the end to wars, but I wouldn't be hopeful that a new government will have a fundamentally different attitude to the Palestinians, but certainly a less bellicose and aggressive and militaristic, for sure. And, you know, as I say, it's a broad coalition, but the extreme far right, it's fair to say, you know, quasi-fascist Jewish supremacist parties that are part of Netanyahu's coalition will lose power, and you know, the far right, in that sense, will be out of government.
5: Can I just ask you, as someone living in Tel Aviv, are Israelis aware of what's happening in Gaza? When they turn on their news at night, what do they see?
15: Great question. It's a very complex story to answer, and people are probably amazed that when I say that they're not aware. It's a case of, do they choose not to look, or is the news not fed to them? The mainstream Israeli news, which are all pretty critical of Netanyahu, do not show what the Irish news and the international news has shown for 2 years. The horrific stories we've all seen on CNN, BBC, you know, other programs, that is not shown. It's simply not. Haaretz, the main newspaper of Israel, it's the center-left newspaper, does show that. But the television stations do not. And you could say, well, how do the people not find it on social media? They do, but your own social media feed feeds back to what you're looking for. So they would be getting images, you know, of the horror of October the 7th still, etc.
5: So do they get a daily total of how many Palestinians are dying, for example?
15: Absolutely not. Not on the mainstream television news. And you get the impression in the last year since the so-called peace plan has gone into place that Palestinians were not dying in Gaza at all. The estimated number is close to 1,200 who have been killed since the hostages were released last October. No, the election campaign, this is one of the strangest things about Israel. The election campaign obviously dominates the news every night. And Gaza, or the reality in Gaza, for Palestinians at least, is not a feature in that election campaign.
5: Incredible. Okay, Paul, thank you so much for your time. Paul Kearns there, who's an Irish journalist based in Tel Aviv. Now, just approaching 6:27, let's take a look at what it's like out on the roads.
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4: 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Great food, comfy seats, and a calm space before takeoff.
17: Traffic is moving well so far this morning with no incidents to report. In Tipperary, the Care Road in Clonmel will have a stop-go system at Poppyfield Retail Park today and tomorrow, while in Donegal, Remelton Road in Milford will have traffic management near the town centre between 7:30am and 6pm this week. That's your traffic and travel on News Talk.
5: And Joe Lynham is on the way with the latest in business, and Robbie Dowling has your sport.
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5: Now, coming up on Breakfast Business with Joe Lynham, Joe will be speaking to the boss of Shannon Airport. He'll also be chatting to the owner of Kyo's Crisps. I hope there's crisps outside for me to try now. Also, we'll have all the markets as well at the start of another week. First, let's take your news headlines. Daniel Kinahan has spent his first night in custody after being extradited to Ireland to face a charge of directing the activities of a criminal gang. Western Europe experienced its hottest June and July on record, and the Israeli Prime Minister has rejected a 15-point peace plan for Gaza. Now we've the latest in sport.
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21: Good morning, I'm Robbie Dowling. Cork are waking up as All-Ireland Camogie champions after reclaiming the O'Duffy Cup at Croke Park. The Rebels dethroned defending champions Galway with a 2-14-19 points victory in yesterday's senior final. Second half goals from Saoirse McCarthy and Orla Cahalan proved decisive as Cork claimed the title for a record extending 31st time. Meanwhile, Antrim were 122-11 points winners against Laois in the intermediate final, and Armagh secured the junior title with a 17-15 defeat of Cavan. St Pat's are 7 points behind Shamrock Rovers at the top of the SSE Airtricity Premier Division following their 2-1 win away away to Shelburne yesterday. A 3-1 win at home to Bohemians moved Waterford out of the bottom two. And Mark English, Keane McPhillips, Nicola Tuttle and Eric Favours are among the Irish athletes competing on the opening day of the European Athletics Championships in Birmingham. For the very latest in analysis and opinion, download the updated version of the Off the Ball app now.
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5: A mix of cloud and sunny spells, turning hazy at times. Highest temperature is 17 to 23 degrees. 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
3: Good morning and welcome to Breakfast Business and thank you to Shane Beattie. It is Monday, the 10th of August at 6:31. Coming up on today's show, we'll be talking to Ireland's fastest growing airport. Guess which one that is. And we'll be looking at the crisp making sector and all the markets as usual. You can email us business@newstalk.com. But first, let's have a look at the main business stories in the newspapers and websites. In the unmatched company of Russ Mould from AJ Bell. Good morning, Russ.
22: Good day, Joe. Hope you had a lovely weekend.
3: We had a lovely weekend. We were at the Dublin Horse Show, which was really, really lovely. And the weather has, you know, it played ball and will continue to play ball this week on this side of the Irish Sea.
22: It's going to be very, very toasty on this side as well, so far as I can tell. So at least I got the benefit of it yesterday watching Sussex play Hampshire at Hove, although the home team did come a fairly clear second.
3: And you have a clear interest in the home team.
22: I'm a Yorkshireman living in exile, but I am a member now of Sussex County Cricket Club, so I'm supporting the local county, as it were, yes. But Hampshire were far too strong yesterday.
3: Now, let us start with the US job numbers. They were out late on Friday. The markets surprisingly liked them, even though the jobs numbers were pretty awful.
22: They weren't very good at all. So there was an expectation of a growth. Added US jobs, and in the end, you actually got a fall in US non-farm employment of 23,000. Previous months were revised down. Wage growth was at its coolest for 5 years, which isn't a fantastic picture in many ways. But A, the numbers, I must say, are somewhat unreliable and prone to revision over time. And B, if it means that the US market isn't running fantastically hot, markets actually viewed that as a good thing, selfish things as they are, because that meant they felt it would maybe put a peak into interest rates on both sides of the Atlantic. And one thing that financial markets do like is cheaper money. So that's one thing that they are welcoming. Earnings have been strong, and the combination of earnings, hopes for a peace in the Middle East, and maybe this peak in interest rates means the financial markets have been able to look through the war in the Middle East, the war in Ukraine, oil prices, tariffs, Trump, and most Western developed stock markets are now at record highs.
3: I'll let you get a glass of water while I talk about the next side. I mean, there was a question mark, Russ, as you know, about the reliability of the statistics because Trump didn't like some of the data coming out. Is it the Bureau of Labor Statistics in the
22: US?
3: It is the
22: BLS, and the numbers are open to revision. You get a monthly number. So this minus 23,000 number we got for Friday, that'll be revised twice in the next 2 months. And then there is a further annual revision in about 12 to 18 months' time. So given how much attention financial markets pay to them, those numbers I would not entirely want to put my mortgage on, put it that way.
3: Indeed. And Trump, as I said, is not keen on negative numbers coming out. No. Now, almost as a direct result, and maybe it's linked to it, gold is starting to inch back up again.
22: Yeah, it went from $3,500 to $5,300 in the blink of an eye last year, and then came back to $4,000, partly as hot money came out, partly as some central banks sold to help fund their war efforts. Turkey, I think, was a big seller. Mm-hmm. And in the end, if something goes up like the rocket, it is generally going to come down like the stick at some stage. So there was a little bit of overheatedness in there. But if you look at the last two big gold bull markets, the 1970s and the early 2000s, there were mini bear markets and 2 or 3 10% corrections within those long-term runs. And that's what financial markets do. Bull markets will try and throw as many people off as they can while they continue to run. But the story, if you're a gold bug, you will say the story hasn't changed. Too much debt, particularly in the Western system, and the only way is out of that, grow your way out of it. Well, that's the best idea, but if politicians could pull a lever and do that, they'd have done it by now. Austerity, forget it. No politician's going to get re-elected if they try it. You can default, well, then your borrowing costs are going to go up for a very long time, or you can inflate your way out of it either through price increases or through printing money, and gold bugs will say, That's what's coming. And America's intervention in the foreign exchange markets last week to ostensibly keep the Japanese, stop the Japanese yen from weakening further, but probably more likely to stop the Japanese selling American government bonds so they didn't go around trying to fiddle with their own currency. That's got the gold bugs interested again, because the American debt continues to gallop up. There are some suggestions it'll go up by as much as $2 trillion in the past year alone, or 6% of GDP.
3: That is incredible. And the debt servicing is over a trillion, and that's only on the interest.
22: It's the American tax take, Joe. It's absolutely frightening.
3: Now, the other thing we keep an eye on, of course, are the US Treasuries. Once the 10-year gets over 4.5, we start to get a bit anxious, don't we?
22: I think Treasury Secretary Scott Bessent is definitely, and I think, again, this is partly why the suspicion is that America has now started to take a keen interest in the yen's decline to multi-year lows against the dollar, because if the Japanese decide to try and sell dollars and buy yen, one easy way of doing that is selling the American government bonds that they hold, and they're the biggest holders of American government bonds at about $1.1 trillion. Mm. So Bessent is focused on that, but the bond market is looking at the American debt. We've just been talking about it. President Trump has just gone to Congress and asked for the defense budget to be increased from $900 billion a year to $1.5 trillion to fund the war in the Middle East that was supposed to have finished within 3 days, 5 months ago. So that's still there. And politics being what it is, that's now getting bound up or part of the horse trading or pork barrel politics with regard to this Safeguarding of American Voter Eligibility Act, where Americans, when they vote on the 3rd of November, will have to provide documentation or a passport to prove that they are indeed American citizens, which, given that a lot of Americans don't actually have a passport, is leading to accusations that it's undemocratic. President Trump is saying it's to prevent electoral fraud. So we'll see. But there's been no progress on the budget or, therefore, or this Voter Fraud Act together in August. It's now not looking likely till Congress comes back in September. And if nothing happens by the 5th of October, then you get nothing happening till the 3rd of November in the elections, because there's bound to be a hiatus before the midterm. So the American budget situation could start to look even uglier, which again is probably why gold bugs are getting out and polishing their gold bars.
3: Mm. Very briefly, the Irish fast food chain Supermax, it won a key legal battle on Friday against the behemoth McDonald's.
22: This has been running for 10 years, Joe, and in the UK now, Supermax can register its name and its logo here in the UK, because the UK Intellectual Property Office has said there are significant differences between Supermax logo and that of the American food giant McDonald's. The European Union has disagreed, so I'm sure that legal dispute will still continue. And I do pity Pat McDonald's. This must have cost him an absolute bundle in legal fees.
3: It has indeed. But he has a few shekels to spare.
22: I'm sure he has.
3: Pat McDonald. Russ, thank you so much. And have a wonderful week. We'll be back in touch soon, I'm sure. That's Russ Mould there from AJ Bell. Back in a moment with the boss of Shannon Airport.
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3: Yeah, welcome back. It is 6:40. Dublin may be the biggest on the island of Ireland, but Shannon is officially the fastest growing airport. It grew by 14% over the past 12 months. It comes as Ryanair says that it'll build a new mechanics training facility at the Clare Aerodrome as the airport prepares for Trump's probable arrival next month and the definite arrival of an air force of private jets for the Ryder Cup in 13 months from now. And Ray O'Driscoll is the chief executive of Shannon Airport Group and is on the line. Good morning, Ray.
9: Good morning, Joe. How are you?
3: Not too bad. So the West is awake when it comes to air travel.
9: Yeah, the West is awake. For the first 6 months of the year, we're up 12% on last year. As you've said, from June to June, we're up 14%, so really a strong performance. And that builds on the performance of last year, which was up 9% on the prior year, 2024. And this is the most in 16 years. Look, this growth, 26, is on the back of a new Fort Base Ryanair aircraft, four new Ryanair services to Madrid, Rome, Warsaw, and Poznan in Poland, as well as a new Discover Airlines, which is a Lufthansa subsidiary service to Frankfurt.
3: And did you give them a special, because I know Michael O'Leary is very fussy when it comes to landing fees, did you give them a special deal?

0: if you're from a passenger perspective, you know, traveling through Shannon is very easy. And we see car registrations from all over the country at this stage in our car park. And we're taking a national approach to our marketing strategy. So if you live in the south, the west, or anywhere in the Midlands, Shannon should be on your radar. And you'll see a surprising number of Northern Ireland reg cars in the car park.
1: Because that's a decent drive to get from Northern Ireland.
0: It is a decent drive. But we have motorway infrastructure right into the campus. And once you park your car, it'll take you 2 minutes from the short-term car park or 5 minutes from the long-term car park to get into the terminal. And most of the time, it'll take you 10 minutes to get through security. 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So we think, look, it's a really good product from a passenger perspective, and it's only a really good product from an airline perspective, you know, because, look, we've got a great product here. We've got the longest runway in the country. We can take any aircraft type. We're open 24/7, 365 days a year with no noise or other restrictions. So it's a good product, not just for airlines, but also for passengers.
1: You might need a second runway next year when the Ryder Cup comes.
0: Yes, that would be a challenge. It would be really, really busy. But it would be a challenge for a lot of organizations around the Midwest, from hotels to transportation and everything else. But look, it's a challenge we're looking forward to. We already have a huge amount of business jets coming in every day. We've a lot of people traveling in point to point, golfing in the west of Ireland and all over Ireland. So we're used to that business, but it will be a different scale. Yeah. No question, next year.
1: I got a text from a listener. They didn't give their name. They said, can you ask Ray why transatlantic flights are more expensive than from Dublin? I want to fly from Shannon, but 9 out of 10 times it's significantly cheaper to go to Dublin.
0: Okay. Look, today we have 40 destinations across the UK, Europe and the US. And this is the highest number we've had in 17 years. But it isn't the same frequencies that you have in Dublin. And while we do have transatlantic services to Boston, New York and Chicago with Aer Lingus, Delta and United, because of the limited frequency, you do occasionally have higher pricing. But that is a function of the volume of traffic coming out every day. But we think it's a high quality product. And for that passenger, you'll have a lot less stress. You'll be in the airport in 5 minutes, so clear through security in 10 minutes. So there is some value add from that.
1: Do you guys have pre-clearance to the States?
0: Yes, look, we have like Dublin, we have pre-clearance.
1: So once you arrive in Shannon, you could just walk out of the terminal in JFK or wherever.
0: Yep. You arrive at a domestic terminal and you walk out and you skip all the delays and uncertainty that goes with that. So again, another really good reason to travel out of Shannon.
1: Now, it hasn't been confirmed, but you might have one very notable transatlantic flight coming next month for the Irish Open. It's being held in a well-known golf club, Doonbeg. That could be a security headache for you guys.
0: Look, Shannon regularly welcomes heads of state, senior government officials, diplomats, and hosts many high-level diplomatic engagements on behalf of the state. And we've welcomed every US president since JFK, as well as many other presidents from other countries. Mm. So look, we may be facilitating President Trump during his visit to Ireland, and this reflects our ability to do it while maintaining a safe and fully operational airport environment for all our passengers and stakeholders.
1: But I'm guessing if he is coming, you'd have been notified already, because the CIA and the Special Secret Service would be over already inspecting things.
0: Look, we can't comment on that, but we're always prepared for all eventualities.
1: Okay, and who decides whether US military planes can land in Shannon? Is that you guys or the government?
0: No, it's a number of things. Like, it's important to recognize that we do not decide on who can and who cannot land in Shannon. This is determined by international aviation regulations, such as the Chicago Convention, and by the Irish government foreign policy. Our role purely is to provide a safe, regulated and easy to use airport so that everybody travels through it in as seamless way as possible.
1: Okay. And the capital investment that has boomed over the last year, will that continue?
0: It will. Look, we inherited, when the group was formed just 12 years ago, a very tired and dated airport, as well as a tired and dated Shannon Free Zone, which we've now rebranded as the Shannon Airport Business Park. Mm. Since then, we've invested over $100 million in the airport on taxiway, runways, new baggage and passenger screening, a new MRO hangar, 6 air bridges, more boarding gates, and many more thousands of car parking spaces, as well as

0: focusing on our sustainability strategy. And in the business park itself, we have a 600-acre business park, formerly known as the Shannon Free Zone. We've invested over 100 million on building new or refurbishing old industrial units, office blocks, and aviation facilities. So we really have a great location to do business and connect to the world here in Shannon.
1: And you might even have a railway line if all the talk is followed through.
0: Look, I think ultimately most international airports in the future will have a rail connection directly to their airport. It will ultimately be the most sustainable and efficient mode of transport to airports. And I know that Irish Rail have a huge investment program in the coming decades, and we'll continue to engage with them and look at the various options in the years to come. And as you know, we're well connected in Irish Rail at this stage.
1: Well, enjoy the Trump visit. I'm sure that won't be stressful at all. That's Ray O'Driscoll, the chief executive of the Shannon Airport Group. Back in a moment with the boss of Kyo's Crisps.
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3: With Cantor Fitzgerald Ireland. 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
1: Yeah, welcome back. It is 6:49. My next guest is the largest Irish-owned crisp maker, whose main ingredient, potatoes, are all grown here. The problem is this wonderful weather is awful for potato growing, and that could spell major problems for next year's supply of our favourite snack. That worry aside, exports of Kyo crisps surpassed domestic sales for the first time this year, and the World Cup has been a great success for the business. Tom Kyo is the chief executive of Kyo's Crisps and is doing a near 400-kilometre walk for charity alongside Rory Best, no less, next month. Good morning, Tom.
7: Good morning, Joe. Great to be in.
1: We'll talk about the yield and the potato and the weather in a moment, but overall, business is okay.
7: Business, yeah, we've had a good summer. Summer. Continues to be good. Great start with the World Cup.
1: Yeah. Everybody. I'm surprised because I would have thought people would have less crisps in the good weather.
7: I suppose with the kickoff of the World Cup, everyone's at home watching football, snacking. It's fantastic. But the good weather, like people are out, they're travelling around, they're not at home having meals, they're out and about with all the good weather. And that promotes more snacking, and obviously crisps are a key part of that. And popcorn. So we've had a great summer so far, sales-wise. Yeah.
1: Out of curiosity, with the weight loss drugs and GLP-1 drugs, surely that means people are consuming less snacks rather than more.
7: Yeah, haven't really seen it in Ireland yet. It does affect sales outside. Like, for example, the States, we've seen about a 4% national decline there in snack food consumption. Yeah. And they're putting that directly down to GLP-1.
1: Apparently 1 in 8 are on some sort of GLP-1.
7: It is. It's that big. It's having a big impact on figures. Mm. But for a small company like us operating in America, we wouldn't really see that. We're growing quite fast over there.
1: Talk to me about the weather. Now, we've all enjoyed the weather. And it's going to continue for another week at least. Driest July ever. It's really bad for your potatoes, though.
7: It's we're all enjoying the fantastic weather, but unfortunately, it's not good for the potato crop. We're looking at a situation whereby we probably forecast yields down as high as 40% in certain areas. Yeah, and it's quite an unusual year in that. Ireland, the UK, Europe, everyone's in the same boat. We've all had dry weather. This happened back in 2018, but Europe wasn't as bad. But this year, it's everyone's in the same boat. It's an El Nino year. We did, you know, meteorologists were talking about this back in you know, November, December of last year.
8: And it looks like they weren't kidding.
7: No, they weren't.
8: What are you going to do if your yield is down 40% because you pride yourself on Irish crisps, Irish potatoes, so you can't import them?
7: No. Well, in our situation, we're the only Irish-owned brand and manufacturer of potato crisps here in the Republic of Ireland. So we pride ourselves on sourcing Irish potatoes, whereas, you know, our big competitors, we're dealing with the big multinationals, you know, when we compete on the supermarket shelves here around Ireland, but they can source from anywhere around Europe.
8: Yeah, you can't. Know,
7: for us, it's a lot harder. So we're doing as much as we can. We're irrigating as much land as we can to try recover the yield a bit.
8: Are you allowed? There's a hosepipe ban, obviously, but you're as a business, you must be allowed to irrigate your land.
7: You can irrigate crops, but there's a huge responsibility there because you know certain streams you just can't anymore because the water levels are actually so low.
8: Yeah,
7: yeah.
8: And does that mean that if the supply will drop, that prices will go up possibly next year?
7: Yeah, I don't see price increases in the short to medium term. Generally speaking, what happened in 2018 really was that there was a decline in the amount of promotional activity in the market. You know, so on a normal year, we would probably sell about 50 to 70% of a product would be sold at a promotional price.
8: Wow.
7: Yeah, it's quite high. So you'll probably see a little bit of pullback.
8: So what does that mean? Buy two bags, get a third for free or something like that?
7: Exactly. Yeah, yeah, yeah. So the standard promotion in the Irish market at the moment is probably about €2.50. So you'll see less promotional activity, I'd say, in the year ahead of us.
8: If the weather returns to some semblance of normality, what will you be doing in terms of production facilities?
7: Well, it's probably too late for this year's crop. You know, we were hoping to get some rain this week, but as you said at the start there, the forecast is dry for the next week. So it's probably done and dusted. You know, there's not a whole lot we can do. We've a new factory opening in September this year. And that factory
8: in North County Dublin,
7: yeah, and that factory will be focused on the export market. So please God, we can find some potatoes to actually supply it.
8: How do you sell Irish crisps? Let's say you're in France or Italy or Poland or wherever it is. Is that a tough task?
7: It is, yeah. It's a very, very tough task. But you know what we find when we benchmark ourselves against the local products in those countries, you know, we're winning on quality, we're winning on taste, and you know Ireland has a fantastic reputation as this really green, sustainable island that produces really, really high quality food.
8: And yet, the Emerald Isle is not very green as we speak.
7: At the moment, not. But it is a big anomaly.
8: And do you sell at a premium? In other words, does it come in as a premium product?
7: Yeah, very much so. Very much so. And that's how we can compete in these overseas markets. And we're actually in there selling as a premium product that demands a premium price.
8: And are you selling to supermarkets or to pubs or both? I'm because obviously they have different pub culture over there. They have a cafe culture rather than, you know, snacking while you're sipping your pint.
7: Yeah, yeah, it's interesting to say that because in different markets all over the world, crisps are actually seen as a different product. You know, in France, it's very much an aperitif. You know, whereas in Ireland or the UK, it's something you'd snack on at lunchtime. So we operate in all those different markets a little bit differently. But we deal with everybody from a supermarket to food service cafe all the way to Irish pubs around the world.
8: Would you sell in the giant supermarket chains to Metro in Germany or Supermarché?
7: Yeah. We do. We supply Carrefour in France. We supply,
8: which is the biggest in the world.
7: Yeah, some of the biggest retailers across the Middle East.
8: Yeah,
7: Japan, China, Australia, and all across the States.
8: The product will last for a while because obviously it's vacuum sealed, but it's very expensive to transport. You know, very light boxes, though, isn't it?
7: It is. Yeah, yeah. And that's one of the key things with our product. You have to be really, really innovative when it comes to the shipping of your product. Mm. You know, so we found ways to get extra products packed into cases, fit extra cases into containers. So we're actually shipping about 25% more product per container today than we were 8 years ago.
8: Due to kind of innovative packing.
7: Yeah, exactly.
8: Right.
7: Yeah, it's key.
8: Now, you don't look like someone who's enjoyed a lot of your own products, to be fair. You're going for a very long walk with one of Ireland's most renowned rugby players, Rory Best, and it's all for charity.
7: Yes, yes. Cancer Fund for Children, I got involved last year, 2025. We went on our own journey with my own son back in 21, and I was just you know, after that, I just really wanted to get involved with a charity and help out in some way. Cancer Fund for Children is, they're an incredible charity, and not very well known in Southern Ireland, very popular in Northern Ireland.
8: Right. Hence the arrival of Rory Best.
7: Exactly, yeah. They have the Cancer Respite Centre in Newcastle there in County Down, Daisy Lodge. So we got involved to help fund the build of a new centre, the first one in the south. It's been built on the shore of Lough Corrib there in Cong, County Mayo.
8: Mm-hmm. Nice bit of the world.
7: Beautiful facility. So last year, 22 of us climbed 26 mountains, the 26 tallest peaks in each county in Ireland. Last year, we raised 1.8 million. This year, we're going again. We're walking 9 marathons in 9 days with Rory Best. And
8: again, you'll be the official snack provider.
7: Official snack provider.
8: Tom, thanks very much for coming in. I appreciate that. Tom Keogh, the chief executive there of Keogh's Crisps. That's it for now. Up next, News Talk Breakfast with Anton Savage, and I'll join him in about 15 minutes. Before that, let's get the latest on the roads.
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9: There's a delay heading into Dublin on the South Circular Road before Leonard's Corner. Church Street in Roscommon Town will be closed between Gough Street and Abbey Street today, tomorrow and Wednesday, so there'll be a diversion via Circular Road. And there'll be traffic management in Cork on the Black Rock Road between Beaumont Drive and Church Road from 8 this morning until Friday afternoon. For more local roadworks, check mapalerta.ie. And that's your traffic and travel on News Talk.
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1: Good morning, it is News Talk Breakfast with Anton Savage. Monday, the start of a new week, 10th of August. On the show this morning, Daniel Kinahan charged with directing organised crime, 8 teenagers and an individual injured after a two-car crash on the M50, increasing parents' leave for multiple births. Also coming up, thousands evacuate from Canadian wildfires, state spending on housing at unprecedented levels with multiple agencies, and in sport, Cork hold on against Galway to reclaim All-Ireland Camogie title. All that and more after we get the news from Shane Beattie.
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10: It's 7 o'clock, good morning. Daniel Kinahan has spent his first night in custody after being extradited to Ireland to face a single charge of directing the activities of a criminal gang. With the assistance of the Irish Air Corps, he was flown back from Dubai on the government jet and taken straight to the Special Criminal Court last night. News Talk's courts correspondent Frank Rainey was there.
11: Just after 7 o'clock yesterday evening, two separate convoys of blacked out BMW Jeeps arrived at the Criminal Courts of Justice. 1 hour later, under heavy armed guard, Daniel Kinahan was brought before a special sitting of the Special Criminal Court. He's facing one charge of directing the activities of a criminal organisation between the 18th of October 2015 and the 6th of April 2017. He had no legal representation in court, explaining that he didn't have time to arrange anything and that he presumed a family member would do so. He agreed to allow the court hear evidence of arrest, charge and caution. He told the judges he understood everything that was said to him. After he was told he'd have to go to the High Court if he wished to apply for bail, he said, "I think we know I won't be getting bail, but thank you for explaining that to me, Your Honour." He was remanded in custody. His next court appearance is in October.
10: Western Europe experienced its hottest June and July on record. That's according to the EU's Copernicus Monitor, which says climate change has fueled a summer of scorching heatwaves, prompting droughts and wildfires in some parts. The Israeli Prime Minister has rejected Donald Trump's 15-point peace plan for Gaza. Benjamin Netanyahu says his military will not make any withdrawal from Palestinian territory until Hamas fully disarms. The militant group, however, says Israel needs to end its attacks before they implement any agreement on weapons. And people are being urged to check the expiry dates on their passports to make sure upcoming travel plans go smoothly. It comes as Foreign Affairs Minister Helen McEntee provides an update on the number of passports issued for the first 6 months of the year. Dublin has the highest number at just over 93,000, followed by Cork with over 35,000 and Antrim at nearly 18,000. That's it for now. Headlines at 7:30.
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14: Good morning, I'm Robbie Dowling. Cork are waking up as All-Ireland Camogie champions after reclaiming the Duffy Cup at Croke Park. The Rebels dethroned defending champions Galway with a 2-14-19 points victory in yesterday's senior final. Second half goals from Saoirse McCarthy and Orla Cahalan proved decisive as Cork claimed the title for a record extending 31st time. Meanwhile, Antrim were 1-22-11 points winners against Laois in the intermediate final, and Armagh secured the junior title with a 17-15 defeat of Cavan. St. Pat's are 7 points behind Shamrock Rovers at the top of the SSE Airtricity Premier Division following their 2-1 win away to Shelburne yesterday. A 3-1 win at home to Bohemians moved Waterford out of the bottom two. And Mark English, Keane McPhillips, Nicola Tuttle and Eric Favours are among the Irish athletes competing on the opening day of the European Athletics Championships in Birmingham. To access 3 free Off The Ball podcasts a month, download the Go Loud app now.
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10: A mix of cloud and sunny spells. Highest temperature is 17 to 23 degrees. And now you're up to date on News Talk.
7: Thank you very much, Shane. It is News Talk. It's Breakfast with Anton on Monday the 10th of August. Here's a sense of what's coming between now and 9.
15: The occupants of that initial vehicle were 8 teenagers, all male, and that they were all taken to hospital with their injuries.
7: 8 teenagers in one car, one individual, another, all injured in an M50 crash involving one of the cars driving the wrong direction down an up off-ramp onto the motorway.
16: Hearing the briefings from the wildfire service, they are talking in terms of this being like a bomb going off. Flames on a 100-foot tree, flames going 200 feet above that.
7: Thousands evacuated as huge wildfires spread across Canada, large enough to create their own weather. And
17: in Ireland today, 1 in 3 students has tried vaping and 1 in 6 are current users.
7: But could the trend of young people vaping be about to change, with the Department of Health looking at a ban on not just cigarettes, but maybe vapes too? If you want to get in touch with the show, 53106 at a cost of 30 cents, or you can WhatsApp 087 1400 106. Big news of the day, of course, Daniel Kinahan last night appearing at the Special Criminal Court, charged in relation to serious organised crime offences. One charge of directing the activities of an organised crime gang. Kinahan was arrested in Dubai, extradited to Dublin yesterday afternoon, and our reporter Molly O'Connor was at Casement Aerodrome to find out more about the operation to repatriate him.
15: As the hours closed in before Daniel Kinahan touched down on Irish soil for the first time in over 10 years, there were a growing number of journalists, photographers, camera crews, and a sizeable crowd of members from the public. But of course, much more noticeably, was the evident policing presence. The very large security operation to extradite Mr. Kinahan involved Gardaí, the Defence Forces, and the Irish Prison Service, which recently purchased a bulletproof and bombproof escort van. Following the completion of the extradition paperwork between Ireland and the UAE, the government jet took off from the Casement Aerodrome on Saturday morning at around 10:30, piloted by 2 members of the Irish Defence Forces. That jet is the €53 million Dassault Falcon 6X, which is a part of the Irish Defence Forces fleet. The new strategic jet is being used as it is faster than other Air Force planes and does not need to stop for refueling. The aircraft has the capacity to carry 14 passengers and has a range of 10,200 kilometres. Its maximum speed is 1,100 kilometres per hour, with a maximum altitude of 51,000 feet or 15,500 metres. Police helicopter remained overhead in the hour or so leading up to Mr. Kinahan's arrival, which sources say may have had an Army Ranger wing on board. It's said that the police helicopter carries infrared technology, so anyone hiding in a spot like a ditch or a bush could be detected. The jet carrying Daniel Kinahan landed into the Casement Aerodrome in Baldonnell shortly after 6:30 yesterday evening. Gardaí issued a statement saying a male in his late 40s was arrested and charged in relation to serious organised crime offences. They said the male was arrested in the United Arab Emirates on foot of an arrest warrant issued by the Irish courts. Garda Commissioner Justin Kelly said the arrest shows the determination, along with our international policing partners, including Dubai Police, to target transnational organised crime groups. A convoy of vehicles with blacked out windows left the aerodrome at high speed. Which, if any, Mr. Kinahan was passenger of is unknown. It is alleged that when Sean McGovern, who was described by a judge as senior lieutenant in the cartel, was extradited after his arrest in Dubai in 2024, the car which left the casement aerodrome was a decoy. Daniel Kinahan appeared before the Special Criminal Court and was charged with directing the activities of a criminal organisation between the 18th of October 2015 and the 6th of April 2017 before the panel of three judges. Following the charge in court, he was remanded in custody and taken to Portlaoise Prison. He is due to appear before the court again on the 5th of October.
13: And that's our reporter Molly O'Connor, and we're going to be returning to that story a little bit later in the programme and getting details of how that appearance in front of the Special Criminal Court transpired. 53106 or 087-1400-106 if you want to get in touch with the show. You may have seen an extraordinary crash over the weekend on the M50 involving a car containing eight teenagers and another vehicle containing a single individual. Connor Faulkner is with us. He's independent motoring expert with CarZone. Connor, can you walk us through what happened? Because it's an extraordinary accident.
18: It is an extraordinary accident. I don't know to what extent truly this is a road safety incident, Anton, or whether it's something else going on. There were eight youngsters, according to Gardaí, in one single car. Clearly, that's an incredibly dangerous thing to do at the best of times. And it also appears that that car was coming the wrong way down the access ramp to the M50 at Firhouse. And a lot of people in the area will know that. It seems extraordinary that a driver could make that mistake. There's so much signage. It's, it's abundantly clear that you're going the wrong way. So it seems extraordinary that it could have happened. But if you put two cars in opposing directions on a motorway, it is an extremely dangerous scenario. So the crash did occur. We know that lots of people have been critically injured. We're not yet aware how severe those injuries are, Anton, but when you get a head-on collision on a motorway, often those are some of the most serious crashes that we've got. Now, we could discuss a couple of things. How would a car go the wrong way on the motorway? But as I say, I don't really think that that's down to signage or any sort of engineering mistake or thing of that sort. It looks as if it might be down to antisocial behaviour, which, you know, is equally tragic when people are hurt. But it really is a different thing when it comes to what Gardaí should be doing about it, what road engineers should be doing about it.
13: And of course, in terms of the injuries, the fact that there were eight people in a car which has at maximum five seatbelts means that at least three of them had to be just loose in the car, which greatly increases the chances of being badly hurt.
18: Yeah, very much so. And look, to state the very obvious, that is illegal. You must wear seatbelts in the car, front and rear. If you're not wearing seatbelts in the rear, the driver is responsible for minors. Adults are responsible for themselves, but it's an offence. You can be fined. But needless to say here, we're not really talking about whether the law functioned perfectly or not. It seems to me that what we have here is a behaviour issue. And as you're probably aware, Anton, I mean, there are local WhatsApp groups in the area that are full of rumours as to what these youngsters were up to before they got into the car. We don't know if any of those things are true. But it certainly does seem as if, we have plenty of road safety challenges in this country. This doesn't feel like a road safety challenge per se. It's a bit more like the young criminals on e-scooters type antisocial behavior problem. But that doesn't make it any less tragic, especially for the innocent. I mean, there's a party involved in this collision that was completely blameless and was just caught in the circumstances. And, you know, that feels deeply unfair to that person at 5:30 in the morning on the M50. It's a really unusual type of collision, Anton. They're very, very rare. Internationally, there are a handful of incidents every year of cars going the wrong way in the motorway. Often that's tourists who are confused. And, you know, when it goes wrong, it can be spectacularly dangerous, can be really, really tragic. On this occasion, well, I say, don't think there's anything wrong with the motorway. But you know, nevertheless, it seems just a crazy, bizarre incident to have happened in Dublin City. 8 teenagers in a small car speeding the wrong way on a motorway. You know, it's not something road safety people can do much about. It's not as if we don't have laws to say that you're not allowed to do that. Perhaps it tells us again that we need to invest more in policing and Gardaí. But I think it would be a stretch even to say that it's a road safety challenge, this one. It looks much more like an antisocial behaviour or criminal behaviour incident that occurred.
13: Connor, thank you very much. That is Connor Faulkner, independent motoring expert with CarZone, and all 9 of the individuals involved currently in hospital, some of them described as being in critical condition. 53106 if you want to get in touch, or 087-1400-106. You may have seen footage of the wildfire ripping across Western Canada, forcing thousands of people to flee their homes. A fire so significant that reports are suggesting it is creating its own weather. It's called the Bald Range Fire. It's now covering around 9,500 acres. I'm joined by Chelsea Powery, who is news director for Castanet News in Penticton, British Columbia. Chelsea, can you bring us up to speed on what's happening with this fire?
19: Hey, yeah, I sure can. It is, like you said, it's a really intense situation. The word that I've heard described by officials most is dynamic. It is changing rapidly. It's growing rapidly. And tens of thousands of people are out of their homes at this point and waiting for answers.
13: And at this point, are firefighters making any headway in gaining control, or is it effectively uncontrolled at this point?
19: It is established as out of control at this point. That's the official language for it. But I know that they are working around the clock 24 hours since this started on Friday night. It's been tireless. It is still out of control.
13: Can you give us a sense of the kind of territory, the area that the fire is in? How near major urban centers is it? Is it predominantly agricultural?
19: Yeah, so it started in a predominantly rural area of British Columbia, southern British Columbia, the interior, and then grew rapidly to evacuate the entire town of Summerland, the entire district, rather, of Summerland. And where I'm based is Penticton, and we are taking all of the evacuees in Penticton, so thousands of evacuees. And it's all very nearby. It's a mix of rural land and a mix of adjacent to municipal land.
13: And I understand that your neighbors to the south have offered help in the form of threatened tariffs because smoke has been traveling in their direction.
19: Yes. We could say the same thing to them, but we won't, because we're nice. So,
13: Chelsea, thank you very much. That is Chelsea Powery, who is a news director for Castanet News in Penticton, British Columbia.
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13: And our business editor, Joe Lynham, is with us. Joe, for some inexplicable reason, reports are that pub spending in Mayo soared last month.
8: Yes, I'm trying to get to the bottom of this. I'm phoning around on this one. Yeah, this is the AIB spend trend, as in credit card and debit card usage in the month of July. Now, interestingly enough, Kerry supporters spent 21% more than Mayo supporters on the day of the All-Ireland final. But in the subsequent 3 days, spending, according to AIB, was up 210% in Mayo compared to the same three-day period at the end of July last year. No surprises for guessing that at all. Further afield, we spent a lot more on staycations because the weather's been so lovely. Spending on accommodation was up 9% year-on-year. Restaurant and dining spending was up 8%. Pub spending up 4%. But
1: bowling alley spending was down 25% for obvious reasons.
13: Meanwhile, some salads have been recalled from Dunn stores because of health reasons.
1: Yeah, indeed. The Food Safety Authority of Ireland has recalled a fair amount of Baxter and Green salad products. These are pre-packed salad products sold in Dunn stores. And the 40 affected products have been recalled and will be removed from the shelves after the FSAI order that. Also, some Super Value Gem sesame seed product. This is due to the presence of salmonella.
13: And lastly, you would have thought maybe given what you said about staycations, that might have had a negative impact on people travelling abroad. Not according to Dublin Airport.
1: No, we're going home and abroad. Yes, indeed. Dublin Airport had its busiest ever month last month. It reported to have just under 22 million passengers in the first 7 months of this year, but it had just shy of 4 million passengers in July. So 3.84 million passengers passed through the doors of Dublin Airport last month.
13: Joe, thank you very much. Joe Lynham there, our business editor. Coming up, could Ireland be heading for a smoke-free generation? A new ban on cigarette and maybe vape sales is being considered.
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13: Well, our latest cash machine winner is Evelyn. She was with her kids when she won big. Really big on the summer cash machine. We have packed it again with even more money. €311,000. 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You need to get your entry in by 3 p.m. on Friday, August the 21st, because that's when the cash machine will start calling. If it's you that gets the call during Sean's show, answer within five rings, tell us the prize amount, and you'll walk away with €311,000. The government is considering a new law that could ban the sale of cigarettes and potentially vapes to anyone born after a certain date, with the idea being that you create a smoke-free generation. One of those supporting the idea is Fianna Fáil TD for Wicklow Wexford, Malcolm Byrne. Malcolm, there was precedent for this in the form of New Zealand, who led the world. New Zealand have since said, actually, that was a bad idea, let's not do it. That doesn't deter you.
0: Good morning, Anton, and good morning to your listeners. No, we still know that tobacco and nicotine use is Ireland's greatest public health challenge. There are over 4,500 deaths every year from tobacco, and it's estimated that up to 1,000 hospitalizations every week are as a result of tobacco or nicotine use. So Ireland, as you know, we led the world when it came to banning smoking in the workplace. And in terms of our battle against nicotine and tobacco use, I think this would be a logical next step.
13: Now, can I just check on that? One of the threats that New Zealand saw was that it would create a significant black market. And New Zealand at least has the help of a little bit of geographical isolation by comparison to us. If we're nestled beside a European Union where people can buy cigarettes, and if we have generations in Ireland who can buy them, will we not just create the most massive black market?
0: Well, there already is, I think, and yes, that was the case, although I would argue some of it was pressure from the tobacco lobby in New Zealand, and I would certainly hope that here in Ireland, and indeed in the European Union, that we would stand up to the tobacco lobby. We already have, as you know, a black market in tobacco and nicotine products. We know about the difficulties of illegal cigarettes, and we know about the difficulty in many cases of harmful nicotine inhaling devices or vapes, which you know, doctors and others have warned about. With regards to the black market, look, that is obviously an issue for customs in terms of detecting any products that are coming in here illegally, and for the Gardaí to address the sale of any product on the black market. Of course, that's going to be a problem. But I certainly think when we move into a situation whereby, and you know, what my bill is proposing, and I hope the government will take the principle on board, is that anybody who's been born after the 1st of January 2009, that they will no longer be able to purchase tobacco or nicotine.
13: But sorry,
0: products.
13: Malcolm, doesn't it create a unique issue in terms of black market sales? Because for customs, for almost anything else, they're able to interdict illegal products coming in at the border. If you have a generational shift, somebody over the age of 40 will be able to go and buy as many boxes of fags as they like legally anywhere, and then sell them on directly to the people who are too young to buy them.
0: And arguably people can do that already, for instance, you know, with cigarettes to younger generations. They can do it with alcohol. We know that is an issue. So part of the law will be around, you know, it would be prohibiting the supply of such products to younger people as well.
13: And will you include vapes?
0: Yeah, absolutely. I mean, the evidence is there, and we know, even though there are more government restrictions being placed on vapes, we know, and if you look at the vaping companies, many of which have links to the tobacco industry, that they're very clearly marketing and targeting younger people. If you look at their products and packaging, even though that is now changing in marketing, it's very much targeted at young people. And we know that young people are taking up vaping where they have never smoked.
13: So your legislation would encompass vapes in the same ban?
0: It covers vapes and all tobacco products. We are planning in Ireland, in any case, in 2028, to move the legal age for the sale of these products from 18 to 21. But I think that what we should look at doing is that kind of tobacco-free generation. Obviously, very conscious that older people who are, you know, already have an addiction, you know, they need to be supported in that. But this is about an effort to try to prevent people from starting smoking in the first place. And certainly, you know, the evidence is there coming from all the health organizations. This proposal has very strong support from, you know, the Irish Heart Foundation, the Royal College of Physicians, any medical-based organization who will continue to talk about how tobacco remains our greatest public health challenge.
13: Malcolm, thank you very much. Malcolm Byrne there, Fianna Fáil TD for Wicklow Wexford.
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13: And Robbie Dowling is with us from Off the Ball. Robbie, Cork are continuing their celebrations this morning after they won yesterday's All-Ireland Camogie final against Galway.
6: Yeah, that's right, Anton. The Rebels reclaimed the O'Duffy Cup with a dramatic 214-19 points victory over Galway at Croke Park. A strong second half showing proved decisive for Germany's side as Saoirse McCarthy and Orla Cahalan both scored goals to swing the game in their favour. It's a record extending 31st title for Cork and the third in 4 years, while they also gained revenge on the Tribes women after they dethroned them in last year's decider. Amy O'Connor says that she never doubted her team's ability to reclaim the All-Ireland title despite their difficult start to the season.
9: I was definitely a person that believed we could, even when many people doubted us. I didn't doubt it for a second that we'd be here today, so just delighted that, you know, all the hard work, and it was tough throughout the year, it was, there's no denying that, but yeah, just delighted now today.
6: Elsewhere, Antrim can look forward to an immediate return to the senior ranks in 2027. They were comfortable 122-11 point winners against Laois in the intermediate final, while Armagh won the junior title with a 17-15 defeat of Cavan.
13: And in football, St. Pat's may be the only remaining challengers to Rovers in the League of Ireland title race after the weekend's results.
6: Yeah, Pats are 7 points behind SSE Airtricity Premier Division leader Shamrock Rovers after they won yesterday's Dublin Derby away to Shelburne. Anthony Olasunya and James Brown were on the score sheet for Stephen Kenny's men in a crucial 2-1 win at Tulka Park. The Inchicore club are now in outright second place following Bohemians' 3-1 loss away to a Waterford side that moved out of the bottom two as a result of picking up a crucial 3 points at the RSC. Shamrock Rovers' eventful 3-2 win against Dundalk on Friday night means Bowes trailed their rivals by 10 points. Meanwhile, Derry City began life after Tiernan Lynch with a 2-0 victory at home to Sligo Rovers, and there was a nervy nil-all draw between Galway United and Drogheda, two clubs in the midst of a relegation battle.
13: And Robbie, to wrap us up, one of the biggest stories of the weekend, that of course from the Three Arena on Saturday night, where Monaghan's Aaron McKenna won the middleweight world championship.
6: Yeah, it was huge on Saturday night, Anton. The Three Arena, McKenna is the new IBF middleweight world champion after he claimed the vacant title on home turf on Saturday. McKenna, who turned to the pro ranks almost 10 years ago, earned a unanimous decision victory over Italy's Etinoza Oliha. The Monaghan man is only the fourth Irish boxer to win the belt in the middleweight division. Jack Dempsey, Steve Collins and Andy Lee are the other three. McKenna's unbeaten record now stands at 21 wins and 0 defeats, and he has promised to fill the void left by middleweight legends Gennady Golovkin and Canelo Alvarez.
13: Robbie, thank you very much. Robbie Dowling there from Off the Ball. We'll head across the newsroom now and Shane Beattie.
10: Thank you, Anton. Daniel Kinahan has spent his first night in custody after being extradited to Ireland to face a single charge of directing the activities of a criminal gang. He was flown back from Dubai on the government jet and taken straight to the Special Criminal Court. Western Europe experienced its hottest June and July on record. The EU's monitor says climate change has fueled a summer of scorching heatwaves, prompting droughts and wildfires. And Mattel has created a new Barbie. This time it's Whitney Houston. The toymaker says the doll has been released to mark the anniversary of I Wanna Dance With Somebody. The singer is styled in a purple tank dress and has long blonde curls, inspired by her look in the iconic 1987 video. News Talk traffic and travel with thanks to the airport, Dublin Airport lounges. In Dublin, Concolbert Road inbound is backed up between Memorial Road Junction and Island Bridge. Phibsborough Road inbound has some congestion at Doyle's Corner, and in Cork there's a collision on Tower Road near Muskerry Golf Club. pub, causing a delay on either approach. Now the weather, with thanks to Blackrock Health, a mix of cloud and sunny spells, highest temperature is 17 to 23 degrees. That's it for now. More at 8.
13: Thank you very much, Shane. Shane Beattie there with the 7:30 bulletin. 53106 if you want to get in touch with the show, or 087 1400 106. In a little minute, we're going to be talking about Joe Biden's cancer news. It doesn't look positive. His son Hunter describing a very aggressive, very rapid progression of the illness. Before that, the Business Post over the weekend did an analysis of the money that the state spends on housing and the agencies with which it spends that money. Carol Tan, CEO of Property District, is with us. Carol, just looking at the breakdown, it is a huge amount of money, which is unsurprising given the challenges in getting houses built. I suppose that the bigger issue might be the fact that it is spread across such a wide range of separate and apparently overlapping agencies.
7: Yeah, I mean, look, this was really a chronicle to waste, actually, to see all of these documented the way it is. And to be, you know, fair dues to the Business Post, I think this was a really important piece of journalism. But I do think that maybe there was a little bit of nuance missing as well there. So, I mean, let's just kind of call out the figures as they are. You know, you're getting close to 12 billion at a time when our homelessness figures continue to increase. So actually, I think it's not just the numbers, because the reality is we do need to spend that amount of money in tackling Ireland's housing crisis. The problem is it's not going to tackle Ireland's housing crisis. It's literally being wasted across bureaucratic delays, inefficiencies, and I think that's really
13: the point. Where's your evidence for that?
7: Well, we can break it down. Actually, the Business Post have done a great job in documenting this. So actually, I think it maybe helps to step back and say, right, who's delivering housing? So you've got the public sector delivering housing. And some of that is directly through the local authorities. But then you have the kind of not-for-profit coming in. It's a subsector there, the improved housing bodies. And what we see in the public sector is that definitely bureaucracy and delays are primary problems. But across the approved housing bodies, you know, we're really getting into, as they scale, we're seeing huge levels of waste and inefficiency. But in the private sector delivery, we can see that risk is actually the main killer of viability. But I think what's really interesting in this particular piece, and it is the first piece of journalism I've seen to do it, where they've actually really, it has really put a spotlight on the fact that the private sector is not one homogenous group. So actually what we're seeing across the range of measures is that some of these measures are only going to the 1% of the 1% of home builders. So now,
13: could you argue though, Carol, that to some extent this is one of those you play the cards you're dealt? The government had a certain set of agencies and a certain bureaucratic and administrative system that was largely already in place. And while it might be nice to go back to first principles, that would take even longer.
7: Oh, and you know what? If only we had used the opportunity during the crash to go back to some element of first principles with our planning, a huge amount of this could have been mitigated at source. But actually, no. What I see really is something that you know, the journalists did a really good job on that. But what's interesting is that they've started to pinpoint something that practitioners on the ground have been talking about for really a number of years, and that is we are incentivizing only a certain sector of the private industry. So it's really important to understand that 90% of home builders in Ireland are delivering fewer than 50 units. So actually it is only 11. So basically 1% of developers are delivering 300 units plus every year, but actually only 1% of those are accountable to shareholders as opposed to their local delivery partners. And by the way, I'm in the private sector. I primarily serve the private sector. I understand that profit is an essential element of sustainable development finance. But there is a reality right now in Ireland that publicly listed property developers have a more direct line to influence housing policy than local authorities around the country.
13: Is the logic of that, again, is that not again realpolitik, where the intent intent of the housing plan and the housing strategy was, if you take the large PLC deliverers, they have the capacity to build at scale. And if you want it done quickly, it's better to get somebody to stick in 10,000 homes beside Donna Bate than end up with 500 homes in every local authority region.
7: No, in fact, that increases regional imbalances. And actually, what you need to remember is that we still have 36% of the population who are living in rural Ireland. So actually, that part is completely missing. And by the way, the government recognises this. And actually, Minister Jack Chambers has been the most vocal about calling out waste. And in fact, there's been two really important interventions in the last 2 weeks. So just last Wednesday, Ireland's first national public procurement strategy was delivered, and that is directly to focus on value for money delivery. So that's one element. But we also had the Local Democracy Task Force. Now, a huge part of that is to undo some of the damage that we're seeing at the moment, and that is that increasing centralisation. So we need our local authorities around the country to have more capacity and okay. more autonomy, but there needs to be an element of capacity building, because that's been lost over the last decade or two decades. So actually what we need is greater capacity and decision making and funding at a local authority level, who can directly help address some of the viability challenges that local home builders have, the people who would be delivering. And you talk right. about scale, but scale is relative. The number of homes needed to address the housing challenges in Longford are different than what would be needed in Kildare, and that should be reflected by autonomy at local authority level.
13: Carol, thank you so much. Carol Tallon there, CEO of the Property District and PhD student researching planning. 53106 if you have a view. That'll cost you 30 cents. Or if you want to get in touch for free, you can, of course, use WhatsApp 087 1400 106. I'm joined by former Fianna Fáil advisor and public affairs consultant Derek Mooney to have a look at some of the stories that you may not yet have heard, and to give us some analysis on those that you have. And we stay to some extent with the theme yeah. of state agencies, because there has been an extraordinary intervention, at least in my layman's view, I would have thought it was an extraordinary intervention. The government accusing MARA, which is the regulator that oversees effectively all major construction, yeah. particularly things like offshore wind and power. It has criticised their performance in 2025, with Minister Dara O'Brien charging it with sustained underperformance, the consequences of which have been significant. You don't often get ministers writing to agencies like that, do you?
11: No, you don't, and it's no harm that they do, because that's part of their function. And it follows on, as you say, from the earlier story, etc., which is our problem in this country has been delivery. And we have had, for decades, our focus was on inputs. So you'd have various ministerial statements, and I've written enough of them in my time, talking about, look how much many millions are spending on this and many millions are spending on that. But what the public are concerned about is outputs. And what Dara O'Brien has basically got onto the board of MARA, got onto the director and said, look, what are your outputs? You have a target of so many licences and so many the bits and pieces they have to do, kind of renewals, etc. And you've fallen well short of them. You fell short of them in 2025. Now, in fairness now, the way we set up government agencies is that there's a board. So there's 11 members of the board. There's, I declare a small interest here, which is the chairperson of it, somebody I know quite well, and a person of exceptionally great ability, Mark Mellett. So I'd be surprised that the board hasn't been watching this carefully. But
13: Admiral and Chief of Staff of the Defence Forces, Mark Mellett.
11: Yeah. So there's... and the board is, I think the board is due for reappointment, or their current term is up at kind of the beginning of next year. So the minister has the capacity then to kind of to put a new board in if he chooses to do so.
13: Is there an issue as well? You talk about the way that we set up agencies. Is there an issue as well about how we measure and incentivize agencies? Because presumably to some degree, the need to CYA has to be at the forefront of their minds. You dot every I, you cross every T, yeah. and if that makes things go slowly, so be it. You want to be primarily risk averse above all.
11: Well, that's the point, and that's been a theme across a couple of ministers for the last 6 to 9 months, which is saying, oh, the public service are risk averse, everyone's risk averse. Well, so are ministers. And as the election gets closer, they become more risk averse. So I think that there's a certain amount of the pot calling the kettle beige in this one. But I think it is welcome that the minister's doing it. It shouldn't actually be newsworthy that minister tells a state agency to move faster. That shouldn't really be news. That's
13: it is unusual, though.
11: It is unusual, and maybe it does signal a bit of a change in direction from the government. It's been a long time coming, though.
13: Staying with state agencies of another form, this time one of the biggest, Revenue has launched a crackdown on the black market, and they have been chasing, as I understand it, builders, beauticians, vape shops and takeaways.
11: Yeah, kind of the easy targets. It's interesting to say that I think they took 10 million in the last 18 months, which is three or four times what they had taken in each of the previous years. So it's a fair whack of money. But 10.5 million, in the greater scheme of things, it isn't a big chunk of change. What it does is it points out, and I think there's, in the article itself, there's some really good, they talk to people, I think Adrian Cummins and the Restaurants Association and somebody from one of the health and day spas association. And what they make the point, which is, this isn't just lost revenue to the state. This is lost revenue to companies, to small businesses, etc., because they're now in unfair competition. So if I can cut your hair from home and I'm not have to tell anyone and might be able to sign on a couple of days of the week, well, I can obviously charge an awful lot less than the shop down the road. So I think there's two elements to this. Number one is, it's maybe a hint of the cost of living, which is, look, it's the cost of doing business here. And number two is, one of the things that it said is that a lot of businesses are now struggling to get staff. And that's actually, even going back to the previous one with Mara, I think one of the things in their defence, the board said, listen, look, we've actually been short of staff. We don't always have the expertise, and we've now changed our situation. We can bring in people on contract. But I think all of this does point that we have huge shortages in this country. We have large labour shortages, there's large gaps in the market, and this is right from the top to the bottom. So in terms of service sector,

0: mobile phone halfway down and you've got your asset out. Yeah.
1: Politics, this time American politics. Joe Biden, Hunter Biden, his son, got very emotional talking about his father's illness. Apparently it has, according to Hunter Biden, the cancer has metastasized into his bones and beyond.
0: Yeah, it's a horrific story. I was looking at, talking about social media, I was looking at a clip the other night of Joe Biden going into a restaurant somewhere, not too sure it was in DC or something like that, and literally the punters are getting up to give him a round of applause as he walks in. Now he's shuffling in, as indeed he shuffled around a lot when he was president, but he seemed alert, he seemed good for him, he was certainly responding well to people. But it is horrible to think that a man kind of, I mean, he's a hell of an age, I think he's 84 the next birthday.
1: But his son says he's in constant daily pain at this point.
0: That's it again, because it's like as a man of a certain age, kind of, when you hear prostate cancer, you're thinking, look, it's not the sentence it once was, but because it was found so late in his case, I think that the cancers are shooting.
1: Well, in that context, he is due to release his autobiography, or rather his memoirs, and this is a second set of memoirs effectively covering from, I think, about 2017 up, which of course is will hinge around and centre around the decision not to stand and the manner in which that was handled. That's going to come out in November. It'll put him squarely back in the thrust of a very, very caustic public discourse in the States. Why is he bothering?
0: Because like any former politician and somebody whose career ended earlier than he felt it should have ended, he has to put the record straight. And what's that line from thing, which is beware an old man in a hurry, because now he has got a very short space of time to sort out this record. He wants to settle scores with Donald Trump. It's interesting that the book doesn't come out till after the midterms, so that avoids causing big problems for the Democrats, but he will find himself in the middle of a row within the Democratic Party afterwards, because his record, the legacy he has given the Democratic Party by the manner in which he chose to stay on, then had to be dragged off the ticket, etc., has hurt the Democrats.
1: And of course, what we now realise is that he wouldn't have been physically able to do out the presidency, one assumes, given what we now know.
0: Well, what it is that the Democrats are in a difficult position, because they're now trying to point the finger at Trump and saying, well, look, what's his state of health, when people say, well, hang a second, well, what were you covering up 2 years ago?
1: Lastly, a bit of good news. If you are pregnant or planning to get pregnant or have a baby on the way, if you want to make sure the child is healthy, get a dog.
0: Absolutely. Well, maybe it's an alternative. Instead of getting pregnant, get a dog. But if you're going to get a dog, great.
1: This is research that says that the babies are less likely to have respiratory illnesses.
0: There's a kind of an old wives' tale in the rest of it, which is by exposure to a certain amount of germs and a certain amount of, as you said, a certain amount of dirt doesn't do you any harm in your early years, etc. But I don't know, I was thinking back, remember there used to be a BBC cookery programme, I probably can say the name of the programme, it was the two rather large cooking ladies, one of them used to be always talking about that she was raised beside the Mekong and a bit of dirt never hurt her, and that had given her a robust constitution.
1: Well, it has moved from old wives' tale to research proof. Finnish Institute of Health apparently are the ones who are saying that whatever are the microbes in the household dust created by a dog, if you expose the child to the dog and the microbes, you get a robust child.
0: True enough, I wouldn't be rubbing the child into the dog though.
1: Derek, thank you very much. Derek Mooney there, former Fianna Fáil advisor and public affairs consultant. Coming up, proposals that you should get more parental leave, double the parental leave if you have twins, and triple if you have triplets.
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8: We were talking about that Finnish research that says that bringing up a child in the presence of a dog makes the child healthier. Text to say, my two kids have grown up on a dairy farm with three dogs and a cat. They must be immortal at this stage. As long as you didn't hold them by the heel, they're going to be impervious to anything. We're going to stay with the issue of parenting because one TD is suggesting that parents' leave for newborn children should be doubled if you have more than one child. So if you have twins, you should have double. If you have triplets, you should have triple. John Paul O'Shea, Fine Gael TD for Cork North West and chair of the Oireachtas Committee on Social Protection, is the man in question. John Paul, have I reflected your views correctly?
9: You have indeed, Anton. Good morning. Morning to your listeners. I suppose this issue was raised to me as chairman of the Oireachtas Committee on Social Protection, that anyone that has lucky enough to have twins or triplets or multiple births or adopts more than one child at the time is only entitled to a parent's leave, which is only for one child. And I think that is unfair. I think, you know, we've made a lot of progress in family leave reforms over the last number of years, for example, in parents' leave. That has gone from 5 weeks to 7 weeks, and now it's 9 weeks. Particularly, I think the first year of a child's life is hugely important for mom and dad. And I think, you know, when you have the, I suppose, the luck of having a multiple birth, I suppose there's a lot of challenges with that. There's a lot of time with that. And I think it's something that the minister should take on board. It's in the programme for government that we look at more family leave reforms. We do want to, I suppose, recognise that the first year of a child's life is hugely important.
8: Well, can I just check on that then, John Paul? Because surely some of the logic of the provision of the leave is that the parents are there for major transitional phases in the child's life. I mean, you take the first 6 weeks when the child is so dependent on the parents. The twins will go through those phases together, so the parents will be with them through those phases on existing leave. Why do they need double the time?
9: Well, I think it's important to recognise, I suppose, look, first of all, there's maternity leave for 26 weeks. There's unpaid maternity leave for 16 weeks. And then you have parents' leave, which is now up to 9 weeks, which is paid. And it's paid at the standard rate of €299 per week. And we're seeing, Anton, there's not a great uptake in that. Because, say, for example, if you're earning €500 a week, sometimes you can't take that reduction in salary after 9 full weeks. So what we're trying to introduce is something like the job seekers pay related benefit in terms of parents.
8: But what about that issue of the phases of life?
9: And I think that's true. But I think to be honest, though, like, I mean, talking to a lot of people that I've spoken to in the last couple of days, which I've raised this issue is, you know, there's a lot of challenges with multiple births as well in terms of bringing them up and making. I suppose, involved in the first year of that life. So I think, to be fair, for parent leave, for example, you get 26 of unpaid leave, and that's replicated for every child. So if you have twins, you get 26 weeks for parents leave to take, for parent leave to take at any time before the child is 12 years old. And if you have twins or triplets, you get the same amount of time. So I'm just calling the minister to have a look at it. We've published a national women's and child action for 25 to 2030. And I think as part of that, it should be looked at.
8: And what about then, John Paul, because I'm sure there are people who will be listening and who will think, well, if you think twins are challenging, try having Irish twins where one of them is semi-mobile and the other one is totally dependent and you really have your hands full. Will it be for multiple births within a set period of time or simultaneous multiple births? Will Irish twins be included?
9: Oh, absolutely. Like, all multiple births will be included in the plan that I've...
8: Well, no, what I mean is not necessarily multiple births. I mean, if you have two children under one or two children under 18 months, because surely the stresses on the parents are the same, even if they don't have twins. If you have two terribly small children, it's equally challenging.
9: Yeah, well, at the moment, you get it for every child or every birth. So if you've got two children under the age of two, you get 9 weeks for each child. But the thing is, if it's twins or triplets and they're born at the same time, or if you adopt more than one child at the same time, you only get the balance for one child. And I think that's unfair. I think a lot of people who have twins or who adopt more than one child at a time, you know, it's a very, very, I suppose, important time of their life. And I suppose the one thing they don't want to be worried about is, do they have enough leave to take off work and to ensure that they have that balance.
8: A fine point. John Paul, thank you very much. John Paul O'Shea, Fine Gael TD for Cork Northwest and Chair of the Oireachtas Committee on Social Protection. 53106, if you would like to text the show, or 087 1400 106. Coming up, we're going to be talking about Daniel Kinahan's return to Ireland. If you were listening a little earlier on, you will have heard about the huge security operation that was undertaken to repatriate him. He, of course, appeared before the Special Criminal Court last night. We'll get the details of that in a while.
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18: Thanks to the newly upgraded lounges at Dublin Airport. Great food, comfy seats, and a calm space before takeoff.
19: Tower Road in Cork has a queue on either side approaching a collision near Musgrave Golf Club, and it doesn't look like traffic can pass that. The M7 westbound in Limerick is busy approaching a collision between Junction 29 Ballysimon and the M20 interchange, and Dromartin Link Road northbound in Dublin has a queue approaching the Beacon Hospital. And that's your Traffic and Travel on News Talk.
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8: And still to come on Breakfast with Anton, Daniel Kinahan charged with directing organised crime. Benjamin Netanyahu rejects the US Board of Peace plan. The HSE issues new water births guidance. Landmark lawsuit over AI and copyright. And Dobby the house elf diverts an electricity interconnector. All of that and more after we get the 8 o'clock news from Shane Beattie.
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20: It's 8 o'clock, good morning. Daniel Kinahan is in custody after being charged in the Special Criminal Court. The 49-year-old is facing one charge of directing the activities of a criminal organisation between the 18th of October 2015 and the 6th of April 2017. He was flown home from the UAE on the government jet and taken directly to court. He left Ireland after an attempt was made on his life at a boxing weigh-in at the Regency Hotel in February 2016. Western Europe experienced its hottest June and July on record. The EU's monitor says climate change has fueled a summer of scorching heat waves. News Talk's Ellen Butler reports.
21: The Copernicus Climate Change Service says the combined average temperature across Western Europe over the past 2 months was 21.62 degrees, beating the record set in 2022. It notes particularly dry conditions were recorded in July, including in France, Spain and Ireland, with soil moisture levels significantly lower than in 2022 when Western Europe experienced its last severe drought. The world's oceans also hit record high temperatures for a second straight month in July, which Copernicus says was driven by marine heat waves around Europe and a very large El Nino, a cyclical phenomenon which raises temperatures in the Pacific and is expected to peak towards the end of the year.
20: A senior official on Donald Trump's Board of Peace insists the US-backed plan for Gaza is the only way forward. Israel rejected the proposals yesterday. Prime Minister Benjamin Netanyahu said he'll only withdraw troops from the territory once Hamas has handed over all of its weapons. The militant group wants Israel to stop attacking Gaza before it does so. And the passport office is going to send out reminders to let people know when they need to renew their passports for the first time ever. The service will begin next year, but only for people applying for first-time passports and those seeking renewals. Due to data protection rules, the change will only apply to ones issued from 2027. That's it for now. Headlines at 8:30.
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24: Good morning, I'm Robbie Dowling. Cork are continuing their celebrations this morning following their victory over Galway in yesterday's All-Ireland Senior Camogie Final. Second half goals from Saoirse McCarthy and Orla Cahalan proved crucial for Dermanley's side as they held on for a 214-19 points win at Croke Park. St Patrick's Athletic are in outright second place following yesterday's results in the SSC Airtricity Premier Division. Stephen Kenny's men picked up a crucial 2-1 win against Shelburne at Tolka Park, while Bohemians lost 3-1 away to Waterford. Pats are 7 points behind league leader Shamrock Rovers. Meanwhile, Bohemians are 10 points off top spot. Mark English and Keane McPhillips begin their quest to secure medals in the European Athletics Championships 800 metres this morning. Their first round heats begin at 10:45 a.m. And Ireland's Grace Davison is in action in both the 100 metre freestyle and 200 metre backstroke on the opening day of the European Aquatics Championships in Paris. The 400 metre individual medley heats await Liam Custer, while there are four Irish swimmers in the heats for the men's 100 metre breaststroke. Ireland will also compete in the men's 4x200 metre freestyle relay. To access 3 free off the ball podcasts a month, download the Goal Out app now.
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20: A mix of cloud and sunny spells. Highest temperature is 17 to 23 degrees. And now you're up to date on News Talk.
8: Thank you very much, Shane. It is News Talk. It's Breakfast with Anton on Monday, the 10th of August. Here's some of what's to come across the next hour.
25: Israel would not withdraw at all, not in any way, until Hamas is completely disarmed.
8: Netanyahu rejects Trump's Gaza peace plan. We hear from a former Israeli minister for justice on why he might have done it.
26: It'll standardise care and a high standard quality care, which is really important, particularly with maternity, when there's a mother and a baby.
8: HSE issues first national guidelines on water births and...
27: Such a beautiful place to be with friends. Toby is happy to be with his friend.
8: And now he's happy to have his memorial maintained as an electricity interconnector that may have disturbed it is moved. Let us know what you think of that or anything else. You can get in touch with the show. WhatsApp 087 1400 106 or you can text us 53106 at a cost of 30 cent. Well, Daniel Kinahan was, as you know, arrested in Dubai and he was extradited to Ireland yesterday. In, if you were listening to Molly O'Connor's report earlier on in the programme, a massive security operation. And by the way, if you missed that or if you missed anything else in the programme, don't forget newstalk.com. You can listen back to all of our items or, of course, use the GoLed app. But Molly O'Connor walked us through how the government jet was sent to Dubai and chosen because it was the Air Corps plane with enough range to make it in a single flight, arrived into Casement Aerodrome, and he was then transported to the Special Criminal Court in a convoy with support from the Armed Support Unit, the Emergency Response Unit, and according to some reports, the presence of the Army Ranger Wing. He appeared in the Special Criminal Court before being whisked in under similar security to Port Leash Prison. But of course, the focus in terms of judicial procedure yesterday was all about that court appearance. And our court's correspondent, Frank Graney, was there throughout. Frank, what happened?
28: Well, it was a very brief hearing, fairly procedural. I listened to Molly's report and indeed Oliver reported yesterday, and I don't think mine is going to be as exciting. I arrived myself at the courthouse at about 6:30. I got word that the Special Criminal Court was going to sit at 8:00 yesterday evening. He touched down a little after 6:30. He was charged on the tarmac a short time later. And then, as Molly so eloquently pointed out, was whisked to the Criminal Courts of Justice, where the Special Criminal Court sits. By the time I arrived, Anton, there was a huge crowd outside the courthouse. Clearly, a very large Garda presence as well. members of the Garda's emergency response unit were there, armed Gardaí, patrolling the perimeter. There are two main entry points at the courthouse. So I suppose people divided between both because we didn't know which entrance he was going to be brought in. But then a little bit after 7 o'clock, a Jeep and a Garda emergency response unit Jeep and that had been parked outside the building, blue lights on, sirens blaring, and pulled out onto the street, stopping incoming traffic. So we knew at that point that the convoy was on the way. Two separate convoys arrived shortly afterwards. We don't know which one Daniel Kinahan was in because one of them, you'd imagine, was a decoy. They blared up Infirmary Road and they went in one of those two exits straight into the underground car park. Daniel Kinahan would have been processed inside then. He was brought into court maybe an hour later. Now, the Special Criminal Court, given the nature of the cases that it hears, terrorism and organised crime cases mostly, it always has a more strict, I suppose, security protocol. There's a screening point where people are searched, mobile phones are taken off people, and it was no different yesterday. There were Gardaí wearing stab vests and bulletproof vests stationed at that particular post, and they were taking people's details. And what I found truly remarkable yesterday was the amount of members of the public that wanted to go in and see what was happening yesterday. There was a couple in front of me who had just happened to be in Phoenix Park. They were visiting from Belfast and they saw the commotion and came in to see what was going on. And one of the Gardaí just described to them as they were witnessing a very historical moment. So they went in, I followed them in afterwards. Daniel Kinahan was then brought in, as I say, about an hour after he arrived. He was wearing a black hoodie, black sweatpants, appeared to be wearing slippers, and he also had some black rimmed glasses on. This was just an hour and a half after he touched down in Baldonnell. And the procedure itself was fairly ordinary in the sense that it was evidence of arrest charge and caution. We got evidence of the warrant being executed as well on the tarmac. But what was most interesting and what caught my eye just before he came in was the lack of lawyers on his side of the courtroom. He wasn't actually legally represented last evening. And when asked about that, and he did address the court a number of times, Daniel Kinahan said that he had expected a family member to arrange representation on his behalf. But he said that he had been isolated in Dubai since Friday afternoon. As we know, he'd been in prison over there awaiting his extradition to Ireland. He said that he hadn't had an opportunity to organise it himself. He apologised to the court for that. And the judge decided that the charging process could proceed in the absence of a lawyer, with his representation to be dealt with later. And we did hear for the first time the specific charge that he is accused of. It's one charge, Anton, of directing the activities of a criminal organisation between the 18th of October 2015 and the 6th of April 2017.
8: And there was one slightly ironic discussion, as I understand it, Frank, because this is a man who, as you outlined, arrived under armed guard, so much so that the Garda helicopter was circling overhead during these proceedings. The court briefed him on how he could go about asking for bail.
28: Yeah, just given the nature of that charge, he has to, and he was told this yesterday in the absence of his legal team, he was told that if he wished to apply for bail, that would have to be done before the High Court, to which he replied, "I think we know I won't be getting bail, but thank you for explaining that to me, Your Honour." As I say, he did address the court a number of times. He was very polite. He apologised for the lack of legal representation. He thanked the judges for explaining things that perhaps ordinarily, if he had legal representation there, wouldn't have been necessary. The whole thing was wrapped up in about 15 to 20 minutes. We just got evidence of arrest charge and caution. As I say, we heard that he told Gardaí when the charge was formally put to him that he understood everything that was being put to him. And as we know, he was whisked away then and appeared in court very, very shortly afterwards. He was remanded in custody yesterday, but there was also, we heard that the DPP has certified that this case, if it goes to trial, will be heard before the non-jury special criminal court. And he was remanded in custody, taken to Portlaoise prison. His next court appearance is on the 5th of October. And on that date, he was asked if he would like to appear in person or via video link. because again, it will be largely procedural on that date. And he asked the judge if he had to make up his mind there and then. He was told absolutely not, that he could let the governor know his decision, and that will then be communicated to the court. But that is the next court appearance now, will be the 5th of October.
8: And as you say, that one largely procedural. When does the prosecution decides to continue, DPP decides to continue with the prosecution, when are we likely to have that happen?
28: I suppose it depends on how Daniel Kinahan decides to approach the case. As we know, he didn't have legal representation there, so that'll be the first step. He'll have to engage a legal team. The prosecution then in due course will have to hand over the book of evidence, everything that they have in relation to the allegation, that they will have to try and prove beyond a reasonable doubt before the Special Criminal Court. Everything will have to be handed over in the disclosure process. The defence team would then, if Daniel Kinahan decides to contest the charge, his defence team will have to be given time to go through that book of evidence and to build a case. So we are some way away. You would imagine the courts are now in vacation, so they won't sit again until October. And we'll get a clearer picture, I suppose, on the 5th of October as to how things are going to proceed. But I wouldn't expect a trial, if one is required, to happen anytime soon.
8: Frank, thanks so much. Frank Rainey there, News Talk's courts correspondent. If you have a view, 53106 or 087 1400 106. And don't forget, if there's anything you missed and you want to listen back, if you want to listen back again to Frank's report, newstalk.com is where you can get that. Just search for Breakfast, or of course, you can use the Go Loud app. As you heard from Shane Beattie, Israel has rejected Donald Trump's 15-point plan for Gaza. Prime Minister Benjamin Netanyahu saying Israeli forces will not withdraw until Hamas is fully disarmed. And this, of course, now a major sticking point, because Hamas is saying the exact opposite, which is they will not completely disarm until Israel withdraws. And it raises the question of a developing schism between the two aggressors in the conflict, two aggressors in the Iran conflict, that being America and Israel, and how much Israel will be able to rely on Donald Trump's support if they continue to turn down his proposals. Yossi Beilin is with us. He's former Israeli Minister for Justice. Yossi, I assume to some extent this was relatively predictable, because it was highly unlikely that Netanyahu would allow a removal of a military presence while Hamas was still armed.
2: Yes, I mean, actually, this was the understanding that there will be a disarmament before Israel moves back. I think that there is no real dispute about the fact that Israel should withdraw to the original border, but it should do that when it knows that that Hamas is disarmed.
8: And how is that enforceable? Because it is extremely difficult, I assume, in a situation where arms can be hidden, in a country which is now dissolved into chaos. How do you guarantee that that disarmament has happened?
2: Well, guaranteeing is a big word. But those who know something about what happened in your part of the world within North Ireland, know that we are actually learning all the time from the disarmament in North Ireland. We know that there has been, and at least it was, a distrust and mistrust between the two parties. And eventually, with this distrust, they were able to do something together and to disarm. So we have a new structure with Mr. Mladenov, who is a very, very able young man, suggesting something technical, actually, which are the 15 points, because, as you may know, the original basis for the 15 points is the 20 points of President Trump, which were accepted by Netanyahu and his government, and include, by the way, a Palestinian state at the end of the day. So I think that it is workable. I think that even without trust, you can create milestones and verification points, which will enable us to get to the point when Hamas is disarmed. If you ask me personally, I'm also not somebody who believes that Hamas is honest or something like that. What they did is really impossible to understand, and I really cannot say that somebody like me, who is considered a dove, somebody who wants to end this conflict as soon as possible with a Palestinian state. But my Palestinian state, or the Palestinian state that I see, doesn't include Hamas. It includes the Palestinian Authority of today, led by Mahmoud Abbas. And I think that it is workable and possible when the government is a different government. And I hope that in 70 days or so, there will be a different government in Israel, and we can then talk business.
8: Now, what does it say about the relationship between Israel and the US? Because obviously there is ongoing, continuing support for Israel politically in the US, and the two are military allies against Iran. Will Trump take it amiss that his peace plan has been rejected?
2: Now you ask me about Trump. You know, anybody who is trying to prophesize about his reactions is really a genius, and I'm not.
8: What then about the humanitarian situation within Gaza? Because obviously there needs to be the establishment of some form of peace before there can be action to rebuild and to try to ease the humanitarian suffering. What do you think is the prospect of Israeli support for that kind of humanitarian aid?
2: Well, there is support, and there is an abuse of the support by Hamas, of course. They are using it, they are selling everything which is there, they are asking for huge sums of money, and the people there are suffering all the time. I don't believe that it will that there will be a change before the elections in Israel.
8: And what do you think needs to be done in respect of Hamas as an organization and the individuals who are fighting for the cause that they so evidently believe in? Because that obviously remains a significant problem, even if there is a deal around disarmament.
2: You are right, but the main point, in my view, was, and I believe that we even talked about it 2 years ago, that there should have been one main target, that Hamas should not rule Gaza. That's it. What happened really is that Netanyahu put many other targets besides this one, and eventually he finds himself without any of them. What has to happen is that the level of leadership of Hamas will leave the Gaza Strip, that it will be handed over to international forces. And I believe that now we do have a very nice plan by the new structure which was created as a result of the Trump plan. And we can implement it. So now we don't have to invent the wheel. There is a plan. We know what can be done. And with the help of the world, there should be a solution for Gaza. Hopefully, eventually, Gaza will be part of the future Palestinian state. I don't see it now, as long as Hamas, with or without weapons, is actually calling the shots.
8: Yossi, thank you very much for your time this morning. Yossi Beilen there, former Israeli Minister for Justice. Coming up, memorial to Dobby the House Elf from Harry Potter has forced an electricity interconnector diversion. But up first, Robbie Dowling is all your sport.
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8: 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Entry needs to be in by 3 p.m. on Friday, August the 21st, because during Sean's show, the cash machine will start dialing. If it's you, answer within five rings, tell us the prize amount, and you walk away with the money. 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
8: Robbie Dowling from Off the Ball is back with us. Robbie, the European Athletics Championships gets underway this morning. What do we have to look forward to from an Irish perspective?
24: Well, Anton, 46 Irish athletes will be competing at this week's European Athletics Championships, with the action getting underway in Birmingham this morning. Mark English and Keane McPhillips will both be hoping to pick up medals in the 800 metres. Their first round heats begin at just about 10:45 this morning. McPhillips was one place off medalling in last year's World Championships as he finished in fourth, while English holds the fastest time for a European in 2026. Nicola Tuttle and Eric Favours are among the Irish athletes competing today.
8: And not only do the European Athletics Championships kick off today, the European Aquatics Championships also begin today. Ireland have sent a strong squad to Paris.
24: Yeah, that's right. Olympic medalist Daniel Whiffen and Mona McSherry are part of the Irish squad for this week's championships that are taking place in the capital city of France. There are several heats to keep an eye on from an Irish point of view today. Ireland's Grace Davison is in action in both the 100-metre freestyle and 200-metre backstroke. The 400-metre individual medley heats await Liam Custer, while there are four Irish swimmers in the heat for the men's 100-metre breaststroke. Ireland will also compete in the men's 4x200-metre freestyle relay.
8: And to wrap up the weekend's action, it's already looking ominous for the other sides in the Scottish Premiership as Celtic go in search of yet another title.
24: Yeah, it is looking ominous. Celtic were 5-1 winners away to Kilmarnock yesterday as they made it 2 wins from 2 in the Scottish Premiership. Record signing Casper Hu scored a first-half hat-trick for the reigning champions in another comfortable win. Martin O'Neill was not in the dugout for Celtic as he was undergoing what the club described as a small procedure. Assistant manager Sean Maloney was at the helm for yesterday's game, and he believes that Celtic's performance was admirable.
16: It was all-round game, was really good, Casper. I thought our creativity in the final third was as good as I've seen it in a little while.
24: Elsewhere in the Scottish top tier, Rangers lost by 2-1 in Derek McInnes's first domestic game in charge at Ibrox. The Glasgow club already find themselves 5 points off the top. Hearts are secured their first win of the season in a 4-0 thrashing of Dundee United, while Ireland's Killian Phillips scored his third goal of the season as St Mirren continued their 100% winning start by defeating St Johnstone by 1-0.
8: Robbie, thank you very much. Robbie Dowling there from Off the Ball. Text coming in respect of the suggestion that if you were listening earlier on, the idea that if you have multiple births, you should have multiple leaves. In other words, that instead of getting the 9 weeks of standard leave, if you have twins, that should be doubled. If you have triplets, it should be trebled. Text saying, can anyone name the last public representative that campaigned for more hours in the work week or fewer holidays or fewer bank holidays so we pay less tax in the year? Every second, there's another one looking to engineer another sort of freebie to attach their name to. And another on parental text. What about couples who can't have children? What do we get? Are we not entitled to a tax break, seeing as we will never have the opportunity to take parental leave? Well, we're going to be staying with Matters Parenting a little bit later in the show, because for the first time, the HSE has issued national guidelines for water births. Now, this is for water births both at home and in a hospital. And obviously, up until now, there was a certain amount of ad hocery between the OBGYN and the people involved in organizing the birth and the mother. Now, there will actually be straight guidelines, and we'll be hearing what those guidelines contain. We'll also be talking about the Dobby the house elf and his impact on an interconnector. This is the grave site of Dobby the house elf, which is now regarded as something of an archaeological site, despite the fact that Dobby is, to the best of my knowledge, still imaginary. Well, nonetheless, they have had to move an electricity interconnector so that Dobby's memorial doesn't get desecrated. If you have a view on this or anything else, 53106 is the number that you need, or 087 1400 106. We're also going to be talking in a little while about a major lawsuit in respect of AI and its use of source music to create new music, because an infringement case in Germany has found that an AI platform used songs including Forever Young and Mambo No. 5 to train its models, and in so doing, ripped off the artists in question. Our tech correspondent, Jess Kelly, will be with us in a little while. Before all of that, though, we'll get the Half 8 news from Shane Beattie.
28: Thanks, Anton. Daniel Kinahan is in custody after being charged in the Special Criminal Court. The 49-year-old is facing one charge of directing the activities of a criminal organisation between the 18th of October 2015 and the 6th of April 2017. Western Europe experienced its hottest June and July on record. The EU's monitor says climate change has fueled a summer of scorching heat waves, prompting droughts and wildfires. And nearly a third of adults have had at least one romantic relationship with a bot. That's according to a new US study. Scientists say getting together with an AI machine is okay, as it brings joy and comfort to people, but they won't love you back. News Talk traffic and travel with thanks to the Dublin Airport lounges. In Dublin, traffic on the R139 westbound is solid at Clonshock Road Junction. Ranelagh Road northbound is backed up between Sandford Park School and the Triangle, and in Cork, Commons Road inbound is backed up at Blackpool Shopping Centre. Now the weather with thanks to BlackRock Health, a mix of cloud and sunny spells. Highest temperature is 17 to 23 degrees. That's it for now. More at 9.
8: Shane, you ever had a social engagement with an AI?
28: Not a romantic one, I'd have to say. I do use ChatGPT sometimes, but no, I'm not expecting love off it or devotion. No,
8: but,
28: or
8: but do you take it beyond just the professional? Like, do you josh with it?
28: I thank
8: it. Bants?
28: I do thank it, because I caught myself doing this the other day where I asked a question, then I said, thank you very much for that answer. Then I remembered it's actually a robot I'm talking to as well.
8: And that apparently costs a fortune, because it then has to reply, and you're basically ruining the environment.
28: I'm ruining the environment. How many windmills I could have saved without doing it. But yeah, I think a relationship is a bit too far of a stretch. They're not going to love you back. Although they don't give you any lip either.
8: Yeah, well, this is it, Shane. Thank you very much, Shane Beattie there. He'll be back in half an hour. 53106 if you want to get in touch, or 087 1400 106. I'm joined by Enda Brady, international TV news anchor, TRT World. For what for Enda Brady is going to be a career highlight. I mean, never mind ITV and Sky and the broadsheets and the Press Association and all of that. Enda is with us to talk about Dobby the house elf. Over to you, Enda.
0: Anton, this is a brilliant story in the papers here today. And for anyone who works in the world of business and has had a PR disaster come across their desk, wait till you hear this. So a guy who runs an energy company in the UK gets invited to go on an energy podcast. You can imagine they probably don't get too many people listening to a podcast about the world of energy. His name is Simon Ludlam, and he runs a company called Greenlink. And they're putting together this 125-mile cable that's going to run from Pembrokeshire in West Wales over to County Wexford, where I'm from. So it's a 500 million euro project. And he's on this energy podcast talking about it. And then he lets slip that it's going to go straight through a pile of rocks on a beach called Freshwater West in Pembrokeshire, which is basically a shrine to Dobby the house elf from the Harry Potter films and the book. And kids go there, and people who love the books and the films, and they basically leave a rock for Dobby, because that was the beach where Dobby's death scene in Harry Potter and the Deathly Hallows was filmed. So the upshot is that this podcast, someone clearly who's a Harry Potter fan has been listening to the podcast, and the company has been inundated. Thousands of phone calls begging this guy to reroute the cable so it doesn't damage Dobby's grave on the beach. And that's what they've gone and done.
8: Do we know at what cost this comes?
0: No, but the whole project is 500 million euro. But look, I would say it was a matter of rerouting a cable or just drawing a line. I'm no engineer, but I would imagine they just moved it 10 or 20 metres to the left or the right. But Dobby's shrine lives on, and all the Harry Potter fans have gone away quite happy. And I would say the people at Greenlink are delighted that their phone lines and reception is now free.
8: Now, forgive me if this is getting to the outer bounds of your substantial competence, and for apologies to all of those who know the answer. What exactly is a Dobby the house elf?
0: So he's one of the most loved characters in the books and the films. He survived all the way until film number 7, book number 7, and he looks a bit like Vladimir Putin, actually. You definitely know his face, Anton, if you just have a search there. Yeah, have a quick search. You'll recognize his face. He looks like a little small Putin. But very popular character. Obviously, people who read the books and watched the films absolutely loved them, and people have been leaving pebbles and rocks and painted stones in a pile in a specific place on this beach in Pembrokeshire. Draw a line east of Wexford and you'll hit it years.
8: This isn't where, it isn't the geographic location in the book where this fictional character died. It's the location that the filming location. To film it.
0: Yes, it's the filming location in the movies.
8: So not only is it a fictional character, it's not even suggested in the book that it's the actual location of the death of this imaginary character.
0: Precisely. And yet this company have had to go and reroute a cable taking energy from the UK grid to Ireland because of it.
8: It's an expensive lesson. Enda, thank you very much. Enda Brady, international TV news anchor, TRT World.
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8: Joe, are you familiar with Dobby the House Elf?
17: I am, as of 5 minutes ago. I have seen the film, but my friend and colleague Keane told me who it is.
8: Oh, good. Well, I believe the good weather is set to have a major impact on some of our food producers.
17: Yes, indeed. Kyo's Crisps is the largest Irish-owned crisp maker whose main ingredient, potatoes, are all grown here. The problem is this wonderful weather that we've all been enjoying is awful for potato growing, and it could spell major problems for next year's supply of our favourite snack. I asked Tom Kyo, the chief executive of Kyo's Crisps, how much this potato harvest could be down by.
18: We're all enjoying the fantastic weather, but unfortunately, it's not good for the potato crop. We're looking at a situation whereby we probably forecast yields down as high as 40% in certain areas, and it's quite an unusual year in that Ireland, the UK, Europe, everyone's in the same boat. We've all had dry weather. You know, this happened back in 2018, but Europe wasn't as bad. You know. But this year, it's everyone's in the same boat. It's an El Nino year. We did, you know, meteorologists were talking about this back in you know, November, December of last year.
17: And it looks like they weren't kidding.
18: No, they weren't.
17: What are you going to do if your yield is down 40% because you pride yourself on Irish crisps, Irish potatoes, so you can't import them?
18: No, well, in our situation, we're the only Irish-owned brand and manufacturer of potato crisps here in the Republic of Ireland. Mm. So we pride ourselves on sourcing Irish potatoes, whereas, you know, our big competitors, we're dealing with the big multinationals, you know, when we compete on the supermarket shelves here around Ireland, but they can source from anywhere around Europe.
17: Yeah, you can't.
18: For us, it's a lot harder. So we're doing as much as we can. We're irrigating as much land as we can to try recover the yield a bit.
17: Are you allowed? There's a hosepipe ban, obviously, but you're as a business, you must be allowed to irrigate your land.
18: You can irrigate crops, but there's a huge responsibility there because certain streams you just can't anymore because the water levels are actually so low.
8: There you go. Tom Keogh, of Chief Executive of Keogh's Crisps. Now, Joe, Tinder set to face a fine from the data regulator.
17: Yeah. According to John Mulligan in the Irish Independent, the DPC, the Data Protection Commissioner, is set to fine Tinder, which is owned by Match Group, between 8 and 11 million. Now, this story goes back to 2020, 6 years, when the DPC kind of started its investigation. Now, this is all about perceived breaches of GDPR rules and how personal data is processed. Now, basically, the watchdog says that it has identified issues pertaining to processing of users' personal data and the transparency surrounding that processing. So in other words, if you sign up to Tinder, you give a lot of very personal information, and the DPC is not happy with how that information is treated. The personal information can't leave the European Union, for example, and you can ask for a subject access review. In other words, every piece of personal data that the company holds on you, you are entitled to get it at short notice without going through too many hoops. The company has vigorously denied this, obviously, because it's gone on for 6 years. And we believe we have strong defenses to these claims and will defend vigorously against them. But a fine could be on its way. And Tinder, by the way, has 8.5 million paying subscribers around the world.
8: Joe, thank you very much. Joe Lynham, our business editor, just coming up on 20 to 9. That means Ciara Doherty is with us. She's going to be in for Clare from 9 through 12. What have you got coming up, Ciara?
2: Good morning, Anton. Well, we are going to be looking at the latest CSO crime stats, in particular in relation to burglaries. Overall, the picture is good for the country. They've fallen by about 13%, but four counties, Dublin, Wicklow, Louth among them, have bucked the trend. They're on the increase there, so there's a real clear national divide emerging in terms of house break-ins, and we'll also be getting advice on how to protect your home. Catastrophization, I can't imagine you do it. This is where you see the very worst in every situation. It's an extreme form of anxiety that people do suffer from. Harry Barry will be joining us on that.
8: I do that. Yesterday, I locked my keys inside my motorcycle. And I was 200.
2: What? How? Where?
8: You have boxes. So I closed a box that locks automatically and my keys were inside it. And I was 200 kilometers from home. And I thought to myself, well, this is just a disaster. This is going to go terribly wrong. And it ended with a man with a dog called Christy Brown saving me.
2: There you go. See? So this is by teaching you not to go to that worst place. Anton, you should have had faith that somebody would come to your rescue. And do you engage, Anton, in a little bit of performative reading?
8: Performative reading?
2: Yes.
8: No. What's performative reading?
2: This is where you read a book to appear knowledgeable or engaged rather than genuinely understanding it or trying to learn from the text. So do you ever lie in Phoenix Park with Ulysses? I can see you doing that.
8: No, I hate Ulysses with a burning passion. I think the only thing that should have been in Fahrenheit 451 was Ulysses.
2: And he will be
8: Finnegan's
2: looking
8: Wake
2: at
8: as well, actually, now when I'm at it.
2: Performative reading and whether or not it actually exists or give you an ick, or does it actually matter?
8: Ciara, thank you very much. Ciara Doherty will be with you in just about 20 minutes. Before that, I was telling you about this a little bit earlier on. Very interesting case in respect of AI and the source information it uses to create what it makes, because of course you have to feed it text if it's going to create text, and you feed it music if it's going to create music, and questions about the copyright implications of that. Our tech correspondent Jess Kelly is with us. This is a case in Germany.
19: Is a case in Germany, and it very much focuses on a platform called Suno, S-U-N-O. If you've been on social media over the last few weeks, you might have seen this trend coming up whereby people are getting text messages, awkward text messages, say from your mother-in-law or an annoying colleague, putting them through Suno and turning the texts into a song. Don't ask me why. I don't know. I have been looking at this platform, and what it does is it takes literal copies. You can put anything at all into it and it'll turn it into a song.
8: Oh, I've seen a video of this where they take comments from social media
19: exactly
8: and it turns it into a song.
19: Exactly it. So I took, for example, News Talk Breakfast with Anton Savage. I asked it to be in an 80s style bop. Here's what we got.

0: would be dating.
1: Oh, it's the best thing ever. All I need is a white Ferrari Daytona and I'm made.
0: His little face lit up, lads. And that's all I gave it.
1: Testarossa, actually.
0: Sorry. Very little direction. 80s, Anton Savage at breakfast. It did that at my desk this morning in 90 seconds.
1: But there are studios who make vast fortunes. Like all of the little jingles that sing along. I think it's some crowd in Texas that does. Like this is a big industry in doing that kind of thing.
0: It's a massive industry. And that's the key issue here. So the case in Germany saw a number of music labels come together and take a case against Suno because they are saying that what Suno did in terms of training its AI on the music data goes beyond the fair usage policy, which is sort of legal terminology whereby it's okay to use a little sample of it. They allege that Suno not only takes inspiration from the music, the lyrics, the bops, but also the vibes of some of the artists.

0: is that, maybe I'm naive in this, but is AI not in this instance just replicating what humanity has always done? I mean, if you look at rock and roll and how much it sourced itself from the blues, all of those artists have said, here are my influences, yeah, this is what I listened to growing up, I have emulated it and adjusted it. Is it not doing what we all did anyway?
1: Exactly it. And I think the key issue, and we're seeing this with the streaming platforms now are saying they're not going to host music that don't have traces of human authorship. So for example, you know, if an artist says, oh, I was inspired by the Beatles, and you can kind of hear that in the music, but when you look at the credits, you can see it was written by X, Y, and Z, produced by X, Y, and Z. For music that is completely designed on a platform like Suno, it won't get the streaming rights that, you know, human authored music will have. We also know that artists in this country, you know, that the Script, the Coronas, and other high profile bands in this country have spoken out against AI because they are saying that it is, that they weren't made aware that their music was being utilized to train AI. They are doing away with the beauty of the human authored song, and it will impact their livelihoods. I was talking to Tom Dunn in the office a few weeks ago. So many of the songs that I grew up listening to came into my orbit through TV shows, whether it was a song in the background of a deeply emotive scene in Grey's Anatomy or something like that. All of that music does impact what we listen to, how we listen to things. And if, to save a few quid, TV productions, movie productions start going down the route of AI music, we are going to have a decimated music scene. So although this is a bit of crack, and I heard you talking to Shane Beattie earlier on about the impact of AI on the environment and all the rest, I would recommend severe caution. At the minute, there's no sign of this platform going away, but I do think there will be finer rules and regulations about when, where, and why it can be used.
0: A very important warning there. Setting that aside, can I use that theme tune?
1: As your ringtone?
0: Yeah, well, I'm just going to use it on air.
1: Yes, you can.
0: Thank you very much. Jess Kelly. Coming up after the break, we're going to be talking to Peter Boylan on, of course, obstetric gynecologist, a consultant obstetric gynecologist, on those new HSE guidelines in respect of home births, home bath births.
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2: So the HSE has issued the first national guidelines on the use of birthing pools. Dr. Peter Boylan is with us, former Master of the National Maternity Hospital. Having had a look at the guidelines, Peter, do they make sense from your medical perspective?
3: No, in a word, there's a few problems with them. And the first thing is to say that humans have never given birth underwater. Whales and dolphins, etc., who are fully aquatic animals, mammals do, but walruses, sea lions, seals and so on, who spend part of the time on land, come ashore to give birth. Now, humans have never given birth underwater, so it is possibly the most unnatural form of birth that you could possibly imagine. That's one of the major issues I have with it. Secondly, is that they are using the intrapartum care guidelines, which are seriously dangerous, quite frankly. I wrote about it in the Irish Times and in the Journal recently, and there's an ongoing investigation by the HSE into the concerns that I raised. And so I think it's a bit precipitous to publish guidelines which adopt those interpartum care guidelines which are so problematic before any report from that investigation is completed.
2: Peter, setting aside the latter, because we talked to you about it at some length before, to return to the issue of the pools themselves, if they are, as you describe it, so unnatural, why are they then so popular?
3: Well, it's something that has evolved recently over the past several years. And certainly some women will find, particularly in the home setting, will find it more comfortable if they are in a shower, for example, or in and out of a bath during the early stages of labour. However, to actually give birth underwater is problematic. And for example, in the guidelines, for one of the complications which is very dangerous of birth, which is largely unpredictable and can be actually can be fatal for a woman, is that of bleeding after the birth, so postpartum hemorrhage immediately after the birth when the afterbirth is separated and so on. Now, in order to diagnose the significance of this, in the guideline they've got a picture of different coloured pools with different amounts of blood in them, and they describe the how the midwife is going to recognize that there's an excessive amount of blood is that the color will change from rosé to blackcurrant to claret. That's how a postpartum hemorrhage is to be diagnosed in the setting of an underwater birth for a human being. Now, that again, I think, is completely unsatisfactory.
2: If that's the case, then why is it that it has been supported to a degree by some of our maternity hospitals? There are many maternity units that do have birthing pools, as I understand it.
3: They do indeed, yep. And a lot of them will have a woman labouring in the pool, but then coming out to actually give birth. Now, I think it's really important not to dismiss the interpartum care guidelines, because they say that a woman is not in labour until the cervix is 4 centimetres dilated. And if a woman, for example, wants a water birth in a hospital and she turns up and she's only 2 centimetres dilated, she can be sent home or she won't be admitted to the labour ward until she's 4 centimetres. Now, during that time, the baby won't be monitored and neither will she. If she goes home, how is she supposed to know that she's 4 centimetres dilated? I mean, a woman can't do that unless she examines herself and is an experienced midwife or an obstetrician. It's just not possible. The other problem is that there was no obstetrician input into the development of these guidelines, apart from approval by the Institute. But the guidelines were written only by midwives without any obstetrician input into the actual writing, if you look at the guidelines themselves.
2: But taking what you said about the review of those interpartum guidelines generally, as to the water birth end of things, are we not better to be in a situation where there are guidelines, for instance, establishing that it needs to be a healthy woman with a low risk pregnancy, that it needs to be somebody who has no high blood pressure, not diabetic, not twins, all of those kind of issues? Is that not a better situation to be in than ad hoc choices made per birth?
3: Well, I don't think an ad hoc choice is a good idea either, but I don't think that women should be encouraged to give birth in a way that is completely unnatural, and that no other mammal, and we are mammals, gives birth. And there's a reason for that, and that is that there's an increased risk of a small increased risk of infection, and I've drawn attention to the postpartum hemorrhage difficulty in diagnosis. I mean, how are you supposed to distinguish between rosé, blackcurrant, and claret? You know, it's not a good way of making a diagnosis.
2: And do you draw a dividing line? Do you draw a significant dividing line between labouring in water versus birthing in water?
3: Yes, as long as the intrapartum care guidelines are changed, because they are inherently dangerous. So it doesn't matter where a woman is labouring, if they are still maintaining that the interpartum care guidelines are safe. And if they persist with that, we're going to end up with a similar situation to the United Kingdom, where you have the Ockenden report, which has very distressing details about, and in my medical legal work and doing my investigations in adverse outcomes around the country, there are very distressing outcomes as a consequence of not accepting that a woman is in labour and looking after her appropriately from the early stages of labour, instead of sending her home or getting her to walk the corridors, as a director of midwifery said.
2: And in your experience, when it comes to birthing pools, do most women, or do a high percentage of women go through the entire process of birth in the pool, or does it tend to be an early labour, mid-labour situation, and then the birthing happens in a ward?
3: Well, not in a ward, but they would come out of the pool onto dry land, which is where they should be in the first place. For the actual birth, yeah.
2: Peter.
3: So a proportion do, yeah.
2: Peter, thank you very much. Dr. Peter Boylan there, former Master of the National Maternity Hospital and, of course, consultant obstetrician gynecologist. And if you missed what Peter has to say, if you missed anything on the program, you want to have a listen back, 5310, sorry, don't text us, we won't send you the audio. Newstalk.com is where you can find anything that you missed, or you can go on the Go Loud app, of course, everything there also available as podcast. And because it was too good to do it only once, thanks to Jess Kelly, we'll play out with our new jingle.

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2: In Dublin, the ISAC is down 4 at 14315, while in London, the FTSE is down 10 at 10890.
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9: And coming up on the show today, Daniel Kinahan charged, a generational smoking and vaping ban, and the religions using cinemas as their churches. But first, here's Shane Beattie with the latest news.
0: Across Ireland, this is the home of conversation that counts. 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
2: It's 9 o'clock. Good morning. Daniel Kinahan is in custody after being charged in the Special Criminal Court. The 49-year-old is facing one charge of directing the activities of a criminal organisation between the 18th of October 2015 and the 6th of April 2017. He was flown home from the UAE on the government jet and taken directly to court in a high security Garda operation. News Talk's courts correspondent Frank Rainey says huge numbers turned up at the Special Criminal Court last night.
10: Now, the Special Criminal Court, given the nature of the cases that it hears, terrorism and organised crime cases mostly, it always has a more strict, I suppose, security protocol. There's a screening point where people are searched, mobile phones are taken off people, and it was no different yesterday. There were Gardaí wearing stab vests and bulletproof vests stationed at that particular post, and they were taking people's details. And what I found truly remarkable yesterday was the amount of members of the public that wanted to go in and see what was happening.
2: A senior official on Donald Trump's Board of Peace insists the US-backed plan for Gaza is the only way forward. Israel rejected the proposals yesterday. Prime Minister Benjamin Netanyahu says he will only withdraw troops from the territory once Hamas has handed over all of its weapons. The militant group wants Israel to stop attacking Gaza before it does so. And Shannon Airport is refusing to comment on whether the US president will land there when he visits Ireland. Donald Trump is set to travel here next month to attend the Irish Open and his golf course in Doonbeg in Clare from the 12th of September. It's expected Air Force One will fly into Shannon. Ray O'Driscoll, chief executive of the airport, says he can't comment on the speculation, but they are ready for his potential arrival.
11: Look, Shannon regularly welcomes heads of state, senior government officials, diplomats, and hosts many high-level diplomatic engagements on behalf of the state. And we've welcomed every US president since JFK, as well as many other presidents from other countries. So look, we may be facilitating President Trump during his visit to Ireland, and this reflects our ability to do it.
2: That's it for now. More at 10.
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2: A mix of cloud and sunny spells. Highest temperature is 17 to 23 degrees. 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
9: Hello, good morning. You are very welcome to the programme. You are listening to the Claire Byrne Show here on News Talk. Ciara Doherty in for Claire today. Coming up on the programme, should Ireland follow the UK and introduce a generation vaping and cigarettes ban?
18: It will be illegal to sell cigarettes to anyone who was born after the 1st of January 2009, and that date won't change.
9: The rise of churches in cinemas.
19: It felt like notions to move from our little bit damp sports hall with our plastic seating to plush, lovely cinema seats. But actually, it's worked very well.
9: And are you a catastrophizer?
20: If my mind is anxious, I'll catastrophize absolutely anything and think the worst is going to happen. After a while, I realize how ridiculous it is. It just consumes you and you can't get out of it and you can't stop it until it kind of runs its course and you exhaust yourself in a way.
9: We'll have help if you have that condition. Harry Barry will be joining us after 11 this morning. Looking forward to speaking to him. WhatsApp us your thoughts, your comments on anything we are discussing here. We'd love to have you as part of the conversation on News Talk. 087 1400 106 is the number, or you can always email clairebyrne@newstalk.com. Now, Daniel Kinahan has been charged with directing the activities of a criminal organisation. He appeared in the Special Criminal Court yesterday evening following his extradition from the United Arab Emirates. Well, Conor Lally is crime and security editor with the Irish Times, and he joins me on the line now. Good morning to you, Conor. This was a security operation almost without parallel in this state, and I think many people will have watched online that government jet travelling through international airspace, arriving into Dublin yesterday. But can you bring us through what happened at the courthouse and indeed in the courtroom yesterday evening?
21: Yes, yeah, so when, obviously, as you say, Ciara, Daniel Kinahan arrived on that jet at a casement aerodrome in Baldonnell at about 6:30, and then he was brought across town under heavy armed escort. Now, he appeared in court then, and there was quite a large security operation outside the court, and one, you know, with armed Gardaí from some of the specialist Gardaí units. And one of the features of this case last night was that a lot of people gathered outside. I mean, there was a crowd outside the courthouse when that convoy of vehicles bringing Daniel Kinahan was on its way into the court. And then when it came out, probably about an hour and a half later, that crowd was actually still there. So I certainly hadn't seen that before. And then really the hearing, just before the hearing started then, there was a queue of people to get into the court. There was a lot of Garda members there, lots of people from the Garda Drugs and Organised Crime Bureau that have carried out the inquiry into Kinahan. There was lots of media. I don't think I've ever seen as many journalists that one case before. And then, you know, members of the public, some of whom just happened to be passing by and saw what was happening, they ventured into the courtroom and they showed their ID, they handed over their phones, they were searched by Gardaí, and they were allowed into the court as well. So there was a very packed courthouse there in the courts of criminal justice last night for that special sitting of the special criminal court. It only went on for about a quarter of an hour, and when it was all over, Daniel Kinahan was then taken away in that cavalcade of Gardaí cars that everybody would have seen, and he was brought to Portlaoise prison, and he'll remain there until at least until he appears in court again on the 5th of October.
9: Now, he had no legal representation with him during that court appearance yesterday. Can you tell us why that was, and can you talk me through the interactions between Daniel Kinahan and the judge overseeing that hearing yesterday?
21: Yeah, so the fact that he had no legal representation really emerged at the very outset of the case. Judge Patrick McGrath said to him at the very start of the hearing, queried, was it correct that he had no legal representation? Now, Kinahan, the moment the judge started talking to him, stood up. He took it all in. He basically confirmed to the judge that, yes, he did have no legal representation there. He said he was in isolation as he was being held in a jail in Dubai since last Friday, ahead of being extradited on Sunday. And he said he had no time to get any legal representation in place in Ireland. And he said he assumed a family member would have put those plans in place. But either way, that did not happen. And the brief hearing went ahead last night without Kinahan being legally represented. I suppose one of the things that stuck out last night was Kinahan spoke quite a bit, which is unusual for people when they're facing charges in the court. He thanked the judges several times to explaining things to him. When Judge McGrath told him that if he was going to apply for bail, he'd have to make that application to the High Court, Kinahan replied that he felt that everybody knew he wasn't going to get bail, but he thanked the judge for explaining that aspect to him. And there was just quite a bit of back and forward between him and the judge. He was very, mannerly, courteous and so on. As I say, he thanked the judge several times for explaining the process to him. And then really it was all over quite quickly. Within a quarter of an hour, he was gone, and he was taken away to, as I say, Portlaoise, having been charged with one count of directing organised crime between October 2015 and April 2017. So this charge against him, the alleged crimes at the centre of it, really date back to the period when the Kinahan Hutch feud was starting. So it's quite old evidence, and it'll be very interesting to see what the detail of that is once the case starts.
9: Okay, and we know that there was no indication, obviously, of plea yesterday, but like anybody who comes before the courts in Ireland, you enjoy the presumption of innocence. Procedurally, Conor, what course does this take now?
21: Yeah, so really procedurally, I mean, he will probably be back in court several times before the end of the year for, a series of very brief hearings. The October the 5th hearing will be the first time that we will obviously hear from his legal representatives. He will get a legal team in place before then. He can either appear on video link or in person at that court hearing in October. And we could get an indication of his attitude towards the charge as early as that October the 5th hearing, because as I say, he will have a legal team in place. And then typically in this case, what happens is there'll be a series of very, very brief, procedural hearings just to kind of tie down details of how a plea could happen or how a trial could take place. And after that series of very brief hearings, which will probably take place over several months, if Daniel Kinahan goes to trial, that trial will probably happen next year. So this will be a slow burner from here on in, really. And we wouldn't expect to see any trial happening until the spring of next year at the very, very earliest, I would think.
9: Okay, you mentioned that there was that convoy that transferred Daniel Kinahan to Portlaoise prison. What do we know about the conditions of his detention there?
21: Yeah, so he obviously Portlaoise is the maximum security jail, so that was going to be the obvious place where he was going to be held. So he will be on remand there, and he will be segregated away from everybody else in the jail, certainly for the time being. There has been a landing, part of a landing cleared out for him there on the A block, and that's an area that would usually house about eight prisoners. So that has been cleared for him. That is segregated, locked away from any other part of the jail. He will have one cell in there, obviously. There has then been a kind of a gym set up for him. So that has free weights and a treadmill. And I understand they're trying to source a rowing device that will also go in there as well. There's been a library, so to speak, also set in within that little part of the landing that he will be in. So he'll have access to the library, he'll have access to the gym, he'll be segregated away from everybody else. His meals will be brought to him in that area by prison staff, and really the only people that he'll have contact with on a daily basis are the prison officers who bring those meals to him. He can have visits in person, and he can also have video calls. So his family are abroad and they will be able to see him on those calls and also speak to him. And we understand that he's going to remain segregated away like that until at least his trial would start next year. So it'll be a daily grind for him, I think, you know, up early every day, probably locked in his cell maybe 20 hours a day. He'll get out to the yard as well on his own. And then, as I say, he'll have that library and the gym, and that will be about it for him.
9: All right. Conor Lally, crime and security editor with the Irish Times. Thank you for bringing us that update. Now, Israel's Prime Minister Benjamin Netanyahu has rejected the 15-point peace plan proposed by the US-led Board of Peace. He said Israel will not withdraw until Hamas has been genuinely disarmed.
1: Israel rejects the 15-point document. The IDF will not execute any withdrawal until Hamas is disarmed. And when I say disarming Hamas, it means heavy weapons, less heavy weapons, all weapons. And we are talking about real disarmament, not fictitious disarmament.
9: So, what now? I'm joined to discuss this by Channel 4 news presenter Matt Fry. Matt, lovely to have you on the programme. And it's just over a week ago that you and I spoke about that Trump announcement when he said yes. There was this monumental step towards lasting peace and security, and that Hamas, for the first time, had agreed to disarm on condition that Israel withdraws its forces from Gaza. To go, I suppose, first of all, because we were a little bit cynical at the time, given the fact that there wasn't very positive soundings coming from Israel, or indeed Benjamin Netanyahu. Is he speaking now, do you think, to his future coalition partners? Is he speaking to voters here?
3: I think that's a very good point. And there's an editorial in the Haaretz newspaper this morning, which is on the liberal side of the Israeli spectrum, but it basically said that Netanyahu is caught between Trump and Smotrich. Smotrich is his hardline finance minister, who's also a settler, who is very much against this plan, like other members, you know, far right-wing members of the coalition. So Netanyahu, as ever, is looking after himself, and he has probably calculated that it is better for him to incur the wrath of Donald Trump than to incur the wrath of the extreme right-wing coalition partners, who may still be able to be in a position after the elections in October to form a right-wing coalition with him. And if he doesn't have that coalition, he's not in power, and that means he might well end up in jail.
9: And the polling at this point is not looking positive, is it, for Benjamin Netanyahu?
3: It's not looking positive, and it hasn't looked positive for a long time, but it's not a done deal either. And remember that he's one of the most consummate survivors anywhere in geopolitics. We have written his political obituary many times, and we have been wrong. One of the reasons why he keeps surviving is that the Israeli electoral system is pure PR, pure proportional representation, which means that if you are a tiny little party, you know, represented by a handful of settlers, you could get into the Knesset with one or two MKs. And that means that you could hold the coalition, as indeed has always, I mean, not always, but it's happened in Israeli politics ever since the Labour Party has disintegrated virtually. And the Likud party has also been diminished by rivals on the right. So it, you know, once you kind of do the electoral calculations, and the horse trading after any election in Israel always takes quite a long time, you're basically doing what you do in any coalition government. You do deals. You offer people things, they accept them, they decide to form a pact with you, and you have a government. And the right has, the far right, I think we should call them what they are, have learned over recent years that they can call a very high price, even if it means that the Israeli Prime Minister has to go against supposedly his best friend Donald Trump in the White House. Trump will be very upset by this, as he has been before, and he may well pick up the phone and scream expletives and drops of F-bombs at Netanyahu, but it may not make ultimately much of a difference. The problem for Trump, of course, is that, you know, he always starts a negotiation by boasting about how incredible it's going to be, which is exactly the wrong thing to do. And then, of course, you roll back from that maximalist boast to the rather more grim reality. Imagine if in the Good Friday Agreement, George Mitchell had said, this is going to be the best deal ever. You know, it's going to be the most amazing thing we've ever had, you know, as the negotiations began. I mean, people just don't take you seriously. But it should also be said that Hamas are playing a slightly more subtle game here. They're saying, oh, we still stick with this deal. We like this deal. And of course, it's the only thing that they've got to go on. Now, the Israelis can use this excuse about complete disarmament and just never have a deal. I mean, it can just go on and on and on. When he says every single weapon has to be disarmed, and does that include kitchen knives and screwdrivers? I mean, nothing is too absurd.
9: I mean, potentially, as you say, this is a risky move for Netanyahu because it could draw the ire of Trump. But do you think that he is willing, I suppose, to play this game, Donald Trump, that is, until those elections pass in 12 weeks? Or do you think, given the situation in Iran, that he is really desperate to be seen to win here, and these comments from Benjamin Netanyahu ultimately completely undermine what he was saying a couple of weeks ago?
3: Well, I think a bit of both, to be honest. I mean, the stark reality that is dawning on Donald Trump, and that will probably make his blood run a little bit more quickly through those veins, is that he has been humiliated both by his best friend in the region, Israel, and by the regime in Tehran that he was supposed to have completely annihilated. The fact that the Iranians have also rejected the deal that he put on the table through various intermediaries for shipping to, you know, go through the Strait of Hormuz on the southern route, and then some shipping on the northern route, and then, of course, the middle route doesn't work at the moment because there are too many sea mines, Iranian sea mines there. But the fact that the Iranian regime has also said, well, we will only sign up to a refreshed memorandum of understanding if you pay us war reparations, which is not going to happen, if you reduce your military presence in the Gulf, you know, which is not going to happen because that's America's really only leverage on the Iranians at the moment, and if you lift all sanctions, which is the ultimate carrot. I mean, the Americans do find themselves, considering their firepower and what they set out to do, and of course measured against the bombast of Donald Trump, in a very humiliating position.
9: And to go back to this so-called agreement, that isn't really an agreement at this point because we have one party saying they're not going to take part. I mean, everybody knows that this will ultimately have to be something that is phased. You know, there's not going to be complete disarmament from Hamas and then the complete withdrawal of troops. It'll take place in stages. For Israel, do you think this is ultimately about Hamas being seen to make the first major move here?
3: Well, yes and no. I mean, Hamas has made some moves, of course, and the Israelis have made some moves, although both sides have gone back on what they originally set out to do. So remember, the ceasefire deal was signed, you know, in October, or so almost a year ago. In that year, Hamas has appeared on the streets of, or whatever is left of the streets of Gaza, in full uniform, brandishing their weapons. You could say not a great look. You know, you're rubbing it into, you know, the open Israeli wounds. And the Israelis have actually occupied more land than they had before. So they now occupy 70% of the Gaza Strip, as opposed to 50% of the Gaza Strip. They're thinking of setting up these special military settlements, which then could become civilian settlements in the way that we used to have in the Gaza Strip before Israel's withdrawal in 2006. So, and of course, the Israelis have continued bombing with 1,200 civilians, mostly civilians, killed in these airstrikes. That's a lot. I mean, it's not a lot compared to the previous years of the war after October the 7th, but it's still a lot.
9: 1,000 and one child killed per day in Gaza since that ceasefire.
3: Yeah, exactly. So this is, you know, this is all terrible. And we've all taken our eyes off that ball, partly because the Israelis won't allow us into Gaza, although we keep asking, partly because there's another war going on in another part of the Middle East. Then, of course, we've got the Ukraine war. So there are all these wars bubbling away in which America has set itself out to be the great arbitrator and has singularly failed to do so. Remember, Ukraine, I'll solve this in 24 hours. Well, that was, you know, many, many lots of 24 hours ago. So, and what do? Our eyes glaze over, we move on to the next thing. And, but this is, you know, this is dangerous. I mean, we're in a dangerous moment where we're all slithering towards, you know, a more and more escalated, you know, confrontation, and you're beginning to see the Gulf War against Iran and the Russia war against Ukraine merging, not entirely and structurally and coherently, but in there are some crossover moments which are kind of alarming. At some stage, you know, America, you want to say, please, if you still have the will, step up to the plate.
9: Channel 4 News presenter Matt Fry, thank you for that. Still to come on the Claire Byrne Show this morning, should the Phoenix Park be car free? Up next, so church services using local cinemas for their masses.
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9: You're very welcome back. You're listening to The Claire Byrne Show here on News Talk with me, Ciara Doherty. I just want to bring you some breaking news. It is a pretty scathing statement that has just been released by UEFA, along with two other footballing confederations, directed clearly at FIFA and Infantino. It is said that, "Dear football family, football is the world's greatest shared passion. It belongs to no individual and no institution. It belongs to the players, the fans and the clubs." It goes on to say that the confederations have called for the responsible distribution of FIFA's vast existing reserves to further strengthen investment in the development of member associations. It is not about member associations losing the support it has earned despite the fear-mongering that has been directed at our membership to suggest otherwise. And it goes on to say that this is all about the integrity of the game and the integrity of those elected to lead it. There is silence where there should be accountability, distance where there should be openness. These are not qualities football deserves in its leadership. That is why we've taken this stance. It is not lightly, it is not alone, but together and out of duty to the game that we served. So a real schism there amongst those international footballing confederations, some who are clearly coming out in support of Gianni Infantino and others, including UEFA, who are continuing to pile the pressure on FIFA and its beleaguered president, Gianni Infantino. And we will be bringing you more on that a little later in the programme.
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9: Well, the cash machine was emptied on Friday, but it has been reloaded. There's €311,000 now up for grabs. 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That number one more time, €311,000. Now, if you're sick of searching for God amongst wooden pews and stained glass windows, why not head to your local cinema to find the Lord there? Well, News Talk's Sarah Madden reports on the rise of silver screen spirituality and why religion is leaving the church.
2: Pick and mix, cozy booths and popcorn bubbling in the corner. 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But I'm not here today to catch the latest Hollywood blockbuster.
6: So you will be in screen 5 just down that bit?
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2: City Church Dublin meets on Sunday mornings at the Odeon Cinema at Point Square. 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
7: On earth as in heaven. 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
19: for members, when we first floated it, there's definitely the Dublin term notions mentioned. It felt like notions to move from our little bit damp sports hall with our plastic seating to kind of plush, lovely cinema seats. And so we wondered, how is that going to play?
2: Mark Smith is the lead pastor of this non-denominational Christian church.
19: But actually, it is, it's worked very well. A cinema is it's a very flexible space. The seating is comfortable and the sound equipment is good. We don't have to set up a projector. There's lots of real advantages to meeting in a cinema. It's bespoke for an event like ours. And so meeting in the cinema works really well.
8: This morning, we all gather in a different location. Some of us gather in the comfortable seating of a cinema. Others will gather in old stone traditional church buildings. Others will gather in schools or in homes, some under trees, to do one thing, to worship.
2: But if someone... Are people allowed to grab a bag of popcorn, for example, a soft drink, and bring it into the church service as well?
19: Oh yeah, no, that's absolutely possible, and has happened. I'm sure the Odeon would be very happy with that. But you can absolutely get your combo deal and come on in.
1: It may once have been beholden to church buildings, but Christianity is now breaking out of those traditional confines.
10: Pastoral pints just popped into my head. Some people might have a pint, some people might have a cordial, some people might just have water. It doesn't really matter. We just kind of enjoy our time together.
1: Reverend Megan Farr is the priest in charge of St. Anne's Church in Shandon, County Cork, where theology is now on tap.
10: So we typically meet at Henchy's in St. Luke's Cross here on the north side of the city. We usually meet at 7:30 on the third Tuesday of every month. And so usually we just kind of pick a spot in the back out of the way. People sort of know roughly where to find me there. It's very relaxed. And obviously churches come with a lot of baggage for people. So I think being willing to go out of the building and find where people are comfortable and willing to meet, to be more relaxed and maybe more open to the possibility of exploring faith in some place that's maybe doesn't feel as confined. For a lot of congregations, it's getting harder and harder to support these buildings. And so having the flexibility of being able to think of other spaces and recognizing that God is everywhere and we can worship him, you know, perhaps in an old theater as well as we can an old church building. You know, people don't necessarily want to come in there for a service for a lot of different reasons. So it's being open to putting yourself out there and meeting people where they are, so that you can build relationships with them, you know, and support them in where they are in their walk at that time.
1: There are some forms of Christianity that lend themselves more easily to a churchless experience of faith.
11: Evangelicalism lends itself to innovation. It's based on a personal experience with God and the Bible. But the way you actually practice that and work that out is not dictated by tradition. Mm. So you're free to try new ways of the same message, but sharing it a little bit differently. And I think that certainly opens the doors to the kind of things you're talking about, people sharing their faith in pubs and all kinds of places.
1: Nick Park is the executive director of Evangelical Alliance Ireland, one of the fastest growing religious movements in the country.
11: We did a survey back in 2018, and at that time we counted, I think it was just over 500 evangelical churches across the Republic, which there was quite a stir about that. People thought that was a big amount. Now we're in the middle of doing another survey and all the data is not in yet, but we're pretty confident on what the figures and the results we've got so far. We're probably talking about 1,000 congregations now, so that would be a doubling of congregations in 8 years. And so that's why we're seeing churches springing up. We're seeing churches meeting in shop fronts, in nightclubs, and all kinds of places. But actually, that's actually biblical. When you read the New Testament and you look at the letters that Paul wrote to the Corinthians, they had crazy stuff going on in their services. And the reason was because it was new, it was growing. You know, people were stepping out, discovering themselves and everything else. That's just part of something that's very organic. It's grassroots, it's growing, it's exciting. It's something that people say, hang on, this is different. Yeah, I'll give that a go.
1: The Odeon and cinemas like it across Ireland are responding to the need for larger spaces for the growing number of faithful to meet in.
12: We're very happy to welcome them to Odeon and to see the cinema being used in a different way to bring people together.
1: Javier Perez is the marketing director of Odeon Ireland.
12: People come to the cinema not just to see movies, but also to kind of come and feel that sense of community, build that sense of community. And it's also a very versatile space. We also do school bookings, birthday parties, corporate conferences, and in this case, church service, which is really, really interesting. We are actually hosting some other churches in many of our Irish cinemas and on our UK cinemas as well. We have one church in Coolock, in Odeon Coolock, and another one in Odeon Blanche. So yeah, this is something, this is a phenomenon that is clearly growing. It's all about Jesus.
2: will Ireland's increasing number of popcorn parishioners feel? Can their faith really flourish in the home of film?
3: Born and raised a Catholic, so I was much more used to like a more structured Catholic service, you could say. So this is different just in terms of the environment. Comfy seats are definitely a bonus, yes, for sure. And yeah, it's just, it's very spacious, and we got this space out here that people come to before and after the service, so you actually get to meet people and know them on a personal level, which is nice.
13: It's kind of a cool experience. It's, I guess, a nice way of kind of bringing the church to the city, and I guess people who might not know about a church, sometimes maybe they go to the cinema or whatever and they might see it and be interested. It could be a kind of a normaler environment for people who might not be used to a church setting or might not be used to like a religious building, whereas this, I guess, might be a bit more welcoming to people who might not be religious themselves, I guess, yeah.
14: I think the cinema is quite a familiar place for anyone, so it's not as intimidating, and of course the location is very central, first of all, and we're very lucky to have one of the biggest screens. So the church has been growing and growing. When I first came, it was in a much smaller building, and then the church continued to grow, and we expanded into the smaller screen here, and then we're growing and growing still, so it's great that we get to go into the even bigger screen.
15: There's also a pushback from especially our generation against traditional church settings. A lot of people have had bad experiences with it. A lot of people were kind of forced to go there by their parents, especially in Irish culture. And there has been lots of issues with various sections of church as well as other groups. And I think that this kind of informal setting is a lot more accessible to new people coming in, just who want to explore their faith, learn more about it, and just want to find out if there's a bit more to life.
16: And you've never gotten a bag of popcorn before you've went in?
14: No, not yet. Maybe next week.
9: The setting, certainly an unusual one, but for those attending, I think the sense of community and faith there is unmistakable. And my thanks to Newstalk's Sarah Madden for that report. Now, the Phoenix Park in Dublin is one of the largest enclosed public parks in any capital city in Europe, but it is not without its problems. Olivia Kelly has been writing about this in the Irish Times, and she joins me now. You're very welcome to the programme. And I think the crux really of the article, Olivia, and your research there is that the Phoenix Park in Dublin is a destination. It is a much-loved public amenity for thousands of people, but it is also part of the transport infrastructure within our city, and that's what causes the issues.
17: Yeah, it's you could say it's been allowed to become that over, I suppose, gosh, probably the last 100 years at this point. A lot of its problems, I suppose, are because of its location. It's such a huge space, so close to the city, you know, it's right beside Houston Station. So it has become a traffic thoroughfare. Now, 100 years ago, that mightn't have been so bad, but traffic numbers and the development of the city mean that, you know, it has 10,000 or it has 10 million cars going through it every year, and that's about 30,000 a day. And, you know, it is a park. It's meant to be an area for biodiversity, for tranquility, but it really is, it's dominated by cars at this stage.
9: And there have been multiple plans, 1986, 2006, 2011, all attempting to reduce traffic, but they've had limited success.
17: You'd have to say very limited, as in the traffic numbers haven't gone down at all. The plans have concentrated on trying to rebalance things. Like, you know, we're not going to have a situation ever where we have no cars in the park because of its vast size. If you think about it, it's like more than 700 hectares or more than 1,700 acres. You couldn't really have a situation where you didn't allow cars in at all, because there'd be a lot of people who wouldn't be able to get to the park's destinations. You know, at one end you have the zoo, at the other end you have Farmley House, you have the visitor centre in the middle. A lot of people, yes, would be happy to cycle and walk to them, but a lot of other people, you know, wouldn't have that capacity. Either they'd have children with them or they'd have older people. So I think you always have to make provision for people coming in their cars to visit the park. But the issue is the numbers of people who have no intention of ever stepping foot out of the car in the park. The park is just their route from one part of the city to another part of the city.
9: Talk to me about the public transport proposals that have been suggested for Phoenix Park and why they have struggled and why some of the more ambitious ideas for the park have actually ultimately been dropped.
17: Yeah, okay. So we do now have a limited bus service in the park for visitors to the park. And that comes in the Park Gate Street gate. That's the one down near Houston Station. It goes as far as the visitor centre has stopped. This is along Chesterfield Avenue. So that's the big main road that divides the park in two. So it goes to the visitor centre, which is sort of in the middle of the park near our Sunhook Road, and it has stops at the zoo. But that's all it does. It goes into the middle, turns around and comes back out again. Now, there was a plan a few years ago to sort of integrate it into the city's public transport. And by doing that, what they would do, and by a few years ago, very recently, like we're talking about 4 years ago now, what it would do, it would again go from Houston Station, it would go through the park and it would go out the Cabra Gate and it would go from there to Broom Bridge Station, where we know we have a Lewis stop and we have mainline rail as well. But what happened there was they realised the Cabra Gate was too narrow to allow buses out. Now, and I don't know why that little test wasn't done before they sort of put in place their plans for this. So they had to abandon that. And they've gone back to something that was in place about 20 years ago. And that's the bus route that we have now, a little shuttle, essentially, from Park Gate Street into the middle and back out again. There are other plans, because I don't know if many people know, there's actually a train line going underneath the Phoenix Park. And that goes from Houston Station through Glasnevin and out that way to Drumcondra and Connolly. And the OPW suggested, wouldn't it be great to have a station somewhere near the zoo? But the Department of Transport decided that would be something that would be just too expensive and wouldn't be feasible. So that hasn't been done. But you never know. In the future, perhaps there's a possibility. And there was another thing you might be thinking of is the funicular. So there was a notion there about 5 years ago, maybe 6 years ago now, that the magazine fort, which has recently been restored and is open for tours now, just this year, that the magazine fort, which is on a sort of a high plinth, a high bit of ground towards the south of the park, that you'd have a funicular, people might see these in other, it's sort of an elevated carriage.

0: and reduce traffic, particularly that traffic that you say is using it as just a thoroughfare?
1: Yeah, I'm going to say that I'm not confident that there is a current plan to do that. They did bring in speed limits in the park. Now, that would have made it less attractive to commuters. So the speed limit went from 50 kilometres an hour down to 30 kilometres an hour. And it's just not obeyed. You know, they've done their own traffic monitoring surveys. 95% of people on Chesterfield Avenue are breaking that speed limit. It's the same on any of the other roads in the park where it's a long through road. Now, what they have done is they have made some roads into cul-de-sacs and some roads into one-way systems, and that has helped a bit. But really, I think the central problem is Chesterfield Avenue and the speeds that people drive on it, because it's a big long stretch going from Castleknock all the way through to a direct route into the city. Possibly if they were to do a few more of making roads cul-de-sacs, or, you know, if they were to introduce some other sort of engineering solutions that would make
0: static
1: it less
0: cameras
1: attractive.
0: For example, to ensure that 30 kilometer
1: cameras would be great. We have you know, legislation now that would allow us to bring in traffic cameras on traffic lights, say, throughout the city. And we haven't done that yet, so I'd say the Phoenix Park is going to be a little bit down the pecking order in that one. But yeah, something that would deter people. At the moment, they're just using the park as a rat run. And, you know, given the amenities that you've mentioned there that are there, you know, the safety of pedestrians and cyclists, children, families visiting the place is really compromised by the way that people drive there.
0: Olivia Kelly, thank you so much for speaking to us. Are you one of those people using Chesterfield Avenue or the Phoenix Park as a rat run, as a thoroughfare? What would, I suppose, push you out of Phoenix Park, and would the introduction of something like those static speed cameras make any difference to you? We'd love to hear from you. Still to come on the show this morning, should we introduce a generational ban on cigarettes and vapes? Up next, though, Ed Finn on the Fla and why Pittsburgh could be your next holiday destination.
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3: Well, Ed Finn, travel expert with Ed Finn Travels, is with me in studio, and we are going to talk all things Pittsburgh in a moment. But before we get to that,
4: I'm all flat out, Kira. Seriously, unbelievable.
3: Exhausted by it.
4: Yeah, flak holding a herring.
3: So all I heard from people who are in attendance was that this was the fla to beat all flas. I heard nothing but positive reports. What made Flak Kjol 2026 in Belfast so special, Ed?
4: Well, I mean, for me, it was incredible to see the collaboration. It was just like love broke out in Belfast. I mean, it was already the city of music, you know, the whole UNESCO thing. We know it was, I never saw anything so well organised in my life. I mean, there was just every corner, there was people playing, young kids, bands, you name it, from the Hothouse Flowers, Keela, sessions everywhere. I mean, it was a collaboration with Visit Belfast, Tourism Northern Ireland, Belfast City Council, Cultus, Flá, Kjol na hÉireann. It just, everything was done so well. Crowd management, I mean, the whole city was pedestrianised. You could get,
3: and the atmospheres just seemed to be extremely positive.
4: Oh, listen, I mean, I met people from all over Northern Ireland, from Lurgan to Hollywood to you name it, everywhere. And they were all like this. They've never seen Belfast like this. And it was just, it was a transformative experience. And I can't describe it to you any more than that. I feel like I've been away at a retreat and I've come back full of happiness.
3: And that's, the eyes are tired. The eyes look a little bit tired. You're uplifted by it. Okay, and it's back
4: Keela,
3: next year.
4: You know Keela, the band Keela, they're brilliant. They're going, they play all. I ended up in a session with them in a place called the Harrison, and they played. So they were just, come back. I met Luke Kelly's nieces. They were singing. I was singing with them. It was just unbelievable. Like, I can't expect, it was a phenomenal few days, and I'm absolutely kind of still buzzing off it. But in terms of love of Irish music, and even just the way the kids, the dancing, the set dancing, was at a concert, Singapore, Cultus, Japan, Kira, Cultus, Singapore, all these Japanese, with the mad love for the Irish, like, dancing on the stage. I was like, look, I was put to shame, I was.
3: Feel good. Yeah. Feel good, and very
4: amazing.
3: Positive for North
4: amazing.
3: South
4: Over
3: relations
4: a million
3: too.
4: People, imagine. And they haven't finished counting yet.
3: Wow, it'll be absolutely
4: well done to them all.
3: Next
4: it was fantastic.
3: Year, if not the year after, I could see it come
4: great
3: back
4: for Belfast.
3: Great,
4: I mean,
3: for
4: incredible
3: Belfast.
4: For the city. Yeah.
3: Okay, well, unfortunately, I have to take you out of Ireland, away from Belfast,
4: to another
3: and over
4: great
3: to the
4: city.
3: United States, Pittsburgh.
4: A city forged in steel, yeah. Of course, when a direct flight happens, you know, it always opens up a place. And last May, Aer Lingus opened up a new flight, Dublin to Pittsburgh, which, of course, is also a bit of a game changer when that happens. But, you know, the city of steel and Andy Warhol, Kira, you know, but it's a
3: and we all know of the Pittsburgh Steelers.
4: Yeah, of course. And I mean, when they came over here, I think a lot of people got the flavour that. I actually met Dan Rooney there a few months ago when he was here. Great connection, of course, to Ambassador Rooney. They owned the Steelers.
3: But so what was it about the city? What excited you?
4: So I would say to you, right, Pittsburgh is like a microcosm of everything that's good about America in one place. So it kind of has everything. I mean, it has bridges. It has all these, like all the factories that were there, right? Now, just to give you an idea, there's like 90 neighbourhoods, right? So, I mean, if you take like Dalkey, Killiney, and you say there's about, and some of them, I mean, are really, really good. They are all different. They all have their own personalities.
3: Is it quite a modern city?
4: Absolutely very modern. I mean, it has amazing like culture, art. Again, the food scene, like pierogies are a famous thing. They're Polish, the pierogies, the dumplings. But of course, the Irish went over there years ago and, you know, the friendliness is there. People that you meet, like Adam Sorma, he's from Traceburg. People that moved there never want to leave, you know, so it's that kind of a place. But it just has a lot to offer. Sport as well, you know, there's a lot to kind of chat about, really. There's a lot to do there when you go there.
3: Okay, but if you have 90 neighbourhoods.
4: Yeah, forget that.
3: Where do you start?
4: Day one.
3: Your favourites.
4: Yeah. Yeah, so the five top, I mean, just to run through it quickly, Bloomfield, right, Pittsburgh's Little Italy, that is fantastic. You have Liberty Avenue there, you have the old Italian food shops, famous burger place called Tessaro's, it's an institution, hardwood grill there, and they do stunning stuff. Trace Brewing is a fantastic brewery. They've top tip, they have a happy hour every day for everything is $5 from 4 to 6, so don't miss that. Again, Power Hour, they call it there. Sorry, not Happy Hour. So that's really good. The Strip District, Kira, is fantastic. Go there hungry. It used to be the wholesale producer and warehouse district. So if you think about big kind of, you know, industrial buildings, but now all changed. You can eat your way along Penn Avenue. The Heinz History Centre is fantastic. Holy's, Wholeys, Fish Market is amazing as well. And then they're mad into coffee there as well. Amazing coffee shops everywhere you go, but some of the best roasteries that you'll ever have. They've like a lot of artists and producers. One place that I loved, right, that's very good, it's called the Steel City Salt Company, John Turallo. He does these artisan salts, and you've never tasted salt like this. It's like, you know, Maldron to another level, but stunning stuff. You fill the suitcase with these when you're coming back. Lawrenceville, again, that's old Pittsburgh meets new Pittsburgh, just run through. The Clement Museum is beautiful there, the Arsenal Bowl. But I think...
3: Is it very industrial, given its history?
4: Yeah, I mean, it was forged in steel sort of thing, you know. But just to give you, I suppose, to come back to one of them that's really good, North Shore and Northside, right? This is probably one of my favourite areas, right? Because here you have baseball, American football, Andy Warhol, museums, river walks, and some of the most eccentric museums you'll ever go. They have a bicycle museum, which is phenomenal, right? They have an aviary museum, which celebrates flight, and you can go and fly like a bird there. It's all that quirky stuff. National Geographic voted this, Pittsburgh, one of its top destinations for 2026, one of its top cities, which isn't easy to get. So, you know, it kind of ticks that box. Now, the other thing, I mentioned baseball there, the stadium there, the PNC, Kira, sorry, is home of the Pittsburgh Pirates. It is ranked as one of the most beautiful ballparks in America. And even if you don't know a hot dog from a pitch, go there because it's so beautiful.
3: You scene. Also mentioned Andy Warhol when you came
4: now,
3: in.
4: Now, Andy Warhol was born in Pittsburgh in 1928. The museum is devoted, of course, to his life and work. It is probably one of the great cultural attractions. It's surrounded, it's in Pop District, which is undergoing a big expansion as well. But as I said there earlier, the city that gave America Andy Warhol, this is the biggest museum ever dedicated to one person. So I think in the world or in America anyway, because it is just absolutely, like, you'd go to Pittsburgh just to go to the Andy Warhol Museum.
3: And that's one of those museums, and he's one of those artists, I think he can bring kids along too.
4: It's fun.
3: It's very accessible,
4: place.
3: It's fun.
4: He is multi-generational.
3: Okay, yeah. It sounds to me it's the type of city you'd want to be booking two seats to come back from.
4: Yeah, absolutely. But again, you mentioned the Pittsburgh Steelers there earlier. Like, just at the moment, they're having restaurant week. I mean, the phenomenal stuff going on with the food there. But yeah, totally. The game's coming up now. I mean, if you like fun, I mean, real American football, the Steelers are playing, of course. You know, just look up visitpittsburgh.com and you'll see loads of information there.
3: How long is the flight?
4: Coming. 7 hours.
3: 7 hours. Yeah. Okay, could just about
4: but
3: manage
4: it,
3: that.
4: If you've done the New Yorks and Chicago's and all that, I'm telling you, Pittsburgh, as National Geographic said, one of the best cities to go and see in 2026.
3: You heard it here first, folks. Edwin, thanks as always.
4: Thanks a million, Kira.
3: Let's take a break.
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17: It's 10 o'clock. Good morning. Daniel Kinahan is in custody after being charged in the Special Criminal Court. The 49-year-old is facing one charge of directing the activities of a criminal organisation between the 18th of October 2015 and the 6th of April 2017. He was flown home from the UAE on the government jet and taken directly to court in a high-security Garda operation. Ukraine has launched a massive drone attack nearly 1,000 kilometres deep inside Russia. The death toll from the blitz on the city of Nizhny Kamsk has risen to 13, with a child among those killed. The city's mayor says a further 39 were injured. Climate change has contributed to a record-breaking summer across Western Europe. The Copernicus Climate Change Service says June and July were the hottest ever recorded, with a combined average temperature of 21.62 degrees. It notes Ireland as one of the areas that recorded very dry conditions. Meanwhile, one of the country's biggest crisp producers says nearly half of its potato crops have been ruined by the dry weather this summer. Kyo's Crisps is predicting 40% of its yield will be down this year. CEO Tom Kyo says they and growers around the country are at the mercy of the weather.
18: This happened back in 2018, but Europe wasn't as bad, you know. But this year, it's everyone's in the same boat. It's an El Nino year. We did, you know, meteorologists were talking about this back in you know, November, December.
17: That's it for now. More at 11.
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20: Good morning, I'm Robbie Dowling. Cork are visiting Temple Street Children's Hospital this morning in the wake of their All-Ireland Senior Camogie final victory yesterday. The Rebels overcame Galway by a single point, 214 to 19 points at Croke Park, as they secured a record-breaking 31st title. Cork player Laura Hayes says that the drive to reclaim the All-Ireland came from within the squad.
21: Instead, we just kind of focused on the idea that, like, what we had gone through as a team this year and had come around the other side of it, and you know, we spoke about how we had made it happen all year and that we just had to go and do that in the final again. So yeah, it was very much from within, I guess.
20: The European Aquatics Championships are underway in Paris. Lottie Cullen has progressed to this evening's women's 200 metre backstroke semi-finals. Cullen will return to the pool between 5 to 6 and 5 past 6 later today. The men's 4x200m free relay team are in heat 2 after 10:25am this morning. And the first of the Irish competitors at the European Athletics Championships take to the track this morning. Mark English and Keane McPhillips are both in action in the 800m. The heats are set to get underway at 10:45. To access 3 free off the ball podcasts a month, download the Go Loud app now.
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17: A mix of cloud and sunny spells, highest temperatures 17 to 23 degrees. And now you're up to date on News Talk.
3: Thanks, Shane. You're very welcome back to the programme. You are listening to the Clare Byrne Show on News Talk. Ciara Doherty in for Clare today. Still to come over the next 2 hours, should we follow the UK and introduce a generation vaping and cigarettes ban?
22: It will be illegal to sell cigarettes to anyone who was born after the 1st of January 2009, and that date won't change.
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23: No matter what goes on in the world, everyone needs to eat. It doesn't matter if it's a pastry or croissant or it's the senses. You crack a loaf open, but it's hot, it's warm. Turning the loaf and I'm smelling and it's working on my senses. My mouth is salivating. So the process piece is so important.
3: Sounds absolutely delicious. And is there such a thing as performative reading?
24: One of the most profound joys in the world, the simple pleasure of reading a book. 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
3: You can WhatsApp me if you want to be involved in the conversation here this morning. 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I know we got a big reaction to our conversation earlier on Phoenix Park and what needs to be done to take the cars out of Phoenix Park or perhaps to leave them there. Is this something that we just need to accept? It is part of the transport infrastructure in the city. People want to be able to drive, to go for their walk or visit the zoo. Keep your texts coming in. Phoenix Park, close the gates for about an hour for morning and evening rush hours. Make it payable during rush hour at all hours. If you cross the park at an average speed above 30 kilometres per hour, you're blocked from exiting. Another texter says, due to the lack of supply of housing, the Phoenix Park should be used to build as many houses and apartments as possible to benefit non-homeowners and force Fianna Fáil to fix the housing supply shambles. So says Tony in Terenure. I don't know if we need to lose our Phoenix Park, our beautiful, beautiful Phoenix Park that is used and enjoyed by so many people. I don't think a lack of green space in Dublin or in Dublin City is the main driver of our housing shortage, but perhaps other people think otherwise. Do get your text into 087 1400 106 is the number. Now, the top burglary hotspots in Ireland have been revealed, with some counties proving far more likely to be targeted than others. Although there was a decrease in burglaries in 2025, Dublin, Wicklow and Louth had the most reported incidents per capita, with the lowest in Mayo, Roscommon and Donegal. To talk through these figures and to give us some advice on what we can do to protect ourselves, I'm now joined by a fellow of the Security Institute of Ireland, Peter Murray. Peter, you're very welcome to the programme.
25: Thank you,
3: Ciara. And look, there is some positivity coming from these latest CSO figures, because the total number of burglaries recorded last year decreased by a sizeable 13% to a new 5-year low, but there were stark differences between the rates of burglaries in different areas of the country.
25: There is, and the first thing you say, it is great that you are down by 5%, and just maybe some of the advice that the Security Institute of Ireland give out is now starting to work. But taking that on board, there isn't one single explanation as to why. And that's the problem that we have. You know, we really don't know. So to put statistics into it is only numbers. What you're really talking about, people. Like, if you as a person is burgled, that in itself is very traumatic. So for us, we have to look at, like, population density, opportunity, accessibility, housing patterns. These all add into why one area as against another area. So it's very difficult. Now, that's all I'm going to say to you. There's no one pill that I can say, take this and was cured. That's the problem we have.
3: Yeah, because it was interesting even to look within the capital, because there was large increases in certain areas and then noticeable reductions elsewhere. Big increases in Cabinteely, Shankill and Swords, decreases in Howth, the Liberties and Santry. So you're talking areas very close to the city centre and then areas that are further out from the city centre. So there wasn't any real rhyme or reason that I could see in terms of why they've increased or decreased. I think what I'm interested in is what's happening, I suppose, behind the burglaries, the individuals involved here. Does it tend to be a lone operator, or are individuals working as part of a wider criminal operation?
25: Well, where we work from, really, we work really with called random burglaries. What is it? What is it that I see when I walk down your road that I select your home? And that's really what it is. It totally is random. Like, you take a simple thing, like, say, bin day is Wednesday. Why is the bin still outside the house Wednesday afternoon? It's empty. Why is it not taken in? And this is what we call the attractors. And that's the simplistic of, that it really is, it's so simple. That's the attractor. So now I just might try your home. And there lies the problem. What do I see as a random burglar when I look at your home and go, I'm selecting you? Why are the blinds pulled? It's 2 o'clock in the afternoon. Why are the blinds pulled? See, the problem with that is, if I get into your home, no one sees me. There's the problem. So I have carte blanche to walk around your home. So it's very, very difficult. So what we try to do at the Security Institute just goes, indicators. Do your best to leave a card in the drive. From the studies that we've done with the card in the drive, is like, we've spoke to many courier companies, and we'd ask them the simple question, when you arrive with a package for that house and there's a card in the drive, what's your thoughts? Do you know what? I'll knock twice because I think there's somebody there. Now, ask the same question a different way. What do you do now if you arrive and there's no card in the drive? Do I have to come back with this person? And it's as simple as that. Really what we're saying is, spend no money on improving your home security. You have your doors, you have your window, possibly the alarm is there from day one. Make use of everything that you have. And it's the simple things.
3: Please, so is the majority then of burglars making a decision in a split second? They're just looking for opportunities?
25: Absolutely. Split second. There it is. The car just drove out. If it's a Sunday, are they gone to mass? That gives me 45 minutes. And that's really what it is. It's that simple. Within reason. And the big problem we have is, it's normally local. These people, random burglars, don't actually travel into your area. They can be part of your area. And they just notice things. And that's what it is. What did I see in your road to make me select you? There's a new initiative that we're creating now called Crime Prevention Through Community Involvement, where basically what we're saying is, let's get the neighbours all working together. Not be nosy, but simple. Do you know what? I won't be there tomorrow. Would you mind taking the bin in? So now, when I look down the street, all the bins are in. By the way, I'm going on a few days' holidays. Would you mind taking the post in for me? Would you mind doing this? And it just keeps everything safe and simple. As I say again, don't be spending additional finance. Simple things like your lights. Please put your lights on sensors. Do not have your lights on timers. The main reason being, a light on timer does not give you an advance warning because the light is always on. But imagine you're sitting at home and all of a sudden your light comes on. You will check it. You absolutely will check it. And that gives you what we call the advanced warning to make sure nothing's going to happen.
3: If a burglar comes into an area, do they tend to just target one house in that area, or if there was a couple of houses with opportunities, do they tend to go through a number of houses?
25: Well, I'll go through a number of houses if it's easy. If it's easy for me to get into your home, they might do one or two. But they're not really. At the end of the day, if they want to get in, get out and go.
3: And what items are they seeking?
25: Really, you'll never see them running down the street with television on the arm. That's all gone. Is there cash there? Is there mobiles there? Is there laptops there? Is there stuff that I think, you see, as a burglar, what do I think I can sell to get my money? It's not what you and I think. It's when these people get in and go, do you know what? I can flog that laptop, that iPad, that phone, or look at a bit of jewelry that's there. Some of these guys would carry a magnet. And their first thing to do is straight upstairs, into the wardrobes, little magnet, look for the safe, bang. Simplistic things, that's all it is. So we don't people want to overcomplicate their lives. Remember, this is your home. Do not create a fortress. I can live here. My children have to live here. They want to sleep well. You know, when mommy and daddy are here, you know, everybody wants to feel secure and safe. Don't create a fortress in your home.
3: In terms of those neighbourhood watch type groups, they were very popular, I think, maybe a couple of decades ago. Now, I think many people are a member of a neighbourhood WhatsApp group where they're sharing information. What makes those groups effective, do you think, Peter?
25: At the moment, we find them more intrusive because they come out with simple things like something suspicious. What's suspicious? Tell you what you think suspicious is, and they're creating the wrong environment. What we want to try and create is, with the Gardaí, it's going to be crime prevention through community involvement, where people are visible. When I walk down your street and I see you, Ciara, as a stranger, simple, hello. I've just told you I recognise you're on my street. That's all. It's not a full conversation. It's just simple things as that. Hello. Right. And walk on. Now, I have to work out, will I stay in the area now? Because I've been recognised. If that person is asked by a guard, did you recognise somebody? I did. I seen a lady walk down with blonde hair walking down A, B and C. Thank you very much. Simple things.
3: All right.
25: Simple things.
3: Okay, thanks, Peter. We're going to have to leave that conversation there for now, but I appreciate you speaking to us on the Clare Byrne programme and bringing us some of that useful advice. I think lots of us do pull down the blinds, leave the lights on, and Peter's advice is don't do that. Put those lamps and those lights certainly on timers, and that might be more off-putting for a potential burglar. He's saying we don't need very, very expensive solutions here for our home. Now, the government is considering a generational ban on tobacco and nicotine inhaling products. The move would make it illegal to sell cigarettes and vapes to those born after the 1st of January 2009, even once they have turned 18. Well, Luke Clancy is Director General of the Tobacco Free Research Institute Ireland and a consultant respiratory physician, and he joins me on the line now. Luke, you're very welcome to the programme. The UK say they're going to do this. New Zealand was going to do this and then ultimately did a U-turn because they felt economically it wouldn't be effective, politically there was going to be a pressure on them, and actually the threat of the black market would ultimately undermine this ban. Would that not happen here too?
1: Good morning, Ciara. Well, we'll see. I think it's good news that they're considering it, and that they're considering cigarettes and e-cigarettes is even better news, because you need to cover both, because nowadays the young people start more often on e-cigarettes than on cigarettes. So I think that would be a very good move. But as you say, it's not without its challenges. And I mean, one of them is the one you spoke about encouraging illegal trade and so on. That's usually an industry argument, because you could say that about anything that becomes restricted. So I think it's great news that they're thinking about it, but as you suggest, you need to think about it very carefully and see, are we, among other things, are we ready? Because this isn't something that has been rolled out all over the world and has worked well, like, say, the smoke-free areas. This is new, but it gets to the core of the problem, that we don't need any tobacco and nobody needs to be using tobacco. And therefore, why have we got it at all? So one of the main reasons is that so much of our population is addicted to it. And this is one of the big considerations when people are considering a generational ban. You know, how ready is the country for it? And there's a lot of things that are needed. And this is the first thing, the political will. And I think it's great that there seems to be a move at political level. Now, it's no use being one or two TDs. This would need to be a whole of government, because these are very difficult. And the enemy, which is the industry, is very powerful. So you need, like we had in the smoking ban indoors, you need to have a whole of society and a whole of the political confraternity as well. That would need to be in place. Then you have to consider well, how common is this practice? We're fairly common, you know. The UK, which, as you say, are considering, well, not considering, they're bringing it in next January. They're bringing it in as regards tobacco. It's less clear that they're bringing in e-cigarettes. They're doing a lot about e-cigarettes, but a generational ban, I don't know that it's actually included. But if it's not, it's foolish not to include it, because we know that's where the kids are starting. They're not starting with cigarettes. And if they do start with e-cigarettes, we know from data from Ireland, from our own institute, that they're three times as likely to start cigarettes. So it would need to be both. And they'd need to be ready for the arguments that you mentioned there, like the smuggling. You know, we know, for instance, that one of the reasons that smuggling of tobacco is successful is not because of the price, even though we have a very high price, and that is an incentive to smuggle. But it only works if you've got a distributionist in the country. This is a law and order problem, and it can be managed. And, you know, the industry saying, oh, it'll increase smuggling. Well, that's what they hope, and that's what they will work to bring about. Sorry, you were going to interrupt.
3: Yeah, just one of the other arguments that was being put forward in New Zealand, which, as I said, ultimately you turned on this particular proposal. It was going to be the first country in the world to introduce this ban, was that smoking rates were falling anyhow in New Zealand, even without such a drastic intervention. Couldn't you argue that the same is happening here?
1: Well, you could, but it wouldn't be true just now. We've had no reduction in smoking in the last 4 or 5 years. And even if it were true, is it okay for 5,000 or 6,000 people to die every year because it's going to happen naturally? If we could bring this in, and if we could make it work, and there's a lot of ifs in this, because you need a lot of research to make this happen, and you need a lot of will to make it happen. But no, it's not reducing. But even if it were, that wouldn't be a sufficient argument. For instance, the UK smoking prevalence in adults is about 12 or 13%, much lower than here. And they're doing it. And they're doing it because we want to eradicate tobacco from society. This, you know, one common thing I like to say is, during COVID, more people died from tobacco than from COVID. Now, if we put the same effort into tobacco that we had into COVID, we could eliminate it. But political will and social will. And if we were bringing in this generational ban, we would need to consider things like, why do children start things anyway? Well, one of the reasons is their parents. They see parents using tobacco, they use it as well. They're much more likely to use it. So that's why the prevalence in the country is important. We need to get it down so that it's denormalized and be ready for it. And things that the government have done, like licensing of retailers, that's important because the industry can flood the place with them. We know we have bans already. They don't all work. And there's a variety of reasons they don't work. And one of the reasons in the past was that everybody could sell cigarettes, and you got them going into a match, and you got them going to theatre, you got them everywhere. Now all that is being curtailed, and that's important. So readiness for introduction is also a very important point.
3: Can we go back to what you were saying earlier? There was a fall in this country in the number of people smoking and vaping, and then that has stalled since 2019. What are you putting that down to, and what could be done in the short term to encourage those numbers to fall again?
1: Well, I think one of the things that happened is that some people said, oh, that's done. We have smoking whacked. That's one of the things. The introducing the smoke-free was very important, but then they got ways around it. And unfortunately, the compromise we made at the time of allowing smoking areas, that was a mistake. And you may remember, I think on this program, I called for, when we were opening up after COVID, not to reallow smoking outside. And that's happening. And now that we're going outside more with better weather, this is a serious thing. We should extend it to that. That's one of the things.
3: And we see but that we happening in Spain. We see they're bringing in this outdoor smoking ban for public parks, for beaches, for cafes, for terraces.
1: Absolutely. And that's the reason. You've got to denormalize it. You've got to take it off the streets. We've got to show that we care and that we can do something about this. So that's one of the things. But of course, we know that the single most important intervention is price. That's why you may have seen last week, the government were talking about putting up the cost or the tax on e-cigarettes. And there was an outcry because the industry know that that works. So price is hugely important. Also denormalization, but also not giving them any chance with the advertising or promotion in any way. But of course now there's a new fact, which is social media, which is much more difficult to control. And we know that our children are being targeted on social media. And specifically, you know, some kids are, some aren't. And we've done research to show that the number of children who see images of e-cigarettes, for instance, is huge every day. And it seems to, you know, even if you say, oh, well, why don't we use social media to get them to stop? Because they're all watching social media. Well, it doesn't necessarily work. The message has to be really carefully tailored, because we found that it didn't matter what was in the message. So long as they saw the e-cigarettes, they had a higher prevalence of use of e-cigarettes than those who didn't. So it's quite difficult, and there are many aspects to it. But if we were serious, it's something that we could do and would make a huge difference.
3: Okay, Luke Clancy, Director General of the Tobacco Free Research Institute in Ireland, thank you for speaking to us on that proposal. An outright ban on smoking, says one texter, absolute nanny state nonsense. Adults should be allowed to make their own choices, even if those choices aren't healthy. We've already got plenty of restrictions on where people can smoke. Surely that's enough without the state deciding what adults can and can't put into their own bodies. Well, I suppose this wouldn't stop those who are already smoking. It's about stopping the next generation from ever picking up that cigarette in the first place. And I think the majority of people, including smokers, would love to see that happen, would not want to see the next generation having to deal with the addiction that smoking is. Anyhow, keep your thoughts coming into us. 087 1400 106 is the WhatsApp number here. Still to come on the show this morning, are you guilty of performative reading? Up next, though, how Harry Potter fans may have forced the diversion of a UK-Ireland power link.
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7: 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Spiral petroglyphs inside Lochcrue Cairn L in County Meath are supposed to be the earliest recording of an eclipse on record, 3,340 years before Christ. And another eclipse will be taking place this Wednesday, with Irish scientists flying into the Atlantic on an Air Corps plane to chase the so-called Path of Totality. What are they hoping to learn?
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3: 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It's €311,000 that is up for grabs there. Now, news has emerged on the role that Harry Potter fans played in diverting a power link between Ireland and the UK worth hundreds of millions. Fans raised concerns over the fact that the Green Link interconnector project would disturb the location of Dobby's Grave, where the Harry Potter movies filmed the final resting place of the fictional house elf and is now a frequently visited site by fans. Well, to give us the details behind what happened here, I'm joined by CEO of Greenlink, James O'Reilly. James, you're very welcome to the programme. So just how influential were those Harry Potter fans? What role did they play in getting this interconnector diverted?
14: Hi, Ciara. The story is interesting from a Harry Potter perspective, but there's a wider context to it. The Greenlink interconnector runs from Freshwater West in Wales to Bag and Bun Beach in Wexford in Ireland. Freshwater Beach is a site of special scientific interest, or a SSSI as it's known in the UK, because it has a high proportion, a large population of marine life, and it has a protected dune formation, and it is the location of Dobby's Grave. So in order to minimize the impact on all of these aspects, we used a construction technique called horizontal direct drilling, where we took a drill rig well behind the beach at Freshwater, and we drilled down 20 meters under the beach, under the dunes, under Dobby's Grave and out to sea. And we then installed the cables that way. So there is no impact at all. There's no visual impact on the beach. If you go there, you know, directly after construction or even today, there is no impact on the environment, no impact on the community, no impact on the local area.
3: Okay, so there were a number of reasons for ultimately not disturbing that site. But the fact that it was Dobby's Grave was one of those considerations.
14: Yes, we certainly, during the online consultation, when we were looking at options for the proposed locations back in 2019, we got a lot of responses from Harry Potter fans. That is correct. But there's more to it than that.
3: And what were those Harry Potter fans saying, and how many of those responses did you get?
14: You know, I'm trying to recall now my colleagues who did the planning at the time. There were certainly hundreds of responses from Harry Potter fans at the time. But it was at a very early stage in the project. The final route had not been chosen at that point. We still had surveys to do. We still had environmental permits to do, things like that. So it played, the Harry Potter Dobby Grave location was a factor, but it wasn't the only factor.
3: Now, I'm not a big Harry Potter fan, right? So Dobby's Grave means nothing to me, but I understand it does mean something to you. You have actually been there and that you maybe appreciate where some of these fans are coming from.
14: Well, I'm not a Harry Potter fan either, but I did see the location. The Dobby's Grave location is basically a collection of stones and memorabilia that fans go to. It's located on the beach at Freshwater, and fans go there and leave little mementos, or they place stones on the grave. So it looks like a collection of stones and bits and pieces. It's not an actual grave site, obviously.
3: No. Do you find it interesting, though, that people are so attached to a fictional character? Dobby, obviously, as you say, isn't real and isn't actually buried there.
14: Yes. It certainly was of some surprise. Like I say, we were more concerned with minimizing the project's impact on the local environment and the local community. And actually, we used the exact same drilling techniques at Bag and Bun Beach in Wexford in Ireland to minimize the impact, which is also a very beautiful beach. Our main concerns were not necessarily with Harry Potter fans. They were with minimizing the impact of the infrastructure on the local environment and on the community.
3: I'm just looking at an article on the BBC, and the headline is Harry Potter fans forced diversion of UK Ireland power link to avoid Dobby's grave.
14: Not entirely true, Ciara. Not entirely true.
3: All right, James O'Reilly.
14: But it makes a good story.
3: CEO of Greenlink, thank you for joining us on that. I'm actually heading to Wales in the next couple of weeks. Perhaps I will go and pay my respects to Dobby's grave, and the next time I'm here on the programme, I will report back to you. Now, have you established your power of attorney, or are you assuming it'll all just fall into place with your next of kin when the time comes? Well, apparently that's not often the case. And joining me now to tell me more on this is the Director of Decision Support Service, Áine Flynn. Áine, you are very welcome to the programme. You say there is a next of kin myth out there. What is it that people are wrongly assuming about that?
0: Yes, thanks, Ciara. There is a widespread misperception that if you lose your decision-making capacity at a future time in life, something which you hope never happens, that the close family member or your spouse or partner is simply able to step seamlessly in and assume a legal authority to make decisions for you in relation to your property and affairs or your personal welfare. But that has actually never been the case, not outside of a formal legal arrangement, which in the past could have been the wards of court system, which has now been repealed and is being phased out, or by way of an enduring power of attorney. So in the Decision Support Service, we are strongly encouraging people to plan ahead by way of making an enduring power of attorney, or EPA.
3: And what is the difference then between an enduring power of attorney? What do they have? What control can they have?
0: Well, you grant the control. So just to deal with some of the basics, when you make an EPA, so you're somebody in the whole of your health with full capacity to do this, and you are planning ahead in the way that you are naming, you're called the donor for these purposes because you're granting an authority. And you're giving it to somebody in your life, somebody that you know and trust, who's called your attorney. So perhaps a confusing term, it doesn't mean lawyer, it literally means that trusted person belonging to you. And you're saying that if at a future point it's proven that I have lost the ability to exercise my right to make these decisions, then you're the person who's going to be legally authorised to make them for me in the way that I am now granting in this document. So it's a way of assuming control when you are fine, so that your wishes and preferences, your will and preferences, and what you want to happen will be understood and respected in future.
3: Can you give us a real life example, Áine, of what can go wrong when someone has no power of attorney in place?
0: Yeah, well, there can be a frequent misperception, and stats show that about 30% plus of people simply think they're going to be able to access the bank accounts, pay your taxes, pay your bills, take care of selling property, perhaps make an application for Fair Deal. And outside of that authorising arrangement to do so, that won't be possible. All hope isn't lost. But the alternative would mean an application to court, now the Circuit Court, under the Assisted Decision-Making Capacity Act, so that that same person that you know and trust might be appointed instead as your decision-making representative. But I think most people would agree they would prefer to avoid the uncertainty, the expense, and frankly, the stress, which comes even with a well-managed court application. So it's a way of taking the initiative now, putting the arrangement in place. You now send it to us, the Decision Support Service, for review and registration. So we're able to say, you've done that right, that's going to work. It goes on to a searchable register. And the hope is that you never need it in future, but it's there should the need arise. And then your attorney is able to step in and take over the decision making.
3: Because there can be real difficulty when you have an individual that is losing capacity, perhaps an elderly parent, and at that point you're trying to get that power of attorney sorted.
0: Yeah, and we strongly encourage therefore that you do it when there's no prospect of needing it anytime soon, and that's been the focus of our most recent public information campaign along the theme of You Know Me, featuring real people in real relationships saying, you know me, you know everything about me, and I would want you to make these decisions for me. So whilst it's still the case that something like 74% of EPAs that we have now registered are by people in their later years, aged 70 to 89, we encourage people to think of it perhaps 20 years earlier than that, so that you're doing it without any sense of urgency or imminent need for an EPA. In the DSS, we've now registered about 8,500, and there are more with us now for review and registration. About 350 or so have moved to that second stage where the attorney has stepped in and is able to take the decisions. Both processes involve us, the DSS. In the past, it involved a trip to court to have the EPA brought into effect. So that's no longer the case.
3: Okay, so you're describing this as almost an insurance policy, but what safeguards, I suppose, are out there on you to make sure somebody isn't being pressurised into handing control of their finances to somebody else?
0: Really good question. Yeah, so we review at the registration stage, which is when you now make an EPA, it comes to us for review and we check that you're compliant with the Act. There's a bit involved in this. I don't minimise that there's a process to be gone through and we're there to provide support. There's an opportunity for people close to you to step in and say, wait, sadly, mother has already lost capacity and couldn't be doing this, or that person isn't a good pick as an attorney. So we have to look at any kind, we don't get too many of those objections, but we must review them and consider them before it makes its way onto our register. Also, and this is new with this Act, we supervise the performance of an EPA after the second stage, so that the attorney who has now had to step in because you have lost the capacity to make these decisions submits reports to us and is under our supervision for the lifetime of the enduring power of attorney. That's a safeguard which I think some people find reassuring.
3: Is it complicated? Is it expensive for people? Or what do you think are the biggest barriers? Because I think it's only about 8% of adults currently have one of these EPAs in place, so the numbers are still very small.
0: They are, and they're small compared to neighbouring jurisdictions. In England and Wales and in Scotland, the percentage of adults with an EPA is closer to something like 20%. I think it's been nobody's job really to promote them before. EPAs have been around under a prior act since the mid-90s, but our job in the DSS, and we have several statutory functions, one of them is to promote awareness and confidence. I think the inhibitors are perhaps several. People might think, well, I have very little to be worried about. But it's not just about having significant resources. You might need your EPA regardless. There'll always be something for decisions to be made about. People might sometimes think, well, I only have one close family member, so they'll simply step in. There won't be a row. And again, for the reasons I've mentioned, that won't work. So people can also think, well, I've made my will already, but that's for when you're gone, not for when you're still alive. In terms of cost... It costs €30 to send an EPA to the DSS for review and registration. There are some other supporting documents which you require. So you will need a capacity statement to show that you're fine to make one. And there's also what's called a legal practitioner statement. So we don't have control over those costs, but we'll only ever charge you the €30 registration fee.
3: Okay, what if a person doesn't have that individual in their life? You know, they don't have that trusted person that they think, yes, I will appoint you a power of attorney. Or people are actually maybe just scared of opening that can of worms, you know, scared of picking a sibling or picking a child and saying, you are the person that ultimately I think is the most responsible to take this position.
0: Well, the first thing to say is that you're not handing over anything right away. You know, sometimes people might think, look, I'm giving away my decision-making authority in the present tense. You're not. You retain full control until it's established that you don't have the capacity to make these decisions. So there's no sense of handing over, you know, the keys to the farm, as we say, right away. You do need, though, somebody who is there for you, whom you know and trust, because they're taking on a fairly responsible role with your personal welfare and your property and affairs decisions. So you do need to have somebody. If you ended up not being able to make one for that reason, which would be unfortunate, and if instead you became the subject of an application to court to get these matters sorted out, there is a panel of persons, professionals, who are able to step in and be court appointed as your decision-making representative. But we would always hope that somebody has the potential to name the trusted individual as their attorney in preference to the court route.
3: Just a couple of questions coming in here. Can two people be your power of attorney? And
0: yes,
3: if someone has a history of mental health difficulties, but while they're well in a full decision-making capacity, makes legally documented decisions about their future healthcare, for example, through an advanced healthcare director or an enduring power of attorney, are those decisions

0: a history of mental health difficulties is able to do this? Absolutely they are. They will be producing, for the purposes of an EPA, that capacity statement, which says they're fine, they understand the implications. And that question also calls into discussion the Advanced Healthcare Directive, which is a separate document. So apart from the EPA, making an Advanced Healthcare Directive is a really good idea, because that takes care of future treatment decisions. Okay. You can't do that by way of an EPA, so really good to check out making an Advanced Healthcare Directive instead. And there's information about all of this available from us at the DSS. You'll find that on advancedplanning.ie or indeed myepa.ie.
1: All right.
0: And we have a free phone number. We have living, breathing humans to provide support with any stage in the process, as well as lots of resources stepping you through it from beginning to end.
1: All right.
0: If you like, I'll give you our free phone number, and it's 01211 9750. We have a help desk that takes calls about all these matters.
1: All right. Áine Flynn, Director of Decision Support Service. We leave that conversation there for now. Still to come on the show this morning, Harry Barry joins us on what we can do about catastrophizing. Up next, though, all your sports news, including that damning statement from UEFA on Infantino.
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1: Now for a look at all of the big sports stories making the headlines, I'm joined by Off the Ball's own Sheehan. Well, this Gianni Infantino story, I feel like I've been on some sort of emotional roller coaster with it over the last 2 weeks. I thought he was sitting pretty. He had survived, defied the odds, and now we have this pretty scathing statement this morning coming from three confederations, UEFA, AFC and CONCACAF. What does this mean, do you think, Owen?
11: Well, what it means is that you've got essentially 143 football associations coming out strongly against FIFA and against Gianni Infantino. Quite whether or not that equals 143 votes against Gianni Infantino, only time will tell. But just to go through what's actually come out this morning, as you say, UEFA, CONCACAF and AFC.

0: AFC. So AFC is the Asian Football Confederation. CONCACAF is the Central American Confederation. And they released this open letter alongside UEFA. They talk about a duty of service to the football family. And they say, when trust is broken through deception, when an individual places himself above the collective that entrusted him with authority, that duty has been abandoned. They say this whole FIFA Forward enterprise was the product of a design intended to limit scrutiny. And they also say there remains no recognition that attempting to sell an interest in the FIFA World Cup was a profound failure of judgment. They also refer to this FIFA review that's going to happen, and they say FIFA should have no part in this review. It should be a completely independent project.
1: And now, do we know who within FIFA is carrying out this review? Is it FIFA reviewing FIFA?
0: It will be, by the sounds of things. We haven't got any great details as to who that is. We know that when FIFA Forward Enterprise was brought to the table, there was only five men in a room discussing this, as opposed to all the confederations and all the football associations of FIFA. So you wouldn't be particularly surprised if they have designs on keeping this pretty low-key and pretty tight. Just to go back a few days, because I'm conscious people may not have been fully invested in FIFA over the course of the weekend. They might have better things to do with their life. Friday night, bombshell dropped by the Daily Telegraph, the headline reading that UEFA paid off an alleged lover of Gianni Infantino while he was its general secretary with a six-figure sum. So the Telegraph basically had the allegations that this alleged lover was promoted during their relationship at UEFA. Infantino was at UEFA for 16 years as the general secretary, and he is reported to have paid for her to do an MBA at a business school, which would have charged fees of £45,000 a year. Of course, Infantino denies these allegations. He says they're categorically untrue. And then FIFA hit back over the course of the weekend as well. They refer to a concerted and ongoing effort by some to undermine FIFA and its president. And just to read you one quote from it, those who do not have the support of FIFA's member associations should not seek to achieve through allegation, insinuation or misinformation what they cannot achieve through FIFA's established democratic processes. So the beef is only getting deeper here. And
1: I did read into that story because I'm a little bit obsessed with this, and the reporting went that the head of FIFA had said to Gianni Infantino or one of the other executives, either you go or she goes. And he said, leave it with me. She'll go.
0: It's quite extraordinary.
1: Again, I should point out, he denies all these allegations.
0: He denies all this. It's extraordinary the way in which football has turned on Gianni Infantino. This is obviously a story from history when it comes to UEFA, and UEFA are not whiter than white themselves, and you can make your own mind up as to who might actually be the one leaking these stories about Gianni Infantino. There was about 5 million bylines on that Daily Telegraph story, by the way, so I'd say a lot of people are being fed information at this point to try and oust Gianni Infantino.
1: Okay, so if he thought perhaps last week, given his mealy-mouthed apology and, you know, this promise to look at processes and this review, that he was drawing a line under this moving on and he had survived, would you say now this casts doubt on him again?
0: Well, I think the doubts have been there from the moment FFE fell to pieces. However, what I would say is that while I say there's 143 combined FAs in those three confederations, you have the likes of Mexico who are in CONCACAF. You have the likes of Qatar who are in the AFC, who have all thrown their support behind Mr. Infantino. So what's going to need to happen here is, A, everybody's going to need to have to get behind one candidate, because I assume this thing is going to go to election next year. He does have that sort of brass neck. Everybody's going to have to get behind one candidate. They're going to have a singular focus on who Infantino's opponent is going to be. And then, B, they're going to have to get enough votes for that opponent to actually defeat Infantino in election. I know some people out there are saying that it won't even get as far as election, but I'm not sure he has that shame.
1: Okay. Should we talk some actual sports?
0: Let's do it.
1: Some, you know, games, goals, things that happen on pitches. Let's start with the brilliant Camogie final. And it was so close. 2 goals and 14 points to 19.
0: This was a brilliant final. Cork 2-14, Galway 19 points. You could kind of tell when the game was winding down that there was going to be this explosion of emotion from Cork at full time where they took it over the line, and that's exactly what happened, because they weren't happy with how they lost the final last year, and they just weren't happy that they lost the final last year. This is a great rivalry that's built up between Cork and Galway. They don't really like each other, and I think it was probably shown in the attendance there yesterday, 33,419 people showing up for a Camogie final, which as a standalone fixture, as a standalone final, is a record for the game. So Cork Galway is good for the sport, and they played out a cracker yesterday. I think the story of this game really is that Galway probably had the tactical measure of Cork in the first half. They surrendered their puck out. They knew that maybe going direct Cork were going to be dangerous. And as it so turned out, the two Cork goals that they got in the second half came from direct balls into the Galway full forward line. And Saoirse McCarthy and Orla Cahalan both scored brilliant goals to essentially win this game for Cork and to win this All-Ireland for Cork. So they were deserving winners at the end, but Galway they were very wasteful, I thought, in the second half. There was a free at the end, which went between the sticks, as people would have seen when they would have gone for goal. And there was also a free that they went short with, which was a bit of a bizarre decision.
1: Goals win games. That's what they say. One of the other stories emerging is the Galway manager, Callum Murray, who had some strong words on the need for more support for Camogie inter-county players, saying that the runners up needed a holiday.
0: Yeah, 100%.
2: 1993, I think, when Eddie O'Connor spoke, you know, in the Hogan Stand here, that's nearly 35 years ago now, and talked about the GAA providing money for a holiday. I know the GAA looked after 150,000. I think these girls deserve, they don't need to go collecting money in the next few weeks to go on a holiday. I think both teams should be, and I think that's something, we talk about integration, we talk about closing the gap, and we can talk, and I was brilliant to hear Brian Mullane saying, you know, that he loves, you know, canvassing for these players and putting, you know, and I think that needs to be done now. I think these players, I think the Camogie deserves some money to put into a fund for a holiday for them players, and not to have been out raising money over the next few weeks.
1: All right, pony up is the message.
0: Yeah, and where this funding is going to come from is the question, because we know that there's over 100,000 a year, I think it's 150k actually, for the football team and for the hurling team from the GAA every year to go on holiday. As we know, the Sport of Camogie is run by the Camogie Association. This is not really a question for the GAA, same as ladies football run by the LGFA. So if he's speaking to the GAA there in terms of getting money from them, that's not going to happen. He's completely right, though. These players shouldn't be out fundraising. They shouldn't be outside club games with their buckets trying to get cash to go on holiday. They don't need 150k, as he said there, they need a much smaller amount to have a team holiday, and they might have to fundraise themselves. But that's the unfortunate situation where we are with the separation of the organisations.
1: Okay, let's look to athletics this week. What are the big names, the big events we should be looking out for?
0: Yeah, well, you've got Keane McPhillips and Mark English going around now, actually, in the men's 800 metres heats. The final's not till Thursday, so hopefully we can speak about them well into the week. You've got Nicola Tuttle going in the women's hammer qualifying later on tonight, the final, and that will be Wednesday, and she's seen as a pretty big medal hope for Ireland. Later on tonight as well, you've got Sarah Lavin going into 100 metre hurdles heats, and you've got the men's 5,000 metres involving Dara McElhenney, Nick Griggs and Brian Fay. But later on in the week then, you've got Sarah Healy in the 5,000 metres tomorrow. Rashida in the 200 metres is going to be a fascinating watch. We just don't know how she's going to show up in this. She just about qualified in enough time when she was out in Santry last Saturday week. The final in that is Thursday, and you suspect she might have a great chance of making that final, and quite how she'll go on that.
1: We just don't know. There's question marks, isn't there?
0: Exactly.
1: Just wouldn't be confident.
0: She's been injured. We don't know where her form is at. We do know where Kate O'Connor's form is at. She is a world-class athlete. She's going to be an absolute contender for a medal and maybe even a gold medal when the heptathlon starts on Friday, and then you've also got the 1500 metre women's final on Sunday. Hopefully in that final we'll be watching both Sarah Healy and Sophie O'Sullivan.
1: Okay, very briefly, Aaron McKenna is Ireland's newest boxing world champion.
0: Yeah, he's just the fourth Irish fighter to hold a middleweight world title. His pro record is 21-0, unanimous decision victory over Etnoza Oliha at the Tree Arena on Saturday night, so he is brilliant.
1: Fantastic, and all of that coverage on Off the Ball. Owen Sheehan, thank you so much. Let's take a break.
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1: 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But first, let's go over to the newsroom. Here's Eamon Torsney.
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11: It's 11 o'clock. Good morning. Gardaí and the Garda Ombudsman are investigating a crash on the M50 early yesterday morning in which eight teenage boys were travelling in one car. They were travelling northbound on the southbound carriageway of the M50 when their car collided with another vehicle on the exit ramp at Junction 12. The teenagers were taken to hospital for treatment and one of them remains in critical condition, while the driver of the other car, a man in his 20s, was taken to hospital with serious injuries. One of Fiosru's investigators attended the scene and its independent investigation is ongoing. Daniel Kinahan's next court appearance has been set for the 5th of October. He spent last night in custody at Portlaoise Prison after being charged with directing the activities of a criminal gang between the 18th of October 2015 and the 6th of April 2017. He was extradited from Dubai to Dublin yesterday evening following a bilateral agreement between Ireland and the United Arab Emirates. News Talk's courts correspondent Frank Rainey says Mr. Kinahan has yet to decide if he'll appear in person at his next hearing.
12: And on that date, he was asked if he would like to appear in person or via video link, because again, it will be largely procedural on that date. He asked the judge if he had to make up his mind there and then. He was told absolutely not, that he could let the governor know.
11: Ukraine has launched a massive drone attack nearly 1,000 kilometres deep inside Russia. The death toll from the blitz on the city of Nizhnikamsk has risen to 13, with a child among those killed. According to reports, the city's mayor says a further 39 were injured. Western Europe experienced its hottest June and July on record. The EU's global warming monitor says climate change fueled a historic summer of heat, drought and wildfires across the region. The Climate Change Service says the combined average temperature for Western Europe for the 2 months was 21.62 degrees, beating the 2022 record for the same period. And farmers will stage a protest at Stormont later following recent controversy over a cattle cull in County Tyrone. The North Agriculture Minister has ordered an external review into the incident near Five Mile Town in June. An emergency meeting of Stormont's Agriculture Committee will also take place later. That's it for now. More at 12.
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14: Good morning, I'm Robbie Dowling. Two Irish swimmers have qualified from their heats at the European Aquatics Championships. Lottie Cullen progressed to this evening's women's 200-metre backstroke semi-finals after she finished fifth in her heat earlier this morning. Cullen will return to the pool between 5 to 6 and 5 past 6 later today. Jack Kelly broke the Irish senior record on his way to winning his 100-metre breaststroke heat. Kelly's semi-final will take place after 6 p.m. The first of the Irish competitors at the European Athletics Championships are taken to the track this morning. Mark English has won his 8th 800 metres heat, meaning he has booked his place in the next round. Kima Phillips is about to take the track in his 800 metres heat. And the football federations of Europe, Asia and North and Central America have issued a joint statement accusing FIFA of a fundamental breach of trust and deception. They say they feel the governing body's president Gianni Infantino has acted like someone who believes the game is answerable to him. Pressure has been mounting on the FIFA boss since his failed plan to sell stakes in the World Cup. 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
11: We'll dry with a mix of cloud and sunny spells today. Highest temperatures 17 to 23 degrees. And now you're up to date on News Talk.
1: Thanks, Eamon. You're very welcome back to the programme. You are listening to the Clare Byrne Show here on News Talk. Ciara Doherty in for Clare today. Coming up this hour, I hear about the bread industry in Ireland.
15: No matter what goes on in the world, everyone needs to eat. It doesn't matter if it's a pastry or croissant or it's the senses. You crack a loaf open, but it's hot, it's warm. Turning the loaf and I'm smelling and it's working on my senses. My mouth is salivating. So the process piece is so important.
1: One of life's simple pleasures, good bread. And are you a catastrophizer?
16: If my mind is anxious, I'll catastrophize absolutely anything and think the worst is going to happen. After a while, I realize how ridiculous it is. It just consumes you and you can't get out of it and you can't stop it until it kind of runs its course and you exhaust yourself in a way.
1: 087 1400 106 is the number for WhatsApp. We will be joined by Harry Brown a little later in the programme on that particular topic. So do get your questions in for Harry Barry, on that particular topic. So if you have any questions for Harry or you deal with catastrophizing, I know how difficult it can be for people, do get in touch and I'm sure he will be happy enough to answer those questions. Now, when Dua Lipa met her husband-to-be Callum Turner, they were not only reading the same book, but were quite literally on the same page. An avid reader and influential pop culture figure, should we look to Dua Lipa to break notions of performative reading, someone who reads to come across as intelligent rather than their love of a good book? Well, Patrick Rain is a feature writer at the Irish Times and an author, and Saoirse Hanley is journalist with the Irish Independent, and they both join me in studio. So, Patrick, I know you don't believe that there's such a thing as a performative reader, really, or you don't have a big problem with it.
17: I believe that there's performative everything, and I just think this is a terrible scam by big data to suck us all back into phone screens.
1: A performative everything. What else do people perform?
17: My problem with the concept of performative reading is that people spend so much of their day on these screens, including myself, that are designed to be addictive, that steal our peace, that stop us thinking clearly. So when I see people reading books, I actually think, hooray, they're free from the algorithm for 5 minutes. And even if they're doing it to be cool, like half of the thing, if we were saying that people are performatively eating their vegetables or performatively exercising, you'd have a lot of experts coming out going, well, that's fine. I mean, they might start doing it performatively,
1: but at least they're doing it.
17: But at least they're doing it.
1: We do know those people, you know, the ones who walk around with the yoga mat. That's performative yoga, as far as I'm concerned.
18: Almost performative run clubs, telling you.
1: You know them. Saoirse, there's kind of two versions, really, isn't there, of, I think so. The performative readers, and they are out there. There are those who just want to be seen to be reading, and then there's those who want to be seen to be reading a particular type of book.
18: I think so, and I think I've been both at certain points, because I think in one case you are, you know, I think maybe it's because it's something that I value in other people, like an interest in reading and an interest in books. So to me, carrying a book around is part of who I am, obviously. But I still think when I see somebody out with a book in public, I think that's cool. So I've definitely done the same thing where it's like, well, I have to have my book or my Kindle in my bag at all times and whip it out in the coffee shop. And I might also be like texting someone back on my phone and looking at something, but the book is there. And that's one kind of performance, I think. And then the other is what it is that you're reading. So like when I was at college and I studied English literature and it was time to read like the big ones, like it was time to read Ulysses or whatever, I loved carrying that around. I was just waiting for someone to look and ask what I was reading. And I could be like,
1: because you think that carries a certain social capital.
18: You know, as if it's like, because not everybody was doing, well, everyone was doing that at that point because we had to, but like, it's not something that like you would see a lot. So I think we have this certain idea sometimes, I think, socially of what big names are kind of like the ones to be seen reading. But then I also have absolutely I'm not discerning over generally what I'm reading. I would never choose something specifically because it looks like that. But sometimes there's some that I think you're prouder to have in your pocket. Well, not in your pocket, well, sitting in there.
17: I have no shame anymore, so I like read. I'm happy to read anything in public. But I think if you're... I reread Ulysses recently. I'm performatively telling the country. I reread Ulysses recently.
19: Now, in public or in the privacy of your own home?
17: Everywhere. Like, are you like, no, you shouldn't read Ulysses in public. I think that if you're reading Ulysses, read it in public and be proud of it. Like, Ulysses is a great book and it's a hard book to get through. So I feel like I was sitting at a party recently and there was...
19: Tell me you weren't reading the book at the party, because that's definitely performative, Patrick.
17: There was a 15-year-old reading the essays of the socialist Emma Goldman. And I did not go, that 15-year-old is performatively reading. I went, that 15-year-old is a goddamn legend. And everyone should be like clapping at that. Like, so many kids can't, like, don't read anymore, don't have the attention span to read anymore, because their attention span and their peace is being stolen from them by these algorithms. And so in a world where we're all like staring at screens all the time, like, reading is such an escape, reading books.
19: But do you think if it's performative reading, right, somebody picks up a novel by Austen or Joyce or some of these big Russian novels, are they actually engaging with that book, or are they just running their eyes over the words because they like what it says about them? That's the performative part.
17: If you were performatively eating your vegetables, no doctor is going to go, well, that doesn't work, right? If you, even aspirationally, if you have the book there, even if you are sometimes looking at your phone and you're slowly going through it, it's still good for you. There's something about, like, I don't think reading makes someone a better person, but there's loads of evidence that reading paper sticks better than screens. There's loads of evidence that our screens are making us agitated. There's something, like, what I've realized as I got older is it calms me. Like, I had a rule for a while, and this sounds like performative reading, but I had a rule for a while that I wasn't allowing myself to look at my phone on the bus because I was getting into work agitated by my phone. Whereas if I sat and read my book or the paper on the bus, I arrived calm, because we know this stuff is bad for us. So the idea that performative reading is the thing, I think that's a psyop by big data, and they want just staring at their phones.
18: I will say, though, there's a lot of, like, books like that, like, say, the classics or whatever, that I would have picked up maybe performatively. I would have been like, oh, I'm going to read this because, like, that's it. I also think, as, you know, I think sometimes, I mean, I read everything. I'll read anything and everything. And I'm, like I say, I'm not discerning over genre or any of that. I'm not embarrassed about any of it. But I do think sometimes I have this weird chip on my shoulder where I'm like, oh, but I do have a degree, so I should be seen to have read a lot of the, you know, the big ones or a lot of the classics or whatever it is. And also there's a lot to be gleaned from reading those, I think. So sometimes I'll have picked up a title because maybe it was performative and I was like, this is going to look good when it's on my Goodreads at the end of the year. But by picking it up and starting it and then getting into it, because they're classics because they're good, they're classics for a reason, and I will then have gone on to read it. So I think there's a lot of people out there who would have picked up a book, you know, performatively and gotten it because they think it'll make them look good or they want to be seen to be reading it, and then they might have actually really loved it, and that's a win. I think.
17: Yeah, you're coming around to my side. Performative reading isn't bad.
19: No. I see what you're doing. I see by your clothes. I see by the coffee, or you're not drinking coffee, you're drinking chai or something, whatever, and you're walking around with a hardback, always a hardback copy of one of these books. I see the message you're sending out, which is, I am a superior of yours.
17: I don't buy the, like, so maybe some young people are doing that, but that's fashion anyway. So people are going to be doing the fashionable thing. But I think, like, so I agree with, I don't think it matters what people read. My big thing about reading is it could be a sports biography, it could be what someone might consider a trashy book, but there's something about reading a book that is different from the experience of being on the internet. The internet is like a mob of people disrupting your peace. When you're reading a book, you're also spending time with yourself because it's one other voice. So when I see people doing it on the bus, I go, that's, those people are going to arrive into work calmer and more together than the rest of us doom scrolling.
19: You see, you argue here, Patrick, that this is potentially big tech, right? Yeah. This is them coming after us to put us off reading and call it performative so that we go back to spending all of our time doom scrolling on their apps. Is there also a possibility here, Saoirse, that we've come up with this phrase performative reading because people who are sitting doom scrolling, right, or who haven't picked up a book in a while, ultimately actually do feel a little bit bad about themselves? And if you are sitting on the bus and you look across and there's one person there reading a book looking calm while everybody else is just flicking through TikTok cat videos, you ultimately feel bad about yourself?
18: I think so. And I also think it kind of, it feeds itself too, because sometimes, you know, you'll be out and about and there'll be a really nice setup. Like I was reading in the park recently. Sorry, just performatively reading in the park. And I had my book and I had like a coffee or whatever and my Birkenstocks were thrown to the side. And I looked over.
19: Always my Birkenstocks.
18: And I looked over and I was like, oh, that looks cool actually, my book there with the sandals on the grass. And I took a picture and I meant to put it on my story. And I was like, oh, like I have the ick for myself. Like I'm not just sitting and reading this book. I'm also showing everyone that I'm sitting and reading this book, you know? So I do think there is a set, it does kind of insist upon itself. And I do think it's like that. If I have been, I recently started using that like brick device that blocks certain apps at a certain time that you want them to be blocked on my phone. So when I wake up in the morning, I can't access Instagram or TikTok or any of the social media sites until about 9 or 10 in the morning. And like that, it means that my commute to work stopped being me watching more videos for the, you know, the bus to work. And it started being me having to do something else, which normally was reading my book. A, I was getting through so many more pages than I ever was before. And B, I did feel better because I was like, now I'm reading. And I did feel slightly better than everyone who was on their phones on the bus. See, which again is performance.
19: See, superiority. That's how you feel. Would you be conscious, right? There would have been a time when I would have read all the 50 Shades books back in the day, and I would have definitely been self-conscious to be seen to be reading that smut in a public place. Would you be conscious if you were reading a book like that? Are you conscious of what the cover, the title, the content of your book says about you?
17: Maybe when I was younger, but I've turned into such an obnoxious person as I've got older that if I think if I'm reading it, it's cool. So I've decided that like I read a lot of cheesy sci-fi books, or what some people would call cheesy. I don't believe in guilty pleasures. I think if you like something, you're getting something from it. So whether it's a pop song that someone else might think is tacky versus a really cool post-rock band, there's something cool in that song that you like, and that's good. And I think with books, the same.
18: And smut is back. Everybody's reading romantic. Everybody's reading the like smutty fairy books. I have obviously read them all. And like that, I always joke about it that like, there's some that I would maybe put on my Kindle instead of carrying around in my bag. But I also think like, and that's also to a certain extent because you're like, sometimes you want to keep those pages. You don't need everybody else reading them because it's a bit awkward on the bus when someone next to you, because I read what someone else is reading sometimes on the bus.
19: Yes, so I remember really that. Them reading Jilly Cooper's Writers.
18: Yeah, I had a friend recently who we were on a plane and we got off the plane and she was like, oh, she was like, my book got really good, but like I had to turn it. I had to close it because it was so embarrassing. If anyone looked over, they'd be like,
17: you don't
18: why
17: sit there
18: is
17: with
18: she
17: the
18: reading
17: highlighter.
18: That? Yeah. Yeah, you really don't need to be seen to like, you know, take your highlights from it. But I do think like that is still very much a thing that, but then I also think there's a lot of like, I think there's a big culture around a lot of those books at the moment, certainly like with a lot of young people, definitely. And a lot of young women in particular, which is great because it does mean they're reading more. But also I think that's a nice kind of community thing. I love when I see somebody out and about reading a book that I've read, even if it's one that would be considered a guilty pleasure.
17: Which is why I prefer it to Kindles, because it's nice to see what people are reading, and it's, and you can, and sometimes people will go, oh, I read that and it's cool. You know,
19: I said to someone I was reading Jo Nesbo on my Kindle and she said, oh, Kindle, crime fiction, huh? This is a texter. That's not just me. Talking about a conversation I've had recently. I think his writing is literature, but it was such a snobbish reaction.
17: Yeah. I don't believe in the snobbery around books.
18: Yeah.
17: There's great books in all genres.
19: Okay, another texter has come in. Oh my God, Kira, I finished reading a novel recently and I was much calmer, I noticed in myself. I have found the same. I took up reading again this year, going to bed, leaving the phone downstairs. It was transformative. At least it was for the first 4 months that I stuck to it, but we'll get back. Another texter, I was accused of performative reading about 20 years ago. It wasn't labelled as that. It was slagging. I was on a long train journey in France with friends and I took a book out. It was in French. I speak French. They slagged me later because an attractive girl had appeared near us just before that. The thing is, if I wanted to impress a French girl, it wouldn't have been with a French book in France. But there was no point in arguing though.
17: Well, I think he is cool and he would have impressed that girl.
19: Well, but isn't this part of the problem? Because when I was looking up performative reading last night, there's loads of pictures on Instagram of, you know, basically hashtag loser, hashtag performative reading. And the majority of pictures was just men sitting in cafes with a book.
17: Yeah, I know. That's why I think it's funny. Like, okay, every now and again you see one and it's somebody who's obviously showboating a little bit, which I don't have a problem with. But a lot of it is just people reading a book. And then you're getting close to that Bill Hicks joke from like the 90s where, you know, he's in the cafe and the waitress comes up and goes, what you reading for? And he just mercilessly takes the mick out of her. I don't think people should be shamed for reading a book. And I think that people should, and if people want to read performatively, That's like exercising performance of the day, or eating your vegetables performance of the day. There are worse things, and one of the worst things is scrolling mindlessly for hours.
18: I think everything's a performance now anyway, because we're always on our phones. There's a big problem of like everything is viable to be photographed or featured somewhere or whatever it is. So I think we end up performing a lot just by existing.
19: Well, we're curating is what we're doing.
18: Yeah, curating all the time. Yeah, constantly.
19: Okay.
18: And if that works for books, then it works.
19: Okay, so we're having zero book shaming here in this
17: studio.
19: Pick it up. And I did actually listen to a great interview with an author at the weekend, and she said, it does not matter.
17: Wendy Erskine.
19: Did you hear that? Yeah, she said, it doesn't matter what you read. If you want to read nothing but sports autobiographies for the rest of your life, then knock yourself out. If you just want to read comics, knock yourself out, but just read. It is still one of life's simple pleasures, isn't it?
18: What are you reading now?
19: Oh, London Falling. That's arriving today, just in time for my holidays. Very excited. Good choice.
18: I actually just read another one by him last week, so I'm ready to get on to London Falling.
19: Recommendation other than your own book,
17: we're
19: Patrick.
17: We're performatively discussing books now. Well, I'm going to recommend my wife, Anna Carey's book, Love Scene, which is a romance novel. It's brilliant. And if people want to performatively read that, or performatively read my book, Experts in a Dying Field, which is out at the moment, you could buy two.
19: Okay.
17: And that would be really performative.
19: Smut in either.
17: But there's not much smut in mine.
19: Oh, well, that's going to be no use too, Saoirse. What are you reading at the moment, Saoirse? Your summer recommendation.
18: I am reading Louise Kennedy's latest One Stations.
17: Oh, cool.
18: Just started that yesterday.
19: Oh, who wrote Trespasses?
18: Who wrote Trespasses,
19: it was one of my favourite books of last summer, as recommended by Claire Byrne. All right, Patrick Frayne and Saoirse Hanley, thank you so much for joining us. No shame in reading Ulysses on a Train while you take a photograph for your Instagram, as long as you actually read it. That's the message coming from my guest today. Right, up next, we celebrate all things wonderful in the Irish food scene. Today, it is dough and beautiful bread.
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1: 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Now, once again, on the show, we are celebrating all the wonderful things the Irish food scene has to offer. And today we are focusing on the bread and dough makers in Ireland. And I am delighted to be joined in studio by the co-founder of Pizza da Piero, Cliona Swan, co-founder of Scale Bakery, Shane Palmer, and from Firehouse Bakery, Patrick Ryan. You're all very welcome.
4: Thanks for
1: having us. The show.
18: Thank you, Karen.
1: And I just wish listeners this morning could see the spread that was in front of me right now. If you would all just like to talk amongst yourselves, I can just start at the bottom of this studio desk and move all the way up. So much gorgeous, fresh produce. Let me start with you, Shane, because when it comes to bread, we've really come a long way from the old slice pan, haven't we? Not that there's any problems with that.
4: Yeah. I think the Irish bread scene is on the up. Even from when I first started cooking food, Patrick was leading the way and a big inspiration to me getting started. And I think it's only going to get better and better as we get more Irish mills up and running and supporting and feeding into Irish bakeries.
1: So Patrick, you were the big inspiration here. You were the one leading the charge, I suppose, years ago with
6: I wouldn't say that really, but I suppose...
1: No modesty in this studio.
6: No, we're going about 14 years. I suppose a lot of it was kind of just timing. I moved back from the UK, been based in Bath for a couple of years, and it's just basically what we were doing there 2 years previous, and that big movement towards sourdough. But then you had the likes of Joe and Riot Rye, you had Tebow in Tartine. At the time, there was a very small handful of us. One stage, five or six of us met up and wanted to like establish Real Bread Ireland, like celebrating exactly what you got here in front of you. But now there's a group with over 200 members in it. So it's amazing to see. Like, bakeries definitely have come full circle.
1: And we would have had that tradition in Ireland. I mean, we were great bread makers for years and we sort of lost that.
6: Well, yeah, and it's the same thing. I don't really believe that we do anything special. For me, it's just bread. But for a long time, I think we kind of forgot what bread really tasted like. We kind of drifted away from it. And it's probably, even the likes of COVID was one of the good things that happened, that people suddenly had that little bit more time. They got into bread making, got into pizza making, could spend a little bit of time, got into the doughs, and people just realized how simple and how easy it is and also how great it is.
1: And for you, that is one of the things when it comes to bread. It needs to be simple. It is simple.
6: It's flour and water. That's it. Like, it's flour, water, time. That's it. Once you can give it a little bit of time, that's where all the magic happens. Like, I suppose, like, recent years, the likes of sourdough, people say it's got fashionable, it's trendy, it's virtually every cafe menu. It's trendy since 5000 BC. It's the oldest form of leavened bread. It's what, like, it's what
4: there's
6: your granny used to do.
4: Between, like, whether beer came first or bread came first, but...
6: Beer is just wet bread.
4: Yeah.
1: Beer is just wet bread.
6: It's the same ingredients. Pretty much.
1: Is it really? Yeah, I suppose it is when you think about it. So bread and beer really is a fabulous combination.
6: Absolutely, yeah.
4: But I feel like what bread does great is bring the community together. Like, I think what we started doing as a species is like cooking, And then we built ovens to make bread. And then around that, we built the towns and the people came together as a community to use those ovens. And I think that's what is really great about our bakeries in Ireland in general are kind of like those places nowadays where people come together.
19: Yeah,
4: they're spending less times in the pubs and like more times meeting people in cafes and bakeries. And
6: but it's the only food type that relates to every culture, every religion worldwide. We've all, like, you got the likes of our pizza doughs over here, and like they've influenced, so much influence from the Italian influence, but it's worldwide.
4: It's literally ingrained into you.
19: Okay, well, I can smell the pizza because it's sitting here beside me. It was made fresh on the News Talk balcony this morning. Cliona, thank you so much for bringing it in. So we're talking about our tradition for bread, and of course, Italy has a tradition for pizzas, and there is a strong Italian influence in your life, isn't there?
7: Yeah, I met Piero in 2002 in London, and I was teaching over there, and he was working in bakeries. So he's been working in bakeries since the early 90s, since he was 15 or 14 even. And when we came back to Ireland, he worked in one of the old established bakeries in Galway, which is now sadly closed down, Griffin's Bakery, and then Blazing Salads Bakery. But we always knew that he had to work for himself. That was really important for him. And the pizza bases was something that he was making anyway at home.
19: And initially you had thought about moving into the bread scene, but then you went to pizzas, as you said, because what he was making at home for you, for the kids, was better than what you were able to get.
7: Absolutely. Well, we knew there was nothing like that on the shelf at the time. It was a new category, really, because there was nothing. What I remembered growing up in the 80s in Ireland was those kind of biscuity bases from Quinsworth. I don't know if anyone remembers them. And they were something exciting that we got at home, and they were not good. I mean, really not good. But that was something exciting to have in the house then. And I knew that if we could bring something with this quality into Irish homes, that could change how people eat pizza. And not everyone got it at first, but really Irish mummies, they got it. They were like, this is what I've been looking for. This is the thing that my kids need to, you know, have. Because they were doing pizza nights anyway, but now they wanted something that didn't have any nasties in it, that they knew they could put on, you know, everyone's got their own favourite ingredients or fussy eaters or whatever you want to say, but they were able to do their own,
19: You mentioned those pizzas from Quinsworth, and that is one of my strongest childhood memories, is trying to get all 42 toppings on those so that the middle of the pizza never cooked. In fact, it would sink. It would be spilling over, walking towards the till. Then I remember Goodfellas coming into the Irish market. Yeah. I remember that so clearly.
6: The 2-minute microwave ones you stick frozen out of Tesco's. I used to know were amazing. It's like, I'm afraid to have one now because it just ruined a memory.
19: They weren't crispy.
6: No,
19: they were very soft. In fact, I would go so far as to say they were rubbery, but I really quite liked them. I mean, you started off, and it's actually a theme in a lot of your stories, in the markets. Mm-hmm. I think it was in Dublin 8, wasn't it?
7: Yeah.
19: Which I would have gone to all of the time.
7: The co-op,
19: And it was a huge loss to that area. How important was that scene to sort of start off the business?
7: It was essential. Well, we started in Spade Enterprise Centre. We got married in 2007. And on our honeymoon, we got the phone call from Spade, from Susan and Spade, to say, you have your unit. We'd been calling, you know, for 6 months previous, trying to get somewhere to start up in. But once we got into the co-op market, we were able to see feedback from customers saying, this is what we're looking for. We want to get more of this. You know, this is what I did with it when I took it home. And they were asking advice from Piero. And it was lovely, just that direct customer feedback. And if we hadn't had that, we probably wouldn't have been able to get such an organic kind of word of mouth startup, you know, phase. It took a good few years for us to really grow. And then once we got into Fallon and Byrne and Super Quinn, then it was like, oh, now this is kind of catching on, you know.
19: It was important to you too, wasn't it, Shane? Because you came back from San Francisco and you'd been a chef before.
4: Yeah, I actually worked around the corner in Faitry's Social and Rustic Stone first when I started working as a chef. And then I found myself working in the Fumbly actually for my final year. And that's how I got connected to the weekend markets there in Newmarket Square. Mm-hmm. And started, I'd started making bread from a book, a tartine bread book, which is kind of like the bread Bible nowadays. And I was inspired to travel to San Francisco on a graduate visa there, where we worked for myself and my partner, Charlotte, who we met in culinary arts in DIT. It's really the story as old as time. It's like they put us sitting next to each other because of the names in the alphabet. So we were kind of our paths had aligned ages ago. But we traveled to San Francisco. We worked in some amazing bakeries over there. got loads of experience, and we came home, and Luca and Aisling and Dave, who ran the flea market, gave us the opportunity to get off the ground and do one of the markets. We actually kind of wiggled our way into it because you weren't allowed to join as a food business. So we sold old antiques and stuff that Charlotte's dad had collected in order to kind of like have our jams and other food items next to. Plus, like, we needed the money to kind of build scale. And so, yeah, we got started organically in markets. Then we found a little cabin in a farm in Glasnevin. Shout out to Ross as well, my old manager from the Fumbly. And then we quickly outgrew that space, and we actually went into the Spade Centre as well 8 months later. And then we got a unit in the Spade, and that allowed us to grow and do more markets each week. And we just grew organically till now. We have a cafe in Dublin 8, and we have our flagship bakery cafe in Greystones along the marina. And then currently we're hopefully this week we're starting construction in our new site in Dublin 2
1: In Milton Place, which is a big move for the business.
4: Yeah, big growth. Scaling up.
1: And scaling up comes with its own challenges, doesn't Patrick? I mean, I'm looking at all these beautiful croissants, breads, pastries. I think that's an almond croissant you have there beside me, is it?
6: It is indeed.
1: It's the biggest I've seen in a long time. It's absolutely delicious. And it all looks so lovely and fun and positive. But what's the side of the business that people don't see?
6: Yeah, well, like, for me, like, we began on an island in West Cork that has a population of 27. The mad notion to start breeding bread classes on Hare Island, plan to do it for a summer, go travelling. 14 years later, still waiting to go travelling. I do find it quite funny now that I actually have more staff than the population of Hare Island.
1: 70 plus?
6: Yeah, it's kind of now it is. I suppose, same thing, we kind of grew organically. We did bread courses for a summer. It grew from there, watching show and everyone show up. And it was week to week. Very quickly got approached about opening a cafe in Delgany, which we're there about 13 years. We originally never planned to do wholesale supply, just wanted to do our own thing, bake our own bread. Just through demand, it grew. So now we do a lot of wholesale supply throughout Dublin, Wicklow. We have a second cafe in Wicklow Town, third cafe in Gorey. I suppose now it's kind of more about less baking and kind of more managing a bakery or managing a business.
1: So you have to be more now about the strategic side of the business. How you grow it, how you scale it, how you protect it.
6: Yeah. And I suppose, like, with the same challenges that I suppose all businesses are facing at the moment, those economic challenges, fuel costs, ingredient costs, labour costs, finding, like we were chatting, Steph and Shane were chatting earlier, just the challenge of finding staff or qualified staff or even
4: public
6: staff that want to do the hours.
4: Constraint as well.
6: Like, it's the nature of what we do. It's a fresh product. It's the
1: You don't start baking that at 9:30 in the morning.
6: No, like our guys at the moment, we'll be prepping all our doughs for tomorrow. We'll slow prove them. Our night bake starts at 6:00. They bake through till 4:00 in the morning. Drivers come in at 1:30, pack their orders to have it delivered first thing in the morning. So it's a challenge in itself getting people who are willing to do that.
1: Speaking of challenges, Keenan, when you started off here, you would have been one of the only companies I would have thought
7: we were,
1: that was making this type of pizza base in Dublin. But there's more competition. I see that now in the shelves because I do buy those bases because the kids absolutely love them. What does that competition actually mean for your business? Is it more difficult, or does it just mean everybody raises their game? Or does it say, look, there's demand out there?
7: Yeah, well, we haven't changed our recipe. We haven't changed our prices. We've just absorbed all the costs, right? And that's been really challenging. But at the same time, we know that the quality is everything to the customer. So, you know, people know that they're going to get that consistency every time they come back to us. And we know that that's what they're looking for, you know. So the competition, it's obviously, you know, a little bit more challenging for us, but we've managed to hold our own in the market. So maybe it's because we were first to it, I don't know. But we've built our brand like very organically as well. We didn't know what we were doing. I'm a learning support teacher. I'm not a brand building person at all.
1: But you are now. We learn as we go. After the marketing and the branding.
7: Yeah.
1: How did you work that one out?
7: Just figuring it out as we go along and getting the support when I I knew my own weaknesses as well, you know, and I got the support that I needed. And now we have an amazing team behind us in the bakery as well as in the office. Yeah, so we're very, very lucky.
6: There's a lot of winging it that goes along.
7: There's a lot of winging it. I mean, there always
6: I don't think I ever did a business plan in my life. I was a corporate law student and I decided to become a chef. And then
7: I was trying to do business plans, Patrick. Yeah. I don't know how well they turned out.
1: ChatGPT.
6: It's just belief in, it's belief in what you do.
7: Exactly.
6: That was my concept starting out.
7: Yeah.
6: I knew what I... Worst case scenario, what goes wrong? Can I live with the loss? Yes, I can. Yeah. But I had full belief in what we do. I think it's the passion that everyone shares. Is going to make such a difference.
1: And knowing your product. To take a leap of faith. Speaking of knowing your product, I was on your, I think it must have been on your Instagram last night, Shane, looking at Scale, and you were looking for a digital storyteller.
4: Yes.
1: And it made me think of the branding, the story that you tell about your business and your product and how important that has become now.
4: Yeah, well, it's hugely important, especially as we grow, to get the message out there of all the people that are involved. Like, you're singing your praises of your team. We have an amazing team.
7: Yeah.
4: And we just don't get enough time to shout about it.
7: Yeah.
4: So I'm very grateful for everybody that's helped realize our dream, whether it's family, friends, or regular customers that come back every day. Shout out to Georgie. and all the regulars. But no, I think just in general, I think, like you're saying, you have to wear many hats. And my social media manager, storyteller, is on maternity leave. My partner, Charlotte, like, she has championed our business since day one and told our story really well. And I think if you're not talking through your products, you have to be out there talking. Word of mouth is so strong these days.
7: Mm-hmm.
4: And you can't really rely on social media as much as you used to.
1: One of the downsides, one of the things that I saw was a feature in lots of the articles about your particular industry, was the lack of mills in Ireland and the difficulty in trying to get Irish grain. There does seem to be some movement and some government support. What would it take to fully revive that, Patrick? Is the demand there? Is it a sustainable aspect of this business?
6: Well, I suppose for a long time, and the reason a lot of commercial growers steered away from it was just the reliability of the climate. Because the value in the grain is in it becoming bread flour, pizza flour. But if the season's not good enough, it inevitably ends up becoming animal feed. So a lot of commercial growers tend to steer away from it. So that's their biggest challenge, is just not having that guarantee. I suppose that, yeah, it's great to see the likes, like the emergence of way more kind of heritage grains, like Seamus, that Plura Bakery down in Carlow. Mm-hmm. He worked with us once upon a time. He's doing some amazing stuff, growing his own grain, milling his own flour. Like, it's kind of that nose to tail, but just with wheat instead.
4: Yeah. Emma Clutterbug in the Oak Forest Mills. You've got Kells Whole Mill, Manna Mill. All really new enough businesses.
1: That's beginning to emerge. I actually have a texter in, hi Kira. 6 months ago, I set up a micro bakery, but one of the biggest issues with doing that is there's little to no support from local authorities or the government to help micro bakeries transition to retail premises. Can you ask the guys if they have any advice? I don't have loads of savings or a patron to bankroll me. I don't know if any of you had patrons to bankroll.
7: No, I don't think so.
1: Cleena, what's your advice?
7: Okay,
1: then?
7: Well, we went to our local enterprise office. We did get some support from them. And we went to leader funding as well, which is in rural areas. And that was extremely helpful. And they're so, so lovely to talk to as well. Yeah. So you can just phone them up any weekday and you'll have somebody to talk to there. If they're in a rural area, that's absolutely
4: okay. Yeah.
1: Very briefly, do you ever worry about the ceiling on prices that people are willing to pay for all of these products, Patrick?
6: Yeah.
1: You mentioned just cleaning there about absorbing all of the costs.
6: Bread's not regarded as a luxury product. We also don't see it as a luxury product. We feel like it should be something that's affordable for everybody. So there is a limit to how much you can charge for it. Because it shouldn't be elitist. Like, it's something for everyone. So, yeah, we still have that viewpoint. So for me, definitely, there is a limit to how much you can push it. Like.
1: All right. Well, look, we have to leave that conversation there for now. I say good luck to you trying to get out the doors of News Talk with all of that produce. I wouldn't be surprised if there is a long row of people outside my studio waiting to take all your beautiful products this morning. My thanks to Cleona Swan from Pizza Di Piero, Shane Palmer from Scale Bakery, and Patrick Ryan for Firehouse Bakery for coming in to me this morning with your lovely produce and sharing your stories.
4: Thank you very much.
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4: Well, the lovely Claire McKenna is here sitting in front of me, obviously sitting in for Andrea today.
5: Yeah, two sit-in girls.
4: I know.
5: Sitting having a chat over a microphone.
4: We were. We could have sat here for another half an hour easily catching up. It is lovely to see you. What are you going to be talking about today on Lunchtime Live, Claire?
5: We've lots coming up. We're going to be talking breast reduction surgery. It's something that's on the increase. People having their implants removed. We're going to be talking about making your money work for you. But up first, we're talking about the latest stats in burglaries have been released. And the good news is that overall, burglaries are on the decrease, but there is a bit of a divide on where they're happening. They're happening more on the east of the country. Roscommon is the safest place for burglaries. So, Roscommon, if you're listening, this is good news.
4: Saw that. Mayo, Donegal, all looking very positive. Not so good if you're in Dublin or Wicklow or Louth.
5: No, they're the biggest places. So we want to hear from people who may have had that experience. What happened? How did it make you feel? You know, how did it impact you? Because it does impact you hugely. When I was in my early 20s, I was sharing an apartment here in Dublin and all our my boots and shoes were taken from my bedroom. I had them all still in the boxes, kept my prized possessions, and
4: yeah,
5: they were all taken.
4: It's unnerving for people, I think.
5: Yeah,
4: it
5: yeah.
4: Really is.
5: You're being violated. It's your personal space. We want to hear from you. So do get in touch, 53106, or you can also WhatsApp us for free.
4: Claire McKenna, lovely to see you, and thanks.
5: Thank you.
4: Claire's coming up with Lunchtime Live at 12 o'clock today. Now, have you ever been accused of catastrophizing? Well, if you have, you're not alone. It's actually a psychological condition, and joining me to tell me more about this is Dr. Harry Barry. Doctor, lovely to have you on the programme. Catastrophizing, I think for people who have it, they will know exactly what it is, exactly how it feels, exactly how it impacts their lives. But for people out there who've never experienced it, how would you describe it?
6: Well, catastrophizing, Ciara, is where we project into the future and we visualize the worst case scenario. So let's assume that there's a 90-95% chance that something won't happen and maybe a 5-10% chance that it will happen. You spend all of your time in the 5-10%. So, for example, it's where we project into the future. In reality, most of what we worry about never happens. But this doesn't stop countless people, really. It's a very, very common behavior where lots and lots of people spend hours, weeks, even days or days and weeks worrying about something that will never happen at all. And the interesting thing about catastrophizing, and there will be a lot of people who can relate to this, is that it comes in what we call a cascade. Mm. Now, a cascade is kind of like where one thought follows another thought, which follows another thought. I often think of it, do you remember as children we used to throw a leaf into one side of a little stream and that would go through a bridge and we'd run to the other side to see it rushing by us. And that's kind of what happens is that this happens in our minds. Do you know what I mean? Boom, boom, boom, boom, boom. And, you know, it
4: and what actually is happening in our brains when we catastrophize?
6: So when we catastrophize, what happens is that in the past, our right prefrontal cortex is where we spend most of our time when we're having negative thoughts and images and ideas. And in the past, it was fine because we were under threat from tribes and wild animals and things like that. So it kind of made sense for the brain to be able to visualize what were the potential risks and maybe try and avoid them. The problem is that nowadays, we don't experience all these things. So unfortunately, our emotional brain is bored a lot of the time and particularly with people who struggle with general anxiety and health anxiety in particular, this is absolutely at the heart of general anxiety. And there will be literally thousands of people listening to this who actually will really, really relate to this because it causes most of the problems. Because what actually happens is, right prefrontal cortex

0: has a straight line to the guy in charge of our stress system called the amygdala, which is a straight line to our adrenal gland, which sends out adrenaline and cortisol. And it's these that give us all the symptoms of tiredness and sleep difficulties and cognitive difficulties that are so associated with general anxiety in particular. And I believe myself we're seeing more and more and more of these in conditions like stress. Do you know what I mean? So stress is leading lots of people to be more anxious, and when they get more anxious, they're more likely to catastrophize. And the problem with this is that it ends up with them spending huge amounts of their time worrying about things that will never happen at all. They drive their family mad. Their favorite behavior, by the way, is to head for Dr. Google. Dr. Google knows everything. And unfortunately, the more they go to Dr. Google, the more their catastrophizing is worsened. And the other thing that people, particularly with health anxiety, do, which is really causes terrible difficulties for them, is they keep looking for reassurance. So they go to their GP, they go to the A&E, they have excessive medical investigations, and it goes round and round and round and round. So they're seeking reassurance all the time. So it really is, it, believe it or not, it doesn't sound like a major problem, but it actually causes huge problems in people's lives.
1: I mean, evolutions, years, generations ago, we would have needed probably to catastrophize because we were living with a constant set of threat and the constant potential threat to our lives. Is there any positive aspects to having this in our lives now?
0: It's positive to a certain extent when we're catastrophizing about something that's sensible and maybe pragmatic, but unfortunately, a lot of the time, we're wasting so much of our energy, and I think that's an important point, that women particularly really struggle with this, because the more they catastrophize, the more exhausted they feel, and the more exhausted they feel, the more they catastrophize. So it's like a vicious circle. So I think the real secret is, you know, what to do about it. Like, I'm a great believer. I've always, as you probably know, Ciara, my whole mantra is not what your problem is, but what are you going to do about your problem? Because there's no point in just detailing an issue if you don't have a solution. So the way I try to manage this, and I have to say it's been extraordinarily successful over many, many years, is I use the thing called the spilt milk exercise. So just to visualize this, imagine that you had a glass of water or a glass of milk in front of you, and I asked you to visualize, what do you visualize when you visualize spilt milk? And the majority of people will tell you they visualize a puddle of milk on the table. It's smelly, it's messy, it's all over the place. So I just tell them then, well, imagine that you tipped the glass over and there was the tiniest drop of milk on the table. But that too is spilt milk. But the problem we have, and the reason that we have a problem with catastrophizing to start with, is that we all have an emotional brain and a rational brain. And our emotional brain is really a lot stronger than our rational brain. So when we're doing things in our head, unfortunately, our emotional brain will win. So if our emotional brain goes into a catastrophic mode, what do we do? We will automatically go straight into our cascade of a negative emotion or negative thoughts, catastrophic thoughts.
1: To ask you just briefly there, some people have a more developed rational part of their brain than others?
0: Yes, there's no doubt. I think that's a really sensible thing. There are some people who are work very much out of the left side of their brain. They're often calmer, they're very pragmatic, they're quite clear on what they want to do. Other people are more emotional and they work more from the right side of their brain. And they generally are more likely to struggle with things like anxiety and things like that, and social anxiety. Okay. So I think it's a really, really good question. But the problem we have is, well, how do we get the person to move out of their emotional brain, because it's happening instantly? That's the problem. It's happening so fast.
1: Or how do you stop the cascading? You might have the first thought, but how do you stop the tenth thought, the extreme version?
0: Yeah. Well, the trick, of course, I ask people to carry a diary with them, and if they have a catastrophic conclusions during the day, if they start catastrophizing about anything, particularly to do with health, Then that night, they have a large diary, which they will use over a three-month period, not a three-day period, but a three-month period. And during that, they will start to challenge the catastrophic conclusion. For example, the classic example is, this is it in a nutshell. I get a phone call saying that my best friend's husband is in hospital being checked for a possible heart attack. So I then my because I struggle with catastrophizing, I'm off. And I start to think about my own husband. He's put a bit of weight on. He's a bit more stressed. Does he have a heart history? Maybe he'll get a heart attack. God, what will I do if he gets a heart attack and maybe he's going to die? And I have him buried before and the poor man hasn't even come home. So what I have to do is I have to take the initial conclusion and then go to the next conclusion. And I literally have to write down, have I evidence or proof that this man, for example, has a heart attack at all? And we don't. So at this particular moment, it's only a drop, not okay. A puddle. Then I have to go to the next one. Have I any evidence that my husband, just because he's overweight, is going to get a heart attack? So have I absolute evidence? And believe it or not, by writing it down, each conclusion over and over, day after day after day after day, we eventually, we begin to catch thought in our heads. So our rational brain gets stronger and stronger and stronger. And eventually our catastrophizing reduces and we feel so much less anxious with a lot less physical symptoms.
1: Okay, so we can train it. Dr. Harry Barry, thank you for joining us with that. Lots of great advice there. That is it for me on the programme. Thank you to all of you for getting in touch with us on the show today and over the last couple of weeks. If you missed anything, you can listen back on the Go Loud app. My big thanks to Cormac McDonough on sound, producer Celine O'Toole and Alex Russo, with research by David O'Connor and Mia Sherwood-Scully. The broadcast assistant is Anne-Marie Kane. Claire McKenna is on the way with Lunchtime Live, and Claire Byrne will be back on air tomorrow from 9 a.m. But thanks for your company for the last couple of weeks. I've really enjoyed it. Take care. Bye-bye.
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4: A short time ago in Dublin, the ISAC index in Irish shares was largely unchanged at 14.321, while in London, the FTSE was trading down 29 points at 10.871.
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15: This is Claire McKenna in for Andrea Gilligan this afternoon. Coming up on today's show, we're going to be talking about the latest figures on break-ins. 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
4: It's 12 o'clock. Good afternoon. Russia says at least 13 people have been killed after a massive Ukrainian drone strike on a major oil refinery. One child is among the victims, with more than 75 people injured in the city of Nizhnyukamsk. Ukraine's armed forces confirmed it's targeted the Tanika site over 600 miles from the border. Moscow's accused Kiev of outright terrorist attacks. The EU's global warming monitor says climate change fueled a historic summer of heat, drought and wildfires across the region. The Climate Change Service says Western Europe experienced its hottest June and July on record. Environmental journalist John Gibbons told News Talk the situation is profoundly serious.
16: What we're seeing really is a continuation and an acceleration of global warming impacts across Europe. We're seeing conditions that even a decade ago would have been unimaginable.
4: It's unclear how a stalemate and faltering peace efforts in Gaza can be broken. The Israeli Prime Minister rejected Donald Trump's so-called Board of Peace 15-point plan for the territory. Former Israeli Minister of Justice Yossi Beilin told News Talk disarmament is a key condition.
17: Yes, I mean, actually this was the understanding that there will be a disarmament before Israel moves back. I think that there is no real dispute about the fact that Israel should withdraw to the original border, but it should do that when it knows that that Hamas is disarmed.
4: The number of people on the live register increased by 1,200 last month. CSO figures show the seasonally adjusted total stood at 174,500 in July. And organisers of the FLA say its success has been a dream come true. The festival has come to a close after 8 days. It saw over 1 million people fill the streets of Belfast across the week, which would make it the largest FLA ever. Niall McLean is one of the organisers. He says thoughts are already turning to next year.
18: It'll be bigger. I think Belfast is going to have to get an extension, but I think it's going to be even bigger and better. As for plans, we're going to take them in a few weeks and then we'll come back to the drawing board.
4: That's it for now. More at one.
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20: Good afternoon, I'm Robbie Dowling. Newly crowned All-Ireland Senior Camogie Champions Cork are continuing their celebrations today. The Rebels were 214 to 19 points winners against Galway in yesterday's decider at Croke Park. Speaking at the squad's visit to Temple Street Hospital this morning, Cork player Hayley Ryan described the final moments of the game when Galway had an opportunity to score a late goal.
21: And this is no word of a lie, I said a prayer when Sarah Healy was jogging up. I didn't know, was it going to be Carrie Dolan would take it or was it Sarah Healy? But I just said, either go wide, go short, go something, but do not win. So yeah, I said a quick prayer and thankfully she put it over the bar.
20: Lottie Cullen and Jack Kelly have advanced to the semi-finals at the European Aquatics Championships in Paris. Cullen will compete in this evening's 200-metre backstroke semi-finals after she finished fifth in her heat. Jack Kelly broke the Irish senior record on his way to winning his 100-metre breaststroke heat. And Mark English finished in first place in his 800-metre heat at the European Athletics Championships, meaning he can look forward to a place in the semi-finals. Keane McPhillips failed to qualify from his heat, however, as he finished in eighth place. Keira Neville has progressed beyond her heat in the women's 100 metres despite finishing in fifth, while Lara Roy has missed out on qualifying for this evening's semi-finals. To access three free off-the-ball podcasts a month, download the Go Loud app now.
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4: Well, dry with sunny spells, turning hazy at times today. Highest temperature 17 to 23 degrees. And now you're up to date on News Talk.
15: And thank you very much to Eamon Torsney there on news. This is Claire McKenna in for Andrea Gilligan on Lunchtime Live today. Coming up, we're going to be talking about how the sunshine is impacting on farming here in Ireland. We'll be joined by Paul Merriman to talk about how you can make your money work hard for you. And we'll also be talking a bit later in the show about how breast reduction surgery is not just an aesthetic decision. But up first, we're talking burglaries. And I was saying with Ciara Doherty earlier that some of the latest figures around burglaries have been released, and there is a clear national divide. It has emerged that Roscommon have the lowest crime rate by some distance, and the highest burglary rates in Ireland last year were all along the East Coast, with levels over 50% above the national average recorded in Dublin, Wicklow and Louth. Now, before I make you frightened in your beds later, I should also point out that overall burglaries and break-ins are down, and I think that comes with the idea that we have more sophisticated security systems now than ever before. Myself and producer Heather were talking about how the Ring doorbell has become like a new streaming platform for us all to be keeping an eye on who's coming and going from our property. So overall, they are down, but they are still happening. So we want to hear from you. Have you experienced a burglary and how did it affect you? You can get in contact with us for free. You can WhatsApp 087 1400 106 or you can email lunchtimelive@newstalk.com. We'll go to the phones and Caroline is on the line. Caroline, what's your experience?
1: We were burgled back in December 2019. It was a Sunday. We were going out for the afternoon. We left the house with my husband thinking, I put the alarm on. He thought, I put the alarm and I thought he put the alarm on, and as it was, neither of us did. So basically, we went out, the house was not alarmed, the dog was inside, but he was fine, and when we came back, it was about 5 o'clock, so it was dark by the time we came back, and we walked in, and it was a bit weird. We walked in, there were some cushions in the front hall, which I couldn't work out why, and then we went into the back of the house and into our kitchen. And it was suddenly really cold, and basically there was a huge hole in our French doors, which are triple glazed. But what they'd done was they'd got the barbecue gas canister and they'd literally smashed their way through and then crawled through this opening. And basically they kind of had just, it was obviously opportunistic burglary, because they literally had gone through the house so quickly. There was hardly any damage or anything like that, so we were very lucky. They just basically took some items of jewellery, which, you know, apart from the sentimental value attached to those things, it wasn't the end of the world. We hardly have any cash in the house anyway, so there was no cash for them. The weird thing was that I had bought some Christmas presents because it was lead up to Christmas, and they hadn't touched any of them. And there was like a new kind of pack of AirPods and things like that, and they just hadn't taken them. So it was obviously they were in and they were out really, really quickly. I mean, my main concern was the dog was okay, and he was. So that was kind of the experience.
15: I know. I mean, if only you could have downloaded the dog and found out a little bit more. He was an eyewitness to the whole situation.
1: It's funny, actually, because we had a little Nest camera in our hallway. So the dog had obviously been barking when they broke in. And that's what afterwards we worked out. The guard said to us that basically they'd walked into the hallway not knowing what to expect. So they'd taken the cushions in case the dog was aggressive. And that's why there were cushions in the front hall. And actually on the camera, you could see then the dog is jumping up at them and licking them and like basically welcoming them into the house. So he's not the best guard dog in the world, but in a way it was better he did that, because then at least they weren't threatened by him, so they didn't do anything to him. So, you know, it's not a nice experience, obviously, but compared to a lot of people who've been burgled, I think we were really lucky. They didn't damage anything. You know, you hear some really bad stories about what people like that can do. And they didn't hurt my dog. So ultimately, you know, it was a few bits of jewellery. And, you know, it could have been a lot worse.
15: But how did you feel about the fact that there were strangers in your home taking your stuff?
1: Yeah, that's not a nice feeling. It's not a nice feeling. But again, they were in and out within minutes. So they hadn't rifled through cupboards and drawers. And so I didn't, you know, some people, and I totally understand why, would feel violated by it. But I think for us, we were just relieved. No damage, little taken, and the dog was fine. So I think we kind of were looking at it on the positive side as much as you can in an experience like that.
0: Yeah, So, and I like that attitude. Otherwise, you know, you're bitter, you're scared, and it impacts on your life. You mentioned the alarm a couple of times, so you think that was significant. Were you told by the guards that had you had your alarm on, that would have been more of a deterrent because now you've got a barking dog and an alarm that might bring the neighbours in? So do you feel that was part of your downfall, as it were?
1: Without a doubt, absolutely. Because because as soon as they would have started ramming on the back doors, the alarm would have gone off. So they would have scarpered. And the guard kind of said that's totally what would have happened. Because they were kids. You could see they were like teenagers by the size of them when they came in the house. So definitely the alarm was a big part of that. And also the fact that we'd gone out at 2 o'clock when it was light. It was, I don't know, 5:30 when we got back, but it had happened, you know, as the light had gone. So probably if we'd had like the lights going on at different times, you know, how you can set it up on those gadgets, but we didn't have that. So that was definitely a downfall as well.
0: Okay. And Caroline, this positive mental attitude that you brought to handling the burglary, were you able to bring this to your marriage, that both of you thought you'd put the alarm on and you hadn't? Were you able to maintain a positive equilibrium there?
1: Yes. Well, we're still together. So, we didn't do too much blaming of the other one. I think we both looked at each other and went, I thought you did it, you know. But look, no, it was one of those things. We've all been in that situation. So it definitely didn't impact us in that way.
0: It's perfect. Well done, Caroline. Thank you so much for coming on.
1: Thank you. Thanks, Claire. Take care.
0: Thanks, Caroline. I love Caroline's attitude. I really do. Particularly with what she said about, you know, not letting it impact on your life. But her experience of the dog is really fascinating to me as well. We have a dog. He's only with us 8 months now. So I always wonder, how would he react? You do assume when you have a dog, it's a guard dog. But then you're letting strangers to them into your house the whole time, in your friends. So how do they know the difference? I mean, I suppose the clue is in the idea that, you know, most of them come through the front door, whereas these guys were coming through the window with a gas canister. But yeah, I'd imagine my dog would end up licking and jumping up on anybody. We'd like to hear from your experience of break-ins. My elderly aunt was broken into, says another. Before the break-in, she was extremely independent, lived on her own, did everything for herself. Since the break-in, she's a shell of her former self and has since had to move into a nursing home, ruined her life. And it is a violation of your personal space. And I think it must make a difference if you live on your own. I mean, even Caroline said, look, we didn't have the alarm on. So even being more vigilant with the alarm gives you an air of safety, and the fact that you've someone else in the home. So I completely understand that one. And also something we can have shared identifying with is this text. The video doorbell has actually become an obsession for my husband, says a texter. He spends half his life watching it. What can I say? It's interesting. Let's go to the phones, where Damien is on the line. Damien, tell us your experience of break-ins. This has happened twice in your family.
5: Yes, Claire. Thank you. Yes, a few months before I met my future wife, she told me that some pair of people apparently got up on the balconies and come in on the fourth floor while she was asleep and her keys locked into the door on the interior. And they took, it turned out, some small change they found and left by the same balcony window and down the balcony structures, three of them. That's about 35 feet, and escaped. But the guards come out and found a footprint on the balcony window ledge and said that they definitely come in through that window. They left the keys, thankfully, and my wife just got over it and laughed about it. But 20 years later, when another property of ours was broken into, she was devastated. So it's true to say that women suffer greatly from break-ins, even if very little's taken. And in the second burglary, they damaged the exterior door, and really they wrecked it. And they broke an interior door into the kitchen. But again, it seemed to be a very fast operation, and I never discovered anything that was stolen. but it's the psychological harm on women in particular that it remains with me. And I was so grateful I didn't lose any property, but I was told never to lock the interior doors because they'd break all the doors to get into the various rooms. And so it's the first incident was 30 years ago, and the second then 20 years later. And the difference in the outlook of my wife really pointed up how serious this matter is. The guards were marvellous in the way they dealt with the first incident.
0: And I wonder, Damien, I mean, because it's really frightening to me now to think of your wife asleep in bed with a stranger in the house. That's very unnerving. So, you know, she decided to just say, look, you know, we're alive and well, let's just move on and park it. But perhaps the second time brought it all back and kind of dissolved that positive mental attitude she was able to keep going up until then.
5: Absolutely. You know, she was in bad health then in the last incident, about 2013. And so that played on her mind. And she didn't want to go back into the house at all after that. I should never have told her, really. In the first instance, it was apparently more than one, according to what the Gardaí found, that there were footprints at the balcony window ledge. So it could have been terrible for her, but she was so grateful that the keys were left in the interior door. They might have made noise if they'd used the keys, so they slipped out through the window again. But they were risking their lives, and the guards concluded that they may well have been drug addicts that did it, and did it for desperation, and took that risk of going up three balconies, which would scare the life out of me, I can assure you.
0: Yeah, and so, is that something you use to make peace with it, Damien? I mean, it doesn't excuse it. This is a violation. This is a crime. But they talk a bit about survival crimes, and as you say, there are people in the grips of addiction, of poverty. Does that in some way help you make sense of it?
5: Yes, I can see that, but in my case, I was greatly gratified and consoled by neighbours that repaired the back doors in the property that was burgled in 2013, and to be able to rely on decent neighbours. And I know of other cases where people came to the rescue of people living on their own. One friend of mine, the burglar put his foot in through the window and put it on her bed, and she let such a roar that he disappeared very quickly. But it could be a very dangerous thing to pursue people, because there are anecdotal cases of people that were killed going after burglars. Not a good idea at all.
0: Yeah, no, that's a good point to make. Damien, thanks for coming on. I'm sorry that happened to you and your wife. And that is a good point that Damien makes. Sometimes the worst in people can bring out the best in others, and to feel that community and that support from neighbours can sometimes really help to console during very difficult times. A texter says, our house was broken into while we were asleep. They didn't take much, but we've never felt safe in the house since. It is hugely unsettling. Another says, my daughter was in the house on her own one morning about 9 a.m. and two lads broke in, dragged her around the house trying to get her to show them where money was. She has never recovered. That's over 10 years ago. She can't be in the house on her own ever since. That is seriously tough stuff. You can let us know if it has happened to you. You can get in touch with us by emailing lunchtimelive@newstalk.com, or you can WhatsApp us for free, 087 1400 106. When I was in my early 20s, I was sharing an apartment in Dublin city centre, and we were broken into, and I still have a huge shoe collection, and I had them all in their boxes still, and every single one of them were taken. But that was about the height of what I had that was valuable. I was able to move on from it, but we'd like to hear your stories. I'll go back to the phones. We've Ivan on the line. Ivan, how are you?
6: Not so bad.
0: You had to up your security because of a break-in.
6: Well, we have a farmyard here as well. We had quads and that stolen, but that's not so bad. But my house was, our house was broken four times maybe in the last 15 years, but only last year, was broken into, and my wife Julie, well, her mother's ring that she had, a few valuables from her mother, was taken. But it was, there was an alarm in the house, and we had cameras in the house, but we're in a rural area, if you know what I mean. So I did get notification, but she was about 10 miles away and my wife was about 5 miles away, but they just broke a window in, and they went in and robbed the bedroom and were gone again. Before we have the camera footage, but they have balaclavas on them, you know.
0: Yeah, and it's the sentimental stuff, isn't it? I mean, some things are replaceable. I mean, I think for somebody to break in and take farming equipment, I know it happens to a lot of people that they have their work tools taken, and you know, and that is really damaging. But it's something that you can't replace. A mother's wedding ring is quite literally irreplaceable.
6: Well, that was the third time I've broken into, like, over 15 or 16 years now, but that affected my wife, and an awful lot now. It was just that because our mother's stuff was taken on her. It was in the middle of the day, which is not too bad. If it was broken when you were in the house at night, probably different scenario, but it was in the middle of the day. At least no one was in the house when the break-in was going on, if you know what I mean.
0: Yeah.
6: So, but we did get, I did get notification on that on the camera, but to the balaclavas, you didn't know who they were. So they weren't even 4 minutes, I'd say, in there. It was just in, took the cover off the pillow and threw all the stuff into the cover of the pillow, if you know what I mean, the pillow cover, and out and gone.
0: And you've cameras and everything. Did you have alarms, all of that?
6: Yeah, alarms, yeah, the whole lot, phone watch, yeah. And they rang me and all. I was near the place. And I went on, but sure, again, I got there, they were all gone, you know.
0: Yeah.
6: They did a couple of houses in the area on the same road, but we're not far from the motorway, going to Dublin. Like, you know, so, you know, it's an easy for anyone to slip onto the motorway and go, you know, gone. So, anyway, we never got anything back anyway. But the police were very good to come out. They took fingerprints and the whole lot and footage, but you look, all were wearing balaclavas. You wouldn't know who they were, you know.
0: Yeah. And how did you make peace with it, Ivan, and remain feeling safe in your home?
6: Well, kind of. I was hoping in my own head that if you were, I was around the place, they wouldn't come near you. It was only an opportunist, if you know what I mean, when there's no one in the house.
0: Yeah.
6: My wife used to be brave enough, she wouldn't mind staying. If I was away somewhere, like she'd stay at night, but she wouldn't anymore now stay by herself in the house. But at least it wasn't at night, it was during the day when, I would say it was more opportunist, like they just kind of went around, you could see in the camera, they walked around the house a couple of times and were looking, and they knew, they broke the window in the bedroom and went in, just like a bungalow, it's not a two-story,
0: yeah.
6: And just went in and they were gone again. They opened the back, they opened the front door and let themselves out that way though, when they were going out. But they weren't found in the house, but it did affect her, but it was, the biggest thing was her mother's stuff that she had that kind of.
0: Yeah, well, thanks for coming on, Ivan. And I'm sorry that happened to you and to your wife. And, you know, sometimes you've no choice but to just try and put it behind you. I remember my flatmate at the time, her dad had died suddenly only a few weeks before, and it felt as if most stuff had been taken from my room. That was the window they came in. And there was jewellery that my parents had given me for my 21st, and they had taken just one bracelet from her room, and she apologised to me, and it gave me such perspective. I said, listen, you lost your dad 3 weeks ago. I lost a few boots, shoes and a bit of jewellery, and sometimes you have to kind of take that perspective on it, but it can really have an impact on people. So we're talking about burglaries and whether you've been broken into. You can keep your texts and emails coming into us. The email address is lunchtimelive@newstalk.com. But now we'll do this.
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0: The latest Cash Machine winner was Evelyn. She was with her kids when she won seriously big on Summer Cash Machine. And this time we're going even bigger. So we have a new amount. 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It is €311,000. 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
6: And this is Claire McKenna in for Andrea this afternoon. Now, today in Making Your Money Work, we're looking at the impact of compound interest, what it is and why does it matter. CEO at Fairstone Ireland and personal finance expert Paul Merriman joins us now. Paul, you're very welcome.
7: Thank you.
6: And the main question is, why did I not listen and learn this when I was in secondary school? And yet here it is, still coming back to me.
7: Yeah, I think this is the big one for everybody, actually. This is stuff we should have learned at school. But there is a kind of TikTok trend going around where people are asking questions about what's called compounding interest, and they're using weird calculations, amazing calculations, to get the message across to people. And I love this one. So okay, I'm going to put you on the spot and ask you today. So, if you had 1 cent today and you doubled it every day for 30 days, what would you have at the end of 30 days? So, 1 cent today, 2 cents tomorrow, 4 cents the next day. Give us that.
6: I'm going to say 500 grand.
7: 5.368 million.
6: What?
7: Yeah. So I'm going to put this on my Instagram page afterwards. I think it's amazing. So if you look at it for argument's sake, your 1 cent a day becomes 2 cents, then 4 cents, then 8 cents. So by the time you get to a kind of the 10th day, you're at €5.12. This is really similar to people when they start pension plans, to be fair. They started out with contributions, and after 5 or 6 or even 10 years, you don't notice much of a difference because it all happens in the last part. So towards your 25, your 30 years in the pension plan. So if you look at day, say, 18, you've got €1,300. Then you've got 2,600 because you're doubling that.
6: Yes.
7: And then right the way down to day 26, you've only, not saying only, but compared to the 5 million, you've got 335,000, which becomes 600,000, which becomes 1.2, which becomes 2.4 nearly, and then 5.3. So you're compounding the vast majority of this 1 cent. Most of the growth is done, the phenomenal growth is done in actually the last 3 years.
6: Yeah.
7: So I love this example because it really shows what happens if you stick to a long-term plan. This is 1 cent a day, but it's the same if you do 1 cent a year for 30 years. Now, obviously, you're trying to double. You're not going to double your money. There's a bit of, obviously, from a disclosure point of view, it's very difficult to get double your return, but it's just showing you the impact and how long you have to wait, I suppose, for money to compound the right way.
6: I was waiting to hear this scheme where we just put in 1 cent, yeah, and in 30 days we have five million.
7: We might have a shout out to Simon Harris for new savings and investment accounts coming to see if that's what they're going to happen. But no, obviously doubling your money is very difficult to do, but it shows that if you can do this over a long period of time, if you look at the vast majority, the same when it looks at pensions and investments, it's starting off is slow, it's slow progress, but once you stick to the plan and you stay there for that full term, I always say to people, I think practically anybody in their 30s and even 40s today, and even 50s, depending on how aggressively you want to go at investing, it's relatively easy to get towards that €1 million pop, but you just need time on your horizon. So the thing is to start young, or the thing is to start like aggressively then when you're maybe in your 40s or 50s, so you have a shorter time frame. So it is, I'm not saying easy to do, but once you have time on your side in the financial plan, it's really important. And actually, you know, we could talk about contributions, we'll talk about tax relief and lots of really good things for financial planning, but time is actually the biggest compounding factor that so many people miss out on because you just don't do it quick enough.
6: And I do think a lot of us here in Ireland get the idea of saving, putting money away,
7: well, sure,
6: and having a rainy day fund and all of that. But then we're leaving it sitting in a savings account and we're not making it work hard for
7: us. There's about 180 billion sitting there at practically 0%, which is a staggering amount of money because the banks aren't passing the full interest on to consumers, which is incorrect in my opinion. But yeah, you need to get into that long-term investment piece. And to be fair, in that example, we haven't looked at tax. So if you put tax on top of that, like a pension has no tax, where an investment account will have tax either exit tax at 38% on the growth, or else it will have 33% if you're buying stuff like property direct shares. So the pension is so important because it's tax-free growth, and typically people allow their pension to compound because they can't touch it till they're 60, typically speaking. So it's a really good idea to do. But it's all on today's show. We'll take a few examples. We've worked with Andrea over the last number of weeks in relation to trying to educate listeners as much as we can on financial planning. The next one we're going to look at then is the mortgage overpayment. Now, I know I do this all the time, but I thought it'd be good to kind of give listeners an idea of it again. If you have a 400,000 euro mortgage over 30 years and about a 3.4% interest rate, which is probably average in the marketplace, a bit low maybe, you're going to pay back the bank. You're going to borrow 400,000, you're going to pay back the bank just under 640k. So it's almost 238 grand just in interest. So almost a quarter of a million just gone in interest to the bank or the banker just to have the mortgage. If you can overpay by one mortgage repayment a year, so on that figure, the monthly figures here about 70 and 73 a month is a repayment, you can make one mortgage payment a year or else 146 euro a month overpayment on your mortgage. You're going to save yourself 3.5 years off your mortgage term, which is great for financial planning if you're trying to retire early, but you're also going to save yourself about 33,000 in interest. So financial planning doesn't have to be out the millions, the 5 million we spoke about at the top of this segment, but it can be as low as that 150 euro, 140 euro a month can make a massive impact on your future as well.
6: Yeah.
7: So it doesn't have to be the big 10,000, the 100,000, the millions. Obviously, it's great if you have that to invest, but we're trying to make sure that people understand you can really put a really good financial plan in place by just starting with that kind of 100 euro a month, 200 euro a month, 50 quid a week. That will really make a dent. And the biggest place probably to make that dent is probably your mortgage. And that's a 400,000, which isn't far off the average mortgage size in Ireland. So another thing we'd be really encouraging people to do with a financial plan is pensions are great, investments are great, you know, have an emergency fund, all the things we talked about on the show over the last number of weeks. But knowing how to utilise your additional income if you have any. So like I said, it doesn't have to be thousands. If you have a couple hundred quid a month, where's the most impact? And that really comes down to what your own financial goals are. So if you have a mortgage, a lot of people are taking 30-year mortgages now for the affordability for the bank. Not really practical if you're in your even 30s or even 40s to be taking, as you're going to be working till 70 probably to pay it off. You also don't want to be retiring and using your pension to pay your mortgage out of your head because you're not going to have much left over. So yeah, trying to look at the financial plan and saying, why don't we try and kill the mortgage at 60 or 65? And if you can bring it back to younger than 60, it's going to give you way better flexibility in those later years towards retirement to maybe enjoy it and not be stressed.
6: So any time you get a lump sum, this is the biggest question that always comes in, do you take it off your mortgage to reduce those payments?
7: I think you're trying to do a number of things. I think number one, if a lump sum comes in, you want to have your emergency funds up. You need some money set aside for an emergency. The second thing you want to do is kill any kind of high interest debt. So anything like car loans, personal loans that are probably 6, 8 or even 10% on interest per annum. And then after that, you're looking at, don't forget the pension has tax relief. So you're going to get a bigger bang for your buck than the pension. But the practicalities are people do want to be mortgage free before they get to retirement day, or certainly if they're going towards 70 years of age with a mortgage. So it's going to be a case by case basis. But any lump sum, that's why financial planning is always the best important thing to do, because it's hard to say on the radio, or it's hard to say to anybody, you know, no, definitely put it off the mortgage or definitely put it off the pension. Because
6: depends on the person.
7: It depends on the person, their overall financial goals. It depends on what's really important to them, rather than what might sense just the spreadsheet. You
6: and
7: know?
6: It does come down to human behaviour. We don't have confidence in ourselves. We don't have the knowledge.
7: Exactly.
6: So, you know, hire somebody who does. Lots of questions are coming in for you. Can I throw some at you?
7: Yeah, of course you can.
6: I'm 62 and could put 20 grand away for 10 years. What should I do?
7: Again, it depends. For 10 years, I'm going to stay steered away from the likes of credit unions, Ampost, even Irish banks. So if you have no emergency funds, maybe putting 5 or 6,000 aside into something like Raisin.ie, where you get really good high yielding deposit accounts or European banks as you go through Raisin.ie to get access to. And the remaining should be investing it. Now, if that person has no pension, is going to be working for the remaining 8 or 9 years, I think, or 10 years, they said, they should be using paid pensions as well, because they're going to get tax relief on that money. So if they're on the higher rate of income tax, they're going to get a 40% rebate in a contribution. So they put 10,000 into the pension revenue, you're going to send them 4 back. There's various rules around how, I have a company pension plan, or they might have contributions already going in, so you have to look at those limits. But yeah, the pension's probably going to give them the biggest bang for a buck. Or again, if they have a mortgage outstanding that's nearly cleared, are you better off clearing the mortgage and taking that monthly repayment and contributing that into the pension plan? So there's loads to do. But I think having that type of lump sum, again, back to your original question, is trying to spread it around the number of parts of your finances. And you can do that easily with 20,000 euro.
6: Lovely. Sounds like a good position to be in. Yeah. Our mortgage is 2,200 a month. I've 33 more years on it. How much could we save if we overpaid it? Do banks let you overpay?
7: Yes, so most banks do let you overpay. Some are quite peculiar. The best bank is probably Avant. Avant allow you pay over 10% of the balance. So what was the balance in that account? Was it
6: 33 years more on it is all they said.
7: Oh yes, I need to know the amount of standard, the interest rate to give those calculations. But let's just say it was a couple of hundred grand, 200,000 euro. Avant let you pay 10% of the balance outstanding, so 20,000 euro without charging an interest, a penalty rather, if you're in a fixed rate, where Bank of Ireland only pay 10% of the repayment. So it's a much smaller amount. The likes of Permanent TSB will require you to change your term, which is kind of complicated. AIB aren't that flexible, so it depends on your bank. But I just recommend anybody to reach out to the bank and let them know they're in a position to pay more and how to do it. So sometimes it's reducing the term, and sometimes it's flexibility, is that 10% with Bank of Ireland, or the maximum flexibility with Avant of 10% of repayment. Can't give that person calculation, but I can tell them they're definitely going to save thousands on interest and knock months or years off their mortgage. So it's a really good thing to do. If you want to drop us a DM over the Ask Paul Instagram page with their mortgage balance, their interest rate, and the term left, we can give them the calculation of what they save.
6: The balance is 400 grand at 3%.
7: Okay, let's get that. So let's go one second, get this onto the...
6: I'm glad he's not doing this off the top of his head, because that's how you seem to behave, Paul, and it unnerves me.
7: But it is all in my head, to be fair. This is a good one, because we have the calculation here. So what is the balance? It's 400,000. The interest rate was...
6: 3%.
7: 3%. That's a really good rate. And then the term?
6: 33 more years left.
7: 33 more years. Okay, great. And did he ask for how much they wanted to overpay, boy, or just ask?
6: They're paying 2,200 a month at the moment.
7: Yeah, okay. So that's a slightly over. So 33 years at 3% interest rate. So I think the interest rate might be wrong here. It should be only 15.92 a month. But let's look at that case. 400,000, 3% interest rate, 33 years. If they overpay by 200 euro per month on that situation, they're going to save themselves 44,000 in interest and 69 months over 5 years off their mortgage for 50 quid a week.
6: I mean, it's a
7: That's a really good part to start with a financial plan, because it's something tangible. I think sometimes it's like, if you look at a spreadsheet, Claire, the spreadsheet would say the pension is the best option because of tax relief, compound interest, etc. But to somebody's personal life, they might want to clear that mortgage quicker. Yeah. So it's never about like, I can give somebody the best solution on a spreadsheet, but the idea of having a financial planner is they get to know you and your goals and your hopes, your aspirations. So that's really important, the DNA of the financial plan, because, okay, the pension is great, but this might mean more to that client. And that's where it comes into it. So that's, like I said, I think their interest rate might be wrong at 3%. It might be a little bit higher. But if there is someone on 3% mortgage of 400k, you're going to save, over 5 years off your mortgage and over 44k in interest, which
6: is
7: phenomenal.
6: And it's great to hear it like that, because I think our attitudes to money really feeds into this. As you said, it goes back to human behaviour and human psychology. We just get stuck in the... I say this with the greatest of sensitivity, some people are struggling to put food on the table, 100%. But we get stuck in an idea of we just have to, work to pay. And sometimes you need to, as you were saying, make your money work for you, and with 100%. A simple tweak.
7: Simple tweaks. And that's what's really important on today's segment, is that it's never like, okay, we're really lucky in our business that we have clients that have a substantial amount invested with us, and it's great. But we've also built the practice on the basis of being able to hopefully look after everybody. So it doesn't have to have a certain income, you don't have a certain occupation, etc. So financial planning is accessible to everybody, and something sometimes, I know 50 euro is a lot of money on a weekly basis for some people, for the vast majority of people, and listeners, it won't be. So that 50 euro can just make an impact, and that's just one small dent in your financial plans. So if you start there, and then next year you're able to increase by another 50 and start a pension plan or start an investment account for your kids' education, it doesn't need to be the tens of thousands or millions to have a financial plan. That's the really important part of this.
6: Lots of people are saying our bank won't let us overpay hurdles at every time.
7: Yeah, you have to push the banks on this. What you might need to do, as some of the banks said, is reduce your terms. So let them know that you want to reduce your terms. You have a 25-year mortgage, if reduced down. So in that case, that mortgage was over 33 years left, and we're after saving them 5 years. So they can just go into the bank, rather than making the overpayment, the bank can put it down to a 28-year term, and they get the same savings,
6: yeah,
7: because they'll be paying more. So it's not an overpayment, it's like a restructure of the mortgage. But also, if the bank doesn't let you switch, you should be switching bank anyway. You don't be staying with the same bank for too long. There's a lot of banks out there looking at really competitive. Like Avant have come into the marketplace and really shook it up. You know, part of the bank, the Tier Group in Spain, they're bringing these kind of European style mortgages to the country, where you can, you know, extend up to 70 years of age, but also you can get that flexibility where you can pay over 10% of your balance, which is phenomenal flexibility to have in a mortgage.
6: That's another reason I think you need an expert in your corner, yeah, giving you the right language and the confidence, yeah, to push through on this. Paul, as usual, a genius. Thank you very much for coming on.
7: You're very welcome. Thank you.
6: Paul Merriman, CEO at Fairstone Ireland and personal finance expert. Sorry we didn't get to all your questions, but Paul will be back soon. We're going to take a break, and when we come back, we're going to be hearing about how drought is affecting farming here in Ireland.
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5: And this is Claire McKenna in for Andrea Gilligan this afternoon. Now, we've been enjoying the good weather over the past month or so, but spare a thought for farmers who are watching the drought kill their crops and affect their livestock. Dara McCullough is farmer and broadcaster, and he joins me on the line now. Dara, how are you?
6: Hi Claire, how's it going?
5: Thanks very much for coming on. And I'm conscious this is like tough listening for people. I mean, we had it in the news there at 12, the stories of climate change and the real impact it's having. And there is real switch off value in it. But unfortunately, we have to put our attention here, don't we?
6: Yeah, no, the birds are coming home to roost now. All the scientists have been warning us for years that our weather was going to become more and more extreme. And, I'm no different from every other punter that's been, enjoying the sun, the feel of the sun on our backs and, the lovely warm temperatures. But it is having a very serious impact on businesses and particularly on farming businesses as they struggle to adapt.
5: So tell us what the impact is.
6: Well, if you're driving around the country, you can see it. Look out the window of the car and you'll see grass, and look out the window of your lawn. It's probably a yellow colour. That means that it doesn't have much feed value. So, for a typical dairy farmer feeding maybe 100 cows, and bear in mind, there's a kind of a

0: So the grass growth normally peaks in May, June, and that's when a spring calving cow's nutritional requirements peak as well. So if there's no grass in the fields, the farmers are forced to start into their saved silage and buy an extra meal. And for a typical dairy farmer, maybe milking 100 cows, the costs, they're quite eye-watering. It's about $2,000 a week to keep those cows fed at the moment, in addition to all the normal costs that they would incur. So, you know, the drought in, when I think back at home, I'm down in Waterford filming with Ear to the Ground today, but back at home is no different from down here in Waterford. We've been feeding for the last 4 weeks, and we had 2.7 mils of rainfall in July, and the bills are mounting up at a rate of knots.
1: So how long is that sustainable for farmers?
0: It's kind of a difficult question to give a black and white answer to. What I mean, we don't plan to go bust anytime soon. So, you know, it's painful having to dig into the resources, both if physical resources in the pit and the financial resources in the bank account. But we're keeping the bills paid. I suppose if we don't get rain, if this drought goes on for more than another 3 weeks, then I think it gets a lot more serious. Because bear in mind, even if it starts to rain tomorrow, which it won't, it will take 2 to 3 weeks, probably 3 weeks at this stage, for the grass growth to kick back in, as in for the grass start growing and for enough to emerge on the paddocks for the animals to graze. So even if the drought stopped tomorrow and started to rain, and it's another 3 weeks before we have feed back in the fields to let the cows graze. So I know in our own case, if we don't have rain in the next 3 weeks, then we're going to be forced to start eating into our first cut silage, which is the main silage cut that we are reliant on to keep the animals fed during the winter. Now, look, we've adapted before, we'll adapt again. You know, there was cattle shortages in the past, and that results in huge importations of fodder into the country at enormous expense. That's the last thing farmers want to be doing. But if that's what it takes to keep the animals alive and their welfare right, that's what will happen.
1: And droughts used to be something that you might see once a decade, but now it's more of an annual occurrence.
0: Yeah, I think, you know, we used to talk about, oh, well, in a normal summer, we'd be fine, you know, there wouldn't be a drought. If what I see at home on the farm is that we've had a drought pretty much every other summer, or even consecutive summers every year for the last decade. And so, you know, we've put in place some measures to try and cope with that. It's not just the fact that there's no grass growth in the fields. The animals themselves are under more heat stress, and they're obviously got strong sun on their backs all day long. So they're thirstier. The feed that we buy in, you know, if you're supplementing your feed, the absence of grass, fresh grass in the field, you're feeding either silage or meal, or maybe a combination of both, as in our case. And both of those are drier feed types, so the animal needs more water to stay right. And so the water demand for a dairy herd kind of doubles at times like this. So the cows all come out of the milking parlour and they're absolutely parched, and we had to put in 2 15,000 litre tanks to act as buffers. Basically, the well couldn't keep up with the demand for the cows for water. So what we have are these buffer tanks that are filling with a little bit of water all day and all night, so that it can cope with the demand, the water demand, when the cows come out of the milking parlour twice a day.
1: There's a text here, Dara. I'll put it to you. They say, could farmers not be storing up the rain from earlier in the year to fight against this? Sure, it lashed for weeks at the start of the year. Is that a possibility going forward?
0: Yeah, I mean, I would think that it sounds like a practical idea, but, you know, the biggest investment that

0: that most farmers are dealing with at the moment is building extra slurry storage, and that is a significant cost in its own right. To put up additional tanks, like basically rainwater reservoirs, you know, the amount of water that you'd have to store and then the cost of spreading it on the land, if that's what this caller is talking about, would be probably negate the value of the feed that we'd be able to grow. So, like, the reason that Irish dairying and Irish farming in general is set up to, you know, harvest the most amount of graze grass during the summer as possible is because that's it. That's our competitive advantage. You know, that's a cheap source of feed. If we have to start building in irrigation systems and buffer tanks and spreading millions, if not billions, of litres on Irish pastures to get the grass to grow, we've lost our competitive advantage, and I don't see that as a way forward for the industry.
1: Are you worried about the future, Dara?
0: You'd be a little bit. Look, I mean, as I said to you earlier, you know, we've dealt with droughts before, we've dealt with national fodder shortages before, and we've come out the other side. We'd like rain. That goes without saying. And we'll keep on tweaking our system to try and, you know, make sure that the heat stress isn't a factor. I mean, the other thing that's going on with the cows at the moment is that they're in the earliest stages of their pregnancy, and if they do suffer from heat stress, there's a risk of embryotic loss, and, you know, we need those cows calving down next spring when hopefully the grass starts growing again and we can have another go at it. But it is a concern. It's one of the background stresses for farmers all over the country at the moment.
1: I mean, Dara, you haven't made light of it, but you're still at a stage of, look, we're getting through it. What can we do? This is how we're dealing with it. But are we getting to a point where you may need to call for assistance, for grants to help with how you're going to have to adapt your business and farming? Because I'm hearing what you're saying, if we're starting to fly in feed, are we not exacerbating a system that's already buckling and adding to the problem of climate change? I would have thought the emphasis should be on protecting our local suppliers here in Ireland and the methods that we currently use.
0: For sure, yeah. And look, let's be clear, nobody's proposing flying in feed, so the feed might get trucked in from Europe and that'll come via boat. Yes, that isn't anybody's definition of a long-term sustainable system. What can we do to make the system here more sustainable? I mean, in the last number of years, we've looked at things like multi-species swards that would have deeper rooting plants that are more drought resistant. That's one example. It's possible that there may be less livestock in the country in the future, you know, if we're not able to sustain. At the end of the day, Claire, if there isn't a profit to be made out of the enterprise that we're involved in, you'll see those enterprises shrink and gradually disappear out of the system. So, you know, if it becomes economically unsustainable, it's not a runner.
1: Yeah, and that's not something I don't think any of us want to see. Dara McCullough, farmer and broadcaster, thank you so much for coming on. I'd like to get your thoughts on that. 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
1: And this is Claire McKenna in for Andrea this afternoon. And coming up in the next hour, we're going to be talking about breast reduction surgeries. 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
2: Across Ireland, this is the home of conversation that counts. 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
13: It's 1 o'clock. Good afternoon. Russia says at least 13 people have been killed after a massive Ukrainian drone strike on a major oil refinery. One child is among the victims, with more than 75 people injured in the city of Nizhnumkask. Ukraine's armed forces confirmed it targeted the Taniko site over 600 miles from the border. Moscow's accused Kiev of outright terrorist attacks. The EU's global warming monitor says climate change fueled an historic summer of heat, drought and wildfires across the region. The Climate Change Service says Western Europe experienced its hottest June and July on record. Environmental journalist John Gibbons told Newstalk the situation is profoundly serious.
14: What we're seeing really is a continuation and an acceleration of global warming impacts across Europe. We're seeing conditions that even a decade ago would have been unimaginable.
13: The number of people on the live register increased by 1,200 last month. CSO figures show the seasonally adjusted total stood at 174,500 in July. The Passport Office will be launching a new reminder service next year. However, it will be available to people who apply for a renewal or new passport from next year. The Minister for Foreign Affairs is urging people with holiday plans to make sure their passport is in date before they travel. Editor of Travel Extra, Owen Curry, says an expired passport can cause a huge amount of stress.
15: All the technology is available now. A passport reminder service will be put in place. Something similar has already been happening in other public service areas like driving licences.
13: And organisers of the FLA say its success has been a dream come true. The festival's come to a close after 8 days. It's thought over 1 million people filled the streets of Belfast across the week, which would make it the largest FLA ever. Niall McLean is one of the organisers. He says thoughts are already turning to next year.
16: It'll be bigger. I think Belfast is going to have to get an extension, but I think, yeah, it's going to be even bigger and better. As for plans, we're going to take up in a few weeks and then we'll come back to the drawing board.
13: That's it for now. More at 2.
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19: Good afternoon, I'm Cameron Hill. There's plenty of Irish interest on day one of the European Athletics Championships in Birmingham. Eric Favours is currently bidding to qualify for this evening's men's shot put final. Earlier today, Mark English won his heat in the 800 metres to go through to Wednesday's semi-finals. Jack Raftery came second in the 400 metres heats to progress to the next round. And Kira Neville crossed the line in fifth in her 100 metres heat. Her time of 11.29 seconds was enough to qualify for the semi-finals later, while Lauren Roy missed out on qualification for the next round. In the evening session, Daryl McElhenney, Nick Griggs and Brian Fay will go in the men's 5,000 metres final from 20 to 9, while Sarah Lavin begins her 100 metres hurdles campaign just before 7:45. And Lottie Cullen and Jack Kelly came through their heats at the European Aquatics Championships in Paris earlier. Cullen will compete in this evening's 200 metres backstroke semi-finals after she finished 5th in her heat this morning, while Jack Kelly broke the Irish senior record on his way to winning his 100 metres breaststroke heat. To access 3 free Off The Ball podcasts a month, download the Go Loud app now.
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13: We'll dry with sunny spells, turning hazy at times today. Highest temperature is 17 to 23 degrees. And now you're up to date on News Talk.
1: And thanks to Eamon Torsney there on News and Cameron Hill on Sport. This is Lunchtime Live here on News Talk. Claire McKenna in for Andrea Gilligan until 2 today. And coming up, we're going to have our Ask the Medic slot. So if you have a health-related query for our GP, you can get it into us. And we'll also be talking about the death of the sing-song. I'll have PJ Kirby on a little bit later to talk it through with us. But have you had a sing-song lately? I know the Fla went down a storm in Belfast. But in houses, house parties, lock-ins, are people still having a sing-song? And if somebody turns to you and says, sing a song, do you know the words? I mean, look, I think anyone that says, yeah, go on, I'll sing a song, is to be commended, because it's a lot. I do find, look, obviously I talk for a living. I don't mind standing up and talking in front of a room full of people. But there's something about where to put your eyes when you're singing a song that just makes it very intense and weird. So I can see why people have started to pick up their phones and read the lyrics. But that kind of changes it. It's good if you have a song. Like, my dad would have been a great man for the sing song and would have a host of songs he could just pull out of the bag at any time. So we'd like to hear from you on that. For all of those discussions we have today, you can get in touch with us. Email us lunchtimelive@newstalk.com or WhatsApp us for free 087 1400 106. But more women are choosing to undergo breast reduction surgery, with recent figures from the British Association of Aesthetic Plastic Surgeons showing that breast reduction and implant removal procedures now outnumber breast implant surgeries. So what's behind this growing trend? Are women seeking relief from chronic pain and discomfort, improved mobility, or are they simply making a choice that feels right for their own health and well-being? So we'd love to hear from you. Have you had breast reduction surgery? We'd like to hear your story. What influenced your decision? How was your recovery? And how has the procedure impacted your life physically, emotionally, or both? Join the conversation and share our experience with us. Text 53106 at a cost of 30 cent or WhatsApp us for free 087 1400 106. I'm joined on the line now by Sarah Cullerton. Sarah, how are you?
20: Hi, Karen. Good, thanks.
1: You recently had a breast reduction. Tell me a little bit about what made that decision the right one for you.
20: Yeah, it was probably 2 years of it being in my head that I wanted to get it done. And not pulling the trigger. And the trigger for me was pain. I was in chronic pain, and I don't even think I realized how much pain they were causing until they were gone. But really chronic back pain every day by evening time, just constantly. And it has changed my life since I got them reduced.
1: And Sarah, are you comfortable to share size so people can get an idea of what size you were and what size you went to?
20: Yeah, so I always had, I suppose, larger breasts, maybe like a double D through college. But I had 3 kids in 3.5 years, and I was probably breastfeeding to the bones of 5 years between all of them. And they really just went up to a J cup then. And I was waiting for them to go back down when I finished feeding, and they never did. Then I kind of waited another year. I was hoping to get it on the health insurance, but it's quite prohibitive in terms of BMI, things like that. And I realised, yeah, no, they have to go.
1: That's interesting, because you would think that if it's causing you chronic back pain and impacting on your quality of life, if it's something you're thinking about every day for 2 years and perhaps even more, you know, from before that, that that would have some sort of sway with it being on your medical insurance.
20: Definitely. And, you know, for me, what I want to do the article for is to spread it, that it's just like if you had chronic pain from a hip or a knee, you go to the doctor and you go for a hip replacement. And, you know, someone's breasts are just another part of someone's body, but I suppose they've been kind of sexualized and put into this cosmetic box. And anyone that gets a breast reduction, most people, it's from a pain perspective that it's causing them.
1: Yeah, I think people assume as well, and like this would be an okay decision as well if this was yours, Sarah, that it's an aesthetic thing, that you're doing it to look a particular way, and maybe that's part of it. But you know, we need to stop thinking about breasts in this way.
20: 100%. They're there, you know, their main reason is to feed children. And I'm a huge advocate of breastfeeding, and I've done work with friends of breastfeeding. And, you know, just to talking to my boys, even, lads, this is a part of your body. It's just like your nose. and to kind of veer it away from it being put in this cosmetic box. And even me, I consider myself quite a confident person. And I was like, oh God, is this kind of, I'm not going to be doing this, you know, do I need to go for a surgery for this?
1: Yeah.
20: But since I've got it done, now I'm just telling everybody about it, because it has really, really changed my life.
1: Tell us about the procedure itself, Sinead. What was involved?
20: So it was really quick. I went up in the morning, and I think I was under by 9 o'clock. I woke up from anaesthetic. I had no pain at all. Now, you're on quite strong painkillers and a lot of medication for the first week. I knew I had to be really careful and not overexert myself. So no driving, no lifting the kids. So I did have to put supports in place with my husband and my family. And the only bit of discomfort I felt was maybe a couple of weeks later when the healing process really started, and it was more of a tightness. I never felt any pain.
1: And again, can we go into sizes? You were saying you were almost at a double J, so what did you go to with the surgery?
20: Depends on the bras, whatever, rather all different, but around a D, C or D.
1: Okay. And could you see, the minute you came to from the surgery, the difference in size, even with the swelling?
20: Oh, like the minute I looked in the mirror, I realised I could see my waist again. I thought that was gone, but it was just hidden. And yeah, immediately. One thing I probably didn't do as much research in terms of what size I wanted to be after. And it's good to kind of research and look and see exactly what size you want to tell your surgeon. But I told him before, when he was, I suppose, marking me up for the surgery, you know, he's the expert. He knows what will look good with my body shape. And he did a phenomenal job. I'm delighted with them.
1: Okay. And why would knowing, having done a bit more research into the size, have made a difference, do you think? Because that'll be helpful information to somebody listening, perhaps, who still has the procedure ahead or is considering one.
20: Yeah, I think, so he asked me what size I wanted to be in, and I said C CD? And he said, oh, very small. And in my head, I wouldn't have perceived a C or a D as being small. And it's actually when you, there's some really good online shops that, bra shops that show what sizes are. And a lot of women aren't actually wearing the correct bra size. So they're not getting the correct support either. I know when I went up, I went to a shop in Dublin called Peaches and Cream, and they were brilliant. And when they told me I was a J cup, I nearly fell down. What?
1: Yeah.
20: And they're like, no, that's what size you are, 38J. And then I realised, well, now they're really big.
1: Yeah, yeah. And you're right. And we've so many connotations as women of what big boobs are, what that means, being body conscious. But essentially, this has been a very positive thing for you. You said it's really been life changing, and now you're telling everybody. What impact has it had, Sinead?
20: Just from, at the end of the day, not being in pain, like, that has an impact on you, who you are as a person, you know, how you are after a day of work and you meet the kids, you know, and you're in pain, as you're not as happy as you would be playing with them. You know, we were on holidays in May and I was able to run properly. I was able to swim. I was able to wear togs and not have to worry about them. I was able to play tennis. Just confidence, not always thinking about them. I was always thinking about them. I kind of nearly felt like, and that was probably more psychological from my point of view, that if people saw them before they saw me.
1: Yeah, and sometimes you don't realise how much headspace it's taking up thinking about them until you're not thinking about them anymore, like you've just said with all the examples that you've given. Sinead, you have a lovely Instagram page. You can follow Sinead at The Beaut Truth. Did you share all of this?
20: Sinead is the influencer I'm sharing.
1: Oh, I beg your pardon.
20: I know Sinead, and it was actually Sinead who I followed her story of getting a breast.
1: Right, okay, and we have Sinead coming next. Her. Sorry, Sarah, that's my fault, totally. That's my fault, totally.
20: I messaged her, and sharing her story gave me the confidence to do it, and I hope that other women will, and friends of mine and friends of friends have reached out, and that they just want to talk to someone that has had it done, and they're like, okay, no, that's it, I'm getting it done too.
1: Oh, amazing. Well, look, let's get Sinead on. Sarah, I wish you all the best and thank you so much. That's Sarah Cullerton there, who said it literally changed her life to go and have breast reduction surgery. I made a whole narrative in my head there that I hadn't given out her Instagram page, and I know how important it is for people with a following, you know, to keep growing that as much as they can. So I wanted to give it a nod, but it doesn't belong to Sarah Cullerton. It belongs to Sinead Kavanagh, who joins us on the line now. Hello, Sinead.
0: Hi, Claire. How are you?
1: I'm good, thank you very much. Apart from that blunder, I'm having a great day. But how was it?
0: So lovely to hear.
1: I was just going to say, how nice was it for you to hear that Sarah followed your story and thought, you know what, I'm going to go for it, and it's made a massive impact on her life.
0: It was so lovely because I am quite private online, but I decided that was something I was going to share because it's very hard to actually find somebody that has it done, and it's nearly very secretive, and like it is, people see it as cosmetic surgery. You're getting your boobs done is nearly put in the same bracket as, you know, other things that are cosmetic. But to hear somebody go through and have such like happiness in their voice is actually amazing.
1: So what was your story, Sinead? Were you similar to Sarah in that bigger breasts were having a big impact on your life?
0: Yeah, massive. So I've always had big boobs. And in my 20s, I remember going to 3 different consultants to see about getting them done. And all of them were like, no, wait till you have babies. You know, hormones will change your boobs. And they did. Like, I never put on or lost weight on my boobs. And then I had babies, and all of a sudden, they were always big, but they were enormous, and they were just very heavy. I have bulging discs at the top of my back, so I did have all of the back pain stuff. But if I am being totally honest, it was a huge, like, thing on my mental health, how I could dress, how I felt, how people perceived me, and that was the final kind of, like, driving force, nail in the coffin of me going to get them done.
1: Yeah. And look, there's so many things coming up from speaking to both of you. I mean, I do think after babies, it should be a right of a woman to be able to access making changes to the body that has been changed having children. I know that won't be for everybody, but there are all kinds of women living with all kinds of things. What you're saying, back pain, Sarah said she wasn't able to run with her kids or play with her kids properly. You have people who are incontinent and they're just thinking, do you know what, I had a baby and this is just the way it goes. And it's not all about looking a particular way. I'm all for, you know, people come in all different shapes and sizes and body neutrality as well as positivity. But I think if your body has changed in a way that is impacting on your mental health, your physical health and how you feel, there should be supports put in place.
0: Absolutely. And like, I've been to my GP and I was fabulous GP, but you are fobbed off into, oh, but that's just cosmetic. And when we look at the health insurance, so it's kind of three boxes I had to tick. There was the size, which I ticked. There was the back pain and medication for it, which I ticked. And then the final thing was the BMI. And even now I am a size 10, I'm nowhere near the BMI. And if I was, I would look malnourished. So it's a very outdated technique or method that they're using to say, oh, this is how you tick the box. They don't really care about the pain. It's all to do with BMI.
1: So, Sinead, you shared it on your Instagram page, The Beaut Truth. What kind of reaction did you have from your followers?
0: It is incredible. The amount of women that have gone to get breast reductions off of the back of me doing it. So I would have a lot of health issues and I was nervous doing an operation that was like by choice. And I shared this and people kind of, the taboo of it was taken away. And weekly I get messages from women that have gone and gotten it done off the back of seeing me, and it is the best influencing I have ever done.
1: Yeah, good on you and making a real difference. But I understand that, you know, some people think, whether it's, you know, having a tummy tuck or a breast reduction, that you think, I don't necessarily need this in the same way as a cardiac procedure or, you know, something like that. But I still think it's impacting on your health, and perhaps we need to change that opinion a little.
0: Yeah, absolutely. And having had it done, like previous to getting it done, I would have been like, oh, do I, don't I? But I am nearly 3 years post-op, and I can tell you that it wasn't a want, it was a need, because the back pain is gone. I can move more, even for the impact on my mental health of how I feel about things. Like, I cannot like put into words how incredible it has been for my life, for my physical being, but also for mental being.
1: Well, I think you've put it beautifully. Sinead Kavanagh there. She's at The Beaut Truth on Instagram. Thank you very much for coming on. Lots of texts coming in on this one. I always had a double D cup, says one. 5'9", dress size 10 to 12. After putting on a little weight, going to a size 12 to 14 and breastfeeding four children, they grew to an F cup. So at age 45, I got a breast reduction back to a double D cup. The difference is amazing to my posture, the relief to my back, neck and shoulders, and so much easier to buy bras. It would cost me a couple of grand to do it privately, but it was absolutely worth it. I think this should be available to all women negatively affected by larger breasts. And so do I. Another texter says, I'm so glad to hear you talk about breast reduction. I'm 45 and never had kids, but my boobs are huge, always have been. And as I get older, through perimenopause, it seems to have made them even heavier. I have a bulging disc in my shoulder and the pain is constant. I'm a horse rider and trying to improve my health and fitness, but my boobs are totally getting in the way. How much is this procedure in Ireland? Well, let's see if we can put some of these questions and queries to consultant plastic surgeon and oncologist breast surgeon Ciara McGoldrick. Ciara, how are you?
4: I'm good. Thanks so much for having me on.
1: How common are these procedures and why do you think they're becoming more popular?
4: It's the commonest breast procedure that I do after breast cancer surgery, and it's definitely becoming more popular as women engage with their body in a more positive way. I think we have much more recreational athletes in our midst than we ever did before. And people are tired of being weighed down by a body part that they feel that they had no control over.
1: Yeah, and I mean, I don't want to diss somebody that changes any part of their body or their boobs based on an aesthetic, because, you know, it's your body, it's your choice. But this is a health issue, isn't it, Ciara, for many women who have large breasts?
4: It is, and as well as the back pain, shoulder, neck pain,
3: a lot of patients suffer from recurrent skin infections underneath their breast. It's really hard to keep that area dry and clean. It can smell. And all of those things add to a quality of life that really struggle with. People talk about really struggling when they go away on holiday, being in a warmer climate, and they are taking talcs and creams and dressings with them just to manage the skin underneath their breast. And I don't think we would tolerate that in any other body part, but somehow that seems to be acceptable for breasts.
1: And how serious is the procedure? I know to go under anaesthetic and have our operation always is going to have its risks, but how big is this procedure?
3: So that most of these surgeries take anywhere between 90 minutes to 2 hours. It's a general anaesthetic, which we never take lightly. There are always risks associated with that. You can lose some blood. You are at a risk of infection post-operatively and clots in the leg and clots in the lung. But in the overall scale of all of the operations that we do, this is one of the lower risk procedures with one of the highest satisfaction rates and the biggest increase in the quality of life. That would be equivalent to a hip replacement in terms of the quality adjusted life years the patients get from it. And we put lots of very elderly, frail people through a hip replacement in order to get that improvement in quality of life. And so most of these women are young, fit and active. They quite often have young families or big responsibilities. So it's a big step for them to take it out of their life. But in terms of the overall impact on their health, the balance is really very much swayed towards intervening.
1: And Ciara, to reduce the breast, what's happening? Are you removing breast tissue? Are the scars big? Do you get to keep your nipple? Are there, you know, those kind of practicalities?
3: So there was a method of breast reduction that was popularized by a female plastic surgeon in Canada called the Hall Finlay technique, which preserves the blood supply and the sensation to the nipple, preserves the ability to breastfeed, preserves the medial aspect of the cleavage, and allows us to empty out the breast gland in the lower and lateral parts of the breast. So the nipple's not detached, it's just moved around, and then the skin is redraped over the breast. So that has a great result, particularly for younger women that don't want to lose the ability to breastfeed as they get older. It keeps a nice aesthetic to the cleavage in the medial part of the breast, and is very safe and has a really high satisfaction rate. There are scars that go around the nipple, from the nipple down to the chest wall and along where the underwire sits. And the underwire is well hidden. The scar around the nipple fades very quickly as it sits at the edge of the areola, which is a natural junction. So it's really a vertical scar, usually about 6 centimetres, which fades very quickly and would only really be seen by an intimate partner.
1: And Ciara, we've made our thoughts clear, I think, me and the two women that came on, about how medical insurance should help here. But is this an expensive procedure?
3: So yes, it can range anywhere from 10,000 up to 15,000 euro, and that can be influenced by whether the tissue needs to be analysed by pathology, if you have a strong family history, if you're an older lady, if you've had issues with mammograms in the past. So that can add to the cost. The overall time in theatre can vary between surgeons, and if theatre time's expensive, so the longer you're going to be in theatre, the more expensive it could be. But overall, that would be in and around the average cost that you could expect to pay in Ireland. Yeah.
1: I just want to squeeze in one more finally, because somebody has texted in. Is there an age limit on getting a breast reduction? I'm 62. I have a bad back, shoulder and neck problem. I'm a very small frame and I wear a 32 double F bra.
3: Now, I may be slightly skewed in that I quite often do this procedure as part of a breast cancer surgery. So the oldest lady that I've done this surgery on would be in her late 80s, and she had a great outcome and enjoyed the improvement in the quality of life as well as removing her breast cancer. So no, there should not be an age limit.
1: Oh, well, thank you very much for answering all of our questions. Consultant plastic surgeon and oncologist breast surgeon. Incredible work that you do. Ciara McGoldrick, thank you very, very much. And to everybody for texting in and talking on that one. You can keep them coming. You can WhatsApp us for free, 087 1400 106, or you can email lunchtimelive@newstalk.com.
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1: 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Get your entry in by the 3 p.m. on Friday, August 21st. The cash machine will then randomly pick a number and it could be you we're calling during Moncrief. Answer within 5 rings, tell us the prize amount and the cash is yours. That amount again, €311,000. Text the word play to 57557. That is 57557. Right after the break, we'll be talking about whether or not the sing song is dead.
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5: Well, and the feather was a flea, a rare flea, a rattling flea. Flea and the feather and the feather and the bird and the bird and the egg and the egg and the nest and the nest and the leaf and the leaf and the twig and the twig and the branch and the branch and the tree and the tree and the seed and the seed and the hole and the hole and the bog and the bog down in the valley. Oh, oh, the rattling bog and the bog down in the valley. Oh.
6: Now, they're words you just can't forget, are they? Are we at risk of losing the sing-song? Take a listen to PJ Kirby from the I'm Grand Man podcast, lamenting the loss of sing-songs.
7: Lads, once the DJ finished last night at the wedding, I tried to get a sing-song going and none of the youth had a song. Now, I didn't have a song either, which needs to be addressed. But I feel like as a group, we all need to take off, like, probably about a month from work. Like, it needs to be like a government thing where they give everyone annual leave so they can learn a song for the sing songs, because we're losing the culture, girls. We need to get it back. Like, no one knew the old triangle. I was googling it and then we were on our phones trying to google the lyrics. It was embarrassing, I'm not gonna lie. We need to all just gather together and get it together.
6: I'm with PJ. I think we all need a week off work so we can gather our song together. My party piece has always been No Frontiers. I mean, the amount the woman's heart was going in the car on the way to and from school, I could probably do the full album from start to finish, but I always felt it was a bit maudlin. I want something that's a little bit more of a crowd pleaser. I'm thinking maybe I could embrace Adele Rolling in the Deep or something where we could all get involved. I mean, I don't know why I'm jumping to you think I was an amazing singer. I'm going straight to Adele. But do you have a party piece? Are sing songs dead? I actually uttered this question in the kitchen last night. I had my in-laws there. I said, we don't really have a party piece anymore. Kind of what PJ was saying. And no, my mother-in-law, my brother-in-law, they all said, absolutely not. Christmas Day, they all had a sing-song. So it is happening up and down the country, but is it starting to die out? Stylist Laura Mullett joins me on the line. Laura, you and your family are a bit of a fan of the sing-song.
8: Oh, absolutely. I don't think we got the memo that it's not the done thing anymore. But I also think the fact is, my mom is the youngest of eight. So I think all of my older cousins, we would have all grown up with them bringing guitars to the house. And if there was a barbecue, a christening, a wedding, any family gathering, the guitar would be out at the end of the night. And it really adds to that holy element. And I think I'd really miss it if it wasn't a part of our kind of family fabric.
6: This is not something in our Ireland AM chats now we ever got to cover when we were over at the catwalk. This is a great fact. What is your party piece?
8: Oh, like I always loved singing She Moved Through the Fair and Fields of Gold and those kind of songs. But truthfully, I often just like to sit back and join in with whatever anyone else was singing. What I liked about our family and what I do like about our family is I feel like it's not a singing competition. It's just people just love to kind of hum along or join in the parts they know. And I love hearing the older members of the family sing, because some of the quieter members, they'll belt out a ballad and it'll bring a tear to your eye. So it is such a lovely positive thing as well. But it's the nostalgia of it. I think when something's been happening since you were a child, and I'm in my kind of mid-30s now, it's just something that, like, I'm really grateful for, and the memories mean an awful lot now at this point.
6: Now, you recently had a very stylish family wedding. Your sister got married. Was there a sing-song at that?
8: She did. Now, my sister Jade had two weddings, which we laugh about, because as is common now with a lot of people getting married abroad, they have an Irish wedding as well. So they did a legal wedding, and we went to a really brilliant pub, this pub out in Tombrack called Coleman's, near where we live. And basically what we did was we got the band, a three-piece band, to play in the smoking area for the whole day during the sunshine. It was amazing. But all different family members got up and sang songs and joined in and took guitars, and it was brilliant crack. It was really, really fun. In Spain, I feel like the Spanish guitarist, flamenco style, wouldn't have been as on board if we tried to get involved. He would have been like, give me my personal space. But no, I think it was kind of, what happened was the more glamorous Spanish wedding then served kind of a different function, and people just enjoyed the kind of chats and the late night kind of vibes. But Irish wise, I think any excuse for a session.
6: And PJ said at the wedding he was at, it was the youth didn't have a song. So are you noticing now in your family and friend members that you have, you know, people in their late teens, early 20s, that they have a song and are still joining in with the ballads or bringing something new to the table?
8: I have to say, I think in our family and in that their kind of own friend groups, I think it's been a huge part of their growing up process as well. Maybe it's a little bit different sometimes in city life. It just depends. But like my cousin, who'd be in her kind of early 20s, like she's been singing all her life. She might not be as brave to get up and sing in front of everyone, but she definitely sit and passively join in. I think people, if you grow up hearing those songs, they just become a big part of you and your own identity and what you enjoy. And PJ is right though, like I can understand what he means. If I go to an awful lot of weddings and other occasions of friends and all, it isn't the norm at every wedding for there to be a big sing song. And it's not even a sing song in a Disney way where it's like, you know, opera style. It's fun for people to just even sing the kind of slightly bolder songs or the funny limericks, or, you know, it makes people laugh and it brings a smile to people's face.
6: And I know you're having a baby, Laura, so are you going to be passing this on, this tradition, to your own family?
8: Well, I took to laugh. My youngest sister had a little baby lately called Vinny, and I was trying to sing him a song and I couldn't figure out what to sing him. And we actually found out that his favourite song so far is Wannabe by the Spice Girls. But we'll try and bring a bit more of an Irish team in soon. But he seems to really react to that song. So whenever he seems a little bit stressed, that's what we're breaking into. But his daddy is a great singer, so he'll obviously sing a little bit of trad. So maybe that balances it out a little bit.
6: Oh, I love that. Lovely to hear your voice, Laura, and all the best with the baby.
8: Thanks, Claire.
6: Stylist Laura Mullet there. And like, that does bring memories to me. When I had my babies, I remember kind of rocking one thing and thinking, what will I sing? And then not really having one. I don't know what I turned to. I think Three Blind Mice is what I pulled out of the bag. So yeah, as well as having a song and a party piece for the sing song, if you're thinking of having a family of your own, try and have a few lullabies in the back of your head. A texter says, County Clare is all tunes with loads playing. Songs feature and are always welcome, but it's rare that songs will outnumber the tunes of a night. I don't think it's a bad thing they're dying out, says another. No one needs to hear drunk men singing Wonderwall. Well, it's different strokes for different folks. Danny McElhenney is music journalist with the Irish Mail on Sunday. Danny, you're a fan of a sing song.
9: Oh God, yeah, Claire. I definitely am. Try to stop me, you know, is the problem with me. I can vary from Where's My Jumper to the Sultan's of Ping FC to Raglan Road.
6: And do you feel they're dying out, or do you still have plenty of places where you can bash these out?
9: It depends where you're going. If you're at a wedding, you need someone who's like a practitioner who's done this before. Like, you played the Rattling Bog. That's a great song to get everybody going. There's like about 20 verses. It lasts for about 20 minutes and it gets everybody warmed up. And then when everybody's kind of clapping and singing along, you can go, right, you know, Uncle Charlie or Uncle Dan, now go on, do your song. And they'll have to turn it down three times. And then they'll eventually sing a pristine version of, I don't know, anything from Maggie to Rocking the Baby to Sleep. And everybody is going, right, now I want to have a go. But what I think what Laura was suggesting, you were suggesting, you know, people going for the words on the phone, and then halfway through a Zach Bryan song, they have to stop and go, shush, shush, shush, everybody, I've lost the words because the screen's gone blank. That's not a sing-along.
6: Yeah.
9: That's kind of like, That's like a karaoke version of doing it. That's not the way you do it.
6: I feel like you need a guitar player. Do you need somebody that's strumming? I think that takes the pressure off as well. Have we enough guitar players? I can't play guitar, I should say.
9: Well, I've been known to bring a guitar to a session, but I think the problem with that is the focus is on the guitar player. If there's only one guitar player and they're kind of like every second song then is by the singer but the guitarist. I think the impromptu thing, like, I don't know if you've ever heard, like, you know, the quiet aunt who never says boo and is God-fearing and then will turn around and do a recitation that's really, really bawdy. That's where the fun is.
6: Yeah.
9: Or like there's a great raconteur up in Donegal called Ossie Bryson, and he does this big long thing about, you know, finding his turf spade gone and having to go to Dunloe and having 3 wodkas and 3 bottles of Smadex. And then like as the whole thing goes on for about 15 or 20 minutes. That kind of impromptu thing is where you want a practice thing with a guitar. It's a bit more like a performance rather than a busk. More busk, yeah. Less concert, you know what I mean?
6: And as you said, it's just a bit of crack. PJ Kirby said he thought it was a generational thing. That's what he noticed at that wedding, that, you know, the younger generation didn't necessarily have a song. Do you feel that's happening?
9: I think that could be the case. I think that could be true. You know, where like, sometimes you get a situation where, like, the people who are practicing it do it. And then if the session's good on, it's like, well, what about the younger people? What about the younger people? And if they're not used to it, that's the type of person who might go to the phone and try to dig out a song by Charlie XCX and do it at a session. That's not going to work.
6: You know,
9: like you mentioned No Frontiers. Like my sister, who hitherto had never performed, suddenly at a wedding, did, I think it was a Mary Black song, and brought the house down by doing this song. We didn't know, none of us knew she could sing. You know, and then the next thing she brings the house down and forevermore it was Marie, you know, go on, like, do No Frontiers.
6: Yeah.
9: She had to do it then. And it's like, I think the longer the session goes on and the more you have a good practitioner, a good skilled person who'll be able to pick out the person in the corner who hasn't sung, and then they bring the house down.
6: Well, I don't know if I ever brought the house down, but I gave it a good go. Danny McElhenney, music journalist with the Irish Mail on Sunday, thank you very much for coming on. Speaking of shy retiring aunts that Danny mentioned, a texter says, my shy retiring aunt's party piece is Bang Bang Rosie. If you don't know it, look it up. Most unexpected song for her to sing. Well, I've Fionnuala Jay in studio, who's in from Moncrieff today. How are you?
10: I'm great. How are you?
6: I'm good. Do you have a party piece for a sing song?
10: Do I have a party piece? Do you know what? I love, like, Prayer, Madonna, but I don't know if that kind of falls into this category.
6: Yes.
10: But you know what? I'm into the bringing the modern songs into the old traditions. You know, why can't we sing the Charlie XCX? Why can't the Charlie XCX be the sing song song? Let's change it.
6: I do think there are some real precious songs that we need to try and hang on to and pass on down, like the Rattling Bog and, you know, that kind of idea. But I mean, I can see myself getting behind you with the, oh,
10: and the claps, absolutely.
6: And all of us, I'm there for Like a Prayer.
10: Look,
6: ready.
10: There's a lot to be said for Caledonia as well. You know, that will generally bring the house down. Not by me, but by other people.
6: You're going to bring the house down from 2 o'clock today. What have you got coming up?
10: Oh, we are certainly going to try. We are talking about political leaders going on holidays. Is it necessary? Should they be considering timing? This is obviously off the back of Andy Burnham received a bit of flack for going on holidays 2 weeks into the job. So we'll be talking about that. We will also be talking about how to do wild camping in Ireland, if you're thinking about it. Also, is it okay to admit you have a favourite child? I'm excited to get into this as someone who thinks they might be a favourite child of one of my own parents. So,
6: do you now?
10: Yeah.
6: As a parent,
10: I'll never reveal, but
6: I think it changes. I think it changes.
10: Interesting.
6: And look, I've only got two, and a boy and a girl. So, you know, they come to me and
10: it's always 50-50.
6: Yeah, they come to me with different, they both bring different things to the table, but
10: there
6: it depends on the day, on the week. But let's see what the News Talk listeners have to say. Fionnuala Jay is in for Moncrieff coming up at 2. Back to the sing song. A texter says, at my cousin's wedding, they played Rock the Boat, and my mom was the first down on the floor rocking the boat. Even though she didn't really know it, she just got caught up in the moment. Well, you kind of have to. I'm a bit allergic to Rock the Boat, but one of my best friends, Shauna, absolutely loves it, and I kind of do it for her. Even if she's not at the event I'm at, I think, look, let's just do it for Shauna. Keep them coming into us. I'll also be joined after the break by Dr. Nina Burns, our GP. So if you have a health related question, you can send it into us and we'll try and get to them. You can WhatsApp us for free, 087 1400 106, or you can email lunchtimelive@newstalk.com.
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0: He decided to give up drink and has been without alcohol for 2 years plus. He continues to get his blood tests every 6 months and his levels remain very high. He has an ultrasound done along with a colonoscopy because he felt he was losing weight without trying, and celiac disease is in his family. But should he be concerned about his gamma GT levels remaining high? What could be causing this? His GP didn't seem to be overly concerned and didn't feel further investigation was needed. She said it may be normal for him. Well, a very proactive guy about his health, it has to be said.
1: Absolutely. So gamma GT is one of your liver enzymes, and different enzymes in the liver are involved in different things. So gamma GT can go up along with another one called alkaline phosphatase if there's congestion in the liver. So, you know, one of the alcohol does push it up, but obviously that's been taken out of the picture. The other thing we think about is gallstones. So I'm assuming the ultrasound didn't show gallstones. But like when they say it's very high, I mean, if it's only slightly up, sometimes that's just where people are. But if you're talking 2 and 3 times normal, you would normally check it a bit more, you know, especially if he's other symptoms. So I suppose losing weight unexplainedly, I mean, you can get unusual changes in your gallbladder apart from gallstones, and ultrasounds aren't always the best for picking those up. So you can have like specific scans done of your gallbladder. The other thing that's actually a very common cause of high gamma GT that's not alcohol is fatty liver. So what we call non-alcoholic fatty liver disease, which is sort of the first step on the road to cirrhosis. So again, if he has some fatty liver, you can get a specific scan done called a FibroScan. So what I would suggest is if the GP doesn't feel that there are any investigations that they would like to undertake, they could certainly refer him to a liver specialist who would have a look and decide if there's anything more to be done. So, you know, if you're losing weight unexplainedly, I would always take that a little bit further, I have to be honest, yeah.
0: Yeah, good advice. And it may not be something hugely sinister, but, you know, go and find out.
1: There are lots of things that are very manageable, but it's just one of those things. If it's, you know, and I suppose very high to a patient can sometimes mean if they get a result and it's red, whereas sometimes as doctors we look and while it reads high, it's actually only just up a little bit and we're not too worried. And if it stays where it is, we'd say, well, maybe that is their normal, and that might be where the GP is coming from. But look, if you're worried, I'd always say if you're worried, you know, just get a second opinion or ask someone to refer you on to somebody to have another look.
0: Check it out and rule it out. Another says, I'm pregnant and I've had a sore throat for over a week. An online GP consultation told me I had tonsillitis and prescribed antibiotics. I sought a second opinion with my own GP when I could get an appointment, and he said it's acid reflux. Have been on Gaviscon since, but throat is still sore. Any suggestions?
1: So there's a couple of things. So I guess it's unclear whether this person took the antibiotic or not, like whether they took the antibiotic and then went to the GP. So, I mean, you know, a bacterial infection of the throat is usually quite obvious when you see it and the symptoms that you would see. So we would give an antibiotic. Certainly reflux is a very common cause of sore throats, and Gaviscon can help with that. In pregnancy, all like the progesterone going up can relax all kind of muscles, one being the one at the bottom of your esophagus, so acid comes up easier. So there are some prescription drugs that you can use in pregnancy for reflux, so that might work. But do go back and let the GP have another look. I mean, sometimes if something is really lingering or anything's changed, then we do give an antibiotic. You can take a swab and see, is there a bacterial infection there? The other thing that we kind of forget about sometimes this time of year with hay fever, if there's a lot of dripping into the throat, it can irritate the throat, and we're coughing and clearing our throat, and that in itself can irritate your throat and make it sore. So, you know, it's a very old-fashioned remedy, that sort of spoon of honey, but things that soothe the throat, taking sips of water instead of clearing your throat can help. But again, if you've ongoing worries, just go back and get checked again. Yep.
0: I've chronic sinus problems, says another. I don't keep taking Sinutab or other decongestions, but they're the only thing that take the edge off. Is there anything else I can do?
1: So I'm really glad someone asked this, because it's a big thing during the summer, the hay fever and sinus congestion. So the problem with taking the likes of Sinutab regularly is when you take it regularly, when you stop it, you get a rebound flare. So it's called rhinitis medicamentosa, and it means that you've got this rhinitis due to the lack of medication. So unfortunately, if you've been using something like Sinutab regularly and you stop it, you're going to have to go through that flare before it settles down. And a lot of people really find that difficult. They get into this vicious cycle.
0: How many days could that go on for?
1: Depends on how long you've been using it for, to be honest. But so Sinutab, you should never be taking those kind of medications. So it's one brand of pseudoephedrine. You shouldn't take those for more than 2 or 3 days at a time ever. So things like antihistamines, you know, your pharmacist can well advise you. You can take antihistamines. There's some nasal sprays that you can buy over the counter. And if not going to your GP, sometimes we prescribe higher doses of antihistamines, different antihistamines or nasal sprays. Sprays like steroid nasal sprays or drops. But unfortunately, it's a really difficult one, that chronic kind of vicious cycle of hay fever. You treat it, it goes away, then you stop the treatment, then it comes back. And I see a lot of people who are addicted is a strong word, but their nasal passages are used to having Sinutab or Sudafed or any of those in the sinuses.
0: And that's interesting, isn't it? Because, you know, I know some

0: sometimes people, for cost reasons, are thinking, I won't go to the GP, yeah. or that over-the-counter is the way to go, and that, it, yeah. that there are less issues with that than maybe some of the more serious yeah. medications. But that's not necessarily true, no, as you've proved there. No, and
1: there's a real value in having your regular pharmacy in the same way you have your regular GP, because if you're going in buying the same drug very frequently, then they're going to see it, and they should be able to advise you, saying, well, look, you've bought this 3 or 4 times in the last couple of weeks, you know, you might want to get that checked. In the same way we're supposed to ask questions, you know, for Salpidine and that. So it's not like people are drug-seeking Sinotab, but their symptoms are flaring quite badly and they're seeking what they think is the treatment, but it's actually becoming this very vicious cycle.
0: Really good advice there. What are the latest osteoporosis treatments?
1: So with osteoporosis, I mean, we normally start, obviously, we start with calcium, vitamin D before you've any kind of risk. We look, when someone's diagnosed with osteoporosis, we're looking at their risk of fracture, in their hip or their back. And the most common treatment we start with is a weekly treatment called a bisphosphonate, which is a tablet that basically helps you put the calcium, vitamin D and magnesium back in your bones. Most people can use that for up to 5 years, but there are rules about taking it. And for some people, it just can irritate the stomach and that. So then we usually move on to another injection, denosumab. There is a new version of denosumab that just came out recently. So I don't know if that's maybe where this person has heard about. And then there are some more kind of specialized treatments that are usually used at a hospital level, but in the community level, they're the two main ones that we use. So going to your doctor, you know, making sure your DEXA scans are done. What I would always say is that particularly the bisphosphonates, so Fosamax being one brand that people would be aware of, we usually do recommend taking a break after 5 years. So just, you know, if you've been on it more than 5 years, then it is worth having a conversation about whether you need to take a break, because the benefits actually stay for a little while after. But with the injections, you have to stay on them indefinitely. It's twice a year.
0: And yeah. even though we're down to our final 30 seconds, yeah. osteopenia, that's the beginnings of osteoporosis.
1: That's the early mineral bone loss. So the most important thing for that is like being a good weight, so not underweight, because that's a big problem for your bones, actually. Exercising regularly, not smoking, and making sure you have adequate calcium and vitamin D.
0: Well, you can find out more about Dr. Nina Burns. She's a GP at Generation Health Medical Clinic, and you also find her online at Dr. Nina Burns. Nina, thank you very much for coming on. And thank you all for getting in touch with us on the show today. 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The producers were Niamh Hamill and Heather Blackburn, with research by Laura Hannan and Rory Galvin, and the editor was Aisling Moore. Moncrief is up next with Fionnuala J, and Andrea will be back tomorrow from 12 for Lunchtime Live here on News Talk. Have a good rest of your day.
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7: It's 2 o'clock. Good afternoon. Europe is approaching the age of climate collapse, according to some environmental scientists. It comes as the EU Climate Change Service says Western Europe experienced its hottest June and July on record. Environmental journalist John Gibbons says human activity eject 40 to 50 billion tons of heat-trapping gases into the atmosphere yearly.
8: If you think forward 5 years, there'll be an extra quarter of a trillion tons of heat-trapping gases over and above the gases already in the atmosphere. That means by the early 2030s, we could be seeing conditions in Europe that are essentially unlivable.
7: Gaza's government media office has accused Israel of deliberately obstructing the path to de-escalation. It also says Benjamin Netanyahu's statement rejecting Donald Trump's peace plan significantly exacerbates the humanitarian crisis. Former Israeli Minister of Justice Yossi Beilin told News Talk lessons can be learned from Ireland when it comes to disarmament.
9: It was a distrust and mistrust between the two parties. And eventually, with this distrust, they were able to do something together and to disarm.
7: More than 6,200 more people were on the live register last month compared with July of last year. The CSO says the unadjusted total rose by 3.4% to almost 192,000. Less than 5% of the government's 2030 heat pump target has been delivered. Between 2020 and July 2026, over 19,000 heat pumps have been installed, despite a government aim of 400,000 by 2030. And a €500 million undersea cable project between Ireland and Wales had to be rerouted following concerns it would disturb the fictional grave of Dobby from Harry Potter. The 200-kilometre-long Green Link interconnector was set to start at a beach in Pembrokeshire in Wales, where the house elf had been laid to rest in the films. Green Link CEO James O'Reilly told News Talk the fictional grave and local nature won't be disturbed.
10: In order to minimize the impact, we used a construction technique called horizontal direct drilling, where we took a drill rig well behind the beach at freshwater, and we drilled down 20 meters under the beach, under the dunes, under Dobby's grave and out to sea.
7: That's it for now. More at 3.
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13: Good afternoon, I'm Cameron Hill. There's plenty of Irish interest on day one of the European Athletics Championships in Birmingham. Eric Favours has qualified for his first ever major championship final in the men's shot put. Earlier today, Mark English won his heat in the 800 metres to go through to Wednesday's semi-finals. Jack Raftery came through his 400 metres heats to progress to the next round. Kieran Neville is also through in the 100 metres. In the evening session, Dara McElhenney, Nick Griggs and Brian Fay will go in the men's 5,000 metres final from 20 to 9, while Sarah Lavin begins her 100 metres hurdles campaign just before 7:45. Lottie Cullen and Jack Kelly came through their heats at the European Aquatics Championships in Paris earlier. Cullen will compete in this evening's 200 metres backstroke semi-finals after finishing 5th in her heat earlier this morning, while Jack Kelly broke the Irish senior record on his way to winning the men's 100 metres breaststroke heat. And a short time ago, Ireland had 165 runs for the loss of 8 wickets at bat in their third ODI against Afghanistan at Stormont. Gary Wilson's side are looking for their first win of the 5-match series. 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
7: We'll dry with sunny spells today, turning hazy at times. A highest temperature is 17 to 23 degrees. And now you're up to date on News Talk.
5: Good afternoon. You are listening to Moncrief on News Talk. Fionnuala Jones filling in for Sean today. If you want to get in touch at any stage, 087 1400 106 is our WhatsApp number. Andy Burnham, he has received some criticism for going on holidays 2 weeks after he took the big job UK PM. But Owen O'Malley, Associate Professor in Politics at DCU, argues politicians should be going on holiday. Owen O'Malley, good afternoon.
14: Hi, how are you?
5: So you're saying that all of our elected representatives, they need this 2 week blowout in Ibiza, Bali, West Cork, wherever they decide to head. It's absolutely necessary, is it?
14: I'd give them a month. I think you probably 2 weeks, maybe not enough. I mean, I don't know about kind of a local TD. Obviously, they need a break. Everybody, all humans need kind of breaks from their work. But I think the political leaders, the ones who are kind of making the big decisions and the ones who kind of might have visions for the country, they do need a long time where they're just away from the sort of constant need to make decisions and read the kind of newspapers or listen to what has been said about them on social media, where they can just kind of drift off and maybe start reading books instead, start thinking about the big kind of bigger issues in that are facing society, and then they can come back in September completely refreshed with kind of new ideas and kind of a new will to get stuff done.
5: Now, I think anyone with sense would agree that, generally speaking, like, holidays net positive, everyone benefits from a holiday. But why do some people think politicians are less deserving of holidays?
14: Well, I suppose a lot of people hate politicians. There's a kind of a sense that, oh, they're all corrupt, or they're all lazy, or they're just in it for themselves, which I think is probably unfair and untrue. But I mean, I think with Andy Burnham, probably because, I mean, he was only in the job a wet week, and or wasn't even wet, and he was going on holidays, and it kind of felt, oh, you know, you just got the job, where the hell are you going? And so there is this sense, and I think politicians are too afraid of just kind of taking the time off. I mean, if you look at what they're currently doing, half of them were up at the FLA. They don't seem to be willing to do what all politicians used to do, which was take the month of August off and just leave it off. And if an emergency happens, they'd get called back in. But there was a kind of an acceptance that August was, was off for politicians, and the kind of country went on fine without them.
5: Do you think being an elected official now is more demanding in this age of social media? Like with Andy Burnham in this case, obviously, you just said it there, he'd just started that job. There was probably this kind of consensus that, you know, had he necessarily earned the holiday? Not really. Probably the timing, not exactly opportune. But it's difficult then as well, as you said, when we're kind of, we've more access to politicians and people than ever. We're seeing everything. So I can imagine from their perspective, there's probably a want to be, and obviously for lots of other reasons, I'm not naive, but there's a want to be seen to be busy as well and not relaxing and taking time off, I suppose.
14: Yeah, I think you're right. I think the politicians on social media do tend to kind of say, oh, I'm doing this, we're not taking any time off. And so they do want to be seen to, it's as if they're embarrassed about having a break and having a rest. And it's obviously much more difficult to just have a break and have a rest, because anybody, if you're sitting on a beach in British Bay, somebody might spot you and take a picture of you. And so you're kind of always being looked at, whereas, in the past, that just didn't happen. But I would think that they should probably be a bit more assertive and just say, I deserve a month off. I deserve to get away from this kind of constantly having to deal with media inquiries and looking at urgent issues and start thinking about the actual important issues, the big issues.
5: Does it depend on the type of holiday as well, do you think?
14: Yeah, different politicians have always wanted to do different things. I suspect there is more. In the past, most politicians would have just automatically gone on holidays in Ireland because very few people went abroad or could afford to go abroad, even politicians. Whereas now it's obviously much easier and cheaper to go abroad. But I suspect politicians do feel the need to stay at home because they're, that's who they represent. And so you can see the Taoiseach Micheál Martin, he'll be in his holiday home in West Cork. And that's, what a lot of politicians do. They try to stay at home because if they were seen doing kind of a luxury holiday, they might again be judged by it.
5: You've written about former Taoiseachs Charles Haughey and Gar Fitzgerald having, they previously took full months off and they came back revitalised, full of new ideas. But as we're talking about this and this kind of pressure again to perform and the fear of being perceived as being switched off, I suppose, can these holidays even be beneficial if they're not fully switched off, I suppose, and they're still in potentially like dealing with constituents or whatever else?
14: I think it's better if they can sort of completely switch off. Like Charlie Haughey had the advantage of a private island, so nobody was bumping into anybody. And Gareth Fitzgerald used to rent a villa in the south of France, and again would have a month where he'd kind of pick who he was going to see. But I suppose any break is going to be good for you. I think the big issue is that, so for instance, with Haughey and Fitzgerald, they both used to try and read books about kind of the bigger problems that were facing Ireland, because they were, when they were in power in the 1980s, there was just constant issues and constant problems facing them every day in the office, whereas this gave them time to sort of think bigger picture and come back then revitalised.
5: Are there exceptions, do you think, as to when these people should be taking holidays or taking a break, or perhaps if they're on holiday and they realise, I should probably go back, something is up, I'm probably needed in a more physical sense than something that I can sort over the phone?
14: Yeah, obviously a lot of the time these things are problems that can be sorted out over the phone. But there are times where politicians just have to be seen to have arrived. And so you see in the kind of fires across Europe at the moment, the political leaders in Spain and France wouldn't have gone on holidays. They all had to be back and be there to deal with those problems on the ground, even if they're not actually adding a great deal. And we had cases in Ireland in 1979. Jack Lynch was, they found it very hard to get hold of him, and then he refused to go home after the murder of Earl Mountbatten in Sligo, and there were kind of criticisms of him for that. But then some politicians probably will just drop sticks too quickly and too easily. Again, in the UK, Margaret Thatcher hated holidays because she loved work, and she was a workaholic, and so she'd find any old excuse to cut off her holiday. She'd kind of be back in the office, and sometimes I think a politician might go back a bit too easily and too quickly, and there might be a sense that they're kind of panickers. But then there are sometimes an issue, a riot or whatever, a natural disaster, something happens, and they really do need to return from holidays.
5: You touched on it there in a way, but what do you think the ramifications can be of taking no time off, I suppose, politically and personally for politicians?
14: Well, I think it's just the exhaustion is going to be the main problem. But it's also going to be that thing that I was saying, that you're not kind of thinking about bigger picture things. Your civil servants are going to load you with paper if you're a minister or a Taoiseach. They'll fill your days having you read things that are kind of maybe urgent but not that important. Whereas that time off does give you the space to think about the important rather than the urgent. If we all know that we kind of come back a bit more refreshed and kind of eager to get things done. And if we do want our politicians to get things done, we probably should afford them that time and space to rest and recuperate.
5: I'm getting a lot of pushback on the texts with people suggesting, needless to say, shocker, who's shocked? Obviously, when we're comparing this to other jobs as well, and, we're talking about, I was laughing about it there, and we were talking about former Taoiseach Charles Hawley, he had his own island, you know what I mean? And there are people in, I would say, equally, almost as equally demanding jobs who kind of don't have that, don't have a private island, first of all, but simply cannot afford maybe to take the time off. They're off for a long time, especially by comparison to a lot of other jobs.
14: Yeah, although being a university lecturer, there's few easier jobs than that. Politicians get a decent break, all right, but they are always working. You can be guaranteed that every minister is going to have a phone call once a day from work, so they're not going to be actually taking their full time off. And a month is a nice long space for that. And there are people who work much harder, physically hard jobs, where they probably also need a rest, but I wouldn't deny them a rest. But I don't think that politicians actually get the sort of time off now that they used to. That's partly their own fault, because they insist on being seen all the time. But I think if I were a Taoiseach, I'd be probably just downing tools for the whole month if I could.
5: Do you think there are other reasons, bar the visibility aspect of it all, are they just busier? Is there just more going on? Is there more to deal with than previous histories? What do you think?
14: Yeah, there probably is a bit more going on, but a lot of it is just made up stuff that's going on. I mean, I don't think they need to respond to every little crisis that kind of comes up, and so maybe some of that is about judgment and making a decision. I could make this into a crisis, or we could ignore it, and the media will have moved on in a day or two, and the public will have moved on in a day or two. So there probably is a lot more going on, and 24-hour news cycles and social media contribute to that. But then it's up to the politicians themselves just to kind of say, I'm thinking about bigger things here. Every minor crisis isn't an actual crisis.
5: So any of the politicians listening, what is your advice to them to say, get off the phone, get off the computer, log off?
14: I'd just log off and go away. And I mean, ideally, you have your own private island with no Wi-Fi. But you probably do. I mean, even just to spend time with your kids, I'm the son of a politician. And, they never really kind of completely switched off. And politicians probably don't spend enough time with their friends, their family, and possibly spend too much time on their phone. So I would certainly log out of Twitter or whatever else and maybe just kind of relax, have a drink and enjoy time with your family.
5: There you go. Wise words for our elected officials there, Fiona O'Malley, Associate Professor in Politics at DCU. Thank you so much. Put the feed up there. The texters will love that, needless to say. Come off it. They are paid very well. They get a huge break from the Dáil being in session in summer. And again, at other times, they are meant to be running a country. Get off the stage, lads. I'm loving this. Get off the stage. Politicians have these jobs for a short stint of time in the big scheme of things. And it's well paid. They need to be available all year round. I don't think we expect anyone to be available all year round, though, if we're being completely realistic, although I don't dispute very well paid job, absolutely. I assume when politicians do go on holidays, they don't ever really sign or switch off. I assume they're always on call. Unpopular opinion, but it must be hard on their families, yeah. And I think that was what Owen was trying to say towards the end. If you're not seeing your friends, if you're not seeing your family, again, in any kind of job, I do think anyone would struggle with that. I agree we can't encourage people to have better work-life balance and then not be seen to switch off, but it's probably just for show. Interesting thought there. I don't mind TDs taking holidays, but surely they have weeks and weeks off compared to the usual 25 to 30 days most people have. It should be shortened and ministers should be under tighter regulation. We do have one slight sympathiser here as well. Imagine a normal office job, but 100 times more pressure. I'm not a politician and I don't know anyone in it, but we know it is tough. So there you go. If you see them in Ibiza, leave them alone, okay? Time now for Cash Machine.
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5: 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The cash machine will then randomly pick a number, and it could be you were calling during Moncrief. Answer within five rings, tell us the prize amount, and the cash is yours. €311,000. That's €311,000. Text play to 57557. That's 57557. Still to come on News Talk, be honest. Do you have a favourite child, or are you one? But next, Dolan and Maya are here for four questions.
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7: I've got a trivial question, I suppose, for you from a listener. 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
26: 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This is News Talk. Moncrief's Fact of the Day. This is so good, you'll need to sit down.
5: Due to their genes, redheads may need about 20% more anesthesia than non-redheads.
26: Bet you didn't know that now, did you?
5: Poor gingers. You are listening to Moncrief, Fionnuala Jones filling in for Sean today. We are back with four questions where we look back on the weekend that was and look towards the week ahead. The four questions are, what delighted you? What annoyed you? What have you learned? And what are you looking forward to? And Maya Dunphy and Donal O'Donoghue are here to answer them again. Hello, guys.
27: Hello. How are you?
28: Afternoon.
5: Maya, what delighted you this week? I believe you had a celebration, perhaps?
27: A mini celebration.
5: A micro celebration, perhaps?
27: Let's not go there. It was my birthday on Friday, actually.
5: Happy birthday.
27: Thank you very much. I'm actually a year older than Wikipedia implies, so there we go, giving that one away. But every year on my birthday, a few of my old friends remember and they'll go, when's your party? And I have never had a birthday party. Well, when I was a child, I did.
5: Okay.
27: And then I had a joint,
5: I was going to say,
27: I had a joint 21st with my best friend.
5: Okay.
27: And then after that, nada. Nothing.
5: I literally couldn't think of anything worse. All I ever want is a party in my honour, parades.
27: Really?
5: But you've come to accept now that it's fine to...
27: But that's the big thing, because for the last number of years, especially when you hit the roundy birthdays. Now, when I hit my 40th, I had just had Tom, and it was like 3 weeks to the day post-C-section, so the last thing I wanted, I just wanted to get out, have some food, have some alcohol, and get home to bed. And I managed to do that. But as the years keep going, I go, it's actually okay, because every year I try to explain why I don't want a party. And there's lots and lots of reasons. But in a way, I've finally gone, I've accepted it now. I think most people are afraid that I just haven't invited them to a party.
5: Okay. So again, you're going on public record to say that that is not the case. You've just never had one.
27: That is not the case.
28: So what is the main reason that you don't have a party? Because I had my 50th last year, if we're dropping numbers, and it was one of the best days of my life.
27: Don't
28: I loved
27: look
28: it.
27: A day over 72. I don't like being the centre of attention.
28: Okay.
27: Believe it or not.
5: Again, can't relate, but fair.
27: I know. I've put together a few great parties for other people. Surprise, like a surprise party would be my idea of hell. And I think also, actually saying it to Kira Kelly outside there, that I went to 5 different schools. I wasn't kicked out of any. I just like that noted for the minutes of the meeting. But I don't have one big gang of friends. I have a couple of friends from here. I have one friend from here, one friend from here. Now, you know, if you go to a wedding or party, people are there from different parts of people's lives. And most people are nice. They all get on. But I've just never liked the idea of feeling responsible for everyone having a good time.
0: Yeah.
27: And I've accepted it now. It's fine.
28: Okay. And that's what I loved about mine, is that seeing the people, the old school friend, the old work colleague, and all those people getting together and getting on was great.
27: Yeah.
28: Maybe, so I say do it next
27: maybe
28: year.
27: I'll do it.
28: Yeah.
27: No, I won't. This is the point. I've accepted it, Donal.
0: And now we're trying to undo that acceptance. Donal, what delighted you this weekend?
28: Well, we also celebrated a birthday because we were away on a little trip to Spain and our eldest turned 18. So that was pretty good. So we celebrated that. But what delighted me is we had this weird moment. So we were in Spain and we ended up bumping into Roddy Collins. And listeners that are into football might recognise the name. He's one of the great storytellers of Irish football. He's a professional football player, manager, pundit and author. But he's a great storyteller. So we're sitting in this random little place in Camberwell's, and I kind of said, "Is that Roddy Collins?" So I went over and sat down. We had a great old chat, and actually we agreed to record a podcast together, which we're going to do next week. But it just kind of reminded me of how, you know, you can travel thousands of kilometres from home and then just bump into somebody that you don't really know, but you just have that Irish connection. And it was really nice.
0: We had a very similar interaction on our honeymoon earlier this year in Japan, where we met two Irish doctors who were now living in Australia, but were in Japan visiting, and it was just great. I know it's so cliche, and we were in an Irish bar, but I will say it was Patrick's Day, so I think that's allowed. But just, of all the gin joints in all the world, you know, kind of
28: it's
0: like warm cockles.
28: And then
27: you won't hear from him again. He gave you the wrong number. He's not doing your podcast.
28: He's in my DMs. But you know what was lovely? Because he was telling me a little bit about the book, and so I ended up downloading or listening to
27: it. What's it called again?
28: It's called The Rodfather.
27: Yes, that's incredible name.
28: It's a great name.
27: See what he did there?
28: And he did the audiobook himself, and he's a great storyteller. So I ended up then going down this rabbit hole of listening to The Rodfather, and he was my companion for much of the holiday. So yeah, looking forward to it.
0: There you go. Love that. Maya, what annoyed you this
27: weekend? Annoyed me? Now, I would think at this stage, every single person, be they a dog owner or not, or an animal lover or not, would know, do not leave dogs in cars without having a window open. Mm. Preferably don't leave them in cars at all. But if you have to, leave the windows open a couple of inches. Your car is going to be safe. So I got into a rather heated discussion with, I won't identify them, with some people who had left a couple of dogs in their car on a very hot day, all the windows closed. And they said, we were only gone 2 minutes, which wasn't true. But even if you are only going for, or you think you're going for 2 minutes, you don't know what might happen. Please don't leave. Obviously don't leave children in cars anytime. But please don't leave dogs in cars without opening a window. The heat wave is going to hit again this week, and I just can't believe we still have to tell people that. So that annoyed me a lot.
0: What was their position when you kind of flagged this with them and said, we probably shouldn't be doing this ever. Why are you doing this? Like, what was their defence?
27: Well, I understand. What happened was, it was in a supermarket, and a lady outside, about the same age as me, was very stressed, and she said, look, I've been here for 5 or 6 minutes. The dogs are getting stressed. I know they're in that supermarket. I went in. The staff were walking around looking for people. There was no PA system. So I stood at the tills at the top and I said, did anyone leave dogs outside in a car? And everyone looked at this looper. I don't mind. I will be the looper. And these people at the tills turned and said, oh yeah, that's our car. And so I went over then quietly and said, look, you need to get back out and just crack a window before somebody breaks it. Because a man outside said, I'm going to break it if someone doesn't come back in 5 minutes, and then I'm going to walk away and it won't be my problem. And they said, we were only in here for 2 minutes, but they had a huge amount of shopping. She'd been outside for 6 or 7 minutes already, so it was up to probably 10 minutes. So it's awful to be stopped like that by a stranger. I know it's embarrassing, but just say, yeah, mea culpa, but just say, yeah, okay, and get the weird lady away and just say, yes, thank you. But they were very defensive and said, it's none of your business, stay out of it. We've had a very stressful day. And I could see they were stressed. I said, yeah, that's okay. I said, can someone go out now and just crack a window? But they wouldn't back down.
28: I did see a thing before where someone said that in that situation, one of the things you can do is take a screenshot from your phone of the temperature, which is timestamped on the day, if somebody is considering cracking or breaking a window to save a dog's distress. But I can't imagine that could go very well for you if you're
27: getting
28: to that
27: stage. If you break a window, it's not ideal to break a window.
28: But there comes
27: a point where, look, I haven't broken one myself, but a friend of mine has broken a window, and and the dogs were in deep distress. They'd been in there for nearly an hour. So and the guards did come. I won't, but anyway, the outcome was not hugely positive, but she wasn't prosecuted for it or anything. It's a very complicated one. Obviously, we don't want people breaking windows. If you can find the people and talk to them calmly and just remind them, it might have just been an oversight.
0: But it is hard then when you're met with defensiveness. And again, you're talking about the example of like showing the temperature. Sometimes, I don't want to say sometimes that owners don't care, even though, again, I'm sure there is a really, really small minority where unfortunately they don't and they're not responsible pet owners or whatever else. But I think some people don't react well to the shame of it. And again, their justification was, it was 2 minutes, et cetera, et cetera. And maybe it was benefit of the doubt, but so much can happen in 2 minutes. And especially at high temperatures.
27: I could see they actually were responsible owners. They had had a stressful, long day. I could see that. And I tried to stay calm. But just say, yeah, thank you. Then you can give out about my back in 5 minutes' time and say, who was that looper?
0: Yeah.
27: But just kind of go, sorry.
28: The other dog one from Spain was, I noticed a few people who are obviously locals bringing their dogs to the beach in Spain and having them kind of tied up, and like so much so that we went over with a little bowl of water because the dog's actually in 30 something degrees heat lying there panting. Just people that are supposed to be dog lovers,
27: yeah,
28: a bit more thought.
27: Yeah. Spanish have a sketchy record on that. I'm half Spanish, I'm allowed to slag them off.
0: Donald, what annoyed you this past weekend?
28: What annoyed me was a body shop. We're talking cars here.
27: Okay.
28: So what happened was our eldest Lauren has a little car that she's bought herself, and it was damaged outside the house one day where somebody drove by, tipped the car, didn't leave a note, didn't knock in or anything like that. So Lauren's in a situation where she's got to pay for the repair to the car herself. Obviously, she's not going to go through her insurance. So we brought it into a very reputable body shop, and the first question they asked is, are you paying for this yourself or is this an insurance job? And I thought, oh, well, you know, we're going to be paying for it ourselves. So they said, okay, look, they took the photographs and they said, we'll send you a quote. Now, get this, they sent me a double quote. They basically said, if you're paying for this yourself, the quote is 1,173. And this is to fix a back panel on a 11-year-old car. But if it's going through the insurance, it's going to be 1,982.
27: What?
28: So €809 more, almost 70% more if it's going through the insurance. And it just made me think, is this why our insurance premiums are expensive? If we're in a situation where very reputable body shops are saying, look, if you pay for it directly, it's this. If you go through your insurance, it's 70% more. Now, maybe they've got more admin to do. Maybe they have to wait 30 days to get paid from the insurance company. But it just kind of made me feel, is this part of the problem?
0: I had a very similar issue myself as well, where I also had a little ding in my car, and the advice was just pay for yourself, which is crazy. Like,
27: did you crash into his daughter's car?
0: I can neither confirm nor deny, unfortunately. So sorry about that. Sorry to Donal and your daughter. Yeah, it's just it's a nuts kind of process. Like, it should be there for protection, obviously, and it's just kind of how can anyone? It's such a huge jump in terms of figures.
27: Yeah.
28: And why should it make a difference whether it's been paid for by the car owner or the insurance company? Like, it's the same car, the same damage, the same work that needs to be done. So, yeah, I'd love to hear.
27: All of this stuff needs to be questioned when it comes to insurance companies and premium, because it's kind of off the scale, isn't it?
28: Yeah, and the other thing is you would kind of expect it a little bit more if somebody was saying to you, look, it's that much through the books and it's that much if it's cash, because you do hear that around the place.
27: Yeah.
28: But they put it in writing. They emailed to say, look, it's either this much direct or this much if you're going through your insurance company. I thought, oh, that's a bit silly.
0: Mm-hmm. I doubt you're the only one annoyed by insurance over the weekend, because I just think it's a bugbear of many, many a person. Maya, you learned this weekend, poultry's back, apparently.
27: Poultry's
0: Who
27: back.
0: Knew? Where have we all been?
27: Maybe it never went anywhere for some people, but I think maybe it's because The Odyssey is in cinemas, and obviously The Odyssey was originally a poem. Albeit an epic poem. And I've just noticed, even on social media, I don't know if you've seen that guy Lucas Jones, an English guy who does this beautiful poetry, our very own Jan Brereton. Do you know Jan Brereton?
0: Yes.
27: Yeah, she would have been on 6 o'clock show a few times probably. She is just amazing. And it feels like, and I don't know whether it's a sign of the times, because life has become more difficult, and maybe we are going back to forms like poetry to kind of communicate. But I think it's very interesting. A lot of people don't actually know The Odyssey was a poem. They think it was a book because it was so bloody long.
28: I just learned that.
0: So did I.
27: Oh.
28: Do you know what I find happens is the poetry that's embedded in your subconscious. Like, we moved house last year and I found myself going, oh, to have a little house, to own the hearth and stool and all, the heaped up sod upon the fire, the pile of turf against the wall. And you go, oh, where did that come from? Or then, you know, something from the Leaving Cert will come up, like, you know, stony grey soil of Monaghan, or every old man I see reminds me of my father. And yeah, they're just ingrained in us.
27: That's because we learned by rote. Do you remember Sov Milish? Maybe that's before your time, Fionnuala.
0: I'll be honest.
27: Sov Milish, Air Boss Grown on Thurs. It's basically about kids growing up and leaving. It makes me cry all the time. It's in Irish, but it's basically saying, you know, there's jam on the door handle and I'm thinking of a day when the jam will be cleaned away and the little hand will be gone and grown up and I'll be on my own with no jam on the door handle.
0: I actually had, when you're talking about them being ingrained in us, we were at a wedding 2 weeks ago, of which I was part of the top table. Ooh. And I won't say how many glasses of wine we were in at this point, but at one point, genuinely, we were talking about the Leaving Cert poem curriculum for 10 minutes and about Derek Mahan, At the Heart of the Ridiculous, The Sublime, everyone else, incredible. Incredible. Yeah. But it doesn't really come to us in the everyday. Maybe we should be bringing it into ourselves a bit more. Again, as you were saying, poetry probably never left for the people who've been in it. But.
27: And maybe the Irish are not actually great storytellers. We just had, it was ingrained into us. It's just by rote. We go, it's all in there somewhere. What was it? Soundings was the English poetry book, wasn't it? Was it the Irish one?
28: I can't remember. I know they did a reissue of it, didn't they?
27: Yeah.
28: But.
27: It's all coming back. And they reissued the old Home Ec book from school as well. Anyway.
28: What was the Shakespeare one? Like as the waves make toward the pebble shore.
0: Shakespeare had a few now.
28: Yeah, Sonnet 60 or something like that.
27: I think he wrote more than one.
28: Yeah.
27: Sonnet,
28: his first 59
27: 74.
28: Sonnets didn't do much for me, but Sonnet 60 I liked.
0: Yeah. I prefer his earlier stuff personally. Donal, what did you learn this weekend?
28: I learned that never paint a block wall with a roller.
0: Okay, why?
28: Because a block wall, so as I said, we moved house last year, so the back wall and the side wall of the garden are just plain block walls. And we thought, look, we'll jazz it up a little bit with a bit of paint. So we went around to the hardware and we got a tub of paint and a few rollers. And like 10 minutes in, the two of us were absolutely sweating. A block wall is like a giant sponge with a million little holes. So the learning was, we went and we rented the most fun thing ever, which was a sprayer, a paint sprayer. So you put your big tub of paint down, this machine goes into it, and then it's like spray paint in a car, you know, magic stuff. So managed to do the whole thing in a couple of hours. But if we had stuck with the rollers and the paintbrushes, I'd say we'd still be there.
27: Oh God, no.
0: Now, I will argue, I have some friends in the paint business, if you can believe that, and they will say that it depends on the roller. So is it a possibility that you maybe just had a bad roller?
28: Well, possibly, because we definitely didn't go bougie on the rollers, whatever was on special offer, because it's a garden wall. But it would have taken absolutely forever. And
27: but
28: it's like
27: it was
28: every DIY
27: wall.
28: Disaster begins with the words, how hard could this be? That's exactly what we said 10 minutes in re-questioning our life decisions.
0: Don't tell me this, because I've been talking for months about tiling our kitchen backsplash, like to the point where it is a point of comedy in our own house, because I have all the materials, haven't done it, haven't gotten anywhere close to doing it, but I'm convinced I can because of TikTok.
27: But didn't you paint your cupboards?
0: See, I did.
27: The orange ones.
0: But
27: yes!
0: I did use rollers, and I will say it took a long time, whereas you could pay a company, which was recommended to me, and I didn't because I'm a glutton for punishment in the end. You can get a company to come in, companies, and just pay to have the unit sprayed, so probably would have saved everyone a lot of heartbreak. Yeah. But I have the smugness of saying I did it myself now, I suppose.
28: Well,
0: so.
28: Do you know there is a company now, I can't remember the name of them, but I saw them on social media, and what they're basically doing is they're doing a beginner's DIY course for people that have, you know, maybe moved house or bought a new house, and it teaches you basic tiling, carpentry, all that kind of stuff. So I think that's a pretty good idea.
27: Very
28: I'm
27: good
28: thinking
27: idea.
28: About signing up for it.
27: I am DIY queen. you want to see the quality drill I have.
0: Why we? And what about the person
27: just,
0: using the drill?
27: Just or I've put up a 10-foot curtain pole by myself.
0: Wow.
28: Curtain poles are easy.
27: 10 foot long.
0: Whoa, 10 shots fired.
27: Who holds one side for you? It's not putting it up, it's the length of it.
0: There
27: were various ladders and but no, it's what else have
28: well,
27: I done?
28: If
27: I can
28: you're doing
27: change
28: it on your own,
27: I can change
28: tricky.
27: A thermostat in the shower. I can change the. I would electrics are tricky. I would do the element in the oven. I've done that for lots of people. With dab hand with the ball cock too. I've
0: whoa.
27: Done.
0: Whoa, whoa! Maya, take me for dinner first. Anyway, what are you looking forward to for the rest of the week?
27: Taking you to dinner. I'm not a huge sports fan, but the European Athletics Championships are on this week, and we are sending a really good team, and I find it really gripping. Mm. Also, any chance I get to mention my lovely dad. My dad was a great athlete in his youth, and his 4x400 relay team had the unbroken Irish record for 17 years.
0: Wow.
27: So whenever I'm at my dad's and athletics goes on. So we have a great team this year. Start today, I think Mark English won his heat today, 800 metres.
28: Amazing.
27: So to watch this week, watch out for Kate O'Connor, who basically is just a medal collector at this stage. She is doing the heptathlon on Friday and Saturday, I think. Rashid Adelecki's had a really tough time. I've actually learned all this stuff. It's so interesting. With injury, but she is back this week as well. And the amazing Fionnuala McCormack, who I've met a couple of times, is just unstoppable. She's just a machine of a woman, mum of three, and she's running the marathon on Sunday. And I think she is probably one of the most capped Irish athletes of all time.
28: Yeah,
27: she's
28: incredible.
27: Amazing.
28: So we've got to give a shout out to Charlene Maudsley, who got injured and won't be there this year.
27: I know, it's such a shame. But the great thing about athletics is you can dip in and out as well if you're not a huge sports fan. Mm. And most of the races are over in the blink of an eye as well. Bar the marathon, obviously. But it's great, and we should get behind our athletes.
0: Absolutely,
27: of course.
0: That's what
27: I'm looking forward to.
0: Of course. Donal, what are you looking forward to this week?
28: I am looking forward to revisiting my past, and the reason for this is we were thinking about just fun stuff to do when you jump in the car and you go to different places in Ireland, and I was thinking I really want to go back to Barley Cove Beach in West Cork. Have you ever been?
0: Yeah.
28: It's absolutely stunning. It was one of my favourite holidays. We went when I was 11. I went with my mum and dad, and it's just so beautiful. I did drive down there and spend a little bit of time there during the pandemic when we were all in lockdown. But I want to either go down camping or stay down there with the kids because it's beautiful, and I just want to see if it's as nice as I remember. And then I started to think, when I was getting all nostalgic, I started to think about the first car I ever had. So what I want to do is, obviously I'm not going to be able to track down that car, but I would love to track down a 1987 Nissan Bluebird SLX, which is the first car I ever had. It had velour seats, a cassette player, electric windows, and power steering.
27: Wow.
28: Which back in the day, that was... that was pretty cool. I'd love to just drive one for 5 minutes.
27: So do you want to buy it?
28: No, I just want to drive it. I just want to see what it feels like. You know, if you go out, this is amazing, or how do we actually suffer this at the time? So yeah, it's all about a bit of nostalgia and trying to figure out where those memories as.
27: My current car is not far off that. And it's not nostalgia, it's just my reality, but thanks. I'll give you a spin for a fiver.
0: Look, there's nothing wrong with a bit of nostalgia, really, isn't it? Velour seats, wowee. Just make sure you don't ding it now, based on our previous conversation about insurance.
28: That thing was a tank, yeah.
0: There you go. They just do not make them like that anymore. Donal O'Donoghue, Maya Dunphy, thank you so much for joining me for 4 questions. We're going to take a little break. We'll be back after this.
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5: Welcome back to Moncrief on News Talk. Fionnuala Jones filling in for Sean. 087 1400 106 is the WhatsApp number if you want to get in touch. Before the break, we were doing four questions. Maya Dunphy and Donal O'Donoghue talking about what had annoyed them over the weekend. Maya had mentioned about coming across a car with the dogs locked in the car, no window open, and the dilemma that that situation posed and the, I suppose, confrontation she ended up having with the owners of the dogs. And we had a text in on that. RE dogs and cars. It doesn't matter if it's 2 minutes or what. The window should be open for air. Back in Ontario, Canada, it is completely legal to smash the window to save the animal. So that's interesting if that would ever be considered for legislation over here. On insurance then, Donal O'Donoghue was talking about his daughter's car. Sustained some mild body damage and ended up having

0: favourite child. In one study in the UK, up to 74% of mothers and 70% of fathers have been shown to give preferential treatment towards one child over another. It raises the question, is it ever okay to admit you have a favourite child? Joining me for more on this is freelance journalist and parenting columnist with thejournal.ie. It's Niamh O'Reilly. Hello, Niamh.
1: Hi, how are you?
0: I'm great. Is it ever okay to admit you have a favourite child, in your opinion?
1: I think this is a funny one because, like, the research shows us that even if you say you don't have a favourite child, and you'd be hard-pressed to find a parent who would sit down and openly admit that they do, but most of them will say, no, no, couldn't choose between them, love them both equally, all that sort of stuff. But the research tells us that even if you think you don't, subconsciously you do have a favourite child. But it's not as black and white as it might seem, because I think for most families, you will gravitate towards one child over another at different times of your life and different times of your child's life. They go through so many phases, and you're naturally going to sort of shift towards one or the other. So I think it's totally normal to feel like you might have a favorite at one point, but I'm not sure if it's okay to ever say that out loud. I think it's one of those things you think rather than you actually say. But it depends on your child, I mean, and it depends on your family, and maybe you have a dark sense of humour, and, you know, that sort of thing is okay. Like Catherine Ryan, the comedian, recently came out and very openly admitted that she had a favourite child, and it was her eldest daughter, Violet. So, you know, different strokes for different folks.
0: I mean, you're talking about not saying it, but sometimes, Niamh, you don't have to say it. Sometimes we get the vibe, it's just implied. And I mean, surely that can have an impact on children, I'd imagine.
1: Yeah, I think so. And I think that's where the trick lies, really. I think the trick isn't denying that you might have a favourite at certain times. The trick is never letting your child know that, because I think when they, even if you don't say it, if the child has a feeling that they're not a favourite, you know, it's not always the nicest feeling in the world. And if it goes on longer than, you know, just a small sort of period in your child's life, the research shows it can have a detrimental effect on, you know, their behaviour. It can even, you know, have an impact on depression later in life. And also for the golden child, it's not all roses either. You know, they can feel like they have this impossible halo, you know, that they have to live up to. It can drive a wedge between them and their siblings. So I think if possible, you shouldn't let your child know that you have a favourite. And maybe that isn't always the easiest thing to do for some parents, you know. You have to try and, like, there are certain times where you might vibe with one kid. Like, say, for example, they've taken up a sport that you love, and so you naturally bond with them a bit more, you know, over that, or you're spending more time with them. And your other kid is doing some other hobby that you hate. But, like, that's when you have to put in the work and go and spend time with them doing that hobby that you might hate but they love, you know, so that nobody feels like one is favoured over another.
0: What else can you do to make sure that you're not showing this preferential treatment, I suppose, to one or the other, if you're kind of cognizant of it and you're thinking, I'm probably, you know, like, I'm vibing a lot with child A, and child B is probably sitting on the sideline being like, why can I not have the same relationship? Like, what should parents be conscious of?
1: I think, like, you have to recognize it. And I think, like, parents can feel quite guilty about feeling like they have a favorite. I think this is totally normal. And by the way, children will be very upfront with you and tell you who is their favorite parent, especially when they're younger. So, and, you know, it isn't particularly nice. You know, you brush it off as a parent and you go, oh yeah, that's fine. You know, you prefer daddy at the moment, that's grand. Or, you know, you prefer mom or whatever it is. And so they will be very upfront about it. So I think it's normal. Don't beat yourself up about it. If you feel like, God, you know, like, children go through so many phases, like toddlers, for example. Loved my toddlers to bits. My children aren't toddlers anymore. They're in kind of a sweet spot. But when they were both toddlers separately, they went through the most awful phases of, like, going through meltdowns. And I was counting the minutes till bedtime. That's totally normal. That's totally fine. And it passes and you move on. I think it's important to recognize these things, that sometimes you love spending time with your kids, you know, and sometimes maybe they're driving you up the wall. I think recognize it. Don't beat yourself up over it. And also divide and conquer, you know, that's why there's two parents, you know, get the other parent to spend time with the other child and then vice versa. And also realize that these sort of ebbs and flows are going to change. Like, you know, at one stage, one

0: child is going to be maybe your favorite, or you feel like you're vibing with them, but then that's going to flip again. So I say, don't get too het up about it.
1: So you're also not suggesting, if you are perhaps not the favorite parent right now, you're not suggesting engaging in fierce competition with the other parent in order to become the new favorite?
0: You know, sometimes, like, I'm going to be really wise and sagely here and say, no, you should never do that. But of course you do. Like, when it goes on for a longer period than, say, like a few days or a week or something. And, like, certainly as a mum, I know I can get a bit put out. You know, you sort of think to yourself, jeepers, I gave birth to you and you're preferring your father over me, you know. So it's natural to feel like that, to feel like a little bit put out. But, like, at the end of the day, I think all of this stuff really is superficial. I think for most families, hopefully, this doesn't tend to go much deeper than any of the stuff we've outlined. If at the end of the day, you all know you love each other and you all have each other's backs, these little sort of, you know, moments of favoritism, they shouldn't hopefully do too much, I think, damage to one another once you all have each other's backs and no child feels like they're loved more than the other. Do you know what I mean? That's, I think, a different conversation completely.
1: Yeah, well, we do have a text in here. My husband favours one of our three kids. It's so obvious. He denies it, but it's true. And I worry it will impact the child in question. How do you broach that kind of conversation again with your other half? Because again, maybe they don't realise they're doing it either. Maybe they do. Like, that's a tricky situation.
0: That's tricky. And I would say probably it's a subconscious thing, because again, if you go back to the research, it, like, most parents will tell you, no, I don't have a favorite. No, I absolutely don't. But as you alluded to earlier, sometimes the behavior is really obvious to everyone else that you do have a favorite. So I think calling out a parent on that is really important and saying, hey, you know, hold on a minute. And sometimes when your attention is drawn to it, you can go, actually, you're right. Because, like, this research tells us that parents will tend to sort of favorite the younger sibling or daughters or children who are more agreeable or sort of conscientious. And, like, when you think about your own situation, like when I thought about my two kids and how I kind of deal with them, this creeps in subconsciously to your parenting. So, like, mine are 6 and 9, and say they're playing a game out in the back garden, I try and leave them to it, but sometimes I have to be the referee, you know, to descend into an argument. And as I should be completely impartial, but there's loads of times I come down on the youngest side's case and I say, well, he's younger, give him a chance. And there's me, you know, favouriting the younger over the elder, without, I don't mean to do it. So I think these things can creep in to your parenting without you actually realizing it in an overt way.
1: Yeah. So just something to bear in mind. But also, as you rightly put, maybe it's not that deep as long as you all love each other.
0: I think for most families, it isn't that deep. And, like, some families have running jokes about these sorts of things as well, you know, as to who's the favourite and stuff. And, like, there was other research that suggested that siblings often get it wrong. Like, 60% of them thought the other one was the favourite, you know, when that actually wasn't the case. So it is all about your perception, you know, as well. And I think, look, once you have each other's backs and everyone knows they're loved equally, this shouldn't really do too much damage, hopefully.
1: Fingers crossed. Niamh O'Reilly, freelance journalist and parenting columnist at thejournal.ie. Thank you so much. Loads of texts, big response to this. I 100% have had favourite children. Whichever of my three aren't the biggest melt at the time, to which I say, could my mum or dad please stop texting into the show? I'd really appreciate that. We're going to take a quick break. We'll be back after this.
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3: So while Nismo Arigit to the Gnolocht, 340 Lacus, the Chlor, Wishach the Ishke, the Chuj Ishke Aaron, Kaurinche the Gnolochti, a good Billy Lido, Agus Ishke Sporoil. Is Vated Le Gnohish Vega, Agus Vaughan Vaja, Lasso Wantes Cursa Shaskanomit, Siranashke Erlina, no as Erlishisa Fisicula, Agus San Hoyle, Ganora, Ein Hostes Brescia Iok, Chlorikinish, Egwater Pungai E. Ishke Aaron. Exolor Sherevishi Ishke, Dairen.
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1: 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But first, here's Eamon Torsney with the news.
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9: It's 3 o'clock. Good afternoon. Europe is approaching the age of climate collapse, according to some environmental scientists. It comes as the EU Climate Change Service says Western Europe experienced its hottest June and July on record. Environmental journalist John Gibbons told News Talk human activity ejects 40 to 50 billion tons of heat-trapping gases into the atmosphere yearly.
10: If you think forward 5 years, there'll be an extra quarter of a trillion tons of heat-trapping gases over and above the gases already in the atmosphere. That means by the early 2030s, we could be seeing conditions in Europe that are essentially unlivable.
9: Gaza's government media office has accused Israel of deliberately obstructing the path to de-escalation. It also says Benjamin Netanyahu's statement rejecting Donald Trump's peace plan significantly exacerbates the humanitarian crisis. Former Israeli Minister of Justice Yossi Beilon Lynn told News Talk, lessons can be learned from Ireland when it comes to disarmament.
11: It was a distrust and mistrust between the two parties. And eventually, with this distrust, they were able to do something together and to disarm.
9: More than 6,200 more people were on the live register last month compared with July of last year. The CSO says the unadjusted total rose by 3.4% to almost 192,000. Less than 5% of the government's 2030 heat pump target has been delivered. Between 2020 and July 2026, over 19,000 heat pumps have been installed, despite a government aim of 400,000 by 2030. And experts say safe protective glasses to watch Wednesday's eclipse have all but sold out online, as they warn against buying knockoff alternatives. Looking directly at the sun can cause lasting damage to eyes. The moon will cover more than 90% of it, briefly turning daytime into night later this week. Dr. Niamh Shaw is a space expert and says it's important for people to view the event safely.
12: Everyone should make an attempt to come and see it, but the way they see it is really important for the health of their eyes. So eclipse glasses are a must, or to join a watch party with astronomers who can guide them, or viewfinders that people can make at home.
9: That's it for now. More at 4.
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13: Why not both?
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16: Good afternoon, I'm Eve Conway. It's been a busy day so far for the Irish team on the first day of the European Athletics Championships in Birmingham. Eric Favours has qualified for his first ever major championship final in the men's shot put. Mark English won his heat in the 800 metres to go through to Wednesday's semi-finals. Kira Neville finished in fifth in her 100 metres heat to qualify for tonight's semi-finals, and Jack Raftery came second in the 400 metres heat to progress to the semi-final tomorrow. And there was further success at the European Aquatics Championships in Paris. Lottie Cullen has qualified for the final of the 200 metres backstroke, and Jack Kelly broke the Irish senior record on his way to winning his 100 metre backstroke heat. Finally, the Football Federations of Europe, Asia and North and Central America have lamented FIFA's fundamental breach of trust. UEFA, CONCACAF and AFC issued a joint statement this morning in which they stated that FIFA president Gianni Infantino believes the game is answerable to him. Pressure has been mounting on Infantino since his failed plan to sell stakes in the World Cup and other FIFA competitions. To access three free off-the-wall podcasts a month, download the Go Loud app now.
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9: We'll dry with sunny spells, turning hazy at times, highest temperatures 17 to 23 degrees. 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
18: That boy would work himself to the bone if you let him. Just go easy on him. That girl was awful to him. I mean, awful. She had no understanding for his work. Why are you so hard on your brother? Tell me that. Why? Your brother never asks for anything. And that's a fact. You know, you're so jealous of your brother. You're so jealous of your brother. It is hard to take. The green-eyed monster. He told me. That's where I got it from. And that's good enough for me. Maybe this is a controversial opinion, but families should get along. That's what I think. And what business is that of yours? Why can't you just wind your neck in? He's back. Quick, everybody come to the door. He's back.
1: There you go. That was comedian Gerlath Regan off the back of her piece before the break on Favourite Children. You are listening to Moncrief. Anula Jones filling in for Sean. 087 1400 106 is the WhatsApp number. As I said, lots of texts about who's the favourite, who's the scapegoat in families. One text here: I've told my two sons that I might whisper into each of their ears one of the following sentences on my deathbed. You've always been my favourite, or your brother has always been my favourite. I suppose it will depend on my mood at the time. There you go. That's one way to take it, I suppose, and that's one way to deliver news. Now, have you ever been wild camping? Today's guest has wild camped all over Ireland, having become fascinated with slow travel and the perspective that comes with exploring the world in such an old-fashioned way. Joining me to discuss it all and give us some tips is adventurer Derek Cullen. Hello, Derek.
19: How's it going?
1: What is wild camping for anyone that's unfamiliar?
19: Wild camping is essentially carrying everything on your back up into the mountains or into a wild place, nature somewhere, and spending the night. So sleeping in a tent with your own food, your own water, and then waking up the next morning in nature and going back home, all while leaving no trace behind you.
1: Okay, and what prompted this journey to start wild camping across Ireland and beyond?
19: Well, that's a long story. I'd never done anything like this before when I started. So we're going back around 15 years.
1: Okay.
19: And wasn't happy with the way my life was panning out and decided I needed a challenge. So I went to Africa and decided to spend a year going through Africa on a bicycle. And I had no choice but to sleep in a tent most nights. So that was my introduction to camping, was very much deep end.
1: Yeah, know. I was going to say, because wild camping in Africa, I would imagine, would bring challenges that you would not face here in Ireland.
19: Yeah, it was pretty terrifying most nights.
1: And yet you kept going back, I suppose, out of necessity, as you said, because you had to.
19: Well, I had no choice. I mean, when you come back to Ireland, you realise the only, let's say, the animals, the only dangerous animals here are like sheep, right? Or goats, or, yeah, you know, so you don't have that. So I was desensitised by the time I came back here. And just really fell in love with connecting with the landscapes here and the local places in Ireland that I probably didn't pay any attention to before I went travelling.
1: So what would you say are the main benefits, or like what do you find wild camping offers you that a traditional camping experience wouldn't? Like what keeps you going back?
19: That's a loaded question. I think everyone goes out there and does this for different reasons. Some just want a bit of headspace. Some want to just go have fun, have an adventure, a bit of time to think. For me, to sum it up, walking somewhere is one experience. So walking, going on a hike for 3 or 4 hours, and it's great, and you get a lot from that. But staying there overnight, that changes everything entirely. So you watch everyone else go home, you watch the light fade, you eat there, you fall asleep there, and you wake up in nature. And you know you've survived, right? Yeah. You're still alive and you feel alive out there. So it's a quick overnight. It's like a reset button almost if you just do it for the one night. But in general, that's what I love about it. It changes everything about the experience. You feel like you belong there. You're not just visiting the landscape.
1: Barred the obvious, I know that we've touched on, what have you found have been the biggest differences between wild camping in Africa to here? Or is there anything, again, as I said, obviously animals, landscape, stuff like that, but what else have you kind of noticed that's different?
19: This feels like home to me. That's the main difference. I feel like I really belong in the landscape here, but it felt foreign when I was abroad. I know that's a really obvious kind of overview. There was big, wide open spaces in Africa, so it was very scary in terms of your miles and miles from safety if you need to get there. Whereas in Ireland, you're never too far from that if you need it. You know, and for anyone that wants to get into it, for example, if it's your first time going up into the mountain, and you're not feeling it that night or the weather turns, you can just go back, right? And you can take baby steps and revisit the experience again. But that, it's probably safety would be the big difference.
1: Yeah. We have a text in here, someone saying, you know, wild camping, and they've done inverted commas on wild, simply camping in old money. But I suppose to argue against that texter, I suppose there's a tendency maybe to overcomplicate things, and we're seeing people go out with the camper vans and stuff like that, which is also great and a great way to travel and a great way to see the world. But I suppose this is just a different way, more back to basics, more back to nature and everything like that, more lo-fi in a way.
19: Yeah, I might be misinterpreting what they texted, but I actually agree with that. It's just camping, that's all it is.
1: Yeah.
19: You know, before we had campsites here, what did you do? You just went out and wild camped.
1: Yeah.
19: So yeah, I agree with them.
1: Yeah, absolutely. Yeah. Okay, you mentioned safety. I suppose what other watch outs should people be thinking of when they're kind of considering maybe going out and camping anywhere or starting on this particular journey?
19: Yeah, if you're getting started, have an idea where you're going to camp that night. So maybe go up and scout it out before you, you know, go on a day hike in that area, pick out a spot where you know camping is perhaps permitted. Check the weather before you go. Let someone know where you're going. That for me would be a big one. So if you're going somewhere at a certain time, let a family member or a friend know that you're going up to such and such a place. Drop them a pin, even with your location, when you camp for the night. In terms of gear, you don't need the expensive gear, but you need reliable gear. And there are, you know, there is affordable gear that you can pick up, like your tent, sleeping bag, that kind of thing that you'll need for an overnight. So it is important to have the warm gear that you need, especially in Ireland where the weather can turn.
1: Yeah.
19: And it does get cold up there, you know, in the mountains especially, like surprisingly cold.
1: Mm.
19: So you need to make sure those basics you have nailed down. Another one would be offline maps. So you can get maps on your phone, but have an offline version so that you're not relying on connectivity signal, because you will lose it up there. But an offline map, you can see where you are all the time, and maybe a power bank for the phone as well.
1: Yeah. With wild camping, I suppose, going camping, we also have to be aware of where we're camping and keep that in mind. We can't necessarily just camp anywhere per se. Is there something that we have to watch out for legally there, or...?
19: Do you know the answer to that question?
1: Do I know the answer? No, hence why I'm asking you.
19: Right. It's a bit of a grey area. There's no criminal blanket ban for wild camping in Ireland.
1: Mm.
19: There's also no law that permits us to camp wherever we want.
1: Okay.
19: Right. So it's not like saying Scotland, they have right to roam, or in Sweden, they have right to roam. It's called Amundsen, which essentially means people can camp anywhere in the country as long as they follow a code of ethics. Just as an example, one of the rules in that might be to leave no trace, or to not camp beside someone's home, or not to disturb other people. And it works incredibly well over there. So in Ireland, we don't have laws that permit it or any criminal laws against it. There are public lands and national parks, let's say Wicklow is closest to here, where it is actually permitted as long as you follow the code for wild camping. So especially for someone getting into it for the first time, I recommend that you go to these places.
1: Okay.
19: And I mentioned Wicklow, Glendalough is excluded under that, for example, so you're not to camp in Glendalough.
1: Okay, okay.
19: I don't want to be responsible for anyone next to the lake.
1: Completely,
19: you know?
1: Fair. It's amazing when you talk about the ethos of leave no trace, and it being it's kind of something that needs to be in a code of ethics. You mentioned Scotland and other places there. Why isn't that just obvious to people? It's so, because we're seeing that more and more, even outside of camping, obviously this year with the weather being so nice and there being so many more people outside and enjoying the good weather, and just people having no regard for their surroundings. There's such a disconnect there. It's so disheartening to have it in. It should just be obvious. I just don't know why people don't do it.
19: It's probably, I'd imagine it's education.
1: Yeah.
19: But also got to do a connection. I think the type of people that want to go up into the mountains and wild camp, they're not the type to go up and have a party or to leave rubbish there in the first place. And if we were to, I mean, we spend millions every year encouraging people from all over the world to come to Ireland to see the landscapes. We should also be encouraging people here who live here to go out and connect with the landscape by wild camping or by hiking in these places. Because I think that does promote people to care more and to value the environment more because they understand it better. They've spent time out there. So I think that would come into education too. That's all I can think it is. Yeah. Right.
1: When you're looking at a place to pitch your tent, then what are some things you should be considering when you're kind of sizing up an area?
19: Stay away from people's homes. Stay out of the way. So if you're on a trail, let's say again, the Wicklow Way, for example, stay off the trail, maybe just out of sight, but not so far that you'll get lost going back to it. Near a water source helps, and then not too far from where you begin so that you don't have to walk out a long distance the next morning. The offline maps, which I mentioned already, having the right gear, they would really be the basics.
1: Okay.
19: I think there is a lot to wild camping without wanting to promote irresponsibility. There is a lot of it is learn as you go. I mean, I never had any experience with this when I got into it. And I didn't read blogs. I didn't talk to people who've done it. I just went out and did it. Now, I'm not saying people should do that, but everything I've learned has been on the go and from other people I met out there. So, you know, I think there is a lot to be said about getting started and picking up as much as you can as you go.
1: What would you say is the biggest mistake you made kind of starting out?
19: Not waterproofing my gear.
1: Yeah.
19: So there was a night up in Donegal where I'd walked all day in the rain, took off my backpack, all my gear was wet inside, and I had to spend the night out there, so I was pretty, had the emergency blanket out, and that wasn't good. I actually went home the next morning, and I didn't camp for another, I don't know, 6 months.
1: Yeah, look, no shame in that.
19: Well, there was, but yeah.
1: There was for you personally. Where do you like to go wild camping in Ireland there? Where should people be checking out, in your opinion? Where are your favourite places?
19: I'm going to get stick for same places. The Wicklow Mountains is my favourite. It's the closest to here. It's something you can do any night of the week, even on a school night maybe even. I like Wild Neffin, so over in Mayo, Neffin Beg. That's beautiful, really remote and wild in there. They would be my favourites.
1: Okay.
19: There's a lot of different spots I've camped around the country, but they would be the standouts. And actually, a couple of weeks ago I was in Kerry on the Great Blasket Island. And they drop you over on the ferry. You have to bring all your own food and water, and they just leave you out there overnight. And all the visitors go back, so you're just on this island with the history and the wildlife and the waves. Beautiful.
1: Yeah. We have had some texts in about, you know, managing without toilet facilities. I think that would be a big barrier for people getting out. You know, again, we're very used to it. I was about to say we're very used to our luxuries. Toilets are obviously not luxuries.
19: Yeah.
1: But I can imagine that's something that people would be maybe reluctant to kind of give it a go because of that. What would you say to them?
19: About going to the toilet?
1: About going no matter what.
19: I love this. Giving advice on how to go to the toilet. Right, there is a lot of people won't have had to do that.
1: Yeah, do you know what I mean? There are mental barriers where people are going, how could I even do that? Like, I would really struggle. But again, I would argue, I don't know, we're going to festivals.
19: Yeah.
1: Toilet facilities aren't always up to scratch there. You gotta go.
19: Well, like our friend that texted earlier about wild camping is just camping back in the day. Going to the toilet was just going to the toilet back in the day too, right? But look, I'll be practical.
1: Yeah.
19: When you go out camping, most people do bring like a shovel or a spade of some kind if you're going out for a longer period of time. That's one thing. But I think this just speaks to the point. I actually think it's a good point to have a conversation around because we're surrounded by convenience now, right, in life in every way. And I think going out there for one night, even camping and having to look after yourself, having to go to the toilet without facilities, having to cook your own food, having to sleep, having to carry all your own gear, there is value to that. I think it does start to teach us slowly that we can do things.
1: Yeah.
19: Right. And to not only to do things, but to look after ourselves and to have a bit more confidence in that type of thing and doing something new. So look, I get the point, but we all know that we're able to go to the toilet when needed, wherever we are.
1: I would hope so anyway. Yeah. What kind of food are you cooking when you're out and about wild camping?
19: Well, so this is the worst question to ask me because no matter how often I've tried, I'm useless at cooking.
1: Okay, so even being out in the wilderness hasn't kind of prompted you to up your skills, or you haven't found out yet?
19: It has. I just know what I'm good at and what I'm not good at, and that's one thing I'm not good at.
1: Yeah.
19: Mostly pasta.
1: Right.
19: Mostly something that I won't spoil. There is a lot of occasions I'll actually carry the food out with me. So I'll even take a takeaway with me sometimes and carry that up to the mountain and have that instead. And that way I won't get sick from my own mistakes.
1: Okay. I know you talked about dangerous sheep or potentially dangerous sheep and goats. Yeah. Any rats? Did you ever encounter them? Especially when you're talking about the food, that would give me the heebie-jeebies.
19: I've actually never seen a rat in Ireland while camping.
1: Okay,
19: seen them around the estate. You know?
1: Right.
19: Okay. No, I've never seen that.
1: So there you go. If you want to get away from the rats, maybe go up the mountains.
19: I think the one biggest fear from years of doing this and people asking questions, people are mostly afraid of not the animals in Ireland, they're afraid of other people.
1: Mm.
19: Right. And that's a real fear for a lot of people. One thing I'll say is when you go up to the mountain and you sleep overnight enough times, you'll realise there's no one up there.
1: Mm.
19: Right. Nobody's up there looking for you. Nobody wants to be up there that time of night. So it's something that people do fear, but the chances of something happening or that fear being real, it's not really likely.
1: Yeah, so. But also be aware and practical and, you know.
19: Yeah, of course. And that comes down to you having an idea where you're going. Maybe go with someone and then make sure you tell somebody where you're going and where you are while you're camping.
1: Yeah.
19: So, you know, at least you have that as peace of mind.
1: Derek, someone on text reckons you're cheating because you brought the takeaway while camping. That's all I will say.
19: We're all entitled to our opinions, yeah. I would respectfully say they're wrong. There you go.
1: Look, I'll see up the mountains for curry chips at some stage.
19: That's it, yeah.
1: Derek
19: yeah.
1: Cullen, adventurer, thank you so much for joining us today. Much
19: appreciate
1: it.
19: Appreciate it.
1: Time now for the cash machine.
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1: Evelyn won big on Summer Cash Machine, and this time we're going even bigger. 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Oh no, that is record breaking. 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We're about to give you that amount again. 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The cash machine will then randomly pick a number, and it could be you were calling during Moncrief. Answer within five rings, tell us the prize amount, and the cash is yours. €311,000. That's €311,000. 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Still to come on News Talk, International Lazy Day. 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
34: I had this idea. I'm the 14th highest mountains in the world. I wanted to do it in record time. And I knew it would be many hard days. There have been so many times on the mountain where I felt close to dying. But it was never in my mind to give up. I really wanted to share the record with the Sherpa because no one would have made any summits without the Sherpas. I get this message all the time that it's inspiring. People come and say to me, oh, it's so inspiring what you're doing. And I'm just saying, oh, you should have known. It's been a hell.
1: You are listening to Moncrief, Fionnuala Jones filling in for Sean today. It is time for TV on the Radio, which means James Dempsey is here. James, hello.
35: Hiya.
1: That was a clip from Savage Mountain, which is streaming from tomorrow on Sky Documentaries and Now TV. What is going on here? Sounds ooky spooky.
35: So it's not ooky spooky, but there is ooky spookiness coming later on. But,
1: okay.
35: This is a really interesting documentary about something that I just never will do. Right. So this is about Norwegian mountaineer. Kristin Harila, who broke a world record in, I think it was 2023, when she and her partner, Tenzin Lama Sherpa, obviously a Sherpa, climbed the 14 highest peaks on Earth in just 92 or 91 days, and I can't quite remember, beating the previous record by like several months, right? So while she was attempting to break the record for the second time, the first time she tried, she just missed out because she couldn't get a visa to get into Tibet on time. And she tried the following year, and while doing that, she had obviously worked with this director, Evan Sigstad, to make this documentary just about the pursuit of the record in general. And then it all ends quite tragically for her with success, but also when while making the descent of K2, the final peak that they climbed, it became this huge international controversy because another mountaineer on the mountain passed away, not part of their party at all. And footage then came out of her and her team stepping over, quote unquote, the dead body on the mountain, right? And then it launched this huge polemic about people on, you know, about Westerners going and risking the lives of people from developing countries who aid them to reach the top of the mountain by basically going first and putting all the ropes in and then them following. And it creates and opens up all these questions about that. Now, it's a really interesting documentary because you can totally see the merits of that kind of question and certainly the framing of the story as a buzzy kind of look at this terrible, you know, woman who's after breaking all these records and now look at her, she just stepped over a dead body to do it.
1: Yeah.
35: But it makes a really compelling argument for her as a good person, right?
1: Okay.
35: Because the whole documentary is about all these various different contrasts. At the beginning of it, you have, first of all, just how physically grueling it is to climb a single one of these mountains, let alone 14 in a 3 month process, right? Mm. So you see it ravaging her body as well as the bodies of all the members of her team. Then you see the side of it where she has to finance it. And there's this sort of assumption that if you are a mountain climber of these extreme, you know, mountain peaks, that you are coming from like a trust fund background, born with a silver spoon in your mouth. And that is not who Kristin Harila is. She's from this, she's part Sami. She's from the very most northern part of Norway. She grew up on a cattle farm. She was just working in a furniture shop when she went and climbed her first mountain and really bit, got the bug for it.
1: Yeah.
35: So then you're learning about how she has to balance the physical aspect of it with trying to get sponsorship in order to try and break this record, and how, you know, she like is thrown up on the side of the mountain and then recording Instagram videos to drum up support for her, right? So girl bossing her way through the Himalayas, right? Then you have the kind of, obviously, the sheer danger of this. There's a few moments in the documentary where they show just like footage of avalanches and various things that can happen to you, and it is terrifying.
1: Oh.
35: I mean, it is absolutely terrifying. There's in-depth interviews with the Sherpas themselves who talk about how this is part of their culture. You know, climbing up mountains is part of their culture, and how they're from Nepal, which is a very poor country, and how this is a way, you know, her Sherpa, Tenzin Lama, he is financing his children, you know, through education that he never got to have. And like, there's this moment where he brings a laptop into the house and they've never touched a laptop before. And this is providing financial means for them. But it's all, again, tied up in, it's so risky, it's so dangerous. And, you know, what's the end goal here, to be in the record books?
1: But, yeah.
35: But also, it's important for women mountaineers to be in the record book. You know, it's just a very complex, interesting documentary that, you know, wears its heart on its sleeve. It's frank about the things that are uncomfortable, and it is also very emotionally charged about the things that are just lovely and warm, and the great relationship that you know the pair have as they're climbing the mountains, and how they pull each other up and support each other. It's really, really interesting, but also it's really sad.
1: Are there any contributions from anyone related to that mountaineer that had died that you said, or how do they kind of reconcile with that amongst it? Like, it sounds fascinating, but like, that's a really difficult kind of balance to
35: I think my biggest, like, you know, my most objective criticism of the documentary is that while the talking heads include Kristin and Lama, the Sherpa, they don't really include kind of talking heads from other more independent people, right? As in other observers. Now, with the particular aspect of the case involving Mohammed Hassan, who is the man who passed away on K2 during the descent and ascent of the mountain, they do actually speak to a member of, it's in Pakistan, so they speak to a member of like the Pakistani judicial system who did an investigation into it. And I won't offer anything more than that because it might count as a spoiler.
1: Yeah.
35: But certainly they do go to some lengths to kind of thread that needle.
1: Like, I'm glad we're going to go documentaries again. You know what I mean? There was a real dearth there of kind of nothing. And this is just, while very knotty, sounds very compelling. I will say
35: this is not a second screen documentary, because there's a lot of Norwegian, like a lot of Norwegian talking, a lot of Nepalese talking. You need to have your eyes on the subtitles throughout.
1: Absolutely. And you don't feel any more compelled to, you know, take on a mountain yourself.
35: When you see the physical effect that it has on them, let alone the fact that, you know, 300 people have died on Mount Everest and 200 of them are left still on the mountain, it's not for me.
1: Okay.
35: I'll stick to the TV watching.
1: Yeah, same. That's Savage Mountain. That's streaming from tomorrow on Sky Documentaries and Now TV. Now to something completely different. I think we've got a clip from The Shards.
2: You should know, I smelled them before I saw him. It was cedar and sandalwood, as if he had just walked through a forest of citrus.
4: Oh, hi. You must be Robert Mallory.
9: You must be Susan. Principal Croft showed me your picture.
4: The one on his desk.
9: From the yearbook. I was just in Principal Croft's office. He told me I should come say hi. So hi.
2: He wore black leather pants like a second skin with his school blazer. I was rendered speechless. I couldn't believe it. It was him, the magical, mystical boy I saw at The Shining a year ago.
10: Hi, Brett.
9: Nice to meet you, Brett.
4: You want to join us?
9: I'd love to.
1: There you go. That was The Shards. New episodes every Wednesday on Disney+. I've seen the first episode of this and I was kind of intrigued. Should I persevere and carry on, James? What's going on?
35: It's early days even for me to say that, right? So this is part of the, this is part of the greater Ryan Murphy, you know, cinematic universe, right? And the thing about Ryan Murphy is, when he's good, he's really good.
1: Yeah.
35: But very often, it's not, right? And I would sort of consider him like the purveyor of premium trash TV.
1: Yeah, right? For every love story, there's an All's Fair, you know?
35: Yeah, exactly, right? And like, he deserves his credits because he is very prolific. I mean, there is at least two projects a year coming out of his, you know, creative process.
1: None of us have the same 24 hours as Ryan Murphy has, I don't think.
35: Has he considered mountain climbing? But anyway, this also is an adaptation of a Bret Easton Ellis novel, and who we heard mostly doing the talking in the clip there is a very aptly named Igby Rigney. A lot of G's there. Igby Rigney.
1: Incredible name.
35: Playing Bret Easton, or a version anyway, a fiction, like a, you know, auto-fiction version of Bret Easton Ellis. Though it is worth saying that The Shards was actually released as a podcast, serialized podcast, before it was published as a book first.
1: Okay.
35: So it is a story, like, how would I describe it? It's basically if the Menendez, think the style of the Menendez brothers, even though, you know, the monster Menendez brothers, even though that's the 90s, but that kind of like LA as a playground for the rich and wealthy teens meets, I wouldn't go so far as to say Scream, because I'd be doing it too much of a favor. I said, I Know What You Did Last Summer. And then tie in, you know, some of the style of Euphoria as well. Because what this is about is a group of high schoolers in their final year of school. We have Igby Rigney as Bret. We also heard in the clip there Kaia Gerber as Susan. She, of course, is the daughter of Cindy Crawford and looks very much like the daughter of Cindy Crawford.
1: Yeah.
35: And they introduce their Homer gear that should ring a few bells as well, as Robert Mallory, who is this new boy in their class who is mysterious and handsome, right?
1: Okay.
35: And basically everyone has got that Euphoria good-looking quality, and there's not a parent to be seen, and if there is a parent to be seen, they are popping pills or knocking back shots, or, you know, having mental breakdowns while looking fabulous.
1: Yeah.
35: And all in, then comes into the fray a murderer. And the serial killer in the show is known as the Trawler. We don't know an awful lot about the Trawler in the opening two episodes beyond the fact that the Trawler sort of stalks the victims and then kidnaps pets and then graphically, savagely murders them and poses them in Hannibal-esque ways,
1: Very Ryan Murphy.
35: Now, all in, that sounds like it should be very pulpy, and somewhat it is pulpy, but I don't know if it has the juice necessarily to back it up, because this is like a lot of, you know, we heard in the clip there Rigney doing this meandering, long narration that reads like an audiobook. It's like you're listening to an audiobook, and, you know, I have BorrowBox for that. I don't necessarily need my TV for that purpose. I found it kind of a little dull. Not necessarily boring, but like I was looking for a bit more to be happening than just stylish clothes. Like, you know, I've seen a huge praise for the style that they're going for here in 1981 New York, or LA, excuse me, that it looks really cool. You've got your Ralph Lauren cable knit jumpers and then Studio 54-esque nightclub attire. But like, to me, it's sort of like looking at the pages of, not that I ever do, but in my mind, looking at the pages of a Vogue spread and then suddenly adding an audiobook narration to the rest of it.
1: Okay.
35: For me, it just isn't adding up to anything too exciting yet. Now, that's not to say couldn't massively kick off this week. I'm waiting to see, but I haven't given up hope yet.
1: Okay. But maybe the Nepo Baby cast isn't doing it.
35: What
1: maybe
35: I would do,
1: we should be relying on the children of famous actors.
35: What I would do is I would wait for the whole series to be out rather than going on a weekly drip feed. And if it's, you know, by then you'll know if it's worth the binge or not.
1: Because people love the book. So investigate for yourselves, guys. That's The Shards. New episodes every Wednesday on Disney Plus. Next, we have Possession, which you can stream entirely now on Sky Atlantic. And Now TV will take a clip.
5: You know nothing about me.
6: You know, what is a zombie?
5: Yeah.
6: No, my metal, real, real zombie. It's a puppet. Can't rest, can't die. Can't be at peace until in white master allow it. And work. Picking and cutting and picking and cutting.
0: somebody shriveled up dead. I'm going to tell you this for your own good. Do not play with things you do not understand.
1: Okay, so this is the Ooky Spooky, we were promised. This is Possession. What's going on here?
35: So this is a Ooky Spooky horror drama from Carla Crome, who is an actress who people would have seen if they watched the recent horror show, the quite good one on Netflix, Something Very Bad Is Going to Happen. She was the sister-in-law in that. And she also had a recurrent... She was in Misfits, if you can cast your mind back to E4 Days as well. Now, it stars Gugu Mbatha-Raw as Claudia, who is this mixed-race British lawyer living in London, who ends up going to Jamaica in order to help a client of the law firm she works for, whose father has written a new will, leaving a £50 million fortune to a complete and utter stranger to the family known as Cudjo East, on the including... Hope Hill House, I think it is, which was a slave plantation in Jamaica. So then we follow two timelines after Claudia arrives in Jamaica. We have her trying to figure out what is going on with the will, and then we flash back to the plantation era of the household to learn what happened. And then, of course, things start going bump in the night in the plantation house, both in the past and in the present. Now, all in, I wasn't expecting 2026 to be the year of horror, but
1: It
35: really has, in terms of both the small screen and the silver screen. Horror is very cool, horror is very popular, and horror is keeping, you know, Hollywood going, essentially. And this is fine. I would say the thing it does most successfully is that it has a few good jump scares pretty much in every single episode, and they are shocking, and they come, you know, a couple of them took my breath away, and I wouldn't quite go so far as to say I gasped, but I, you know, I did something. Yeah, right?
1: There was some form of inhalation, slightly.
35: The rest of the show I'm not 100% convinced about. So we have Johnny Lee Miller as the contemporary grandson, or, you know, whatever era. Yeah, I'm not quite sure how far back we're going into Jamaica past, but he's the modern scion of this family who was trying to get his inheritance back. He acquits himself quite adequately, but Belle Powley, who people will know from The Morning Show and a few other things, she is terribly miscast as our kind of villain of the piece, Charlotte, in the past. Then there's some dodgy prosthetic makeup here and there. The whole thing is, you know, like, while they're going for like a sort of gothic Jamaican, obviously zombie vibe, as we heard in the clip, it's all looking a bit bright and well lit for my liking. Yeah. And you know, I just wish the scares were coming a bit faster than they did. But when they come, they're good. And if you're looking for something to divert you while you're waiting for like the next, you know, season of Widow's Bay or Obsession 2.
1: Can't wait.
35: Then this might scratch a certain itch for you, but I don't think we're going to be getting Possession 2, Possession 3, Possession 4.
1: Okay, might tide you over though. That was Possession. You can stream the entire series now on Sky Atlantic and ITV. And that was James Dempsey. James, thank you so much.
35: Thanks.
1: Next on News Talk, let's celebrate laziness.
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4: You are listening to Moncrief on News Talk. Fionnuala Jones filling in for Sean today. Shane Coleman is here. He's going to tell us what's coming up on the Hard Shoulder.
5: Hey, Fionnuala. We are going to be talking about mixed messaging. You've probably heard these stories of the talk of banning the sale of cigarettes to people born after January 2009. Mm. At the same time, we're getting lots of calls in within the political system to decriminalise drugs. Is this not mixed messaging? We're going to be talking about that. Meal deals, are they actually good value? And we don't shy away from the difficult subjects on the Hard Shoulder. We're going to be talking about kids getting worms.
4: Right, okay. That's a broad spectrum of topics. I cannot wait. Shane Coleman, thank you so much. That's all coming up on the Hard Shoulder. Wowie, worms. How do I pivot from that? I'm not sure I know how to, but I'll try because it is National Lazy Day. Happy National Lazy Day to you all. But I know I can see some of you dismissing it out there as an excuse to stay on the sofa. Some experts, though, say there's real value in actually doing less. They argue that strategic laziness can actually boost creativity, improve productivity, and help prevent burnout. Joining us now is Mally Coyne, chartered clinical psychologist and author, to explain why. Mally, good afternoon.
6: Good afternoon, Fionnuala. How are you?
4: So what is this strategic laziness that I'm reading about here? Is that not just plain old laziness slobbing on the couch? What's the difference?
6: No, not at all. With this article that was written by Chris Lovett, they're describing is that not everything requires 100% of our effort all the time. And it's important to conserve our energy for what really matters and allow ourselves periods where we're not visibly producing something. So that like resting actually plays a huge role in our recovery and in actually greater long-term productivity. And that if we take strategic breaks, and there was research that found that if we take strategic breaks and have genuine downtime, we can show better problem solving, greater long-term productivity. So it's not, I think lazy is not necessarily kind of like the best way to describe it because it's so laden with shame, the word lazy.
4: So what you're kind of saying is, and what this article is saying is kind of bringing in these kind of breaks or moments where, as you said, we're not kind of acting at 100%. So when should we be bringing these breaks in specifically?
6: Well, I mean, I think we should bring them in as often as we need. And it's all about learning to recognize our signals, which can be very difficult for people. You know, like there can be this intergenerational element where we might have grown up seeing our parents doing all the time. And sometimes economically that needed to happen. It was hard to actually, you know, rest and get a break. But, you know, after every bit of effort, we do need recovery time. Effort, recovery. We need to be able to kind of be driven from a place of, you know, soothing, from a place of rest and safety, connection. And I'll give you an example. For instance, I had a Leaving Cert student who told me, well, there's no way I can rest. There's no way that I... And for her, rest was going for a walk. But she was like, no, I can't do it. Because it's going to take time away from my study and I won't get as good a result. And then, you know, obviously the thought for her behind that was, I need to prove my value. I can't be seen doing nothing. I need people to see that I'm, you know, I need to get the good result. Otherwise, I'm not good enough. But you see, what I tried to explain to her then was that actually, if she is to take the walk, if she is to do the thing that feels restful for her, then actually she will have a better attention span and better problem-solving skills. She'll actually help her higher brain to actually be able to study better, because we can only sustain a certain amount of attention. We need to restore our levels of attention.
4: You're talking about that person there, and you mentioned shame previously. Why do we feel so guilty for doing nothing?
6: I think, yeah, I mean, I guess it depends on the kind of, like, I think it's a cultural thing as well. I mean, I think the fact that we're even calling this lazy, like, this is not, resting is not lazy. Resting is essential. So I think it depends on the families we're brought up in as well. I think sometimes rest and listening to our bodily cues is not rewarded. And what I mean by that is it's not noticed. It's not validated. It's like, you know, oh, well, you're just trying to pull a sickie off school today, or you shouldn't be lying there, you know, looking at whatever, you know, like, you should be working, you should be doing this. It's all about you should.

0: happens is if we don't listen to those whispers from our bodies on a regular basis, it's going to scream and we're going to get sick, and it's going to create a lot of different issues for us.
1: You talk about, that kind, the body kind of crying out for that rest and it kind of coming a bit too late. I suppose one of the big things as well is, that internal voice, but also the external kind of societal pressures. Like, we have a text in here saying people do need permission to rest these days. My husband still responds to calls and work emails on holidays, but that is the expectation. Like, that's not just coming even from internally. We're dealing with so many external factors now as well.
0: Oh, 100%. You're totally right. I mean, we live in a society that's constantly asking us to, to move, to be faster, achieve more, optimize, produce. It's all about, produce more. And even in terms of this article is talking about laziness as a superpower so that we can be more productive. It's almost like being productive has become the standard by which we allow ourselves to rest, which is crazy, because we're human beings, not human doings. And actually, it has such massive benefits. It's something we need to do. But it's really difficult to do that. And we're not talking about being lazy and kind of like losing our sense of drive, losing our sense of doing things and achieving things. We have three systems. One is threat, one is drive, one is soothing. In terms of the way that I work in compassion focused therapy. And really, if we're constantly being driven from a place of threat, if we're constantly reacting to the world around us and the messages we have growing up and not listening to our signals, that is threat. And, at a certain stage, it's going to become way overwhelming and it becomes this toxic drive. And what I'm really wanting for people out there is to be driven more from a place of soothing, where you give yourself, and what I'm talking about is, for me on a work day, I'd be like, I really need to sleep and switch off for 10, 15 minutes. And I set my alarm for 15 minutes, or I really need to go for a little walk, because looking out at the horizon can hugely change your state of mind when you're sitting at your desk all the time and you're very kind of, your problem seems so huge. But when you just go for that little walk, look out at the horizon, see that the world is going on outside you. There's a lovely term in this article that talks about soft fascination. So it's instead of trying harder to solve something, you might go outside, look at the sky, walk, or allow your attention to wander. Sometimes creating that mental space is precisely what allows a solution to emerge. And that's why some of my best ideas have come when I've been, like on holidays in the swimming pool. I know not everybody gets that opportunity, and but it's like, or on a walk, and suddenly you're like, why haven't I done that before? I really enjoy doing that. So it's about changing the perspective, and that can really, really help you.
1: Should we be kind of scheduling these micro breaks, these moments of laziness, I suppose, to make sure that we actually do it? Because as you said, if you're stuck in a cycle of busyness, of performing busyness, it can be hard to break that and snap out of it. Yeah. But then when I talk about, nearly regimenting or scheduling the breaks, I wonder, is that kind of counterintuitive? And will that add to people's stresses? How do we strike the balance there?
0: It's a hard one. It all depends on whether you're able to listen to how well you can attune to your bodily triggers. Do you know what I mean? Sometimes if we know we're going to have a busy day the next day, it could be something like what's called habit stacking, where it's kind of like, say I was in the office or something and I've had a really busy day. And I don't want to just come in the door to my family and my kids, because I know that I only have a 5-minute drive home or 10-minute drive home, and I need some time to restore myself before I walk into the house and all the things that the family and the house involve. So what I would do is park a few minutes away from where I live and go for a 5-10 minute walk just before I come in the door. So that's kind of like I've habit stacked. What I've done is gone, I am not going to park at my house. I'm going to park a few minutes away from my house, go for that quick walk, and then enter the house. A different Mally, to be honest with you. So it's kind of like, trying to find those moments like, oh, I have five clients or five meetings.

0: today? When will I be able to fit in that quick nap that I want to? When will I be able to? And then also thinking, right, when I'm having my break now and I'm outside eating my lunch, say, maybe rather than be scrolling, you know, kind of endlessly, mindlessly on my phone, maybe I'll look up and just look at what's going on around me and go for a little walk or, you know, listen to music. Maybe that's fine, but just the kind of, I suppose, being selective, you know, like selective with what you're looking at and, you know, just, yeah. So I guess it really depends on the person, but, and also rest is very different for every person as well. So what restores me might not restore you. So it's kind of trying to figure out what is one thing in your life that you can do on a regular basis and try to incorporate that into your day a bit more. But if all this is, if you're feeling overwhelmed, I would certainly advise that talking to somebody or going to your GP or, you know, getting, it's not just about talk therapy, but there's lots of different, you know, types of restorative practices that might be very helpful for you.
1: How do you figure out what is restorative for you?
0: I think, how do you figure that out?
1: I suppose just adding another thing to your plate, I suppose, or, you know, kind of making it a trial or a task as well, and like actually realizing, okay, I'm feeling fulfilled by this. I'm feeling a bit energized, you know?
0: I'd start with your basic bodily signals. So the acronym I use is hungry, angry, lonely, tired, H-A-L-T. So in any particular moment where, like, you know, stuff is going down in work or I'm feeling really overwhelmed or whatever, right now, am I hungry? Am I angry? Am I lonely? Am I tired? Like, what's going on? And like, for me, I'm not great at reading my bodily signals, but I'm like, the more you attune to them and respond to them, the more you'll hear them. So now I'm kind of like, I know I have 7 o'clock, you know, 5 o'clock client to 7 o'clock client this evening. So I know that I'm going to need that 10 minutes rest. And I know that I'm going to almost have to force myself to lie there and rest. And my body will do that. But how do we know what, and then I know my body will thank me for it. So what is it that you know yourself, you know, like focus firstly on your basic bodily needs, like sleep and kind of hunger and, you know, exercise obviously is also an important one. If you feel like, oh my God, I'm just dying to get out and go for a quick walk, I need to do that. Listen to yourself and do that. And I guess everybody, you know, has something else, says something that they really enjoy doing. I love watching crime on Netflix and listening to podcasts about crime. So that's what I do for my little bit. For me, that is restful. I enjoy that, you know. But yeah, I guess it really depends for everyone. What is restorative, do you think, for you?
1: There you go. Suspiogs for all. That is according to Mally Coyne. Mally Coyne, thank you so much. Chartered clinical and psychologist and author. That is our lot for today. Thank you for joining me. My thanks to the team, Claire Darmody, Mia Mulvaney, Kate Gunnell and Amanda Uwezi, Michael Quilligan on sound. I'll be back at 2 p.m. tomorrow. And Ciara Shane are up next with the Heart Shoulder.
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7: Public House, the community in Cork coming together to save their local pub. Do we need to design housing with women in mind? And are we getting mixed messaging from the government, who held a citizen assembly on decriminalising drugs, yet are considering banning tobacco products for people born after January 1st, 2009?
8: This is new. It gets to the core of the problem. Nobody needs to be using tobacco, and therefore, why have we got it at all? One of the main reasons is that so much of our population is addicted to it.
1: Plus, how difficult is it to unsubscribe to services online? Are meal deals actually good value? And will UEFA's strongly worded letter impact Infantino's position at the FIFA?
9: The leaders of UEFA, AFC and CONCACAF, the footballing groups, have talked about Infantino placing himself above the collective, and they've called for a fully independent third-party review of the World Cup stake sale proposal.
7: Jam-packed show ahead. Before all that, though, let's get the latest news headlines. Here's Eamon Torsey.
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10: It's 4 o'clock. Good afternoon. A historic summer of heat, drought and wildfires was fueled by climate change. That's according to the EU's Global Warming Monitor, which says Western Europe experienced its hottest June and July on record. Environmental journalist John Gibbons told News Talk it's likely the continent will continue to experience above average temperatures this autumn.
11: There's been so much additional heat put into the system. Obviously, we should get some relief over winter. But the real issue is, of course, that we have a very strong El Nino system developing, which is likely to cause global temperatures to spike into early 2027.
10: Israel's being accused of deliberately obstructing the path to de-escalation in Gaza. That's according to the territory's media office after Benjamin Netanyahu rejected Donald Trump's 15-point peace plan. Editor-in-chief at the Jerusalem Post, Zvika Klein, says Israeli elections in October could be playing a key part in the Israeli prime minister's strategy.
12: Most campaigns, he tried to show, if Donald Trump was president, to show that he's actually close to the American president and can have some sort of effect on him or work well with him. But after, you know, the Iran ceasefire, many Israelis being disappointed.
10: The government is falling behind on its 2030 heat pump and retrofitting targets. Since 2020, SEAI-supported schemes have delivered over 19,000 heat pumps, despite a 2030 goal of 400,000. Deputy Leader of the Green Party, Hazel Chu, says the current grant application process for the energy upgrades are not clear enough.
13: SEAI, I'm sure government departments will claim we have sufficient grants on it, but they're not. The grants are not sufficient, and on top of that, they're also not very clear.
10: And plans to install 200 kilometres of undersea cables between Wales and Ireland had to be stalled following an outcry from Harry Potter fans. They took issue with the cables after it was announced the line would start at Freshwater Beach in Wales, the location of Dobby the House Elf's fictional grave. Green Link has since decided to drill 20 metres below the beach to install the interconnectors. CEO James O'Reilly is assuring fans no harm was done to the tourist attraction.
14: Fans go there and leave little memento clothes, or they place stones on the grave. So it looks like a collection of stones and bits and pieces. It's not, you know, it's not an actual grave site, obviously.
10: That's it for now. More at 5.
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18: Good afternoon, I'm Eve Conway. Mike Solan has stepped down as Longford's senior football manager. His management team of Enda McGahern and Joe Keane have also left their roles. Solan had been at the helm since August 2024 and guided Longford to promotion to Division 3 this year. It's been a busy day so far for the Irish team on the first day of the European Athletics Championships in Birmingham. Eric Favours has qualified for his first ever major championship final in the men's shot put. Mark English won his heat in the 800 metres to go through to Wednesday's semi-finals. Kieran Neville finished fifth in her 100 metres heat to qualify for tonight's semi-finals. And Jack Raftery came second in the 400 metres heat to progress to the semi-final tomorrow. And there was further success at the European Aquatics Championships in Paris. Lossie Cullen has qualified for the final of the 200 metres backstroke, and Jack Kelly broke the Irish senior record on his way to winning his 100 metre breaststroke heat. To access 3 free off the wall podcasts a month, download the Go Loud app now.
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10: We'll try with sunny spells, turning hazy at times. Highest temperature is 17 to 23 degrees. And now you're up to date on News Talk.
7: Thank you indeed, Eamon. Good afternoon. You're listening to The Hard Shoulder. Kira Kelly and Shane Coleman with you for the next 3 hours. And we have loads to come over those 3 hours, Kira.
19: Yes, including a very interesting question, which is, do we need to design housing with women in mind? This is after an article that Lorcan Sir wrote in today's Irish Times. He suggests that housing and planning policies here are designed by men for men and fail to address the daily needs of the rest of the population. Is he right? We're going to be discussing that a little bit later on.
7: Food for thought. It's not something I had thought about, but then
19: maybe I'm a woman and I'd never thought about it.
7: Yeah.
19: It's things like better lighting, wider footpaths, better access for things like buggies because of the caring duties that largely fall to women in society.
7: So it's more about the...
19: but also seating, all sorts of things that haven't been taken into account necessarily. And they're doing this in Vienna. They're building housing with gender in mind, but also things like disabilities.
7: The house I live in was completely designed by a woman, my wife. So... And I'm very grateful that it was her and not me doing it. The UK is fast-tracking legislation that will make it clearer and easier to unsubscribe online to various services. Should we be following suit here? How difficult is it to unsubscribe online? Interesting conversation we were chatting about. I think it varies depending on who you're signed up with. Elaine Burke, anyway, is going to be joining us in a little while to talk us through it.
19: And this is really interesting. Are we getting mixed messages from government? They held a citizens' assembly on decriminalising drugs and it recommended that, you know, it voted not to legalise things, but there was lots of pushes from experts, etc., that we would decriminalise, and we keep hearing about the Portuguese thing. But they are considering now banning tobacco for those born from 2009 onwards. Basically, what they're talking about making is a tobacco-free generation, and those kids, as they become adults, will still not be allowed to buy tobacco, so they'll never be allowed
7: to buy. And you made this point in the meeting earlier, and I hadn't thought about it, and as soon as I said it, I knew you were spot on. You mightn't be able to buy cigarettes, but...
19: You'd be able to buy weed.
7: Potentially. Now, to be fair, the government has not said it is going to decriminalise. In fact, I think it's moving away from that. But they set up a citizens' assembly that did come out with that finding.
19: And we are moving in that direction. And to me, this is an incoherent lack of joined-up thinking. So we're going to make illegal a drug like nicotine, which, by the way, is very problematic and it does kill people, but it isn't as bad as heroin. It isn't as bad as cocaine. It isn't as bad as other drugs. Mm-hmm. But we're making it them moving towards legalizing while making the weaker drugs illegal. This does not make a whit of sense.
7: No.
19: what it is.
7: It doesn't. There is a real... Look, I think there is an element of us sleepwalking towards decriminalising drugs. I think people think it's... Because the war on drugs hasn't worked, and I think it's fair to say that hasn't. I'm not sure that, like, the whole prohibition, but that doesn't mean we have to go completely in the other direction. I think
19: the two
7: there's
19: drugs
7: real dangers
19: that we have that are legal in this country: alcohol and nicotine. The two legal drugs. They have caused more problems and death and ill health and hardship than any of the other drugs. Despite the fact the other drugs cause huge problems, I'm not saying that they don't. The legal ones cause the most problems, cost the most in terms of societal, you know, suffering, money, all of that. There is the argument that just because the war on drugs hasn't worked, that legalising them could open the floodgates and make it worse as well.
7: I think it definitely could.
19: They made drugs legal in Oregon in the US, and then they recriminalised them because the fallout was so bad.
7: Now, I've put that argument to people in favour of decriminalisation, and they say, look, they did very different things. We'd be doing it differently here. We're not talking about legalising drugs. But look, I'm inclined to agree. And I listen to experts in these, and the experts I listen to on this one are A, health experts like doctors, and B,
19: there are health experts that argue against.
7: A lot of doctors are very, very nervous about the impact
19: The psychiatrists are very nervous, and particularly the adolescent psychiatrists who have seen the fallout of things like excessive use of things like cannabis among our young people, which are causing massive problems, anxiety, psychosis.
7: Yeah, huge. I've been to the States and places where drugs are legalized. I just don't like it. I don't like the way, and there's an element of that in our cities here, but everywhere you walk, there is a smell of dope. Everywhere. I don't want that society.
19: People say San Francisco, which was once a beautiful city, is no longer what it was, and that it is a town full of people walking around zombified on drugs.
7: Yeah.
19: With syringes and excrement and all sorts of things in the street.
7: I think we are very good at going for what we think are simple solutions to problems.
19: I actually think it's worse than that. I think we go for what we think are cool.
7: Yeah, I think
19: cool, hip, progressive solutions. And by the way, I'm quite liberal, and I don't even really have a position on this. But I'm just saying it's not joined up thinking to say we will literally make it illegal to smoke, but we'll make it legal to smoke weed.
7: Texts come in already. People like drugs, guys. Simple as that. Cocaine is everywhere, same as tobacco. It is, but that doesn't mean you should legalize it. I think it would be even more. Ubiquitous, I think, if we legalise it. Cocaine is cheaper than alcohol, says Kevin. Anyway, let us know your take. 087 1400 106. We will be turning back to this story in about half an hour or so.
19: Now, in Cullens in northwest Cork, locals have pulled together to buy the last pub in their village to keep the social fabric of their community alive. So is that the future of the rural pub that struggles? Joining me now is one of the directors of Tadhg. Damien, I'm going to mangle this. Is it right? Tadhg Lathiarn. Good evening to you, Damien. Damien Hickey is one of the directors of it. Tell us, first of all, what you've done and why.
20: Well, we have bought the last remaining pub in our village, and the reason was it closed almost 2 years ago, Ciara. And since then, we just found that there was a social hub missing and needed in the community. So we decided to get together as a community and buy the pub and reopen it for everybody.
19: So you more or less had a whip around, a GoFundMe or what have you, or various investors came together. And the pub is now back up and running.
20: It's back up and running, yeah. We formed a limited company, and we have five directors, and we have 38 shares in total. And some of the shares are just single shares, but some have two people or more, and maybe up to four or five involved in them. So there's upwards of 70 people from the community involved in total.
19: Okay. And Damien, is the idea that those people who've invested in this, that they will make money, they'll make a profit on it? Or is the idea that you're trying to create some kind of a heart in your village where people can go and have a pint or a chat or maybe even do other things there? What's the thrust of this?
20: The main thrust really is to bring back the social venue for everyone, for young and old, for everybody, for our young people, for our elderly people, for everyone to enjoy. And if hopefully it will be viable going forward, and if we make a bit of money in the long term out of it, great. But the main thing is to keep it open and keep it alive and keep the rural community alive.
19: Okay. So far, it sounds lovely and it sounds like a great plan, but tell me this. Has it made a difference? It obviously went out of business maybe because there was a lack of people using the pub and maybe a lack of footfall. Has that changed since you've taken it on as a community concern?
20: No, well, even beforehand, before it closed, it didn't really close for that reason. It's just the it was rented to a person and that person decided to change career. And so it was always a viable business, to be honest about it. But since it has reopened, it's unbelievable. We have a new bar manager, a young, youthful girl that has a great ambition, and she has brought in a lot of new things to the bar. There's a beer garden. There are parties here now. There's a young crowd coming in to the bar as well. So, you know, it's very vibrant at the moment and we hope it'll continue like that as well.
19: Okay, and is that the fear though, of course, that whilst it might be vibrant right now, that potentially when the novelty factor and the goodwill sort of dwindles slightly and it's a cold, rainy night in November, that it will be hard to keep it up and running?
20: Well, look, we're under no illusions. It's not going to be like this forever. We're in summertime, fantastic weather, people are off. There are different events in the area. There was a brilliant festival here 2 weeks ago, Fail a lot here, and organised by the local people as well. So we're under no illusions that in the wintertime, obviously, look, as every bar does, they will quieten down. But we're confident that we'll have the support of the community and the surrounding areas as well, not just the Cullen people, but the other parishes around us here have been very supportive so far. And they always did before as well. You know, people travel around a bit in the community. So we're confident that we'll keep it viable, all right.
19: And maybe lastly, Damien, like when the pub closed, I don't know Cullen, I'm not familiar with it, or I think there's about 400 people live there, so it is a small village.
20: Correct.
19: But
20: yes.
19: Was it very noticeable that the heart went out of the place because there was nowhere
20: Absolutely.
19: For you to gather as such?
20: Absolutely. The heart and soul went out of the village, and you can see that when people are back now, the smiles on their faces, that are people that are living only a few miles apart, but they haven't met in so long in a social setting, you know. It was really gone dead, to be honest about it. So it's great to see people out again and enjoying themselves and communicating, and for everybody that's great, you know, there's no doubt about it.
19: Look, thank you for coming on and talking to us about it. I do appreciate it. And the very best of luck with Tig Letiren, that is one of the directors of the pub, Damien Hickey there. And we're also joined by Pat Crotty, CEO of the Vintners Federation of Ireland. Good evening to you, Pat. This is a really interesting move by the local community. How much pressure is the pub under in the small Irish village?
0: Oh gosh, Ciara, it is at breaking point, and that is the point that we have been making to government for the last year and more, and it's why government changed the VAT for hospitality businesses last year. But I don't know, did they realise or forget that that wouldn't help any pub that didn't sell food? So there's a huge amount of the small pubs of Ireland that are out there hoping for some support from government, in no certainty of getting it, but absolutely needing it if we're going to retain the community hubs and the cultural hubs that these small pubs are.
19: And do you think perhaps people have failed maybe up until now, Pat, to recognise the value of the pub, even to maybe think of a pub not necessarily as a good thing because people drink alcohol there and people can be a bit snippy about that sometimes, but people have maybe failed to recognise the value of a social hub or a place or a setting where people can, in small communities, maybe gather for a pint in the evening and a chat or gather for a meeting locally or any of those types of things?
0: Yeah, I suppose, Ciara, so many of us live in urban centres now that we do see the pub as just another business, just another shop on the street. And when you go to rural communities, it's a complete different thing altogether. And it is literally where everything starts and finishes. New ideas are begun and the celebration when the ideas come to fruition are back in the pub again. It is the heart and soul of everything. And we saw a couple of years ago during the big storms that local pubs became the place where the only place you could boil a kettle or charge your phone and get information about what the council were doing. Like it was the heart and soul of communities when they had nowhere else to go.
19: And in terms of, I know you mentioned the VAT cut for hospitality, although not applying to pubs without food, are there other forms of support that you would like to see, or are there other ways of maybe viewing or valuing the pub, particularly the small rural pub, that you would like to see, I suppose, discussed or considered here, Pat?
0: Yeah, well, obviously we're on a campaign at the moment, Ciara. Our logic is that the government have moved the goalposts over a number of years in regard to labour costs, in regard to carbon taxes, in regard to the pension and sick pay and all sorts of other things. All good things in themselves, all things that we can't argue with, except they never asked us if we could afford them or if they were doing them over a timescale that would help. And they've actually taken what were always small profits in small businesses anyway, down to zero. And literally what we're saying to them now is, could you put something back in so that these people can make a living and stay there and keep the thing alive? So we're actually asking them to give a tax break by way of a tax credit only on draft beer, because draft beer is the only pub-only product. In other words, we're not trying to create a windfall for supermarkets or off-licenses or anyone else. We're trying to say the people and the smallest pubs are the ones that really only sell beer, whether it's Smithwick's or Stout or Lager. They only sell beer. That the amount of whiskey or vodka or anything they would sell would be tiny. And so it's literally to support the staple of the common man.
19: Okay. Maybe last question for you, Pat. There was talk a while ago that the small rural Irish pub would get some kind of a UNESCO status, that it would be recognised as part of heritage and culture and all of those things. Would be that something that you would be campaigning for?
0: We were the ones who produced the initial bid, and we brought it to the department, and the department advised us that our attempt wasn't good enough as yet. It's a very detailed process. It's a huge process. I've seen ones done by other people, and there are literally libraries of material that have to be produced to achieve that. So basically, we have gone back to the drawing board. We haven't gone away from it. We just said we need to think it out again. It's bigger than a small organisation than of our scale can take on, so we may need to find some partners to help us with that, but there are other people who will help.
19: Look, thank you for joining us on that. That's Pat Crotty there, the CEO of the Vintners Federation of Ireland. I'd love to know what people out there think. I live in a suburban area myself. It's not far from the city. There's lots of bars and pubs and places to go, but not everyone has that. Is there a value that we will regret seeing it pass in the small rural Irish pub in the small village? And if it's gone, it's gone. What do you make of it? 087 1400 106 is the WhatsApp.
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3: This is News Talk.
7: Okay, big reaction to the item we did there about that community in Cork setting up their own pub, basically, to have a community hub. Lots of people getting in touch, Ciara.
19: Yeah, someone says, do people actually go to the pub anymore? I haven't been in a pub since Christmas. This is apart from a quick going away do. I've no interest anymore. I'm only 41. I tend to go to friends' houses or family's houses or a restaurant and home again. It's all too expensive, says this texter.
7: Another listener, Stuart in Dublin, says, pubs have priced themselves out of existence and only have themselves to blame, unfortunately. Well, you heard what the publicans were saying there. They were saying it's the cost base that is going up and up, and that they have to pass that on in terms of prices.
19: Someone else says a bottle of 0.0 is £2 in Dunn's, £6.90 in the local hotel where I live. That is some profit, it has to be said, says this texter.
7: Nostalgia before reason, it's history repeating itself. Why does the pub have to be the hub of the community? It's all centred around alcohol, whose name is in the licence, who's responsible if there's a serious instance, like a parent leaving the house to all the family. It belongs to everybody and nobody. I think this is a laudable effort by that community.
19: I don't think they're trying to make money out of this.
7: No.
19: I don't think they're trying to screw anyone into the, like, making a fortune. I think they want to create a hub where people can go in a small town, in a small village. Also, we were talking about drugs, and we will be talking more about drugs, about this idea that we might bring in a nicotine-free generation, making all smoking products, cigarettes and vapes, illegal for people born after 2009. Yet, we're talking about decriminalising and the move towards, the inexorable move, it seems, towards decriminalising drugs here. Please talk to the psychiatrist on the front line. Cannabis is now 20% stronger than it was 20 years ago. Not much fun in the summer if you live near one of those who take it recreationally. It gets in the house if your windows are open. The smell is dire and sickening. We need to crack down on drugs instead of legalising them. We need to protect our young people. Lives are being destroyed by drugs, says this texter.
7: Yeah. I mean, I don't disagree, but cracking down on drugs, that has not worked.
19: Someone else says the government in Ireland is constantly trying to appear cool. Cigarettes are bad. Cannabis is suddenly good. Where is the sense in that? The dirty smell of cannabis in places like South William Street is gross. I hate it, says Dave. Look, keep your texts coming in. We want to hear from you on everything that we talk about here on The Hard Shoulder. 087 1400 106 is the WhatsApp.
7: Now, the British Prime Minister, Andy Burnham, has said new laws which will make it easier to cancel online subscriptions will come into effect next year. He says these changes will mean companies must offer clear upfront information, regular reminders, and a much easier exit to contracts for consumers. Should we be doing the same here? Elaine Burke, host of the For Tech's Sake podcast, joins us now. Elaine, should we be doing the same here? Is it necessary?
6: Well, I think the good news is there's already discussion at a regulatory level about bringing in similar legislation EU-wide. A public consultation would have been held late last year, and that included contributions from bodies such as the Competition and Consumer Protection Commission from here in Ireland. And the general vibe really coming from regulators on this is to create a system that makes it so that it's as easy to subscribe as it is to unsubscribe, because currently the benefits of digitization and making things a bit frictionless and easy for people to do weigh heavily on the ability to subscribe and give away your money, and less so on the ability to unsubscribe and take your money back. And the UK government similarly is trying to make that the situation earlier than was already planned. They were already going to do this. They were tabling it for maybe spring next year, but they're moving it ahead and trying to bring it in for January next year. In the case of the EU, it's expected to become a proposal under the Digital Fairness Act by the end of this year, and then hopefully implementation at an EU level into 2027 as well.
7: Okay, Are there examples of services that are really difficult to unsubscribe from? Because most of the ones I use, I mean, I would subscribe to a newspaper or a streaming service or whatever. And particularly if you're going for a short term deal, you stick it in your calendar and then you unsubscribe. I have to say, I haven't found it that difficult. But are there examples of some services that are very difficult to unsubscribe to?
6: 100%. It varies by service. And I will say there's plenty of services out there that, like, I would have the same experience that you've had, Shane, where they're actually very clear and upfront, and they will even send you the reminder email that, like, you don't have to put it in your calendar. They will actually let you know, that free trial you signed up for with us, we're going to start charging you after this date. We're letting you know about that ahead of time so you can choose whether to unsubscribe or not. So you can already see how some organizations are already finding a best practice policy here that will adhere to what's looking like are going to be future legal guidelines on this. But there are also examples on the opposite side of that where people are having difficulties. I myself, I won't name and shame, but a certain news publication that I subscribed to, it was very easy for me to click online and subscribe. But then when it came to unsubscribing, I had to ring a certain phone number that was even hard to find on the website. And then there was a whole thing. And then immediately they were sending me offers of trying to get me back onto the subscription, the offers that weren't available if I was a customer trying to sign up through other ways. And that kind of annoyed me as well.
7: Is that not the way of the world? I mean, there's services that I won't name them, that I subscribe to, and I do cancel them knowing that they will give me a better deal if I cancel. And I kind of think that's kind of fair enough.
6: I see where you're coming from and I see where the business is coming from there, but it feels to me like a bit like game playing, and it's like, I just don't want to engage with this. I don't like, because I think that feeds into the idea that we're getting into with personalized pricing, which is a new offshoot of dynamic pricing where things get even kind of, I think, more unfair for consumers, and you have to play a game to just get a fair price on something. And yeah, I just don't like the environment that builds. But then there's other cases where the Journal actually reported on this at the time of the CCPC consultation to the EU, reporting some data on the trouble that consumers are reporting in trying to unsubscribe from things. And they tried to set up an Amazon Prime subscription. They were, Amazon.ie had recently launched in Ireland and they were becoming popular for Irish people to start signing up for. And then they tried to unsubscribe from that subscription. One effort to unsubscribe went completely smoothly and there was no issues. It was neat and done and instantaneous. But another effort at the same time for the same experiment, it just was delayed by the system and they were charged the second monthly fee when they had already asked to unsubscribe. Uh-huh. And Amazon put this down to, you know, some sort of technical difficulty, a glitch in the system. But that's really unfair on the consumer because they have, you know, gone through the digital process with unsubscribing and that digital process has failed and they've ended up being charged. So they would have to then track that and follow up with that. So you have to make sure you're getting confirmation of the unsubscription to make sure that it's gone through, and you have to check that it doesn't take money out of your account from the next month. And it's kind of putting a lot of the onus on the consumer there to be reporting those kind of failings and noticing those kind of failings.
7: Final question. I've heard anecdotally of some services where you have to actually ring up to cancel. Is that common? I mean, that does sound ridiculous.
6: It's not too common, but like I said, that is the situation with a certain news publication that
7: now that
6: sometimes they'll say that,
7: that,
6: but if you search right enough on their website, you'll find an alternative way to do it. And I'm usually determined enough to do that kind of search, but I shouldn't have
7: no,
6: to.
7: No, I mean, time is money as well.
6: All that searching. Exactly, yeah. And sometimes they aren't even, you know, a free phone number as well. And that's really kind of, I think, a really cheeky step that some of them take, especially if they've enabled you to be able to subscribe online. Like I said, the direction of travel here seems to be that what people want to see here is an equivalence on the side of how you subscribe. It should be the same kind of process and the same simplicity when it comes to unsubscribing.
7: And will we get that, do you think, in the EU's Digital Fairness Act? Is that going to be part of it, do you expect?
6: I think all signals point to that being what consumers want. It's what consumer protection groups want. And it seems to be what legislators are leaning towards as well. I would be very, very surprised if it went another way on this. And that would only be the result of some intensive lobbying from the people who stand to benefit most from it being allowed to go the other way.
7: Okay. Elaine Burke, host of the For Tech's Sake podcast. Thank you indeed for talking to the Hard Shoulder.
19: Now, the government is considering introducing a ban on the sale of tobacco and nicotine-related products to anyone born after the 1st of January 2020. 2009, basically. The move follows the introduction of similar legislation in the UK. It's going to be coming in next year in the north. But at a time when Ireland is discussing the decriminalisation of drugs in the near future, is it right that we are criminalising and making illegal nicotine? Joining me now to discuss this is Philly McMahon, former Dublin footballer and advisor on the Drugs Citizens Assembly. Good evening to you, Philly. Is this the right step? Is this something we should be considering?
8: We have to be very, I suppose, cautious of how we approach anything that's new and changing when it comes to this space, because we, I suppose, are going through a transition at the minute when it comes to our own laws in regards to decriminalisation of drugs and all of that side of things. But look, I suppose vaping has come in for a particular reason. It's a harm reduction step for adults. It's to reduce the harm of nicotine for an adult smoker. So that does make sense. However, it's become the new cool thing, and it's having a huge impact on the youth of our time now. So it's you know, when we look at two different examples of legalizing and illegalizing certain drugs and how it's worked and how it hasn't worked well for us, we have one example in alcohol, which is one of our biggest drugs in this country, and it's hugely damaging. Yet, you know, we accept as a culture, this is who we are as people, as Irish people. But then we have, you know, cigarettes, and that's a huge success, because we have obviously campaigns around tobacco and cigarettes, and we have now more people quitting cigarettes than we have smoking. So the problem is that wraparound support has been affected, and the numbers have been affected based off something new and cool coming along, which is vaping. And that's really how you kind of decrease the demand of certain things like drugs, is making it very uncool to use and take. Because young kids looking at maybe people are struggling with heroin addiction, they don't see that as a cool drug.
19: No.
8: But they don't understand that that's the gateway to maybe the end of the cycle of drug addiction.
19: Okay. I suppose when I hear about the government talking about making tobacco, in effect, illegal for a generation and all generations after that going forward, that idea, and then I hear what sort of, say, the Oireachtas committees, etc., on drugs have suggested is the right road for drug use and for drug availability and for drugs in the country, which is a loosening of criminality. And what I mean by that is that they're sort of talking about decriminalising it or making some of them legal potentially. Those two things seem to me to be at odds. So they're tightening up the laws on. I mean, nicotine isn't as bad a drug as heroin. It's not a good drug, but it's not as bad a drug as heroin. So they're talking about loosening the laws on some things and tightening them on others in a way that seems a bit incoherent to me.
8: Well, I suppose the thing is we have... When we look at our policy when it comes to drugs, we've got it wrong. And most of the countries in the world have got it wrong. The war on drugs does not work. We've heard that loads of times. In this country, we have followed the footsteps of America. That's where our policy has come from. And we know now that it's not benefiting us whatsoever. There's, you know, if we thought that making drugs against the law was going to work, well, then we wouldn't have people struggling with drugs nowadays, because it's been that way for years and generations. And we just have to understand that now it's about understanding the why behind it and understanding why the person is taking it. So if we take that aspect and look and link that to vaping, we can ask the question about why are kids kind of doing this now? Why, like, because I think we can fall into the trap of actually saying that, yeah, look, we want to decriminalise on one hand, and then the other side of it is we're actually getting stricter on the other. But it's the age demographic that we're actually challenging this upon, like, because at the minute we have the younger generation that's vaping, whereas the vaping was more developed for more of a...
19: Yeah, no, you're right. Vaping was nicotine replacement therapy, and it was to get smokers off. But we now have, it was a bit of a Trojan horse, because we now have a whole generation of people who weren't going to be necessarily smokers but became vapers and now are probably more likely to smoke than they were otherwise because they are already nicotine addicted. I suppose what's interesting is it sounds to me like the government has different attitudes to different drugs. By what I mean by that is they're trying to close down cigarettes and they're trying to close down tobacco and vaping, but they're talking about loosening the laws around other drugs as a way of managing them for society. And those two things in my head are kind of contradictory.
8: I can understand why it would be, but it's also important to realise that right now the dangers of one to the other is stark. Like, you know, we know that there's certain, as you mentioned, there's certain drugs that we will look at in this country and treat a person differently. Like, we don't have a problem as much of a kid walking down the street vaping compared to somebody that's maybe on heroin walking down the street. Yeah. The two processes and cycles are the same. There's an addiction there somewhere. But we see one that's treated a little bit different than the other, and there's a huge amount of stigma attached to somebody that's maybe on a different drug, like heroin.
19: Mm-hmm.
8: So that's why it's very important that the law has, you know, supports that, because we've done it wrong. We look at people that are homeless, let's say, on the streets for whatever particular addiction, particularly, let's say, heroin.
19: Sure.
8: And we look at them as dirty, rotten people. But we don't look at people that have a gambling addiction or a pornography addiction or vaping addiction in that light. So that's why there needs to be decriminalisation, because we need to show those people that are actually probably the most vulnerable people in society that we as a society want to welcome them back and give them a chance when they're ready, because that's the ultimate thing. They hit rock bottom and we need to be there to welcome them back as much as as we can.
19: Okay.
8: Instead of the old way of saying, look, you made the mistake, go off in your own way and we don't care about you.
19: No, and I do understand, and I'm not discounting in any way the stigma and things, and that may well perpetuate addiction and make things harder for people to change. But my last question for you, and I accept as well that the idea of the war on drugs hasn't been successful. People are using drugs widely. We see it every day of the week. But is there, last question for you, is there a danger, though, that because the two most widely used drugs in this country are alcohol and tobacco, and they cause huge, as you've said yourself, huge problems already, that when you decriminalise something, when you make it legal, it does become more widespread in terms of its use, and that in itself can be a problem?
8: Yeah, there is that argument around, you know, do the floodgates open? But let's be honest, we have a huge problem in this country. The floodgates are already opened. You know, there's drugs taken in all social classes, all professions. So the question is, you know, is the floodgates going to be opened? I'm going to take a step before that and say it's already opened. And ultimately, people will experiment with drugs. We know that 90-odd% of the people in this country will probably drink alcohol. Like, so why don't we have a country full of alcoholics? And people argue that, but it's there's a lot of underlining issues that people actually then become addicted to that substance or that whatever that particular addiction is. It's not just always about the chemical hooks of something. There's also a huge impact in societal hooks as well. So the argument is, does it open the floodgates? Well, we've seen in other countries that has been the opposite effect, particularly in Portugal, when they decriminalised drugs, that their addiction levels went down. Their actually crime rate went up a little bit because the police were focused a lot more on people that were selling drugs rather than people that were struggling on drugs. So that had a huge impact. So we have got evidence out there. It's not to say that we should just take Portugal's model and bring it to Ireland, but we should make our own. And we just, look, I was very lucky to be a part of the Citizens Assembly to understand a lot of this. And I do think there's a lot more of an education side of it that people need to understand. And it's just a slow process, you know. That's the problem.
19: Thank you very much for joining us, Philly. That is Philly McMahon there, former Dublin footballer and member of the working group of the Citizens Assembly on drugs.
7: Now, lots of you getting in touch about various issues, particularly on subscriptions and how difficult it is to unsubscribe from various services. There's calls to bring in regulations, EU-wide regulations, to make it just as easy to unsubscribe as it is to subscribe. Kira, lots of people getting in touch.
19: Yeah. Sky, someone says, is very hard to unsubscribe from. I have no idea whether it is or not, because I just have no clue.
7: Yeah, and somebody else mentions another service. I had to block payments on Revolut. They kept taking payment, went online to unsubscribe, and they said I didn't even have that account. No contact number, no emails back from the customer service. Very, very frustrating. On pubs, Paul got in touch as well, Kira, to say he gave up alcohol 12 months ago. A very good job, but he couldn't justify paying €6.50 a pint. This is the price my local charge in a small Kerry pub. Their greed has stopped so many others from drinking. A lot more great things in life than the pub. There are a lot more great things in life than the pub. I would just say for publicans, I don't think them charging £6.50 a pint is about greed. I think it's about survival, basically. I think they're cost
19: based. I also think we forget that because you can buy something cheaper in the supermarket than in the pub. The supermarket isn't paying insurance for you to
7: sit there
19: and all the other things that go into paying for the running of a pub.
7: Subscription for the Sky or whatever. Yeah. There's lots of expenses.
19: And we were asking you what you thought about the idea that we are tightening up the laws potentially around tobacco use in this country, while potentially talking about loosening the laws around drug use in general here. And are those two things contradictory or indeed, it strikes me as kind of incoherent. Tobacco is considered a very important sacred plant and a powerful medicine in many indigenous cultures across North and South America. For thousands of years, native communities have used it respectfully in its pure natural form to connect with the creator, offer gratitude and carry prayers. The anti-tobacco lobby need to be very careful about trying to eradicate this sacred plant from society, unless that is the intention, says Vincent in West Cork. No disrespect to you, Vincent, but I'm not sure that many people view a pack of cigarettes as sacred or anything like that. In fact, I'm not sure that's how it's used here at all. But keep your text coming in, because we want to know what you think here on The Hard Shoulder. Yep. About all the things we talk about. 087 1400 106 is the WhatsApp.
7: Up next, no such thing as a free lunch. Are those lunch deals all they're made out to be?
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0: Look, I'm not going to tell you I found the one in a week. 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
7: Now, lunch used to be a case of meal deals, soup and sandwich combos, and low-cost meals on the go. But these days, it can be hard enough to get through your break without breaking.

0: and I nearly died.
1: Okay, first of all, I admire your optimism buying an egg salad sandwich in a roadside garage, but we'll move on from that. Yeah, that is kind of pricey.
0: And the thing is, I'm not cheap. Like, I will splurge. I'll splurge on dinner. That's generally kind of sociable. I really enjoy dinner. But lunch is supposed to be a light meal, and it's supposed to be light on the wallet as well. And it just doesn't seem to be that way anymore.
1: Mm. When I first started working many, many years ago, you could get a Carvery lunch for a fiver. And I'd have five Carvery lunches a week. Little wonder I put on about a stone in my first year working. Are you the only one noticing this?
0: No, and I'm certainly not the only one hangry about this tax on lunch either. These folks are feeling the pocket pinch as well.
2: Unless you're going to McDonald's, either for food, like it's everything, like all the lunch boxes are like, I don't know, they're so expensive, even for a sandwich, like, yeah. Oh, the healthy places are even worse.
3: I literally stopped and got a Ribena and a bar of chocolate because it was so expensive. I didn't want to spend €20 sitting in a cafe anywhere, do you know? Yeah, it's too much.
4: Oh, yes. Oh, food, yeah. It's ridiculous. Yes.
5: For a lunch, £20, sure, wouldn't you? You'd be €20 would be the standard, wouldn't it? Like, yeah.
6: So I had a salad and a can of juice, and it was €14.50, and my ice cream was €6.50. So €20 for lunch every day.
7: I went into Marks and Spencer's just to get a few bits for lunch. I just got like crackers and hummus and things like that, and a chocolate bar, and it was €25. I nearly choked when I saw it.
8: Overrated, overpriced.
9: We just switched to liquid lunch, so we're good.
10: I wouldn't say it's overly expensive. No, I think it's fair enough. Like, if you travel around different places, I think we're on a par with some of the big cities in Europe. Like, I've just come from Bambino. I got a meal deal for €13.50. I think it was two slices, a drink plus a sauce, that made it 14, so it was €13.50 without the sauce.
11: Yep, I think lunch in the city can be good value. It just depends on where you go. There's very good places that do very good lunch options. You can spend a little bit more and get better value.
0: Where are some of the best deals in Dublin, do you think, at the moment?
11: Well, actually, I was going to suggest Loose Cannon. They have a really good toasty. I think it's about 11, 12 euro, and you get really good value for money.
12: No, it's not expensive. We have a tree soup, and it's a club sandwich for 7 euros, and that one it's 10. No, it's okay with two beers and wine with the sun. All it's fantastic. No, it's a nice place, and it's not expensive, no.
1: Yeah, so the French are saying a club sandwich is not expensive.
0: Yes, well, I wonder if it had anything to do with the rake of beers and wine that was in front of them, Shane.
1: Maybe.
0: But whether it's value for money, that's going to be subjective. Okay, but things are inarguably getting more expensive. So since 2018, the Tesco meal deal, which is generally considered the best value on the market, went from €3.50 to €5. Now, that is an increase of 43% in 7 years and an outrage. The Journal did their own survey on this. They found that the Century Deli breakfast roll is the cheapest in the city centre, and it can now set customers back up to €8.25, which is positively criminal. So €10 might have been plenty to spend on lunch, say in the 2010s, even into the mid-2010s. But now spending €15 to €20, that would kind of be considered a good deal. Irish Feud journalist Patrick Hanlon, I gave him a call, and he was pretty quick actually to call out my hysterics. He says the hike in lunchtime pricing is only to be expected.
13: Obviously, we're kind of in a cost of everything crisis at the moment, and it isn't ending anytime soon. And I think inflation has driven the prices up of absolutely everything. And in some ways, I feel that potentially we are absorbing those costs, but we aren't kind of changing our perception of what equals value. Because if you think about it, you know, the price of a cup of coffee has increased. It's edging up all the time towards over three, over four a cup. You know, the price of a pint is inching up towards €8. And those are things that you're able to track. But I don't think people are too cognizant of, say, if you're eating in a restaurant and the dish that you order all of the time in the place that you eat at three times a year is gradually increasing. So I think, yes, inflation is increasing the prices everywhere. And to be honest, I think it's kind of in

0: escapable. And I think if things suddenly reduce in price, you have to question it. And usually that's at the expense of quality or staffing. You have to be conscious and cognizant that, you know, if there's a price decrease, there's usually a reason.
1: Yeah, that's true.
2: Mm. Yeah, I actually think he is, Patrick is spot on here. I just checked. I know you were saying that the meal deals have gone up by 43%, say, in Tesco since 2018. Minimum wage since 2018 has gone up by 48%.
1: Ooh.
2: Like, we can't be surprised when prices go up, if our costs go up. If lunch wasn't going up while everything else was, you'd kind of wonder why, wouldn't you?
1: It's true, and it is a good point. And I suppose our tastes have really expanded, and since then, you know, even what you would expect from a sandwich is a lot more. Like, I don't know if you've seen this place on Drury Street that's opened up more so. They do these great Italian sandwiches, and the line for them is up to an hour sometimes. So, look, wow. I suppose there are a few different things going on at the same time. And eateries are making efforts as well to mitigate against those prices going up further. So if you notice, there's more and more of these grab-and-go spots. So Bambino, that was mentioned in our Vox, one of the pizza places like Manny that has opened up. And businesses are obviously saving on costs by having those smaller premises, and staff numbers are reduced effectively as well. But there are still good lunchtime deals to be found in the city. I dropped by Asia Market, where customers have been getting low-cost lunches for decades now. Retail manager Joanna, she gave me a look around during that midday rush.
3: Okay, we are in the city center, doubling through Drury Street. And so Asian Market is open, that's 45 years already in Dublin. Oh, we sell all the Asia food here, all the Asia from, for example, Korea, Japanese, Indian, Thailand, Filipino, Malaysian. Yeah, that's all the Asia food, even the everything.
1: So what are some of the best lunch deals people can get here at Asia Market?
3: The best deal, the honey sponge cake, that's very popular for the lunchtime. It's only $2.80 for the, when you grab this one, grab the one coffee. The customer can grab the two buns in the front, when the teriyaki chicken, when the chicken thai, and the mushroom chicken, and the radish. One for €1.95 and two for €3.50. And go inside, maybe choice the noodles. One costs €1 each. That's a good deal. Put in the hot water, just, you know, maybe go back to the office, maybe on street, eat straight away, easy.
2: Yeah, absolutely. Are there good deals, finally, Sarah, for if you want to sit down for lunch?
1: Well, Patrick Hanlon recommends the Pepper Pot Cafe in the Powers Court Town Centre, and Shea Max, which I do love, where lunchtime diners can get a sit-down meal for under €15 and some really good French onion soup. It's delicious. He did warn me, though, that because people eat out at night less now, some restaurants are increasing lunchtime prices so they can sort of even out that general cash flow. Of course, the best way to avoid those meal gone deals is to bring your own lunch from home, a novel thought for some of us. But TV chef Aisling Larkin has these tips for those who do want to save their lunch money.
4: Eating out, the hospitality industry is such a joy, and it's such a lovely thing to experience if you're sitting in a restaurant, you're meeting people and connecting. You know, if you're doing something like a grab and go from a supermarket and you're kind of dining at your desk, the niceness of that experience goes a little bit. So maybe the smarter option is to prepare a little bit of food at home and bring it with you to mitigate some of the cost, maybe some of the days during the week. So like, if I'm making a lunch and I'm bringing it to work, I want it to be something that is going to be sustaining, satisfying, keep me full for a long time. Something like a, you know, a tuna melt or a tuna sweet corn sandwich. Beautiful. But like, let's make it a little bit tastier and a little bit better for us. Like something as simple as cutting your mayonnaise in a sandwich filler by half and doing half mayonnaise, half live natural yogurt. So you're cutting the calories, you're cutting the saturated fat, but you're still getting that beautiful creamy filling and texture that we know. Chop in a little bit of onion, use your lovely tin sweet corn. And then if you drain a tin of chickpeas and add in some chickpeas, they add a really lovely texture to it. Or else like build a really nice salad bowl with interesting ingredients. It's not just about the lettuce, the tomato, the onion. You know, it's about finding that nice protein. It could be falafels. It could be some leftover chicken, hot smoked salmon, smoked mackerel. And then things like, you know, even you can buy lovely beetroots in the supermarket. We can buy, you know, really nice relishes or pickled cucumbers. And those interesting ingredients just make lunch all the more interesting, and you don't feel like you're missing out by not dining out then, I think.
2: Okay, great advice there from TV chef Aisling Larkin. There you go, Sarah. You can try cooking your own lunch in there. It's hard, isn't it? It's hard to find the time to do it.
1: I tell you, I'm going straight down to Loose Cannon to try and get myself one of those 11 euro sambos.
2: I want one of those sandwiches in the Italian. What's the Italian place you made?
1: More so. Yeah, get in line.
2: I will. Okay, Sarah Madden, thanks a million.
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6: Thanks to the newly upgraded lounges at Dublin Airport. Great food, comfy seats, and a calm space before takeoff.
16: In Westmeath, the M6 westbound's closed between Junction 5 Kilbeggan and Junction 6 Clara until 6 o'clock because of roadworks, and it's backed up the Tullamore Road into Kilbeggan. In Dublin, there's congestion on the M1 northbound at Junction 4 Donabate and a delay on the R139 eastbound at Northern Cross. In Cork, the South Ring Road eastbound's got a delay from Junction 9 Bloomfield to Junction 10 Mahon. And in Galway, Dock Road outbound's congested from Air Square to Claddagh. That's your traffic and travel on News Talk.
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5: This is News Talk. Across Ireland, this is the home of conversation that counts. This is News Talk.
7: Good evening, I'm Eamon Torsney. An historic summer of heat, drought and wildfires was fuelled by climate change. That's according to the EU's Global Warming Monitor, which says Western Europe experienced its hottest June and July on record. Environmental journalist John Gibbons told News Talk it's likely the continent will continue to experience above average temperatures this autumn.
17: There's been so much additional heat put into the system. Obviously, we should get some relief over winter, but the real issue is, of course, that we have a very strong El Nino system developing. warming, which is likely to cause global temperatures to spike into early 2027.
7: Israel's being accused of deliberately obstructing the path to de-escalation in Gaza. That's according to the territory's media office after Benjamin Netanyahu rejected Donald Trump's 15-point peace plan. At least 22 people are said to have been killed in a major earthquake in western Colombia. The epicenter of the 7.4 magnitude earthquake has been reported around 250 miles west of the capital, Bogota. The government's falling behind on its 2030 heat pump and retrofitting targets. Since 2020, SEAI-supported schemes have delivered over 19,000 heat pumps, despite a 2030 goal of 400,000. Deputy leader of the Green Party, Hazel Chu, says the current grant application process for the energy upgrades are not clear enough.
11: SEAI, I'm sure government departments will claim we have sufficient grants on it, but they're not. The grants are not sufficient, and on top of that, they're also not very clear.
7: And experts are warning the public not to look directly at the sun without the appropriate protective glasses during the upcoming solar eclipse. On Wednesday evening at around 6 o'clock, the moon will move in front of the sun for 2 hours. It's said to be the most significant solar eclipse visible in Ireland since 1999. Space expert Dr. Niamh Shaw says regular sunglasses don't provide the right protection.
18: I am so worried about the amount of people who have said, oh yeah, I have a really good pair of sunglasses. No, sunglasses, their job is to remove glare. They do not protect you from the damage of the sun's rays.
7: That's it for now. Headlines at 5:30.
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25: Good evening, I'm Eve Conway. Mike Solan has stepped down as Longford senior football manager. His management team of Enda McGahern and Joe Keane have also left their roles. Solan had been at the helm since August 2024 and guided Longford to promotion to Division 3 this year. It's been a busy day so far for the Irish team on the first day of the European Athletics Championships in Birmingham. Eric Favours has qualified for his first ever major championship final in the men's shot put. Mark English won his heat in the 800 metres to go through to Wednesday semi-finals. Kira Neville finished in fifth in her 100 metres heat to qualify for tonight's semi-finals, and Jack Raftery came second in the 400 metres heats to progress to the semi-final tomorrow. And finally, there was further success at the European Aquatics Championships in Paris. Lottie Cullen has qualified for the final of the 200 metres backstroke, and Jack Kelly broke the Irish senior record on the way to winning his 100 metre breaststroke heat. To access three free off-the-ball podcasts a month, download the Go Loud app now.
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7: We'll dry with sunny spells, turning hazy at times today. Highest temperatures 17 to 23 degrees. And now you're up to date on News Talk.
2: Thank you indeed, Eamon. Good afternoon, everyone. You're listening to The Hard Shoulder. Kira Kelly and Shane Coleman with you and lots to come over the next 2 hours, Kira.
26: Yeah, including what now for Gaza, as Israel has refused to agree to Trump's Board of Peace terms. Prime Minister Benjamin Netanyahu said he will only withdraw his troops from the territory once Hamas has handed over all of its weapons, but the militant group wants Israel to stop attacking Gaza before it does so. We're going to bring you the latest on the ongoing saga.
2: Now, apologies if you're having an early dinner, but we are going to be talking about what to do when your kids get worms. It can be upsetting for the child and for the family, but we'll get expert advice on how to get rid of them a little later. And spoiler alert, it is pretty easy to get rid of them.
26: It totally is. That's in our kids' clinic. And it's practically our weekly question at this stage. What now for Infantino? Will UEFA's and other football bodies' strongly worded letter impact on his position at FIFA? Kieran Cunningham will update us on the reaction to this letter and the issues going there, ongoing there rather, earlier today.
2: Johnny is the story that keeps on giving. He really is. Lots of you, though, getting in touch about various issues. In particular, Ciara, the contradiction you raised a little earlier in the show, you were making the point, because they are talking in relation now to if you're born after the 1st of January 2009, the government is considering that you will never be allowed to buy cigarettes. It'll be illegal to sell cigarettes to anyone born after.
26: They want to create like a nicotine-free generation. Yeah. That's exactly. The term.
2: The UK are doing exactly the same thing. You made the point, which I think is a really fair point, that at the same time, we have set up a citizens' assembly that has backed the decriminalisation of drugs, not the legalisation of drugs, the decriminalisation. Now, the government has not proceeded to decriminalise drugs, but there is something of a contradiction there, and you're making that.
26: All I'm saying is we're talking about tightening the laws around nicotine, which is a drug, and it's very bad for you. 100 people die of cigarette-related illnesses a week in this country, so it is a very bad drug. But nonetheless, it's not as bad as a drug as maybe cocaine or heroin in terms of the havoc that it wreaks in communities and people's lives. So we're talking about...
2: Or even some of the marijuana that is now...
26: Oh, completely. But we're talking about tightening the laws around nicotine, and we're talking about loosening the laws around harder drugs. And to me, that only highlights how incoherent we are on this whole issue and how contradictory we are and how we have tied ourselves up in knots, often ideologically driven knots.
2: You were talking to Finn McMahon, or the former Dublin footballer, earlier in the show, and making the point.
26: He's part of the working group from the Citizens Assembly.
2: Yes, and he was making the point, and he is quite right about this, that the war on drugs has not worked.
26: And he is absolutely right on that.
2: But lots of people in getting in touch, including Margaret from Cork, all drugs are harmful to those who take them and also to those around them. One of my neighbours takes drugs, and this is a huge stress for all of us while his family are in the firing line. Nicotine is less harmful to those around the person. For me, every drug should be discouraged strongly through education.
26: Someone else says, my take on decriminalisation, that it's about not treating the users as criminals. I think it's extremely inhumane to round people up because of their struggles or personal usage of drugs. Drug usage is already widespread illegally. It's about reducing harms, not increasing them. And that is the actual thrust of why people think that decriminalisation is a good idea. But here's the thing, because the war on drugs has failed, does that necessarily mean that decriminalising drugs, and bear in mind the two drugs that we have that aren't criminalised, alcohol and nicotine, are the most widely used. There are many people who think that when you decriminalise a drug, it becomes much, much more widely used. And be careful what you wish for, because if you think the harm now is bad, what would the harm be like then? But that those are basically the arguments about all this. And we're just asking, I'm just simply pointing out that
2: there is a contradiction.
26: Tightening up legal positions on weak
2: on
26: drugs
2: hand,
26: and losing
2: and on
26: them
2: on
26: another. Yeah, exactly.
2: Another list says, I live in Dublin 17. We've more or less legalised drugs. Crack is sold from 9 a.m. till 9 p.m. on our road. It's normal out, just like your local shop. Addicts come from all over and it runs very smoothly.
26: Someone else says, I think recreational users should not be criminalised, but sellers should be. A criminal record in prison can result in long-term unemployment, making it more likely they will become drug dealers, says Joe in Wexford.
2: Yeah, and I can understand that argument. I think that's a reasonable argument to make. We're also talking about pubs and this place in Cork.
26: In Cullen.
2: Yeah. Where the locals have come together to save the local pub. They're running it as a kind of a community space. A listener says, a pub in a village in County Waterford called Ratgormack was purchased by 19 locals 5 years ago. It's great for the locals for a quiet pint, also for funerals, christenings, etc. Both the ladies and men football team won championships last year. Great for the celebrations. Other villages should definitely try the same thing.
26: So apparently somewhere in Tipperary did it too, somebody was saying earlier. So maybe this has happened around the country. Maybe this is actually a movement.
2: Keep your text coming in. Best way to do it, WhatsApp is for free, 087 1400 106.
26: There has been very little attention paid to the needs of women in the planning and construction of houses and neighbourhoods. The reality is that the built environment is designed by men for men. That was the view of Lorcan Sir in an opinion piece today in the Irish Times about housing and how we plan and design our housing and our community. But is it a fair assessment? Joining me now to discuss is Gavin Lawler, President of the Irish Planning Institute. Good evening to you, Gavin. Do you agree with Lorcan? Is it designed by men for men?
0: Hi, Claire. Well, no, and I think it's highly ironic that me as a male and Lorcan as a male are on commenting on an issue which relates to women. So is there an issue in terms of how the built environment relates to various different groupings within society? No doubt there is. And do we need to make sure there's better balance in the design of the structures in the public realm? Absolutely. But I think there's a lot of misinformation in his article. First and foremost, planners don't design the the public realm. That's a landscape architect's job. Nor do planners design apartments. That's an architect's job. So, you know, there's a lot of misinformation in there, and I think there's a lot of hype in it. You know, we do have rules around building in the built environment around access for the disabled. And mobility issues in relation to that, is it implemented well? In a lot of cases, no. And do we need a lot more work in that space? Absolutely, we do. So, you know, it's not that I would dismiss the concern. Absolutely, I would agree with the concern that we need to make sure that the built environment represents all. But I think referring, as he constantly does, to planners being the is a complete misunderstanding of how the built environment works.
26: Gavin, and you know more about this clearly than I do, but is it fair comment in a way what he's saying, though, that what planners are looking for isn't this? It isn't that they want more seating. It isn't that they want more lighting. It isn't that they want the wider footpaths, etc., that he says would benefit in particular women, and that they're not looking for those as criteria, and that is the fault of planners.
0: No, I mean that's just silly.
26: And I'm only asking you the questions because I genuinely don't know the answers here. By the way,
0: if you were to accuse landscape architect of poor design, that'd be fair enough. But planners don't set the standards for the building control. That's set by the department, and ultimately, it's set by architects, designers, etc., who look at mobility assessments and how wide should a footpath be to allow two buggies to pass, etc. So those issues, those standards, don't sit with planners. They sit with the design documents in the first instance, the minimum standards in the first instance. And so planners implement the minimum design standards. That's what we do. We say, does it comply with the standard? Yes, it does. Tick a box.
26: Okay.
0: That's not the complexity of what planning involves. What planning involves, planning and town planning is done at a higher level, where you're looking at the zoning of land and what complementary uses should be sit beside each other. So a fair comment would be that planners aren't looking at the issues of, say, the high-density development and public transport, which has been an increasing problem in Ireland, irrespective of male or female gender.
26: Okay.
0: But it impacts women probably more than it does men.
26: Okay. Let's look at the wider point, I suppose, that he's making, though, even if we don't kind of focus in on maybe the highlighting of planners as being at fault here. And I take you at your word that isn't the case entirely. But the wider points, I suppose, Gavin, about that, do we design our housing with the with an eye on what is necessary for people with disabilities or for women, etc.? Do we actually even consider those things? Is he right that we don't consider them enough?
0: Well, yeah, you're probably right, yeah, that we don't consider them enough, that there's always better. You can always do better. You can always improve, irrespective of how good you think you're doing. And so what he refers to in Vienna is a good example of where the city authorities looked to women to design something that suited women. We have many eminent female architects in Ireland who are more than capable of doing the same thing. So there's no impediment to doing what he's suggesting, and there's no, it isn't a situation where there's this perceived bias of men over women, and the fact that he starts off the article by saying men are designing for men. That's untrue. That's not fair. But I do think there's insufficient focus on people who interact with the built environment and who may be affected by it, and where it could be improved to benefit all, both people who have got mobility impairments, people who have different sexuality. You know, if there are differences there, if there are improvements we made, let's make them.
26: Okay. Genuine question: what would someone's sexuality have to do with what kind of a house they needed to live in?
0: I don't know. But like, if you don't ask the question, then you don't know whether you've got sufficient, you've sufficiently looked at it. So, I mean, that's the point. It may have no relevance, the gender has an issue potentially. It's about people's circumstances and their lifestyle and how they live and where the house is located relative to the amenities that they want and need and use and how they live within that environment. And it's going to be different.
26: Question for you, and I'm sure it's hard for you to answer specific kind of questions, Gavin, but when we were discussing this before we came on air with our wider production team, one of them had been involved in building a family home for their own family, themselves, their partner, and two small children. But they were forced to build it with a ramp, with a wet room, with wide doors and all of that, so that it would be able to be used by a wheelchair user as well, even though none of them are in a wheelchair and none of them need to. Is that common sense, or is that overkill in terms of putting hoops and things that people have to jump to build a home? Do you know what I mean? Like, is there a point of making every home in the country wheelchair friendly when the vast majority of people who live in the homes won't be in any need of a wheelchair? Like, is that not making it more difficult for people to build homes nowadays?
0: No, I think that's very much, people looking at themselves and their own circumstances rather than looking at the asset that they've built. I mean, homes last for hundreds of years. We know that. And so if you design a house that's going to facilitate the mobility impaired, then in 100 years' time, when we're all long gone, if that house is sold on at that point and people want to move in, they're not limited in terms of the housing stock. That's the first point to make. The second thing is, when you make a house suitable for mobility impairment, it also acts as somewhere you can age in place. So people keep forgetting about that. They look at the circumstances that they have now, the family circumstances that exist now for them, and forget the fact that in 30 or 40 years, they may be there as a widower or widow or as an elderly married couple.
26: So you're saying it's just a form of future proofing, really, for them or for somebody else who may own the house down the line?
0: Yeah, 100%, because as you get older, your mobility reduces. And you see this if anybody who's got elderly parents and see them in houses that are built in the 1970s with narrower doors and they need, a Zimmer frame to walk, a walking frame to walk around the house, and it doesn't fit through the door. It becomes hugely awkward. Whereas if the doors are wide enough and built with mobility impairment in mind, well, then none of those issues arise.
26: Look, thank you for that insight, Gavin. That is Gavin Lawler there, President of the Irish Planning Institute. Let us know what you think. Are we not designing our lived environments, our communities, our housing, our street plans, all of that in the right way or not? We'd love to know what you think out there this afternoon on The Hard Shoulder. 087 1400 106 is the WhatsApp.
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2: Lisa Ryan, Professor in Energy Economics at UCD School of Economics and the UCD Energy Institute. Why and how are we losing 15% of the power produced by Irish wind farms? Explain.
15: Well, good evening, Shane. This is an ongoing problem. I think it's not quite 15%. It's more in the range of 13 to 14%. But I suppose this is something that they call dispatch down in the electricity industry. And it basically comes from two things. It's either constraints or curtailment in the system. And constraints is basically when you generate electricity, often wind, for example, you generate it in very windy places, which are often, you know, in rural west of Ireland, whereas the demand for electricity is, you know, in the urban areas. So, but if the grid isn't, I suppose, up to it, if on a very windy day, it's very difficult to transmit that electricity across the grid to where it's needed. And so then you have to basically ask the wind projects to turn down a little bit. And this is what happens, and you lose then some of it. And the other thing can happen is if you have to have, due to technical issues in the grid, you need to have a certain amount of inertia. And that means you have to have some gas plants running sometimes. And that's something that, you know, AirGrid is working on, changing the technical profile of the system. It's we're in a system of transition, essentially,
2: yeah,
15: where we're moving from a fossil fuel power plant based system to one that's non-synchronous renewable electricity. And it means that sometimes if you don't upgrade your grid enough, then you will have problems, you know, taking it all onto the system.
2: Okay, so there's an element of you're going to get some of these problems. Is there more we can be doing, though, to offset them?
15: Yeah, we can. I mean, I think it's well recognised that, you know, the grid needs serious reinforcement. And this problem happens especially in Northern Ireland, because we haven't built that interconnector between north and southern, north and south of the island. You know, that interconnector has been planned for, I think, you know, nearly two decades at this point.
2: Yeah, 20 years, isn't it?
15: Yes, exactly. And so all of that renewables that's generated in Northern Ireland can't get down to Dublin. So, you know, investing in the grid is, I suppose, the first thing that you would do. And then other things that we're investing in are things like storage. So if we have these big battery plants, then you can store some of that electricity on very windy days and hopefully use it then when it's, you know, the next day. The only thing is that, you know, those large battery large scale storage, they're still under development, so they usually only store up to about 4 hours, the newest ones. Hopefully that's going to get longer and longer. So if you have a period of 3 days of a lot of wind, you know, unfortunately you won't be able to store it. But things like flexibility, if we can all change the way we use our electricity so that we use more on the days when we have high wind and less on the days when we don't. So using it at night time, for example, when, you know, there's often a lot of wind on the system and we just don't have the demand there. Those kind of things, we need to just be transitioning how we use our electricity so that we can use it more efficiently.
2: How realistic is that, Lisa? People tend to jib and protest about being told when to use electricity and when not to use them.
15: Well, I think it's true that we're all used to having an old system, which is just that you have your electricity on tap and it's there whenever we need it. I think people can be convinced if they see that there's much lower prices. You know,
2: yeah,
15: right now you can see there's different tariffs available at nighttime than daytime. And you see a lot of the EV users, we've been analysing some of the electricity use, and you can see people switching onto these kind of tariffs, especially people who have EVs, that they have, that they charge them at nighttime nearly for free. And that seems to be, we're getting a whole spike now from EV users at nighttime. So I think people can, but it has to be very clear, and it has to be good information and apps maybe available so they can see what's happening. Otherwise, it's hard to know, really, you know, for the average person.
2: Yeah.
15: They're not paying attention to exactly what the electricity price is hour by hour, you know.
2: It's an interesting story in the Irish Times today. Jack Horgan-Jones had the story. He got it under FOI, the government accusing the regulator overseeing offshore renewable energy of slowing down the delivery of critical infrastructure due to prolonged delays in decision-making. It's an interesting story, but I did wonder when I then heard this story, even if we had this extra offshore energy, do we need it at the moment? Would it be wasted at the moment? Or is, sorry, I know that's a simplistic question. I'm sure the answer is far more complex than that.
15: Well, it's definitely not black and white. There's no doubt that we do need to invest in it, because if we see our electricity prices, like, our whole plan is to move away from fossil fuels. We're extraordinarily exposed to fossil fuel prices in Ireland. You know, 78% of our energy in Ireland comes from fossil fuels, and all of it, except for a little bit in Carib, is imported. So we can see, like, right now, natural gas prices are the highest they've been in the year. They haven't really, because they've actually been increasing a little bit now in August again. So we need to move away from that, and we have this huge resource, offshore wind. But you're right that unless we do it properly, we won't use it effectively. The first offshore winds are all going to be on the East Coast, those first plants. It has been moving, I suppose, quite slowly. I think things have accelerated. If you look at the response there, a lot of measures have been put in place. I suppose, I don't know the details now of what the MARA, which is the regulator for offshore and marine.
2: I think they were effectively making the same point that you were made, that they have, you know, that things have stepped up and there is a lot coming on track.
15: I mean, there was an awful lot to do, because the problem with the offshore wind is that it was kind of scattered across different departments. There's a planning issue, there's an energy issue. You know, the planning and regulation was quite piecemeal, and so a new regulator was set up. There's an offshore wind kind of clearinghouse now at government.
2: Yeah, yeah.
15: So you'd expect that things might move a little bit better. But there's no doubt we're way behind in offshore wind where we shouldn't be. We had our first offshore wind plant in Arklow in 2004, and we were nearly forerunners in Europe, and now we're like the laggards. So we didn't. We kind of wasted our time a little bit in that intervening time, which is unfortunate.
2: I'm guessing we're not unique in this problem about losing power, are we? Or are we kind of, you mentioned the North's record is even worse than ours. Are other European countries better at doing this?
15: Yeah, I mean, we do face more challenges in Ireland because we're an isolated system. So if you look at Denmark, which would be quite similar to us, they have, you know, about 50% wind as well, but they're very well connected to the continent. Well, they are part of the continent, so they can exchange very quickly with Norway, for example. When there's no wind blowing, they can get the hydroelectricity from Norway. When they have an awful lot of wind, they ship it across to Norway, and they do seem to, there is a little bit of grid congestion, but not as much as we have. So we need to do more, unfortunately, just to stand still to a certain extent.
2: Scotland
15: has very similar issues, and actually they're trying to get their electricity imported into Ireland when they have too much. You know, we need to use our own electricity, so there's some issues there as well.
2: So we got to get that north-south interconnector finally built.
15: Well, that's definitely the short of it, yes. But lots of other grid reinforcements need to happen. As we all electrify transport, put heat pumps in our homes, put solar PV, we're using a lot more electricity, you know, and data centres, of course, they're using, have a lot of demand. So we do need to enforce the grid across the distribution network. In other words, the small wires as well as the big transmission pieces across the island. So there's a lot to do. And, you know, the government has committed to investing in it, but it's going to take time, and really we need to accelerate a bit faster, I think.
2: Okay. Professor Lisa Ryan from UCD, thank you indeed for talking to The Hard Shoulder.
26: Now it's just gone 5:30. Let's get the latest news headlines and Eamon Torsney.
7: Thanks, Ciara. At least 47 people have been killed in a powerful earthquake in Colombia. Buildings have collapsed, with survivors seen digging through huge piles of rubble. Heat pump installations across the country are at less than 5% of the government's target. Since 2020, just over 19,000 heat pumps have been delivered, despite a government goal of 400,000. By 2030. And experts are warning against buying knockoff safety glasses to watch Wednesday's eclipse. Cheap alternatives may not stop the harmful solar radiation damaging eyes, with the advice is not to look directly at the sun. That's it for now. More at 6.
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24: Thanks to the newly upgraded lounges at Dublin Airport. Great food, comfy seats, and a calm space before takeoff.
7: Well, in Dublin, the Long Mile Road outbound has a queue from Drimnagh Castle to the Nace Road, where there's a collision in the left lane. In Cork, Kinsale Road northbound is congested between the airport roundabout and the Grange Road junction, while in Limerick, Childers Road eastbound is backed up between the Ballinacurra Road junction and Hyde Avenue. And that's your traffic and travel on News Talk.
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25: Good evening, I'm Eve Conway. Mike Solan has stepped down as Longford's senior football manager. His management team of Enda McGahern and Joe Keane have also left their roles. It's been a busy day so far for the Irish team on the first day of the European Athletics Championships in Birmingham. Eric Favours has qualified for his first ever major championship final in the men's shot put. Mark English won his heat in the 800 metres. Kira Neville finished in fifth in her 100 metre seat. And Jack Raftery came second in the 400 metre seat. 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
7: Well, generally dry with clear spells tonight. Lowest temperatures 9 to 14 degrees. And now you're up to date on News Talk.
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2: Dr. Eleanor Galvin, let's talk about worms and kids.
5: A more common problem than you'd expect.
2: Is it? How common is it?
5: There's a whole load of kind of theories that it's about 30% of children between 4 and 11 at some stage will get threadworms or pinworms, which are tiny, tiny little worms that look like pieces of thread, not a centimetre long, or little grains of rice, and you spot them in their poo and they probably first of all tell you they have an itchy bottom, yeah, or they might be cranky because they're up at night itching their bottom and not sleeping well.
2: Okay, how do they get them?
5: Yeah, they get them from eggs in kind of group settings. So small kids aren't maybe the best at washing their hands before eating or washing their hands after they go to the toilet. And then they play with shared toys or all are on little group tables and little chairs. And it's the route from bottom to mouth.
2: Okay.
5: So it's just quite a common thing in small children. Not as much in maybe teenagers or adults. But if you share a house with a small child, you too could have.
2: They can worm their way into your affections.
5: They can.
26: How long have you been planning that? You've been planning that
2: only about 4 hours.
26: All afternoon. Is it to do sometimes with pets as well, cats and things?
5: You can get them from cats. But you might, if you have a cat litter tray, you might well have spotted them in your cat poo before you'd spot them in your child's poo. So if somebody in your house has worms, if one child is thought to have worms and you check and there is little worms, well, then you need to treat everybody in the house because the child might have had worms for a month or two before it has been spotted. And it's why people have to be very careful about cleaning litter trays and things like that. But mainly it is just kind of childcare settings and primary schools. That's where worms break out. Not okay. Sure, something they talk about at coffee mornings, but it is common.
26: I'm not the most squeamish. I am a former GP myself, but I am finding myself cringing because I find the thought of anything, like nits are up here in my... In this zone for me as well. I think that's moving and wriggling around on you is just horrific.
5: I think threadworms are as part of primary school as nits are. Yeah. And I thought both would be gone after COVID. I was so shocked when they came back because I thought, you know, kids are all isolated for so long, but no, they're still all with us.
2: Wow. Okay. Treatment.
5: You get treatment from your pharmacist. You don't need to go to your GP if your child has worms, unless if you're having to treat everyone in the house. So if there's a child under two who might have worms, or a pregnant woman who might have worms, those are two exceptions that have to go to the GP, because there's a different treatment and different things we have to watch out for. But generally, you go to the pharmacist, you tell them you have worms, you could take a photo if you wanted to.
26: Dear God.
2: Oh, lovely.
5: Yeah,
2: it
5: wouldn't be the first time. And then you get one dose. You then wash everything. You have your child showered every morning. You cut their nails short. You introduce them to the old-fashioned nail brush. And you keep a really clean house, hoover every day, massive cleaning. And then they're retreated after 2 weeks. And that generally does it.
26: Someone has sent in a text for you. What are these worms doing? Are they eating our insides?
5: Yeah, they are. So they live off us. They go through your gut. They hatch. And a female pinworm can make 10,000 eggs. And they crawl out at night.
2: I just want to say, listeners, the GP to my left, who isn't Dr. Eleanor Galvin, is under the table at this stage.
26: I was the same when my anything like nits. I just can't bear.
5: I think the first time you see nits, and the first time there was nits in my house, I nearly freaked. But then, you know, kind of just life with kids, and you can't think, we've all had nits many times.
26: I was practically in tears trying to treat it.
2: Okay, as the non-doctor here, can I ask an ignorant question?
5: Yes.
2: What is ringworm then, and how different is that?
5: So ringworm is not a worm. Ringworm is just a funny name for a fungus. So it's a different sort of thing entirely. Also kind of contagious. And you can also get it from cats and dogs. If you have pets, they might give you a fungal skin infection. Distinctive round circular thing, easily treated by the pharmacist as well. But quite often the pharmacist might send you down to the GP, because sometimes it's hard to tell it from eczema, psoriasis, or a thing called pityriasis rosacea. So there are other things it could be, but ringworm itself, and also the big thing about everybody washing their hands, that all goes for ringworm. But if one person in the house has ringworm, not everybody has to be treated, but you'd want to get your dog and cat checked.
2: Okay. We may as well deal with head lice. We may as well do the triple crown here while we're at it.
26: I've actually started scratching. I'm now just scratching my own head. And by the way, listeners, I do not have any nits, but this is how suggestible I am about these things.
5: So, like, September is coming up close. I think everyone should have a strategy for nits going back to school in September, because every year they come, and every year there's some child comes in with swollen glands because nits take hold.
2: Yeah.
5: So in my house, we used to do Nit Check Tuesday. So every Tuesday, I used to comb my four kids' hair with a comb and conditioner when I would wash their hair. And then if we all had nits, we all had nits.
2: Yeah.
5: And then you would clear it, and you'd make a schedule for doing it. But it is to check. And if one person has nits, everybody gets treated. That has nits. You don't just comb one child and say, okay, I'll do the others tomorrow. You do them all. You treat them all. And then you recheck them every 2-3 days. For a period of weeks until you're sure you're rid of them. And that is the only way you'll keep your children fit and tie up girls' hair.
26: And of course, as well as the treatments, you have to keep that fine combing thing going.
5: Oh, you do. And get the little eggs out. And there's a lovely comb called a nitty gritty comb that kind of has a spiral in it that catches the little eggs. That can be, I'm sure kids hate it, but you can clear it a bit faster.
26: Particularly if you've got any kids with curly hair or long hair, it's extremely difficult. Someone has said in for you, Eleanor, I spotted a tiny skinny black worm crawling up our sink in the toilet. Is that a threadworm?
5: No, threadworms are white.
26: Okay.
5: Threadworms are
26: so
5: white.
26: So something else. So they've got something else in there.
5: I think that's a plumbing problem. I don't know what.
2: Call a plumber, not a doctor.
5: Call a plumber, not a doctor. No, they're a distinctive white thing. If you Google them, you'll see a picture. And if once you've seen them once, you'll always know what you're seeing.
2: There's a kind of more of a rhetorical question than a question here from a listener. Why is everything laying eggs in us? Worms, lice, jeepers. I can't cope. Kira, you didn't send that in, did you?
26: No, but I agree. I can't cope either.
5: No, but it's good to know what to do if you get them into your house, to get them out as fast.
2: So in terms of, is there much you can do in terms of prevention? Obviously encouraging your kids to wash their hands is a big thing, is it?
5: Wash your hands, keep their nails short and encourage hygiene. But I also think if they're inside an aquarium, your child has pinworms or threadworms, it's a kind thing to do to tell the creche provider, not to just run away in shame and give your child some meds out of the pharmacy, so that they can make an extra effort of saying it to everybody, because they're not the only one inside there. And also to wash the toys they play with regularly, because that's a harbour.
2: No shame, no judgment. it's
5: not
2: just
5: at all. It's just worms.
2: Yeah.
26: Lastly, the other kind of, because now we're talking about everything that lives on you, scabies, it's not as common, but we do see that too. We have seen more of it actually over the last number of years for whatever reason.
5: And I don't know for what reason, but we've had huge amounts of scabies in the last few years and an amount that are kind of drug resistant. And I've seen it in even quite people who you wouldn't normally see it in, like teenage boys who hang around in gangs or play contact sports, all coming out with scabies. And that's kind of little, you can spot a kind of distinctive pattern of little burrow holes between fingers and in arms. And it's very itchy, intensely itchy.
26: Especially at night. And again, not to your GP necessarily, pharmacists can deal with it.
5: They can, unless it's really bad, in which case you do need to go to, and generally a pharmacist will tell you, no, that is beyond what we can give you over the counter.
2: Okay. All right, I'm scratching my head too. thank you indeed, Dr. Eleanor Galvin, GP with familydoctors.ie. Thanks a million for popping in.
5: You're welcome.
2: Next, Ciara.
26: Yeah, the battle for the control of FIFA continues.
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2: Ah yes, the worm has turned. Lots of texts coming in on worms, including one, and apologies if you're having your dinner. We see worms during colonoscopy on parents and creche workers. Keep them coming in, 087-1400-106. I read that one for you, Ciara.
26: I'm literally not able. We have to move on swiftly to football because we have to get off that subject. Now, Europe, Asia and North American football confederations have published an angry open letter in a new push to pressure FIFA boss Gianni Infantino to quit. And joining me now is sports writer Kieran Cunningham. Kieran, where are we at? Obviously, a lot of disquiet out there internationally at this move originally by Infantino to sell off part of the World Cup to private concerns. How precarious is his position now as more and more people come out in criticism?
0: Well, as much more precarious than it was 2 or 3 weeks ago, that's for sure, because there have been, you know, there have been developments nearly day on day over the past fortnight, especially. And this does put pressure. Like, there's no actual, you know, they haven't gone as far as for calling him for him to resign, but it's understood they want him to leave the position with a degree of dignity without seeking re-election in March next year. And the statement, the joint statement, it is pretty scathing of what's going on at FIFA. And no, there is talk that they're already in talks about possible breakaway competitions among themselves if nothing is done if Fatida stays on.
26: Kieran, how realistic is that? That's the idea that three of his vice presidents have begun the talks around breakaway competitions. How realistic would that be to set up some kind of an alternative to FIFA or the FIFA World Cup?
0: It would be a challenge. No, I honestly don't think it would come to that. Now, there's the under 20 Women's World Cup is on next month, so you know that's the first major competition since all this broke. I think there's an element of brinkmanship.

0: demonstrated that support. UEFA, even though he's a creature of UEFA, he was a member in the past. It's not his support base. He's always found his support in Africa and Asia specifically.
1: Okay, and of course UEFA have come out and said that this departure payment was made when he was at UEFA, a six-figure sum, and FIFA have pushed back. This was to a female employee when he was at UEFA who is alleged that he was in a relationship and that this payment has been confirmed. But FIFA and Infantino are pushing back, saying allegations and smears, these are not facts. Is there an attempt to discredit him, and is that gaining momentum too? Because FIFA has been... I suppose, quite scathing of some of the criticism.
0: Yeah, no. There's definitely he definitely has enemies with information about how things have operated at the highest level of the game in recent years. Because you go back to I think it was Martin Ziegler in the London Times. He broke the story about selling off the World Cup, you know, to part of the to commercial interests. So, and since then, you know, there's been a steady leak, a drip of revelation day after day. So there are people, he does have enemies who want him out. The problem with getting him out is who steps in, and there isn't an obvious candidate. No, the man who's been mentioned most often is the Canadian Victor Montagliani, and he has been quite careful in his language and quite quiet when it suits him to be quiet in recent weeks. So, but whether he could get the votes needed next March, if it does go to an election, that's still debatable despite all that's happened.
1: Okay, and for Infantino to stay in his position, would anything have to change, or does he just need to dig in and sort of refute left, right and centre and just hope that the storm passes? What does he need to do to stay in the role?
0: Well, I think he'll be courting support. He'll just be working the phones. No, it's like, even though, you know, the Asian Federation has come out against him, all the countries have a vote. You know, there's no mandates. All the countries have independent vote, and every vote has the same weight. So Cape Verde's vote counts the same as Spain. San Marino and the Faroe Islands vote counts the same as Argentina. So there's a lot of votes to play for when you have 211 countries. And I think he would still be confident that he can stay on. And he's quite a stubborn individual, so I don't expect him to stand down anytime soon.
1: He does appear to be quite stubborn. Maybe last question for you, Kieran. Obviously, you mentioned that under-20s female World Cup coming up, and UEFA having said that they and their 55 countries within their group will not take part in FIFA competitions. If and when that happens, and if they did not take part, how serious a body blow would that be for Infantino?
0: Well, that would probably be that would definitely be a very he would find it very hard to survive if that does happen. I'm not so sure it will. No, it's, but then again, it's been hard to predict what's happened in recent weeks. Like, I don't think anybody would have predicted all that's gone on. So,
1: no.
0: Who really knows?
1: And as you say, the drip feed has been ongoing and may indeed continue. So, we shall watch and wait and see. Thank you very much for joining us there. That is sports writer Kieran Cunningham. Lots of people texting on about everything, Shane.
2: Yeah, including the conversation, Kieran, you were having about, do we need to change the way we design houses to make them more suitable for various different groups. But different views coming in. Rose says, great idea to build a home to cover all ages. Unfortunately, we all get old, and thank God I live in a bungalow. No stairs to fall down, much easier to get around, and I'm a very healthy, fit 66-year-old. But different views coming through.
1: Yeah, because someone else says, there is a housing estate being built currently that was not 100% flat. It cost $1 million to do the earthworks to make sure that the site was flat to qualify as suitable for wheelchair users. This added €20,000 to the cost of each house, never mind the environmental damage. Perfection is the enemy of good here. 80% of housing would be a good target to be wheelchair friendly.
2: Just on subscriptions and the difficulty of getting out of an online subscription, and should there be more regulations in place at an EU level to make it easier for that to happen? Billy says, I had the same experience with a computer antivirus company. I got notification my subscription would auto renew at double the price. Very hard to find the unsubscribe option. I found it and unsubscribed, and not being offered my old offer, and now being offered my old offer to renew daily. They are sneaky, says Billy.
1: And maybe lastly, we'll come back to that issue.

0: has been dominating the text line all afternoon, where we were saying the government is talking about tightening the laws around nicotine while considering loosening the laws around other drugs. And is that sort of incoherent and indeed contradictory in some ways? So it's 100% even, excuse me, agree with you, Ciara, but we are banning cigarettes and vapes, but trying to legalise weed and cannabis, it makes no sense. I don't get it and I don't agree with it and I'm no saint. Cannabis for medical use I'm all for, but switching cigarettes and vapes for cannabis and weed doesn't compute, says this texter.
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14: In Cavan, the N3 Virginia to Cavan Town roads closed between Billis Bridge and the Lavi GA turnoff because of a collision. In Dublin, Long Mile Road outbound is a queue from Drimnagh Castle to the Naas Road where there's a collision in the left lane. And in Westmeath, the M6 westbound's busy approaching Junction 5 Kilbeggan. That's your traffic and travel on News Talk.
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1: Man to go on trial over murder of rapper Tupac 30 years ago. And what now as Israel refuses to agree to Trump's Board of Peace terms?
0: Plus, Stuart Clark tells us the story of Pete Doherty from the Libertines. And as always, we want to hear from you throughout the show. 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
1: Before all that though, let's get today's news headlines. 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
16: It's 6 o'clock. Good evening. Western Europe experienced its hottest June and July on record. The EU's Global Warming Monitor says the historic summer of heat, drought and forest fires were fueled by climate change. Environmental journalist John Gibbons told Newstalk the government here needs to do more.
17: I think if our government understood that the climate crisis is also coming for Ireland and coming for our agriculture system and coming for basically our ability to function, then I think it would be a national priority.
16: Donald Trump wants compensation from Iran. He was responding to reports the Iranians are demanding compensation for the damage caused by the war he started 5 months ago. The US president is also calling for the families of protesters killed by the Iranian regime to be compensated. He says it'll form part of future negotiations and outlined his demands on Truth Social. The Higher Presidential Committee for Church Affairs in Palestine is warning attacks against Palestinian Christians can no longer be viewed as isolated incidents. It says it forms part of an ongoing and systematic pattern which includes settler violence, land confiscation and settlement expansion across the West Bank, including East Jerusalem and the Gaza Strip. Heat pump installations across the country are at less than 5% of the government's target. Since 2020, just over 19,000 heat pumps have been delivered, despite a government goal of 400,000 by 2030. Retrofitting figures are also falling behind. Sinn Féin's energy spokesperson Deputy Pat Daly says the upfront costs of the upgrades mean people are not able to utilise the available schemes.
18: Many, many more people want to retrofit, want to put in heat pumps, want to have more efficiencies in their home, but due to the high upfront costs, aren't able to access those.
16: And officials in Colombia say more than 50 people have been killed in a powerful earthquake, with tremors felt in neighbouring Ecuador. Buildings have collapsed, with crowds of people seen digging through huge piles of rubble. The epicentre is near the city of Pereira. That's it for now. Headlines at 6:30.
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22: Good evening, I'm Eve Conway. Longford are looking for a new senior football manager. Mike Solon, who had been at the helm since August 2024, announced his departure today. His management team of Enda McGahern and Joe Keane have also left their roles. It's been a busy day so far for the Irish team on the first day of the European Athletics Championships in Birmingham. Eric Favours has qualified for his first ever major championship final in the men's shot put. Mark English won his heat in the 800 metres to go through to Wednesday's semi-finals. Kira Neville finished in fifth in her 100 metres heat to qualify for tonight's semi-finals. And Jack Rashtree came second in the 400 metres heat to progress to the semi-final tomorrow. And there was further success at the European Aquatics Championships in Paris. Lottie Cullen qualified for the semi-final of the 200 metres backstroke, which is due to begin in the next few minutes. And Jack Kelly broke the Irish senior record on his weight, winning his 100 metre breaststroke heat. His semi-final is also due to get underway shortly. To access three free off-the-ball podcasts a month, download the Go Loud app now.
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16: Well, generally dry but clear spells tonight. Lowest temperatures 9 to 14 degrees. And now you're up to date on News Talk.
1: Thank you indeed, Eamon. Good evening. You're listening to The Hard Shoulder. Kira Kelly and Shane Coleman with you. Lots to come over this last hour of the show, Kira.
0: Yes, including what now for Gaza, as Israel has refused to agree to Trump's Board of Peace terms. Prime Minister Benjamin Netanyahu said he will only withdraw troops from the territory once Hamas has handed over all of its weapons, but the militant group wants Israel to stop attacking Gaza before it does so. We'll be bringing you the latest.
1: And Dwayne Kefa D. Davis, the one-time leader of the Southside Compton Crips, is to go on trial over the murder of rapper Tupac Shakur 30 years ago. The prosecution will argue that Dwayne ordered the killing and provided the gun used to kill Shakur in a drive-by shooting.
0: And as it's Monday, me and Stuart Clark is dropping by with the story of Pete Doherty. Or Doherty, as he is sometimes referred to.
1: Doherty.
0: And the Libertines. Do you remember them? And Baby Shambles and
1: NME
0: all that.
1: NME used to absolutely love them. Said he was the coolest man on the planet.
0: Do you remember you would see him and Kate Moss Glasto and all these things.
1: Yeah, he did like a pair of skinny jeans as well.
0: He did, as did she.
1: Yeah. They did. They both like their skinny jeans. Fascinating character, though. And Stuart Clarke, as always, will be providing.
0: He knows everybody.
1: He knows everybody. And he's going to bring a really unique perspective. So I'm really looking forward to that. Ciara, lots of people getting in touch on the issue we've been talking about all evening, which is it a good idea to, on one hand, bring in this rule saying if you're born after the 1st of January 2009, you're never going to be able to buy cigarettes, it'll be illegal to sell them, while at the same time, consideration has been given to decriminalise drugs. Lots of texts coming through on that.
0: Someone says, on this proposed generational cigarette ban, we know prohibition doesn't make demand disappear. It increases risks linked to black markets where there is absolutely no control over the product. Ireland already sees €42.5 million worth of illegal cigarettes. That was in 2025 alone. New Zealand actually passed a very similar law for anyone born in 2009 onwards there, but repealed it before it even came into force. Their government cited black market and crime concerns, and their finance minister also acknowledged that continued tobacco tax revenue would help fund tax cuts. If our government genuinely wants to tackle cigarette and nicotine addiction, why not go directly after the product itself? Independent research has shown cigarette manufacturers have used additives and product engineering to alter nicotine delivery, reduce harshness, and make smoking more attractive or potentially more addictive, says this very well-informed sounding texter.
1: Yeah, although similar law are two words that are very hard to say one after the other. One last text on this. The issues regarding cigarettes and weed are a perfect metaphor for the absence of joined up thinking across the government and the public service.
0: Look, keep your texts coming in. We want to hear from you here on The Hard Shoulder. Your opinion counts to us. It's part of the show. We want you to know what other people out there think. And because it's anonymous, you can say whatever you like, which is a good thing, I think, because very often people filter what they say in public because of potentially getting themselves in trouble. But we like to hear from you. Text us now on the WhatsApp 087-1400-106.
1: Now, Israel's Prime Minister Benjamin Netanyahu has rejected a US-backed 15-point peace plan for Gaza and says he will not, or Israel will not, withdraw until Hamas fully disarms. For more on this, we're joined by the Israel correspondent with the Irish Times, Mark Vice. Mark, thanks indeed for talking to us. I suppose it's not a huge surprise that Netanyahu has rejected this plan, or am I wrong?
3: Good evening. No, not a huge surprise. From when the President Trump made his announcement 11 days ago, Israeli officials were saying that nothing will happen until Hamas disarms. Only after those tangible steps have been taken will Israeli forces begin to withdraw from the Gaza Strip back to the Israeli border. The formal announcement by Netanyahu yesterday is in similar vein. However, it doesn't mean the Gaza ceasefire deal is dead and buried. There have been some significant indications that it's actually still an ongoing process. First of all, American officials said they have no problem with Netanyahu's comments and his political needs, as long as he continues to do what the Americans want, and particularly regarding restraining attacks in Gaza. Israel has been significantly reducing its military attacks in Gaza over the last 5 days or so. Got to remember that Netanyahu is facing elections at the end of October. He cannot be seen to making significant concessions to Hamas. And I think we can see his rejection in this light.
1: Okay. Does that suggest there won't be any progress, at least until after those elections?
3: There will be, as far as we can know, some progress, but at a very slow pace, and probably no significant Israeli military withdrawals until the elections take place. As far as Israel is concerned, the ball is now in Hamas's court. Israel is waiting for significant indications that Hamas is disarming. The vast majority of people in Israel believe Hamas will never disarm. Its armed resistance is the raison d'etre of Hamas. And it's difficult to see this armed group giving up its weapons. Now, Nikolai Mladenov, the Board of Peace Gaza envoy, also indicated quite shortly after Netanyahu's rejection that as far as he is concerned, the peace process is still on track and Israel is not required, he said, at this stage
4: to do anything until Hamas disarms. So he seems to be quite in sync with what Netanyahu said.
1: And how will Donald Trump view this rejection by Israel in a similar way?
4: Well, it's rather surprising that someone like Donald Trump, who likes to comment frequently, almost every hour, made no comment following Netanyahu's rejection. As we said, American officials say they put it down to the Israeli election, and they are going ahead with the first significant step of the ceasefire phase two, which is the construction of a military base inside Gaza for what we call the International Stabilization Force, the foreign troops that will move into Gaza to act as a buffer zone, if you like, between Israeli troops and the Palestinian militants. This is a base which will originally be home to about 200 Moroccan troops, the first contingent of the international force, and it will be expanded as other countries commit more troops to the force, if and when that happens.
1: Now, I know trying to predict elections, I know from experience in Ireland, trying to predict the outcome of elections is a pretty hazardous business. But looking ahead to those elections in October, how is Benjamin Netanyahu, how is he shaping up?
4: As you said, it's very difficult to predict. There's lots of unknown factors, particularly the fate of quite a few small parties who may or may not pass the 3.25% electoral threshold. And that will be a key factor in determining the makeup of the next Knesset parliament. The polls at the moment show that neither the Netanyahu bloc nor the anti-Netanyahu bloc of Jewish parties have enough to win an outright majority. In the middle, there are 10 or 11 seats that will probably go to a couple of Arab parties who are opposed to Netanyahu, obviously. But the Jewish parties, the Zionist parties, particularly the right-wing parties, and remember the anti-Netanyahu bloc is made up of both left, center, and right parties. The right-wing parties in the anti-Netanyahu bloc will be reluctant to join in any coalition with the Arab parties. So there's a lot of unknown factors at the moment, with neither side at the moment winning an outright majority.
1: Is there a potential alternative government that doesn't involve Benjamin Netanyahu?
4: There is, but it depends, as I said, if a compromise can be made with the particularly the one of the Arab parties to join the coalition. Now, it may not need the party to be a full member of the coalition. It may be some kind of agreement that the Arab party with 5 votes could support the coalition without joining the government on motions of no confidence, etc. That is a possibility. But it remains to be seen how it will play out. And a lot will depend, of course, on the actual numbers that each party wins in the October election.
1: What do you make of this poll showing 70% of Jewish Israelis fear election integrity risks? Are those risks about, I mean, is it similar to what's happening in the US with Donald Trump raising question marks with very little basis about the credibility of elections there? What's at the heart of this?
4: It concerns many different aspects of possible tampering with the actual voting itself or the counting of votes. For instance, last week there was a court case that from now on would ban party activists having access to the ballot station's electoral poll. What's happened in Israel up till now is that it was easy for the party activists to see who had voted, and therefore make calls to the activists to bring potential supporters to the polls who hadn't voted. That will now be banned in Israel. People's ballot will be secret. You will not be allowed to, the activists on the ground outside the polling booths will not be allowed access to find out who has voted and who hasn't. That's just one aspect. There are other aspects of possible intimidation by right-wing groups of the Israeli Arab electorate. There's always been problems and question marks around the Haredi voting. And it's even more problematic now in the age of AI, which opens a whole new host of potential problems, particularly on election day itself.
1: Okay, all right. Mark Weiss, Israel correspondent with the Irish Times. Thank you indeed for that update.
0: Now, a former gang leader will go on trial in Las Vegas today over the murder of rapper Tupac Shakur 30 years ago. It's one of America's most high-profile unresolved murders. And joining us now is Harriet Alexander, senior features writer with the Daily Mail based in New York. Good evening to you, Harriet. Thank you for talking to us. Bring us back 30 years ago. Will you remind us of the background of this case?
5: Yeah, so as you said, this is a case that has fascinated people for decades. Tupac Shakur was in Las Vegas to watch a Mike Tyson fight, and he was driving away from the venue. He was in a car driven by the music mogul Marion Suge Knight, and they were driving away. Before they got into that car, Tupac had got into a fight with a person who was from a rival gang. They were driving away on the way to a club, and as they pulled up to a traffic lights, another car came alongside them, and someone inside that car opened fire, and that's what killed Tupac.
0: Okay. And obviously, as we said, it was never solved, that this murder. What's happening now and why?
5: It's a really interesting backstory to all of this. So for years, there was no idea of who really did it. They know that there was four people in the car where the bullets were fired from. Three of those people are now dead. The one surviving person from that car, he wrote a book back in 2019 called Compton Street Legends, which was telling of some of the rap gang wars between the East Coast and the West Coast. So he wrote this book, and in this book, he made some pretty incriminating comments. And after this, in 2023, he was arrested and charged with the murder.
0: Okay. So what else do we know in terms of what's going to happen next?
5: So the man, Dwayne Davis, he said that the book was just written for money. He says that actually I wrote it, but I didn't mean any of it. That's going to be the argument of his lawyers. It's a tough one to do because it was a memoir of his time as a member of the Crips. He admits that he was a part of.
0: Oh, have we lost Harriet? Hello, Harriet? No, I believe we've lost. Hello? Harriet,
5: hi.
0: Sorry, my apologies. We lost you there when you were talking about the Crips. If you wouldn't mind just repeating what you said.
5: Yes, absolutely. So he was a confirmed member of the Crips, the LA street gang, and he was in prison for drug dealing offences. And it was as a result of this book that he's been on charge with the murder.
0: Okay. Finally, do we have a timeline for all of this going forward?
5: Yeah, jury selection begins today, and they believe that the trial will take 1 month.
0: Okay, look, thank you very much for joining us. That is Harriet Alexander, the senior features writer with the Daily Mail.
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1: Emmett Oliver, the Chinese car giant BYD has its eyes on Ireland. Tell us more.
27: Yes, good evening, Shane. Big developments today in the whole motor industry. We know it's been pretty stable for many years, Shane. It's the same old brands. It's Volkswagen, it's Ford, and so on and so on. Renault, we all know them. But in the last few years, this Chinese company, BYD, has started to shake up the market. It has now have 3.5% market share of all new Irish car sales, which is sounds small, but it's growing very, very rapidly. And up until now, they had been just managed under sort of license or brand distribution by another company. In other words, they weren't directly on the ground here in Ireland. They used a company called Motor Distributors Limited, MDL, who also managed the Mercedes-Benz brand. But now we're hearing this afternoon in an Irish Times story that they may actually set up a direct operation. So that would be a dealer network, Shane, a sales office, and obviously they'd hire staff on the ground. They'd probably appoint people from their own group into Ireland. So this really shows a massive encroachment into the very traditional car market by China, Shane, and they have a lot of cars already on the road. A lot of Dublin taxis have been buying BYD vehicles because they're quite competitively priced. So interesting few years ahead. And I'd say a lot of the other existing brands in the market are going to be pretty nervous when they hear this development we're expecting later in the year.
1: Okay, staying with a Chinese company, in the new protectionist world, is Shein losing some of its, Shein?
27: I hope you haven't been working on that one for too long this afternoon.
1: About 5 seconds.
27: Yeah, well, that's okay. It's one of these names we didn't know again until a few years ago. This is all part of this sort of general China theme. It just happens to be today. Coincidentally, it all seems to be kicking off with their stories. But Shein, or Shine as they're sometimes called, is a big e-commerce giant that has been, some people say, dumping goods into Ireland. Other people will use more polite language. But effectively, they've been bringing goods from very cheap factories in China straight to Irish homes and in the UK as well and other parts of Europe. And that has given $100 billion valuation to this company. And all was going well. That justification or that valuation was justified, Shane, with the numbers. But now, since Donald Trump has come into office and other countries as well have been taking steps to stop this dumping of goods, we know there's tariffs gone on a lot of goods. And also there's been tax exemptions where this company was allowed to avoid import duties. That's also been removed. So life has got a bit more complicated for these big big Chinese e-commerce companies. And for our own domestic retailers, that's probably big news because they are having to compete on price. And I can tell you the prices these two Chinese companies sell at are extraordinary. Some of the prices are just jaw-dropping, you know. You can get a pair of jeans for 10, 15 euro. You know, it's really extraordinary stuff. So the Irish retailers will be happy. There's a bit of a pushback against them, but we'll see how long that lasts.
1: Okay, now when I were a lad, when I was young, Emmett, English football clubs tended to be owned by the local businessman, you know, who owned a car dealership and so on. Now English football clubs are owned increasingly by some of the richest people and indeed states in the world. Liverpool Football Club, is Jeff Bezos, is he the world's richest man? One of the world's richest men, he is honing in on taking a stake in Liverpool.
27: Yeah, sir, certainly remarkable developments over the last 24 hours. And none of this is official just yet, but really fevered speculation that Jeff Bezos is part of a consortium, Shane. They'll be taking about a 30% stake in Liverpool. It'll take a few more weeks for it to be officially announced. We don't even know really how much of the consortium he's going to be there, but he is in the top three or four wealthiest people on the planet. So all Liverpool fans will be saying to themselves, oh, hang on, that sounds good. If he can put some of that at our disposal, that will be good. The current owners are Fenway Sports Management, who own a number of US franchises. So they're selling a chunk of their stake. So before Liverpool fans get too excited, it doesn't mean that the money is going directly into the club as such. It's being used to buy a portion of the club that's owned by Fenway. So it does, of course, Shane, you know, it strengthens the club, it strengthens its balance sheet. It means they have very wealthy backers. But if people think this is going to mean that, you know, Mbappe and, you know, Messi and others are arriving next season, just cool down maybe just a little bit.
1: Yeah, maybe Barkula though or someone like that. My sort of 6 billion quid it values Liverpool Football Club.
27: Yeah, we've seen valuations from 4 up to 6 and 5. It's very hard to know until we get the final detail. But yeah, this what these guys are essentially backing is that Liverpool, which doesn't make a lot of profit, but that's because most football clubs don't make a lot of profit. Most of them lose money. But the view obviously being taken by Jeff Bezos and the other investors, Shane, is that the valuations will just keep increasing. You know, Liverpool, whether they win more trophies or not, the valuation of Liverpool and the other top six clubs or the top six as they were will keep growing. So they're betting on, even if they leave or sell their stake in 5 or 10 years, it'll be worth a lot more money than they got in for. So in that sense, you could sort of see the logic. And the people who currently own it, John Henry, this is Fenway Sports Management that I mentioned, they got in for about 300 million years ago into Liverpool. So if you're Jeff Bezos, you're saying, well, if they could do it, why not me?
1: That's an absolute bargain. By the way, Jeff Bezos, he's actually long way off the world's richest person. He's only worth $283.7 billion. And that's some way behind. Yeah, it's a long way behind Elon Musk and Larry Page. Okay, Emmett Oliver, thank you indeed for that. We will chat to you tomorrow.
20: Business Today
2: on News Talk with Fordell. If your wealth manager makes you feel like just another number, then it's time to realise you are worth more. See Fordell.ie. Fordell Wealth Limited, trading as Fordell, is regulated by the Central Bank of Ireland.
0: Lots of you still texting about all the issues we've been discussing over the course of the evening here on The Hard Shoulder, including electricity charges. One of our texters says, talk about changing people's usage habits to out of hours is ridiculous. I had a representative from the ESB call to my house and daytime rates are up to 11 or 12 o'clock at night, depending on the time of the year. So off-peak is only available between midnight and 7 or 8 a.m. Useless for the vast majority of tasks that a lot of people do. And in fairness, a lot of people don't like to do things like run tumble dryers or things, Shane, overnight because they're afraid of fires, which I think is probably a very legitimate concern.
1: It is a legitimate concern. Another listener says, in Norway, they use hydroelectric and the cost of electricity goes down when it rains. Every cloud, eh?
0: That sounds like quite a nice thing. And maybe lastly on this, the Shannon to Dublin water scheme should have had a major energy storage component with pumped storage for energy and water in the sleeve blooms, but the lack of joined up thinking means nothing is happening there. Keep those texts coming in. We do want to hear from you on everything we discuss on the show. As you know, 087 1400 106 is the WhatsApp, but now it's 6:30. Let us get the latest news headlines and Eamon.
16: Thanks, Kira. Colombia has been hit by its strongest earthquake in a decade, killing more than 70 people. Buildings have been reduced to rubble. One of the vehicles in yesterday's collision on the M50 was stolen. The crash occurred early yesterday morning and involved 8 teenage boys travelling in one car northbound on the southbound carriageway. The teenagers were taken to hospital for treatment and one of them remains in critical condition, while the driver of the other car, a man in his 20s, was taken to hospital with serious injuries. And the UK has become the first European nation to approve a pill to help with weight loss and diabetes. Foundayo has been authorised by the medicines regulator and will now be evaluated by Britain's spending watchdog. That's it for now. More at 7.
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21: Thanks to the newly upgraded lounges at Dublin Airport. Great food, comfy seats, and a calm space before takeoff.
16: Well, in Dublin, Adelaide Road westbound onto Harcourt Road is busy from Earlsford Terrace to Harcourt Street Junction. In Galway, Dock Road outbound is congested from Eyre Square to Claddagh, while in Limerick, the N21 westbound is busy from Adair Manor to Adair Village. And that's your traffic and travel on News Talk.
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12: Good evening, I'm Eve Conway. Mike Solan has stepped down as Longford senior football manager. His management team of Enda McGahern and Joe Keane have also left their roles. At the European Aquatics Championships in Paris, Lottie Cullen had qualified for the semi-final of the 200 metres backstroke. Although she finished 12th in the final and will not progress, she did set a new personal best. And Jack Kelly broke the Irish senior record on his way to winning the 100 metre breaststroke heat. He then finished second in his semi-final to successfully qualify for the final and set a new national record once more with a time of 58.9 seconds. 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
16: Well, generally dry with clear spells tonight. Lowest temperatures 9 to 14 degrees. And now you're up to date on News Talk.
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0: Joining us this week for the story of Pete Doherty and the Libertines is Stuart Clark, deputy editor of Hot Press magazine. Good evening to you, Stuart. And Pete Doherty is as famous for his lifestyle, really, isn't he, as much as his music?
1: Yeah, that's very true. He's in pretty good nick at the moment. I was talking to him on Friday. He has type 2 diabetes. Nearly had some toes amputated a few years back. But apart from that, the addictions have ebbed, mainly because of Buvidal, which I'm sure, as a doctor, you'd be aware of. Instead of taking methadone every single day, he goes for an injection once every 6 weeks, and it stops the cravings. And he made the point, makes me feel confident, and the people around me feel confident. Okay. He's a married man with a 3-year-old daughter, who he adores. It's very, very sweet. Wife and baby come on tour with him. They're in London. I could hear Billy May in the background. And, you know, the fact he's living a straight life in terms of drugs, like he likes his spirits, he likes a G&T and a few ciders. But yeah, in terms of class A's, he's knocking them on the head and just in the nick of time, to be honest. I mean, you really felt, I'll be honest, we had an obituary written for Pete Doherty and we don't tend to do that a whole lot. Several times he was meant to have died. The rumours went round. He hadn't, thank God. But he's found redemption and the love of a good woman. And you know what? He
0: says all anyone needs, isn't it, in fairness?
1: I mean, I can vouch for that myself. I was lost and now I'm found. But it was wanting to settle down with a woman that wasn't going to accept him as an addict. So he had to kind of sort it out. And he has to a large degree. I mean, we'll talk about the whole story. There is redemption, but it got really dark. Really dark.
0: The Libertines had an almost cult-like following, didn't they? That, like, I remember when they kind of were first erupted onto the scene and he would be there with his kind of dark eyes and skinny black jeans stumbling around the place with Kate Moss and an almost a obsessive bunch of fans.
1: Very much so. Just to go back a wee bit, Pete Doherty was born on March the 12th, 1979 in Hexham, northeast England. His grandfather, Ted Doherty, from Cheek Point in Waterford.
2: Wow.
1: He was an army kid. His dad was stationed in Lurgan, and young Pete's job every morning was to go out and check the family car for car bombs. So he looked, and I think that
0: not,
1: moving around...
0: Not the best
1: around,
0: job to get your kid to do, you would imagine, as a parent.
1: Social services probably weren't informed. But I think moving around, and I don't want to do my amateur psychologist thing, but I think he felt disjointed as a kid. Yeah. Maybe, I mean, his family seemed quite tight, but his extended family was the band. They formed in 1997 in London and were part of the same Camden scene as Amy Winehouse, more of whom anon, and Razorlight. And their debut album, Up the Bracket, fine piece of work, instant Brit rock classic, produced by Mick Jones from The Clash.
2: Wow.
1: Whose main qualification for the gig, apart from being in The Clash, was he's a Queen's Park Rangers fan.
2: Oh, of course.
1: As is Pete.
2: A huge QPR fan, isn't he?
1: Yeah, and Margate FC, who play in the Ryman South.
2: So like the A tier or something of English football. And they sponsor them, don't they?
1: I've got the shirt. It's magnificent. Their graphic artist does the shirt and the away kit.
2: So he's a proper football fan.
1: Proper grassroots, yeah. They've actually made sort of Margate their base. They have a hotel and recording studio called the Albion Rooms. And starting on September the 3rd on YouTube is the Pete Doherty Show. They say Doherty, which really remonstrated about with him. He says he lapses into bad habits when he's back in, you know, England. And that's set in and around Margate. You see him in his favourite cafe. You see him taking a dip in the Margate waters. It's kind of like zero budget and really endearing.
2: So the music, how good was that debut album? And where do you... It's kind of indie pop, isn't it?
1: It's raw, rough around the edges. Actually, it sounds like it was recorded, you know, in a tin can. That was Mick Jones's aesthetic garage band sound. But the wit and dexterous wordplay of both Carl Barat and Pete Doherty, I mean, calling people poets and bee and all this kind of crack, but I do think as a lyricist, he's in that sort of rarefied breed, you know, the same thing as Shane McGowan. They were quite good mates, not surprisingly, but surprisingly, their friendship was based on military history.
2: Wow.
1: because Shane was a real expert.
2: Well, Shane McGowan loved his history.
1: You know, and Pete would have worn, you know, the military garb, the retro military garb. But again, I suppose being an army kid found it interesting. And actually, the Libertines have contributed a version of Sayonara for the Shane McGowan and Post tribute album due in November. They chose it because they were a bit late and that's all that was left. But actually, he does love the lyric. Everything with the Libertines is still a wee bit haphazard, but endearingly so. You know, Pete is a great chronicler of the English tradition. He's also very nostalgic for an England that maybe didn't exist. You know, perfidious Albion gets mentioned a lot. But, you know, Tony Hancock would be a touch point for him.
2: The comedian.
1: You know, the 50s.
2: The Hancock, Hal Farrow,
1: yeah,
2: and all that.
1: Yeah. Even the jaunty hat.
0: Yeah.
1: And the jacket is kind of Tony Hancock. And other people like Harry Worth, who mightn't be known here, but was like a 60s comedian. There's a bit of the music hall about Pete as well. He loves that storytelling tradition.
2: Well, he was kind of part of that, or was he a bit after? No, he was kind of part of that Cool Britannica thing, wasn't he?
1: He very much was. And we've talked before about how every sort of type of music has its drug. And unfortunately for him, it was heroin and crack cocaine, both of which he consumed voraciously. The Enemy called him the coolest man on the planet, which I was always a bit dubious about. I mean, you know, drug taking isn't big or particularly clever. He was good mates with Amy Winehouse. And again, I was talking to him on Friday and he spoke so fondly of her, just so fondly.
2: I have to interrupt for a second. I love Stuart when you come in and you do the story of. You always know the people that you do the story of.
1: Well, do you know what? Funnily enough, I've got to know Pete quite well. And the reason is it's a very sort of close-knit sort of community around him. And I've done the drugs interviews. That's fine. And he still talks about drugs. But he doesn't want someone to go, so, Pete, Kate Moss, drugs.
0: Yeah,
1: drugs,
0: yeah.
1: Kate Moss.
0: Yeah. And that's fair.
2: He's moved on from that.
1: He's moved on and he's got lots to talk about, including the drugs. And he admits that, you know, one of the things about reuniting with the Libertines that is difficult is it takes him back to a place. Now, the rest of the band are clean, but it's a different dynamic. And he used to have to, you know, that sort of attracted him to drugs to cope with all the stuff that was going on, the noise. And when he can't control things, he has to really psych himself up and have coping mechanisms, like he meditates. And one of the first people to teach him how to meditate was Sinead O'Connor in the middle of Dublin Airport. And apparently they got on a flight back to England with REM and Brian Wilson.
0: And, what a flight.
1: And I know, it's fantastic. That's a film. And Sinead starts meditating, you know, in the middle of the plane and gets Pete to join in. So he does his meditation, he does his cold ice baths and everything like that. You know, mindfulness.
0: Yeah. Brilliant. You would imagine he probably does identify with Amy Winehouse because, in fairness, there, but for the grace of God, goes Pete Doherty. You mentioned him going back to the Libertines because, of course, Baby Shambles emerged after the Libertines, didn't it?
1: Well, there was a small matter of being in jail three times. First, for robbing his bandmate Carl Barat's flat to pay for a fix. Then for breaching probation, and finally for cocaine possession, surprise, surprise.
2: Yeah. So he has hit proper rock bottom then,
1: Well, he used to go out on the street almost and herd in fans into his flat and play a gig for them and pass around a towel or a blanket for them to throw money into to fund his lifestyle. So as I say, it wasn't very dignified. But, you know, Baby Shambles, you know, lightning struck two times. He went off and had three top 20 records with them. And Drew McConnell, one of their members, is from Dublin. And Baby Shambles are back and they're playing Vicar Street on Sunday, August the 23rd. There's also...
2: You will go to that, I imagine.
1: I will be there. As I say, he brings his wife, Katia, and three-year-old daughter, Billy May, on tour with his two dogs, who have been known to wander on stage. apparently, one of the dogs is a very big fan of the Mary Wallopers. What that says about dog and band, I don't know, but...
0: Who among us isn't a big fan of the Mary Wallopers?
2: He likes cod liver oil and
1: exactly.
0: The orange juice.
2: And the orange juice. We probably should play, let's play a song. We're going to play Pete Doherty and Frederic Lowe. You Can't Keep It From Me Forever.

0: And that was from The Fantasy Life of Poetry and Crime. That came out 4 years ago. So has he evolved as a music? I mean, he's obviously evolved in his personal life. As you say, he's cleaned up his act. He doesn't want to be defined by the Kate Moss era. Although, is it fair to say that Kate Moss did make him more famous, maybe, than he might have otherwise been?
1: He was the ultimate accessory back then, you know, rock and roll boyfriend. Yeah, of course. I mean, I don't think the Libertines would be known in America, particularly outside of a certain sort of, you know, kind of cult
2: college,
1: notoriety.
2: Maybe college radio kind
1: of
2: thing.
1: Yeah, yeah. They are a very English band. And when they came across and played, you know, biggish gigs here, the Ambassador, probably at that stage they're playing Wembley Arena. So it really fed into that whole kind of Camden aesthetic.
2: Okay. Is it true you once did backing vocals for them?
1: Yes, I did. Not in public, thank God. In 2019, he came across to accept an honorary membership of the PhilSoc in Trinity College.
2: Yeah, yeah.
1: And he was thrilled, the main selling point being that he's an Oscar Wilde fan and is going to be in the same room that Oscar was in. So I arrived, it was upstairs in a very posh kind of dressing room, and the students were being studenty and getting autographs, and suddenly his manager, not Johnny Headlock, says, look, out, you know, Stuart needs to get to know Pete. And he says, well, the best way to get to know you now is we'll sing some songs together. And he's got his guitar. I said, look, I can't sing. I really. He said, everyone can sing, Stuart. Everyone can sing. So I did the Ticket to Ride, the Beatles.
2: By the Beatles, good
1: song. My Baby Don't Care bit, the falsetto.
2: See, quite a hard, yeah.
1: My Baby Don't Care. And then we segued into the Lindisfarne song from 1972, Meet Me on the Corner.
2: All right, wow.
1: And he went, nah, you can't sing, can you? I'm tone deaf. But it was really sweet. And he went into the big room, the grand room, with his guitar. And there are questions being asked that, as a journalist, might be a bit corny, but they are asking. It's fair enough. But everything that he was asked, you know, he answered so very sweetly. There's a childlike quality about
2: him. You sound like you're very fond of him.
1: I really like him. He's got a sense of wonderment. And when we talk together for interviews, he starts asking me about my mum, and we go off on tangents, and he asked me about Sinead O'Connor, and we swap jokes and things and stuff like that. And he'll often, not very often, say sort of stuff, oh, you know, such and such, but I'd rather you didn't mention that. Not that we're sort of like doing an approved interview, but he'll be very honest and give you background stuff. He's very sort of candid. But, you know, someone would ask about his tattoo, and this was really touching. He has a lad called Astiel, and he was estranged from his son, who would have been, I think, maybe 16 or 17. And he said, it's really quite pathetic, but I couldn't see him. I wanted him to know that I love him. So I got his name tattooed on my neck. And it's just kind of like, and he looks so sort of forlorn, and you can't help but fall under his spell.
2: Mm. Okay. He has a YouTube show coming out?
1: Yeah, like I say, the Pete Doherty Show, which he's co-presenting with a TikTok comedy sensation. I saw the rough mix, and at first I was going, this is terrible. It's all over the place.

0: that whole sort of Serge Gainsbourg-y vibe.
1: Okay.
2: It's a
1: fascinating tale.
2: Yeah, he's somebody who, like, you just mentioned Amy Winehouse. She obviously is another one who's or shame again, whose artistry and whose talent is one half of them, and then whose chaos and vulnerability is the other side of them. And it just seems to go quite often hand in hand with rock stars, doesn't it?
0: It really does. But I love the fact that he survived to not be that cartoon, to not be mythologized in a very sort of unhealthy way. And as I say, you know, if you just heard him talking about Amy Winehouse, he obviously misses her terribly. And was just saying, you know, just a absolute unique talent, how funny she was. They were romantically linked for a while, which probably wasn't the best pairing.
1: Not the best pairing, I wouldn't imagine. Stuart, brilliant. Really, really interesting insight to Pete Doherty there. Really appreciate it. We're going to play out with a song, Ciarán.
2: Yeah, we're going to play it as a Baby Shambles song, Stuart, is that right?
0: Yeah, it's the live version of Kilimanjaro. They did a comeback gig last year, live at Coco. That's the name of the new album, out on October the 9th. And Bill Bailey comes on stage and introduces
2: Bill Bailey.
0: And as you can hear now, it's raw, in your face, but very rock and roll. You can hear it too, August the 23rd in Vicar Street, Dublin.
2: Look, thank you, Stuart, for that. We shall chat to you again very soon, but that is our lot for this evening in its entirety, Shane Coleman.
1: Yeah, Off the Ball is up next. We'll be back tomorrow from 4, but now we leave it to Pete Doherty.
2: Have a great evening.
3: Ladies and gentlemen, good people of Camden, you know, they say the sun, at one point the sun never set on the British Empire. Well, during Mick Whitnall's reign of terror over Camden, the sun never stopped

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7: A very good night. I'm Lindsay Dolan. A national disaster has been declared after a powerful earthquake struck central Colombia, killing more than 110 people. The 7.4 quake hit this afternoon just after 7 a.m. local time, around 250 miles from the capital, Bogota, with tremors felt in neighboring Ecuador. Sky's David Blevin said the Colombian president has ordered the establishment of an emergency center to deal with the aftermath of the quake.
8: This has happened on the new president's very first day in office, and Abelardo de la Espriella says he will personally oversee the recovery efforts. The devastation, of course, is immediate, but the recovery is going to take some time.
7: Some environmental scientists are warning that Europe is on the brink of climate collapse. The EU's Global Warming Monitor says Western Europe's June and July were the hottest on record. There's warnings the amount of heat-trapping gases being emitted by humans could lead to unlivable conditions by the early 2030s. Environmental journalist John Gibbons said the government needs to do more to tackle the issue.
9: There's a certain amount that we can do as individuals, but the heavy lifting on addressing this crisis falls to governments and corporations. And we see here in Ireland that rather than accelerating positive climate action, we see the government actually stepping back from it and trying to bypass climate-proofing our infrastructure. And this is a catastrophic mistake, and it's indicative of a complete lack of understanding of the crisis that we're facing.
7: A man in his 60s has died in a crash between a car and a van in County Cavan. The collision happened on the N3 between Virginia and Cavan shortly before 2 this afternoon. The driver of the car was pronounced dead at the scene, while a female passenger in her 60s was airlifted to Beaumont Hospital in Dublin. A man in his 50s who is driving the van has been treated for minor injuries. Concerns have been raised around people buying knock-off safety glasses to watch this week's solar eclipse. On Wednesday, at approximately 6 p.m, the moon will block out the sun for around 2 hours. Experts are warning people not to look directly at the sun without the appropriate protection, as it can cause lasting eye damage. Space expert Dr. Niamh Shaw said the eclipse will be amazing, but is advising people to view it safely.
10: The creepiest thing is that it gets quite cold within seconds of when it reaches that maximum coverage, wherever you are. Because, you know, 9/10 of the sun are being covered. It gets dark, it'll get dull as if it's like going to pour rain. It gets cold, and then birds, if they're tweeting, will just stop. So the last time it happened was actually the 11th of August, which is tomorrow, 1999.
7: And that's your news for now.
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12: Good evening, I'm Eve Conway. Derry City and James McLean are set to part ways. The 42 are reporting today that McLean, who returned to his hometown club in January, is set to leave. McLean made 17 appearances during his return to the League of Ireland, contributing 4 assists. Amazon founder Jeff Bezos looks set to become a major shareholder at Liverpool. A consortium that includes Bezos as well as Facebook co-founder Eduardo Saravin are in advanced talks to buy a 30% share in the Premier League club. The deal is thought to be in the region of £1.5 billion. Fenway Sports Group, or FSG, have been Liverpool's controlling shareholder for over 15 years. Longford are looking for a new senior football manager. Mike Solon, who had been at the helm since August 2024, announced his departure today. His management team of Enda McGahern and Joe Keane have also left their roles. It was a busy day for the Irish team on the first day of the European Athletics Championships in Birmingham. In the 800 metres this morning, Mark English won his heat and progresses to Wednesday's semi-final. But Keane McPhillips, who had been struggling with an illness this past week, fell short. Jack Rafferty came second in the 400 metres heat to progress to the semi-final tomorrow. Eric Favours had a top 10 finish in the shot put, coming 10th with a third round best of 19.59 metres. Nick Griggs also secured a top 10 finish with 8th place in the men's 5,000 metres final. But Sarah Lavin fell short of qualification for the semi-final with the 100 metre hurdles. And there was further success at the European Aquatics Championships in Paris. Jack Kelly finished second in his semi-final and set a new national record with a time of 58.9 seconds. And finally in cricket, Ireland were defeated by 3 wickets in the second ODI match of their series against Afghanistan today. Ireland were all out by 206 by the early afternoon, and after the break, Afghanistan won with 31 balls remaining. To hear live commentary of the League of Ireland every Friday, download the Go Loud app now.
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7: Mostly dry and cloudy with clear spells and patchy light rain or drizzle by morning in some areas. Lows of 9 to 14 degrees. Now you're up to date on News Talk.
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14: Very welcome to tonight's show. Tom, I'm with you for the last time before I take a break. So you're going to have Richie for the next 2 weeks, and I will see you. I presume I'll be bright-eyed and bushy-tailed in 2 weeks. You won't recognise me. That's the plan. That's the plan. Tonight's show, tribute to William Orbit, great producer, sadly, has passed away. Brilliant music he's involved in. Brilliant new single from Queens of the Stone Age. Very Brian Eno of them. So I wonder if he produced it. That's on the way. Loads for the bits and pieces. And Tales to Tell, including a story about these boys, the Brilliant Trees.

brilliant Trees and Heartstrings from them. And yesterday, in a dramatic day, we had to go to the emergency department of the vet hospital, the one in UCD, with the small guy, the smaller of the two dogs, George, he's only two, and vomiting like it was an Olympic sport for the day. I was getting very worried about him, very worried indeed, and it went along. I met a member of the Brilliant Trees in the same situation with his dog. Hope your dog survived the ordeal. Ours still not on the road too well just yet, but fingers crossed he'll be turning corners soon. Still don't know exactly what is wrong with him, but it was good to see you even in such distressed circumstances. Now, I wish there was some way that we could just move on and start playing loads of happy music for you, but it seems to be a week in which sad events just seem destined to occur, and there's been another one, I'm afraid. I'll break this to you gently. Stephen Power has emailed me to say, Tom, you might remember me from a different life back when I worked for BMG and Sony. You might also remember I was always trying to plug Kat Dowling with you. I do indeed, Stephen. And I think you were probably pushing an open door with me because I was a huge fan of Kat. There seems to be far too much sad news these days, Tom. But sadly, Kat passed away this afternoon after a very long fight with cancer. She was a real one-off, an incredible talent, and more importantly, a great friend. If you can, it would be lovely if you give her a mention and maybe play something off hers on your show. Here's one of my favourite tracks from her, The Well Runs Dry, with an equally amazing video. But she has plenty more to choose from. Stephen, thanks very much for that. And your email kind of helped me bring up this very sad topic in a week when it seems that all we have done are bring up sad topics. So thank you very much for that. I was a huge fan of Kat's. I interviewed her many times down the years. Most recently, I can remember interviewing her during COVID when the show was coming from the attic of the old house we lived in, and I was absolutely mad about her as well. So as was everybody in the industry, we all loved Kat very, very much indeed. She was an amazing talent. I'll give you a blast. I'm going to play one or two pieces from her tonight. This the song you sent, Stephen. Thank you very much. Starts with the sound of vinyl, which is always a good sound. That's called The Well Runs Dry.

0: beautiful Kat Dowling, who sadly is no longer with us, and deepest condolences and sadness to her family and friends and her kids. And she was just an amazing talent and a wonderful person, and always a joy to talk to or have on the show, or just in any way go to a gig or see her in action or anything. So very, very sad to hear about that. Things to look forward to. Could we try a little bit of that? I'm really looking forward to the reissued Rubber Soul. I have to be honest, someone's broken the record player again, so am I honestly shelving out for another needle again? I probably will. This is Take One of Michelle.
1: One, two, three, four.

Yeah, the Beatles and Take One of Michelle. Is it different when I played it? My wife thinks it's a little bit slower. I think she said slower or faster, one of those things. I couldn't really make out much difference, but yeah, you tell me. I'm looking forward to that. When it is reissued, we'll feature it on the show, and if there's anyone we can talk to in connection with it, we will do that. In the meantime, things to look forward to. Wednesday night's going to be a big night in this house. Man United are playing in town. Can't wait to go along and see that. Possibly the return of Marcus Rashford. That'll be interesting. But also, the really big thing is, I think around midnight or so, the brand new Phoebe Bridgers album is going to arrive in the world. Oh, man. This is her with Conor Oberst in a band or a project called Better Oblivion.

That is Better Oblivion Radio, which is a kind of a project of Conor Oberst and the incredibly talented Phoebe Bridgers, and her album is coming on this Wednesday night. Absolutely cannot wait. That track was called Dylan Thomas. Now, in a competition on the show, which seems like around 9 years ago, we were giving you a chance to win the Strokes album on vinyl, and then sadly we got the news of Glenn, so we kind of stepped away from all that. So I ran two nights of the competition. One, I asked you to name just one of the supermodels that have been in George Michael's Freedom video, 1990. Cindy Crawford was one of those answers, and Johnny Byrne in Walking Sound in Dublin got that correct. So Johnny, a vinyl album will be coming your way soon. And then one of the bands, Mr. Hammond in the band, his dad is very famous. What's his dad famous for? And Gavin Kieran's in Drogheda. You know, I was going to do three nights with Glenn. I only did two in the end. My third night was going to be a Joe Dolan connected question, but you managed to tick all the boxes, Gavin, by saying Albert Hammond Jr. is famous in Ireland for writing hits for Joe Dolan. Now, he's famous worldwide for writing songs like It Never Rains in California. But yeah, he wrote, I think he wrote Good Looking Woman for Joe Dolan. And if you're following the careers of people in show bands, and I think Joe is very different to show bands. I think he was a genuine talent. So he worked with songwriters. That's the real big distinction. He wasn't a covers band. He was working with songwriters, and that's what made him distinctly different. So well done. A vinyl copy of the album will be making its way to you. This is the band themselves.

0: brand new album, Strokes. That is Dine and Dash, the clean version of Dine and Dash. They shared a stage over the weekend with Charlie XCX. She's kind of gone in a guitar direction. There's no getting around that fact. But I have a hot take on what exactly that guitar direction is. I'll have that for you after this.
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0: And this is Charlie X.

Yeah, that's the real direction Charlie XCX is going, and that is Dry Cleaning and Gary Ashby's song about a tortoise from some time back. On birthdays today, it is Ronnie Spector's birthday.

Spector's birthday, her version of Brian Wilson's I Can Hear Music. Brian Wilson was absolutely mad about Ronnie Spector as an artist, as a singer of great songs, and even wrote songs for her. It's also Stevie Wonder's birthday. He was 13 when he went to the number one in the US, Fingertips. 13.

0: Stevie Wonder, and he's Mr. Know-It-All 13 when he went to number one in the States. It's not just unbelievable. Wow. Quick, a few more interesting birthdays this week and a bit on them after this.
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0: You're very welcome back. So yeah, two of our beloved artists have birthdays this week, and both of them actually turned 68. The first of them is Fergal Sharkey from The Undertones. I have to say, I would love to interview Fergal. I've seen him interviewed a few times. He's kind of big in water-related matters in the UK now. He's kind of a spokesperson for the cleanliness of water and the evil of privatisation in relation to water. And he's brilliant on it, to be honest. And I've seen him interviewed about that in one or two places where he'll very kind of touch on having been in The Undertones, but not much more than that. Wouldn't you just love to explore a little bit more with the man himself?

The Undertones and Beautiful Friends. So Fergal from The Undertones will be 68 on Thursday. And then on Sunday, Madonna will be 68. Two things to talk about Madonna for this week. Well, three things, actually. She has finally recorded something with Kylie Minogue. So that's there. I might not get to play that for you tonight, but it's very good. The new album, I think, is completely brilliant. And your man that I rave about all the time, Andrew Watt, the producer, has produced the best track on it. We will, when we get a chance, do a night on him, because I think you will love the stuff that he has produced. Eddie Vedder and Pearl Jam, Iggy Pop, people like that, and many more. But the third thing is that one of her favourite producers, and a man that she kind of put on the map in some ways, William Orbit, has very sadly passed away. His music is sensational, and a William Orbit remix is so distinctive. There's no mystery about who remixed it. This is probably, with Madonna, their most famous track.

0: What a song. Madonna, Ray of Light, produced by William Orbit. More from William Orbit at the start of the next hour. Stay with us.
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0: Very good night from the newsroom. I'm Lindsay Dolan. A national disaster has been declared after a powerful earthquake struck Colombia, killing more than 110 people. The 7.4 quake hit this afternoon, just after 7 this morning local time, around 250 miles from the capital Bogota, with tremors felt in neighbouring Ecuador. Sky's David Blevin said the Colombian president has ordered the establishment of an emergency centre to deal with the aftermath of the quake.
1: This has happened on the new president's very first day in office, and Abelardo de la Espriella says he will personally oversee the recovery efforts. The devastation, of course, is immediate, but the recovery is going to take some time.
0: A Defence Forces bomb disposal team has completed an operation in Kilcullen, County Kildare, following the discovery of suspected historic ordnance. The explosive ordnance disposal team was called in by Gardaí this afternoon. Following an assessment, it was confirmed that no explosive material was present. The operation concluded at around 8:45 tonight. The Road Safety Authority is calling on drivers to look right, look left, look right again as part of its new motorcycle safety campaign. Almost 1,000 motorcyclists were seriously injured on the roads between 2021 and 2025. So far this year, 16 motorcyclists have died on the roads. David Martin of the RSA says they're asking drivers to be mindful.
2: The campaign is based on research which shows that motorcyclists remain one of the most vulnerable road users in the country. Almost 1,000 motorcyclists were seriously injured on Irish roads between 2021 and 2025, and many of those serious collisions involved another vehicle where a failure to observe was recorded as a contributing factor. That's an observational issue, so we're asking people to take that extra moment to keep an eye out.
0: Concerns have been raised around people buying knock-off safety glasses to watch this week's solar eclipse. On Wednesday at approximately 6 p.m, the moon will block the sun for around 2 hours. Experts are warning people not to look directly at the sun without the appropriate protection, as it can cause lasting eye damage. Space expert Dr. Niamh Shaw said the eclipse will be amazing, but is advising people to view it safely.
3: The creepiest thing is that it gets quite cold within seconds of when it reaches that maximum coverage, wherever you are. Because, you know, 9/10 of the sun are being covered. It gets dark, it'll get dull, as if it's like going to pour rain. It gets cold, and then birds, if they're tweeting, will just stop. So the last time it happened was actually the 11th of August, which is tomorrow, 1999.
0: And that's your news for now.
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6: Good evening, I'm Eve Conway. Derry City and James McLean are set to part ways. The 42 are reporting today that McLean, who returned to his hometown club in January, is set to leave. McLean made 17 appearances during his return to the League of Ireland, contributing 4 assists. Amazon founder Jeff Bezos looks set to become a major shareholder at Liverpool. A consortium that includes Bezos as well as Facebook co-founder Eduardo Saravin are in advanced talks to buy a 30% share in the Premier League club. The deal is thought to be in the region of £1.5 billion. Fenway Sports Group, or FSG, have been Liverpool's controlling shareholder for over 15 years. Longford are looking for a new senior football manager. Mike Solon, who had been at the helm since August 2024, announced his departure today. His management team of Enda McGahern and Joe Keane have also left their roles. It was a busy day for the Irish team on the first day of the European Athletics Championships in Birmingham. In the 800 metres this morning, Mark English won his heat and progresses to Wednesday's semi-final. But Keane McPhillips, who had been struggling with an illness this past week, fell short. Jack Rafferty came second in the 400 metres heat to progress to the semi-final tomorrow. Eric Favours had a top 10 finish in the shot put, coming 10th with a third round best of 19.59 metres. Nick Griggs also secured a top 10 finish with 8th place in the men's 5,000 metres final. But Sarah Lavin fell short of qualification for the semi-final with the 100 metre hurdles. And there was further success at the European Aquatics Championships in Paris. Jack Kelly finished second in his semi-final and set a new national record with a time of 58.9 seconds. And finally in cricket, Ireland were defeated by 3 wickets in the second ODI match of their series against Afghanistan today. Ireland were all out by 206 by the early afternoon, and after the break, Afghanistan won with 31 balls remaining. To hear live commentary of the League of Ireland every Friday, download the Go Loud app now.
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0: Mostly dry and cloudy with clear spells and patchy light rain or drizzle by morning in some areas. Lows of 9 to 14 degrees. 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
7: Thanks very much. You're very welcome back. Tom Dunn with you. Things to look forward to in this hour include brand new single from this is Lorelei. I think is great, but the Queen's the Stone Age track. Wow. A bit of Brian Eno going in it, which is not the direction you'd normally see Queen's the Stone Age. So look forward to that. It's on the way. And a sensational new version of Don't You Want Me featuring Cat Power. Loads in this hour. But this, William Orbit, sadly passed away over the weekend. For me, this track is just the one. For me, a defining track of the era. What a laid back, sun-kissed feeling. Gorgeous.

All Saints and Pure Shores, which features in the Beaches movie and soundtrack, of course. This too, I don't know exactly how Beth Orton got to hook up with William Orbit, but God, everything he did for her was magnificent. Her new album is brilliant too, but this we haven't played in ages. It's called Cries Your Name.

Martin and the William Orbit version of She Cries Your Name. He absolutely put her on the map, no getting around that. He also, he took over production responsibilities in Blur when they moved away from Stephen Street, did Tender, which is a sensational song from them as well. But I wanted to go to his completely brilliant Barber's Adagio for Strings, which you'll know, you'll have heard a million times, but it's his version of it, so magnificent.

Foundation. William Orbit and Barber's Adagio for Strings from him. What an imprint to leave on the world. Magnificent. I see looking at the gig guide on, I think it's Friday night in Whelan's, Keeler are playing what seems to be described as a free show. What's going on there? Playing this for you a lot because we rediscovered it from sessions from years back, and a beautiful live edition of Bully's Age.

Sheila. I'm Bully Zager from a session from many moons ago. I see the Proclaimers are in action on this island. They are going to be in Belfast Customs House, where I don't know if they're playing gigs south of the border. Advertising themselves for me if they are.

0: charming little song that Maggie Thatcher. Danger's Out, that is called Quick Break, and we're back with the Queen's of Stone Age single. You're gonna love it.
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0: And this is Queens of the Stone Age and a brand new track from them called Easy Street. Take a listen to this.

very Brian Eno, particularly his theme music, which used to be used for the Arena documentaries on the BBC. This also features Brian Eno. David Byrne.

David Byrne and Brian Eno together in T-shirt, single from last year. This is a brand new single from Lorelei. Very excited about this too. Haven't heard a bad single from This Is Lorelei so far.

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That is brilliant. Again, not a bad single from him. I had to Google how to pronounce this girl's name. Michelle Endegeocello is how you say it. If you take a run at it, it's easier. Michelle Endegeocello. And featuring Cat Power, who has a very easily pronounced name. Thank God for that. Song you will know well. Christmas number one, 1981.

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Michelle Endigao Cello. You see, you have to take a run at it. If you slow down for a moment, it's all going to go wrong for you. Michelle Endigao Cello. And Cat Power Together in their version of Human Leagues, Don't You Want Me Baby. How brilliant was that? Let me see, something gorgeous as we move into the tail end of the show. Willie Nelson, for me, one of the defining versions of Blue Skies.

0: Willie Nelson, brilliant version of Blue Skies. The tail end of the show tonight is going to be slightly sad because it's my last show doing for a while. I just want to say farewell to some of the very talented people we've lost in the last 70 days. It's kind of amazing. So, beautiful music after this.
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0: So, mentioned Kat Dowling at the start of the show, the very sad news of her passing over the weekend. Beautiful woman and very, very talented. Had her on the show many times. Found this, her version of A Rainy Night in Soho.

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Her deepest condolences and sympathies to all of them. So two more to go. The wonderful Glenn. 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

last session from, I think, around 2002. That is Glenn Hansard and The Blood. Beautiful melody in that. So just one more sad bit of music out of the way and we can carry on. It's John Douglas of the Trash Can Sinatras. I absolutely adored the Trash Can Sinatras and I loved John. I met him many times. Married to the wonderful Eddie Reader. The two of them were in session together, both as in studio, both as Trash Can Sinatras and as Eddie's band as well. And it was always a great pleasure to talk to him. They supported us once in a gig in London and we were proud to call him friend. Leave you with John and the Trash Cans tonight. You're going to Richie for the next few weeks. I'll see you around the 24th, 25th.

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4: A very good night from the newsroom. I'm Lindsay Dolan. A national disaster has been declared after a powerful earthquake struck Colombia, killing more than 110 people. The 7.4 quake hit this afternoon, just after 7 this morning local time, around 250 miles from the capital Bogota, with tremors felt in neighbouring Ecuador. Sky's David Blevin said the Colombian president has ordered the establishment of an emergency centre to deal with the aftermath of the quake.
5: This has happened.

0: on the new president's very first day in office. And Abelardo de la Estrella says he will personally oversee the recovery efforts. The devastation, of course, is immediate, but the recovery is going to take some time.
1: A Defence Forces bomb disposal team has completed an operation in Kilcullen, County Kildare, following the discovery of suspected historic ordnance. The explosive ordnance disposal team was called in by Gardaí this afternoon. Following an assessment, it was confirmed that no explosive material was present. The operation concluded at around 8:45 tonight. The Road Safety Authority is calling on drivers to look right, look left, look right again as part of its new motorcycle safety campaign. Almost 1,000 motorcyclists were seriously injured on the roads between 2021 and 2025. So far this year, 16 motorcyclists have died on the roads. David Martin of the RSA says they're asking drivers to be mindful.
2: The campaign is based on research which shows that motorcycles remain one of the most vulnerable road users in the country. Almost 1,000 motorcyclists were seriously injured on Irish roads between 2021 and 2025. And many of those serious collisions involved another vehicle where failure to observe was recorded as a contributing factor. That's an observational issue. So we're asking people to take that extra moment to keep an eye out.
1: Concerns have been raised around people buying knockoff safety glasses to watch this week's solar eclipse. On Wednesday at approximately 6 p.m, the moon will block the sun for around 2 hours. Experts are warning people not to look directly at the sun without the appropriate protection, as it can cause lasting eye damage. Space expert Dr. Niamh Shaw said the eclipse will be amazing, but is advising people to view it safely.
3: The creepiest thing is that it gets quite cold within seconds of when it reaches that maximum coverage, wherever you are. Because, you know, 9/10 of the sun are being covered. It gets dark, it'll get dull as if it's like going to pour rain. It gets cold, and then birds, if they're tweeting, will just stop. So the last time it happened was actually the 11th of August, which is tomorrow, 1999.
1: And that's your news for now.
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6: Good evening, I'm Eve Conway. Derry City and James McLean are set to part ways. The 42 are reporting today that McLean, who returned to his hometown club in January, is set to leave. McLean made 17 appearances during his return to the League of Ireland, contributing 4 assists. Amazon founder Jeff Bezos looks set to become a major shareholder at Liverpool. A consortium that includes Bezos as well as Facebook co-founder Eduardo Saravin are in advanced talks to buy a 30% share in the Premier League club. The deal is thought to be in the region of £1.5 billion. Fenway Sports Group, or FSG, have been Liverpool's controlling shareholder for over 15 years. Longford are looking for a new senior football manager. Mike Solon, who had been at the helm since August 2024, announced his departure today. His management team of Enda McGahern and Joe Keane have also left their roles. It was a busy day for the Irish team on the first day of the European Athletics Championships in Birmingham. In the 800 metres this morning, Mark English won his heat and progresses to Wednesday's semi-final. But Keane McPhillips, who had been struggling with an illness this past week, fell short. Jack Rafferty came second in the 400 metres heat to progress to the semi-final tomorrow. Eric Favours had a top 10 finish in the shot put, coming 10th with a third round best of 19.59 metres. Nick Griggs also secured a top 10 finish with 8th place in the men's 5,000 metres final. But Sarah Lavin fell short of qualification for the semi-final with the 100 metre hurdles. And there was further success at the European Aquatics Championships in Paris. Jack Kelly finished 2nd in his semi-final and set a new national record with a time of 58.9 seconds. And finally in cricket, Ireland were defeated by 3 wickets in the second ODI match of their series against Afghanistan today. Ireland were all out by 206 by the early afternoon, and after the break, Afghanistan won with 31 balls remaining. To hear live commentary of the League of Ireland every Friday, download the Go Loud app now.
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1: Mostly dry and cloudy with clear spells and patchy light rain or drizzle by morning in some areas. Lows of 9 to 14 degrees. 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
5: 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Son back from Australia? 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
7: Now, Daniel Kinahan has been charged with directing the activities of a criminal organisation. He appeared in the special criminal court yesterday evening following his extradition from the United Arab Emirates. Well, Conor Lally is crime and security editor with the Irish Times, and he joins me on the line now. Good morning to you, Conor. This was a security operation almost without parallel in this state. And I think many people will have watched online that government jet travelling through international airspace, arriving into Dublin yesterday. But can you bring us through what happened at the courthouse and indeed in the courtroom yesterday evening?
8: Yeah, so when, obviously, as you say, Ciara, Daniel Kinahan arrived on that jet at a Casement Aerodrome in Baldonnell at about 6:30, and then he was brought across town under heavy armed escort. Now, he appeared in court then, and there was quite a large security operation outside the court, and one, you know, with armed Gardaí from some of the specialist Gardaí units. And one of the features of this case last night was that a lot of people gathered outside. I mean, there was a crowd outside the courthouse when that convoy of vehicles bringing Daniel Kinahan was on its way into the court. And then when it came out, probably about an hour and a half later, that crowd was actually still there. So I certainly hadn't seen that before. And then really the hearing, just before the hearing started then, there was a queue of people to get into the court. There was obviously a lot of Garda members there, lots of people from the Garda Drugs and Organised Crime Bureau that have carried out the inquiry into Kinahan. There was lots of media. I don't think I've ever seen as many journalists that one case before. And then, you know, members of the public, some of whom just happened to be passing by and saw what was happening, they ventured into the courtroom and they showed their ID, they handed over their phones, they were searched by Gardaí, and they were allowed into the court as well. So there was a very packed courthouse there in the courts of criminal justice last night for that special sitting of the special criminal court. It only went on for about a quarter of an hour, and when it was all over, Daniel Kinahan was then taken away in that cavalcade of Gardaí cars that everybody would have seen, and he was brought to Portlaoise prison, and he'll remain there until he appears in court again on the 5th of October.
7: Now, he had no legal representation with him during that court appearance yesterday. Can you tell us why that was, and can you talk me through the interactions between Daniel Kinahan and the judge overseeing that hearing yesterday?
8: Yeah, so the fact that he had no legal representation really emerged at the very outset of the case. Judge Patrick McGrath said to him at the very start of the hearing, queried, was it correct that he had no legal representation? Now, Kinahan, the moment the judge started talking to him, stood up. He took it all in. He basically confirmed to the judge that, yes, he did have no legal representation there. He said he was in isolation as he was being held in a jail in Dubai since last Friday ahead of being extradited on Sunday. And he said he had no time to get any legal representation in place in Ireland. And he said he assumed a family member would have put those plans in place. But either way, that did not happen. And the brief hearing went ahead last night without Kinahan being legally represented. I suppose one of the things that stuck out last night was Kinahan spoke quite a bit, which is unusual for people when they're facing charges in the court. He thanked the judges several times to explaining things to him. When Judge McGrath told him that if he was going to apply for bail, he'd have to make that application to the High Court, Kinahan replied that he felt that everybody knew he wasn't going to get bail, but he thanked the judge for explaining that aspect to him. And there was just quite a bit of back and forward between him and the judge. He was very, you know, mannerly, courteous and so on. As I say, he thanked the judge several times for explaining the process to him. And then really it was all over quite quickly. Within a quarter of an hour, he was gone, and he was taken away to, as I say, Portlaoise, having been charged with one count of directing organised crime between October 2015 and April 2017. So this charge against him, the alleged crimes at the centre of it, really date back to the period when the Kinahan Hutch feud was starting. So it's quite old evidence, and it'll be very interesting to see what the detail of that is once the case starts.
7: Okay, and we know that there was no indication, obviously, of plea yesterday, but like anybody who comes before the courts in Ireland, you enjoy the presumption of innocence. Procedurally, Conor, what course does this take now?
8: Yeah, so really procedurally, I mean, he will probably be back in court several times before the end of the year for, you know, a series of very brief hearings. The October the 5th hearing will be the first time that we will obviously hear from his legal representatives. He will get a legal team in place before then. He can either appear on video link or in person at that court hearing in October. And we should get, we could get an indication of his attitude towards the charge as early as that October the 5th hearing, because as I say, he will have a legal team in place. And then typically in this case, what happens is there'll be a series of very, very brief, you know, procedural hearings just to kind of tie down details of how a plea could happen or how a trial could take place. And after that series of very brief hearings, which will probably take place over several months, if Daniel Kinahan goes to trial, that trial will probably happen next year. So this will be a slow burner from here on in, really. And certainly we wouldn't expect to see any trial happening until the spring of next year at the very, very earliest, I would think.
7: Okay, you mentioned that there was that convoy that transferred Daniel Kinahan to Portlaoise prison. What do we know about the conditions of his detention there?
8: Yeah, so he obviously Portlaoise is the maximum security jail, so that was going to be the obvious place where he was going to be held. So he will be on remand there, and he will be segregated away from everybody else in the jail, certainly for the time being. There has been a landing, you know, part of a landing cleared out for him there on the A block, and that's an area that would usually house about 8 prisoners. So that has been cleared for him. That is segregated, locked away from any other part of the jail. He will have one cell in there, obviously. There has then been a kind of a gym set up for him. So that has free weights and a treadmill. And I understand they're trying to source a rowing device that will also go in there as well. There's been a library, so to speak, also set in within that little part of the landing that he will be in. So he'll have access to the library, he'll have access to the gym, he'll be segregated away from everybody else. His meals will be brought to him in that area by prison staff, and really the only people that he'll have contact with on a daily basis are the prison officers who bring those meals to him. He can have visits in person, and he can also have video calls. So his family are abroad and they will be able to see him on those calls and also speak to him. And we understand that he's going to remain segregated away like that until at least his trial would start next year. So it'll be a daily grind for him, I think, you know, up early every day, probably locked in his cell maybe 20 hours a day. He'll get out to the yard as well on his own. And then, as I say, he'll have that library and the gym, and that will be about it for him.
7: All right. Conor Lally, Crime and Security Editor with the Irish Times. Thank you for bringing us that update. Now, Israel's Prime Minister Benjamin Netanyahu has rejected the 15-point peace plan proposed by the US-led Board of Peace. He said Israel will not withdraw until Hamas has been genuinely disarmed.
9: Israel rejects the 15-point document. The IDF will not execute any withdrawal until Hamas is disarmed. And when I say disarming Hamas, it means heavy weapons, less heavy weapons, all weapons. And we are talking about real disarmament, not fictitious disarmament.
7: So, what now? I'm joined to discuss this by Channel 4 news presenter Matt Fry. Matt, lovely to have you on the programme. And it's just over a week ago that you and I spoke about that Trump announcement when he said yes. There was this monumental step towards lasting peace and security, and that Hamas, for the first time, had agreed to disarm on condition that Israel withdraws its forces from Gaza. To go, I suppose, first of all, because we were a little bit cynical at the time, given the fact that there wasn't very positive soundings coming from Israel, or indeed Benjamin Netanyahu. Is he speaking now, do you think, to his future coalition partners? Is he speaking to voters here?
10: I think that's a very good point. And there's an editorial in the Haaretz newspaper this morning, which is on the liberal side of the Israeli spectrum, but it basically said that Netanyahu is caught between Trump and Smotrich. Smotrich is his hardline finance minister, who's also a settler, who is very much against this plan, like other members you know, right-wing, far right-wing members of the coalition. So Netanyahu, as ever, is looking after himself, and he has probably calculated that it is better for him to incur the wrath of Donald Trump than to incur the wrath of the extreme right-wing coalition partners, who may still be able to be in a position after the elections in October to form a right-wing coalition with him. And if he doesn't have that coalition, he's not in power, and that means he might well end up in jail.
7: And the polling at this point is not looking positive, is it, for Benjamin Netanyahu?
10: It's not looking positive, and it hasn't looked positive for a long time, but it's not a done deal either. And remember that he's one of the most consummate survivors anywhere in geopolitics. We have written his political obituary many times, and we have been wrong. One of the reasons why he keeps surviving is that the Israeli electoral system is pure PR, pure proportional representation, which means that if you are a tiny little party, you know, represented by a handful of settlers, you could get into the Knesset with one or two MKs. And that means that you could hold the coalition, as indeed has always, I mean, not always, but it's happened in Israeli politics ever since the Labour Party has disintegrated virtually. And the Likud party has also been diminished by rivals on the right. So it, you know, once you kind of do the electoral calculations, and the horse trading after any election in Israel always takes quite a long time, you're basically doing what you do in any coalition government. You do deals, you offer people things, they accept them, they decide to form a pact with you, and you have a government. And the right has, the far right, I think we should call them what they are, have learned over recent years that they can call a very high price, even if it means that the Israeli Prime Minister has to go against supposedly his best friend Donald Trump in the White House. Trump will be very upset by this, as he has been before, and he may well pick up the phone and scream expletives and drops of F-bombs at Netanyahu, but it may not make ultimately much of a difference. The problem for Trump, of course, is that, you know, he always starts a negotiation by boasting about how incredible it's going to be, which is exactly the wrong thing to do. And then, of course, you roll back from that maximalist boast to the rather more grim reality. Imagine if in the Good Friday Agreement, George Mitchell had said, this is going to be the best deal ever. You know, it's going to be the most amazing thing we've ever had, you know, as the negotiations began. I mean, people just don't take you seriously. But it should also be said that Hamas are playing a slightly more subtle game here. They're saying, oh, we still stick with this deal. We like this deal. And of course, it's the only thing that they've got to go on. Now, the Israelis can use this excuse about complete disarmament and just never have a deal. I mean, it can just go on and on and on. When he says every single weapon has to be disarmed, and does that include kitchen knives and screwdrivers? I mean, nothing is too absurd.
7: I mean, potentially, as you say, this is a risky move for Netanyahu because it could draw the ire of Trump. But do you think that he is willing, I suppose, to play this game, Donald Trump, that is, until those elections pass in 12 weeks? Or do you think, given the situation in Iran, that he is really desperate to be seen to win here, and these comments from Benjamin Netanyahu ultimately completely undermine what he was saying a couple of weeks ago?
10: Well, I think a bit of both, to be honest. I mean, the stark reality that is dawning on Donald Trump, and that will probably make his blood run a little bit more quickly through those veins, is that he has been humiliated both by his best friend in the region, Israel, and by the regime in Tehran that he was supposed to have completely annihilated. The fact that the Iranians have also rejected the deal that he put on the table through various intermediaries for shipping to, you know, go through the Strait of Hormuz on the southern route, and then some shipping on the northern route, and then, of course, the middle route doesn't work at the moment because there are too many sea mines, Iranian sea mines there. But the fact that the Iranian regime has also said, well, we will only sign up to a refreshed memorandum of understanding if you pay us war reparations, which is not going to happen, if you reduce your military presence in the Gulf, you know, which is not going to happen because that's America's really only leverage on the Iranians at the moment, and if you lift all sanctions, which is the ultimate carrot. I mean, the Americans do find themselves, considering their firepower and what they set out to do, and of course measured against the bombast of Donald Trump, in a very humiliating position.
7: And to go back to this so-called agreement, that isn't really an agreement at this point because we have one party saying they're not going to take part. I mean, everybody knows that this will ultimately have to be something that is phased. You know, there's not going to be complete disarmament from Hamas and then the complete withdrawal of troops. It'll take place in stages. For Israel, do you think this is ultimately about Hamas being seen to make the first major move here?
10: Well, yes and no. I mean, Hamas has made some moves, of course, and the Israelis have made some moves, although they've, and both sides have gone back on what they originally set out to do. So remember, the ceasefire deal was signed, you know, in October, or so almost a year ago. In that year, Hamas has appeared on the streets of, or whatever is left of the streets of Gaza, in full uniform, brandishing their weapons. You could say not a great look. You know, you're rubbing it into, you know, the open Israeli wounds. And the Israelis have actually occupied more land than they had before. So they now occupy 70% of the Gaza Strip, as opposed to 50% of the Gaza Strip. They're thinking of setting up these special military settlements, which then could become civilian settlements in the way that we used to have in the Gaza Strip before Israel's withdrawal in 2006. So, and of course, the Israelis have continued bombing with 1,200 civilians, mostly civilians, killed in these airstrikes. That's a lot. I mean, it's not a lot compared to the previous years of the war after October the 7th, but it's still a lot.
7: And UNICEF saying one child killed per day in Gaza since that ceasefire.
10: Yeah, exactly. So this is, you know, this is all terrible. And we've all taken our eyes off that ball, partly because the Israelis won't allow us into Gaza, although we keep asking, partly because there's another war going on in another part of the Middle East. Then, of course, we've got the Ukraine war. So there are all these wars bubbling away in which America has set itself out to be the great arbitrator and has singularly failed to do so. Remember, Ukraine, I'll solve this in 24 hours. Well, that was, you know, many, many lots of 24 hours ago. So, and what do? Our eyes glaze over, we move on to the next thing. And, but this is, you know, this is dangerous. I mean, we're in a dangerous moment where we're all slithering towards, you know, a more and more escalated, you know, confrontation. And you're beginning to see the Gulf War against Iran and the Russia war against Ukraine merging, not entirely and structurally and coherently, but in there are some crossover moments which are kind of alarming. So, okay. At some stage, you know, America, you want to say, please, if you still have the will, step up to the plate.
7: Channel 4 News presenter Matt Fry, thank you for that.
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7: If you're sick of searching for God amongst wooden pews and stained glass windows, why not head to your local cinema to find the Lord there? Well, News Talk's Sarah Madden reports on the rise of silver screen spirituality and why religion is leaving the church.
11: Pick and mix, cozy booths, and popcorn bubbling in the corner. They're the sights, sounds, and tastes we've come to associate with the cinema. But I'm not here today to catch the latest Hollywood blockbuster.
12: So you will be in screen 5 just down that bit?
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13: Rise, my soul, the Lord is risen. 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
11: City Church Dublin meets on Sunday mornings at the Odeon Cinema at Point Square. 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The screens, a place to project prayers, and the cinema seats, incredibly comfortable pews.
14: On earth as in heaven. Give us
15: for members, when we first floated it, there's definitely the Dublin term notions mentioned. It felt like notions to move from our little bit damp sports hall with our plastic seating to kind of plush, lovely cinema seats. And so we wondered, how is that going to play?
11: Mark Smith is the lead pastor of this non-denominational Christian church.
15: But actually, it is, it's worked very well. A cinema is it's a very flexible space. The seating is comfortable and the sound equipment is good. We don't have to set up a projector. There's lots of real advantages to meeting in a cinema. It's bespoke for an event like ours. And so meeting in the cinema works really well.
16: We all gather in different locations. Some of us gather in the comfortable seating of a cinema. Others will gather in old stone traditional church buildings. Others will gather in schools or in homes, some under trees, to do one thing, to worship.
11: Are people allowed to grab a bag of popcorn, for example, a soft drink, and bring it into the church service as well?
15: Oh yeah, no, that's absolutely possible, and has happened. I'm sure the Odeon would be very happy with that. But you can absolutely get your combo deal and come on in.
11: It may once have been beholden to church buildings, but Christianity is now breaking out of those traditional confines.
17: Pastoral pints just popped into my head. Some people might have a pint, some people might have a cordial, some people might just have water. It doesn't really matter. We just kind of enjoy our time together.
11: Reverend Megan Farr is the priest in charge of St. Anne's Church in Shandon, County Cork, where theology is now on tap.
17: So we typically meet at Henchy's in St. Luke's Cross here on the north side of the city. We usually meet at 7:30 on the third Tuesday of every month. And so usually we just kind of pick a spot in the back out of the way. People sort of know roughly where to find me there. It's very relaxed, and obviously churches come with a lot of baggage for people. So I think being willing to go out of the building and find where people are comfortable and willing to meet, to be more relaxed and maybe more open to the possibility of exploring faith in some place that's maybe doesn't feel as confined. For a lot of congregations, it's getting harder and harder to support these buildings. And so having the flexibility of being able to think of other spaces and recognizing that God is everywhere and we can worship him, you know, perhaps in an old theater as well as we can an old church building. You know, people don't necessarily want to come in there for a service for a lot of different reasons. So it's being open to putting yourself out there and meeting people where they are, so that you can build relationships with them, you know, and support them in where they are in their walk at that time.
11: There are some forms of Christianity that lend themselves more easily to a churchless experience of faith.
18: Evangelicalism lends itself to innovation. It's based on a personal experience with God and the Bible. But the way you actually practice that and work that out is not dictated by tradition. Mm. So you're free to try new ways of the same message, but sharing it a little bit differently. And I think that certainly opens the doors to the kind of things you're talking about, people sharing their faith in pubs and all kinds of places.
11: Nick Park is the executive director of Evangelical Alliance Ireland, one of the fastest growing religious movements in the country.
18: We did a survey back in 2018, and at that time we counted, I think it was just over 500 evangelical churches across the Republic, which there was quite a stir about that. People thought that was a big amount. Now we're in the middle of doing another survey, and all the data is not in yet, but we're pretty confident on what the figures and the results we've got so far. We're probably talking about 1,000 congregations now, so that would be a doubling of congregations in 8 years. And so that's why we're seeing churches springing up. We're seeing churches meeting in shop fronts, in nightclubs, and all kinds of places. But actually, that's actually biblical. When you read the New Testament and you look at the letters that Paul wrote to the Corinthians, they had crazy stuff going on in their services. And the reason was because it was new, it was growing. You know, people were stepping out, discovering themselves and everything else. That's just part of something that's very organic. It's grassroots, it's growing, it's exciting. It's something that people say, hang on, this is different. Yeah, I'll give that a go.
11: The Odeon and cinemas like it across Ireland are responding to the need for larger spaces for the growing number of faithful to meet in.
19: We're very happy to welcome them to Odeon and to see the cinema being used in a different way to bring people together.
11: Javier Perez is the marketing director of Odeon Ireland.
19: People come to the cinema not just to see movies, but also to kind of come and feel that sense of community, build that sense of community. And it's also a very versatile space. We also do school bookings, birthday parties, corporate conferences, and in this case, church service, which is really, really interesting. We are actually hosting some other churches in many of our Irish cinemas and on our UK cinemas as well. We have one church in Coolock, in Odeon Coolock, and another one in Odeon Blanche. So yeah, this is something, this is a phenomenon that is clearly growing.
20: From Genesis to Revelation, one story of great salvation, it's all about Jesus.
11: Ireland's increasing number of popcorn parishioners feel? Can their faith really flourish in the home of film?
20: Born and raised a Catholic, so I was much more used to like a more structured Catholic service, you could say. So this is different just in terms of the environment. Comfy seats are definitely a bonus, yes, for sure. And yeah, it's very spacious, and we got this space out here that people come to before and after the service, so you actually get to meet people and know them on a personal level, which is nice.
21: It's kind of a cool experience. It's, I guess, a nice way of kind of bringing the church to the city, and I guess people who might not know about a church, sometimes maybe they go to the cinema or whatever and they might see it and be interested. It could be a kind of a normaler environment for people who might not be used to a church setting or might not be used to like a religious building, whereas this, I guess, might be a bit more welcoming to people who might not be religious themselves, I guess, yeah.
22: I think the cinema is quite a familiar place for anyone, so it's not as intimidating, and of course the location is very central, first of all, and we're very lucky to have one of the biggest screens. So the church has been growing and growing. When I first came, it was in a much smaller building, and then the church continued to grow, and we expanded into the smaller screen here, and then we're growing and growing still, so it's great that we get to go into the even bigger screen.
23: There's also a pushback from especially our generation against traditional church settings. A lot of people have had bad experiences with it. A lot of people are kind of forced to go there by their parents, especially in Irish culture. And there has been lots of issues with various sections of church as well as other groups. And I think that this kind of informal setting is a lot more accessible to new people coming in, just who want to explore their faith, learn more about it, and just want to find out if there's a bit more to life.
24: And you've never gotten a bag of popcorn before you've went in?
22: No, not yet. Maybe next week.
7: The setting, certainly an unusual one, but for those attending, I think the sense of community and faith there is unmistakable. And my thanks to News Talk's Sarah Madden for that report. Now, the Phoenix Park in Dublin is one of the largest enclosed public parks in any capital city in Europe, but it is not without its problems. Olivia Kelly has been writing about this in the Irish Times, and she joins me now. You're very welcome to the programme. And I think the crux really of the article, Olivia, and your research there is that the Phoenix Park in Dublin is a destination. It is a much-loved public amenity for thousands of people, but it is also part of the transport infrastructure within our city, and that's what causes the issues.
25: Yeah, it's you could say it's been allowed to become that over, I suppose, gosh, probably the last 100 years at this point. A lot of its problems, I suppose, are because of its location. It's such a huge space, so close to the city, you know, it's right beside Houston Station. So it has become a traffic thoroughfare. Now, 100 years ago, that mightn't have been so bad, but traffic numbers and the development of the city mean that, you know, it has 10,000 or it has 10 million cars going through it every year, and that's about 30,000 a day. And, you know, it is a park. It's meant to be an area for biodiversity, for tranquility, but it really is, it's dominated by cars at this stage.
7: And there have been multiple plans, 1986, 2006, 2011, all attempting to reduce traffic, but they've had limited success.
25: You'd have to say very limited, as in the traffic numbers haven't gone down at all. The plans have concentrated on trying to rebalance things. You know, we're not going to have a situation ever where we have no cars in the park because of its vast size. If you think about it, it's like more than 700 hectares or more than 1,700 acres. You couldn't really have a situation where you didn't allow cars in at all, because there'd be a lot of people who wouldn't be able to get to the park's destinations. You know, at one end you have the zoo, at the other end you have Farmley House, you have the visitor centre in the middle. A lot of people, yes, would be happy to cycle and walk to them, but a lot of other people, you know, wouldn't have that capacity. Either they'd have children with them or they'd have older people. So I think you always have to make provision for people coming in their cars to visit the park. But the issue is the numbers of people who have no intention of ever stepping foot out of the car in the park. The park is just their route from one part of the city to another part of the city.
7: Talk to me about the public transport proposals that have been suggested for Phoenix Park and why they have struggled and why some of the more ambitious ideas for the park have actually ultimately been dropped.
25: Yeah, okay. So we do now have a limited bus service in the park for visitors to the park. And that comes in the Park Gate Street gate. That's the one down near Houston Station. It goes as far as the visitor centre has stops. This is along Chesterfield Avenue. So that's the big main road that divides the park in two. So it goes to the visitor centre, which is sort of in the middle of the park near our Sunook Road, and it has stops at the zoo. But that's all it does. It goes into the middle, turns around and comes back out again. Now, there was a plan a few years ago to sort of integrate it into the city's public transport. And by doing that, what they would do, and by a few years ago, very recently, like we're talking about 4 years ago now, what it would do, it would again go from Houston Station, it would go through the park and it would go out the Cabra Gate and it would go from there to Broom Bridge Station, where we know we have a Lewis stop and we have mainline rail as well. But what happened there was they realised the Cabra Gate was too narrow to allow buses out. Now, and I don't know why that little test wasn't done before they sort of put in place their plans for this. So they had to abandon that. And they've gone back to something that was in place about 20 years ago. And that's the bus route that we have now, a little shuttle essentially from Park Gate Street into the middle and back out again. There are other plans, because I don't know if many people know, there's actually a train line going underneath the Phoenix Park. And that goes from Houston Station through Glasnevin and out that way to Drumcondra and Connolly. And the OPW suggested, wouldn't it be great to have a station somewhere near the zoo? But the Department of Transport decided that would be something that would be just too expensive and wouldn't be feasible. So that hasn't been done. But you never know. In the future, perhaps there's a possibility. And there was another thing you might be thinking of is the funicular. So there was a notion there about 5 years ago, maybe 6 years ago now, that the magazine fort, which has recently been restored and is open for tours now, just this year, that the magazine fort, which is on a sort of a high plinth, a high bit of ground towards the south of the park, that you'd have a funicular, people might see these in other, it's sort of an elevated carriage, people will see them in other cities, that would go from there over to the War Memorial Gardens, where a new bridge is currently being built over the River Liffey. And that was put out to public consultation, actually, and people weren't keen on that. So and it would have been expensive as well.
7: So I know you spoke to the Chief Park Superintendent, Margaret Gormley. She's quoted in your piece, and you say, look, the plan here is not to just ban cars from Phoenix Park outright, because they acknowledge that people want to go to the zoo, they want to go to the visitor centres, they want to be able to drive in and go for a walk with their kids and take the buggies and bikes and all of those sort of things. So what is their plan then to try and reduce traffic, particularly that traffic that you say is using it as just a thoroughfare?
25: Yeah, I'm going to say that I'm not confident that there is a current plan to do that. They did bring in speed limits in the park. Now, that would have made it less attractive to commuters. So the speed limit went from 50 kilometres an hour down to 30 kilometres an hour. And it's just not obeyed. You know, they've done their own traffic monitoring surveys. 95% of people on Chesterfield Avenue are breaking that speed limit. It's the same on any of the other roads in the park where it's a long through road. Now, what they have done is they have made some roads into cul-de-sacs and some roads into one-way systems, and that has helped a bit. But really, I think that the central problem is Chesterfield Avenue and the speeds that people drive on it, because it's a big long stretch going from Castleknock all the way through to a direct route into the city. Possibly if they were to do a few more of making roads cul-de-sacs, or, you know, if they were to introduce some other sort of engineering solutions that would make
0: static
25: it less
0: cameras,
25: attractive.
0: For example, to ensure that that 30 kilometer.
25: Yeah, cameras would be great. We have you know, legislation now that would allow us to bring in traffic cameras on traffic lights, say, throughout the city. And we haven't done that yet. So I'd say the Phoenix Park is going to be a little bit down the pecking order in that one. But right. Yeah, something that would deter people. At the moment, they're just using the park as a rat run. And, you know, given the amenities that you've mentioned there that are there, you know, the safety of pedestrians and cyclists, children, families visiting the place is really compromised by the way that people drive there.
0: Olivia Kelly, thank you so much for speaking to us.
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0: Well, Ed Finn, travel expert with Ed Finn Travels, is with me in studio, and we are going to talk all things Pittsburgh in a moment. But before we get to that,
1: I'm all flat out, Ciara. Seriously, unbelievable.
0: Exhausted by it.
1: Yeah, flak hole na hearing.
0: So all I heard from people who were in attendance was that this was the fla to beat all flas. I heard nothing but positive reports. What made Flak Cule 2026 in Belfast so special, Ed?
1: Well, I mean, for me, it was incredible to see the collaboration. It was just like love broke out in Belfast. I mean, it was already the city of music, you know, the whole UNESCO thing. We know it was, I never saw anything so well organized in my life. I mean, there was just every corner, there was people playing, young kids, bands, you name it, from the Hothouse Flowers, Keela, sessions everywhere. I mean, it was a collaboration with Visit Belfast, Tourism Northern Ireland, Belfast City Council, Cultus, Fla, Cule na hÉireann. It just, everything was done so well. Crowd management, the whole city was pedestrianised. You could get.
0: And the atmospheres just seemed to be extremely positive.
1: Oh, listen, I mean, I met people from all over Northern Ireland, from Lurgan to Hollywood to you name it, everywhere. And they were all like this. They've never seen Belfast like this. And it was just, it was a transformative experience. And I can't describe it to you any more than that. I feel like I've been away at a retreat and I've come back full of happiness.
0: And the eyes are tired. The eyes look a little bit tired. You're uplifted by it. Okay, no, and it's back next
1: Keela,
0: year.
1: You know Keela, the band Keela, they're brilliant. They're going, they play all. I ended up in a session with them in a place called The Harrison and they played. So they were just, come back. I met Luke Kelly's nieces. They were singing. I was singing with them. It was just unbelievable. Like, I can't expect, it was a phenomenal few days and I'm absolutely kind of still buzzing off it. But in terms of love of Irish music and even just the way the kids, the dancing, the set dancing, was at a concert, Singapore, Cultus, Japan, Ciara, Cultus, Singapore, all these Japanese, with the mad love for the Irish, like dancing on the stage. I was like, look, I was put to shame, I was.
0: Feel good. Yeah. Feel good and very
1: amazing.
0: Positive for North
1: amazing.
0: South
1: Over
0: relations
1: a million
0: too.
1: People, imagine. And they haven't finished counting yet.
0: Wow, it'll be absolutely
1: well done to them all.
0: Next
1: it was fantastic.
0: Year, if not the year after, I could see it coming back
1: for Belfast.
0: Great
1: I mean,
0: for
1: incredible
0: Belfast.
1: For the city. Yeah.
0: Okay, well, unfortunately, I have to take you out of Ireland, away from Belfast,
1: to another
0: and over
1: great
0: to the
1: city.
0: United States, Pittsburgh.
1: A city forged in steel, yeah. Of course, when a direct flight happens, you know, it always opens up a place. And last May, Aer Lingus opened up a new flight, Dublin to Pittsburgh, which, of course, is also a bit of a game changer when that happens. But, you know, the city of steel and Andy Warhol, Ciara, you know, but it's a fact.
0: And we all know of the Pittsburgh Steelers.
1: Yeah, of course. And I mean, when they came over here, I think a lot of people got the flavour that I actually met Dan Rooney there a few months ago when he was here. Great connection, of course, to Ambassador Rooney. They owned the Steelers.
0: But, so what was it about the city? What excited you?
1: So I would say to you, right, Pittsburgh is like a microcosm of everything that's good about America in one place. So it kind of has everything. I mean, it has bridges. It has all these, like all the factories that were there, right? Now, just to give you an idea, there's like 90 neighbourhoods, right? So, I mean, if you take like Dalkey, Killiney, and you say there's about, and some of them, I mean, are really, really good. They are all different. They all have their own personalities.
0: Is it quite a modern city?
1: Absolutely very modern. I mean, it has amazing, like culture, art, again, the food scene, like pierogies are a famous thing. They're Polish, the pierogies, the dumplings. But of course, the Irish went over there years ago and, you know, the friendliness is there. People that you meet, like Adam Sorma, he's from Traceburg, people that moved there never want to leave, you know, so it's that kind of a place. But it just has a lot to offer. Sport as well, you know, there's a lot to kind of chat about, really. There's a lot to do there when you go there.
0: Okay, but if you have 90 neighbourhoods...
1: Yeah, forget that.
0: Where do you start?
1: Day one.
0: Your favourites.
1: Yeah, so the five top, I mean, just to run through it quickly, Bloomfield, right, Pittsburgh's Little Italy, that is fantastic. You have Liberty Avenue there, you have the old Italian food shops, famous burger place called Tessaro's, it's an institution, hardwood grill there, and they do stunning stuff. Trace Brewing is a fantastic brewery. They've top tip, they have a happy hour every day for everything is $5 from 4 to 6, so don't miss that. Again, Power Hour, they call it there. Sorry, not Happy Hour. So that's really good. The Strip District, Kira, is fantastic. Go there hungry. It used to be the wholesale producer and warehouse district. So if you think about big kind of, you know, industrial buildings, but now all changed. You can eat your way along Penn Avenue. The Heinz History Centre is fantastic. Holy's, Wholeys, Fish Market is amazing as well. And then they're mad into coffee there as well. Amazing coffee shops everywhere you go, but some of the best roasteries that you'll ever have. They've like a lot of artists and producers. One place that I loved, right, that's very good, it's called the Steel City Salt Company, John Turallo. He does these artisan salts and you've never tasted salt like this. It's like, you know, Maldron to another level, but stunning stuff. You fill the suitcase with these when you're coming back. Lawrenceville, again, that's Old Pittsburgh meets New Pittsburgh, just run through. The Clement Museum is beautiful there, the Arsenal Bowl. But I think...
0: Is it very industrial, given its history?
1: Yeah, I mean, it was forged in steel sort of thing, you know. But just to give you, I suppose, to come back to one of them that's really good, North Shore and Northside, right? This is probably one of my favourite areas, right? Because here you have baseball, American football, Andy Warhol, museums, river walks, and some of the most eccentric museums you'll ever go. They have a bicycle museum, which is phenomenal, right? They have an aviary museum, which celebrates flight, and you can go and fly like a bird there. It's all that quirky stuff. National Geographic voted this, Pittsburgh, one of its top destinations for 2026, one of its top cities, which isn't easy to get. So, you know, it kind of ticks that box. Now, the other thing, I mentioned baseball there, the stadium there, the PNC, Kira, sorry, is home of the Pittsburgh Pirates. It is ranked as one of the most beautiful ballparks in America. And even if you don't know a hot dog from a pitch, go there because it's so beautiful.
0: You scene. Also mentioned Andy Warhol when you came
1: now,
0: in.
1: Now, Andy Warhol was born in Pittsburgh in 1928. The museum is devoted, of course, to his life and work. It is probably one of the great cultural attractions. It's surrounded, it's in Pop District, which is undergoing a big expansion as well. But it, as I said there earlier, the city that gave America Andy Warhol, this is the biggest museum ever dedicated to one person. So I think in the world or in America anyway, because it is just absolutely, like you'd go to Pittsburgh just to go to the Andy Warhol Museum.
0: And it's one of those museums, and he's one of those artists I think he can bring kids along to.
1: It's fun.
0: It's very accessible,
1: place.
0: It's fun.
1: He is multi-generational.
0: Okay, yeah. It sounds to me it's the type of city you'd want to be booking two seats to come back from.
1: Yeah, absolutely. But again, you mentioned the Pittsburgh Steelers there earlier. Like, just at the moment, they're having restaurant week. I mean, the phenomenal stuff going on with the food there. But yeah, totally. The game's coming up now. I mean, if you like fun, I mean, real American football, the Steelers are playing, of course. You know, just look up, visit pittsburgh.com and you'll see loads of information there.
0: How long is the flight?
1: Coming. 7 hours.
0: 7 hours. Yeah. Okay, could just about
1: but
0: manage
1: it
0: that.
1: Is, if you've done the New Yorks and Chicago's and all that, I'm telling you, Pittsburgh, as National Geographic said, one of the best cities to go and see in 2026.
0: You heard it here first, folks. Edwin, thanks as always.
1: Thanks a million, Kira.
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0: The top burglary hotspots in Ireland have been revealed, with some counties proving far more likely to be targeted than others. Although there was a decrease in burglaries in 2025, Dublin Wicklow and Louth had the most reported incidents per capita, with the lowest in Mayo, Roscommon and Donegal. To talk through these figures and to give us some advice on what we can do to protect ourselves, I'm now joined by a fellow of the Security Institute of Ireland, Peter Murray. Peter, you're very welcome to the programme.
3: Thank you, Claire.
0: And look, there is some positivity coming from these latest CSO figures, because the total number of burglaries recorded last year decreased by a sizeable 13% to a new 5-year low. But there were stark differences between the rates of burglaries in different areas of the country.
3: There is, and the first thing you say, it is great that you are down by 5%, and just maybe some of the advice that the Security Institute of Ireland give out is now starting to work. But taking that on board, there isn't one single explanation as to why. And that's the problem that we have. You know, we really don't know. So to put statistics into it is only numbers. What you're really talking about, people. Like, if you as a person is burgled, that in itself is very traumatic. So for us, we have to look at, like, population density, opportunity, accessibility, housing patterns. These all add into why one area as against another area. So it's very difficult. Now, that's all I'm going to say to you. There's no one pill that I can say, take this, and it's cured. That's the problem we have.
0: Yeah, because it was interesting even to look within the capital, because there was large increases in certain areas and then noticeable reductions elsewhere. Big increases in Cabinteely, Shankill and Swords, decreases in Howth, the Liberties and Santry. So you're talking areas very close to the city centre and then areas that are further out from the city centre. So there wasn't any real rhyme or reason that I could see in terms of why they've increased or decreased. I think what I'm interested in is what's happening, I suppose, behind the burglaries, the individuals involved here. Does it tend to be a lone operator, or are individuals working as part of a wider criminal operation?
3: Well, where we work from, really, we work really with called random burglaries. What is it? What is it that I see when I walk down your road that I select your home? And that's really what it is. It totally is random. Like, you take a simple thing, like, say, bin day is Wednesday. Why is the bin still outside the house Wednesday afternoon? It's empty. Why is it not taken in? And this is what we call the attractors. It's so simple. That's the attractor. So now I just might try your home. And there lies the problem. What do I see as a random burglar when I look at your home and go, I'm selecting you? Why are the blinds pulled? It's 2 o'clock in the afternoon. Why are the blinds pulled? See, the problem with that is, if I get into your home, no one sees me. There's the problem. So I have carte blanche to walk around your home. So it's very, very difficult. So what we try to do at the Security Institute is just go indicators. Do your best to leave a card in the drive. From the studies that we've done with the card in the drive, is like, we've spoke to many courier companies, and we'd ask them the simple question, when you arrive with a package for that house and there's a card in the drive, what's your thoughts? Do you know what? I'll knock twice because I think there's somebody there. Now, ask the same question a different way. What do you do now if you arrive and there's no card in the drive? Do I have to come back with this person? And it's as simple as that. Really what we're saying is, spend no money on improving your home security. You have your doors, you have your window, possibly the alarm is there from day one. Make use of everything that you have. And it's a simple thing. Okay.
0: So is the majority then of burglars making a decision in a split second? They're just looking for opportunities?
3: Absolutely. Split second. There it is. The car just drove out. If it's a Sunday, are they gone to mass? That gives me 45 minutes. And that's really what it is. It's that simple. Within reason. And the big problem we have is, it's normally local. These people, random burglars, don't actually travel into your area. They can be part of your area. And they just notice things. And that's what it is. What did I see in your road to make me select you? There's a new initiative that we're creating now called Crime Prevention Through Community Involvement, where basically what we're saying is, let's get the neighbours all working together. Not be nosy, but simple. Do you know what? I won't be there tomorrow. Would you mind taking the bin in? So now, when I look down the street, all the bins are in. By the way, I'm going on a few days' holidays. Would you mind taking the post in for me? Would you mind doing this? And it just keeps everything safe and simple. As I say again, don't be spending additional finance. Simple things like your lights. Please put your lights on sensors. Do not have your lights on timers. The main reason being, a light on timer does not give you an advance warning because the light is always on. But imagine you're sitting at home and all of a sudden your light comes on. You will check it. You absolutely will check it. And that gives you what we call the advanced warning to make sure nothing's going to happen.
0: If a burglar comes into an area, do they tend to just target one house in that area? Or if there's a couple of houses with opportunities, do they tend to go through a number of houses?
3: Well, I'll go through a number of houses if it's easy. If it's easy for me to get into your home, they might do one or two. But they're not really. At the end of the day, if they want to get in, get out and go.
0: And what items are they seeking?
3: Really, you'll never see them running down the street with television on their arm. That's all gone. Is there cash there? Is there mobiles there? Is

0: think maybe a couple of decades ago. Now I think many people are a member of a neighbourhood WhatsApp group where they're sharing information. What makes those groups effective, do you think, Peter?
1: At the moment, we find them more intrusive because they come out with simple things like something suspicious. What's suspicious? Tell you what you think suspicious is, and they're creating the wrong environment. What we want to try and create is, with the Gardaí, it's going to be crime prevention through community involvement, where people are visible. When I walk down your street and I see you, Ciara, as a stranger, simple, hello. I've just told you I recognise you're on my street. That's all. It's not a full conversation. It's just simple things as that. Hello. Right. And walk on. Now, I have to work out, will I stay in the area now? Because I've been recognised. If that person is asked by a guard, did you recognise somebody? I did. I seen a lady walk down with blonde hair walking down A, B and C. Thank you very much. Simple things.
0: All right.
1: Simple things.
0: Okay, thanks, Peter. We're going to have to leave that conversation there for now, but I appreciate you speaking to us on the Claire Byrne programme and bringing us some of that useful advice. I think lots of us do pull down the blinds, leave the lights on, and Peter's advice is don't do that. Put those lamps and those lights certainly on timers, and that might be more off-putting for a potential burglar. He's saying we don't need very, very expensive solutions here for our home. Now, the government is considering a generational ban on tobacco and nicotine inhaling products. The move would make it illegal to sell cigarettes and vapes to those born after the 1st of January 2009, even once they have turned 18. Well, Luke Clancy is Director General of the Tobacco Free Research Institute Ireland and a consultant respiratory physician, and he joins me on the line now. Luke, you're very welcome to the programme. The UK say they're going to do this. New Zealand was going to do this and then ultimately did a U-turn because they felt economically it wouldn't be effective, politically there was going to be a pressure on them, and actually the threat of the black market would ultimately undermine this ban. Would that not happen here too?
2: Good morning, Ciara. Well, we'll see. I think it's good news that they're considering it, and that they're considering cigarettes and e-cigarettes is even better news, because you need to cover both, because nowadays the young people start more often on e-cigarettes than on cigarettes. So I think that would be a very good move. But as you say, it's not without its challenges. And I mean, one of them is the one you spoke about encouraging illegal trade and so on. That's usually an industry argument, because you could say that about anything that becomes restricted. So I think it's great news that they're thinking about it, but as you suggest, you need to think about it very carefully and see, are we, among other things, are we ready? Because this isn't something that has been rolled out all over the world and has worked well, like, say, the smoke-free areas. This is new, but it gets to the core of the problem, that we don't need any tobacco and nobody needs to be using tobacco. And therefore, why have we got it at all? So one of the main reasons is that so much of our population is addicted to it. And this is one of the big considerations when people are considering a generational ban. You know, how ready is the country for it? And there's a lot of things that are needed. And this is the first thing, the political will. And I think it's great that there seems to be a move at political level. Now, it's no use being one or two TDs. This would need to be a whole of government, because these are very difficult. And the enemy, which is the industry, is very powerful. So you need, like we had in the smoking ban indoors, you need to have a whole of society and a whole of the political confraternity as well. That would need to be in place. Then you have to consider, well, how common is this practice? We're fairly common, you know. The UK, which, as you say, are not considering, they're bringing it in next January. They're bringing it in as regards tobacco. It's less clear that they're bringing in e-cigarettes. They're doing a lot about e-cigarettes, but a generational ban, I don't know that it's actually included. But if it's not, it's foolish not to include it, because we know that's where the kids are starting. They're not starting with cigarettes. And if they do start with e-cigarettes, we know from data from Ireland, from our own institute,